0: a younger voice of country music from Oklahoma, Wyatt Flores.
1: It's red dirt poor and wanting more. Mr. Weatherman knocking at my door where dreams go, drying up like rain. Welcome to the plains.
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1: Live from NPR News in Washington, I'm Dan Ronan. President Trump used his 4th of July speech on the National Mall Saturday night to harshly criticize communists. NPR's Mara Liasson reports.
2: Communists is Donald Trump's latest epithet for Democrats, and he's been using it lately as he searches for an advantage for Republicans in the midterm elections.
3: Our warriors did not fight communism on battlefields across the world, only to have that menace rear its ugly head right back here in America.
2: Trump is referring to a handful of members of the Democratic Socialists of America who just won some Democratic primaries. In safe blue districts, like in New York City, those wins may not matter, since a Democrat was expected to win there anyway. But many Democrats are worried that in swing states and districts, they could be nominating candidates that are too far left to win a general election. Mara Liasson, NPR News.
1: Belgium is criticizing a decision by FIFA to allow a star striker from the U.S. men's national soccer team to play in tomorrow's World Game between the two teams, this despite receiving a red card in the last match. NPR's Becky Sullivan reports.
4: The red card given to U.S. striker Folarin Balogun in the round of 32 match against Bosnia and Herzegovina was already controversial. Balogun did step on a defender's ankle, but the contact wasn't intentional, and similar dust-ups in other games had gone unpunished. But red cards are supposed to come with an automatic suspension for the next game, so FIFA's decision to allow Balogun to play anyway has upped the controversy by an order of magnitude. In a statement, the Belgian Football Federation said they were, quote, astonished at FIFA's decision, and head coach Rudy Garcia said he, quote, didn't know that in the FIFA World Cup that July 5th was April 1st, April Fool's Day. The Belgian Federation says they are, quote, investigating all potential options. Becky Sullivan, NPR News, Seattle.
1: A day after the 4th of July festivities in the U.S., Venezuela is marking its Independence Day, but the country is picking up the pieces following the twin earthquakes. John Otis reports from Caracas, Venezuela.
5: Venezuela declared independence from Spain 215 years ago, but after back-to-back earthquakes that killed nearly 3,000 people, few here are celebrating. Many are searching for loved ones. Those who lost their homes are getting resettled in temporary encampments like this one in Caracas, where volunteers distribute food and play music to keep children entertained. Venezuela also lost some of its independence in January. That's when American troops captured the country's authoritarian leader, Nicolas Maduro. President Trump has claimed that the U.S. is, quote, running the country.
1: This is NPR. The Federal Aviation Administration is investigating an incident Saturday night, this after the pilot of a Delta Airlines plane reported they had been struck by a fireworks mortar as it approached Chicago's Midway International Airport. No one was injured and the plane landed safely. There had been reports of fireworks in the densely populated neighborhood on Chicago's southwest side. Militant groups claimed responsibility for a series of attacks on military positions in various parts of Mali yesterday. Michael Koloki has more.
6: Gunfire and explosions were heard yesterday in several areas of the West African nation, including the key cities of Gao and Sevare. The Al-Qaeda-linked militant group JNIM claimed responsibility for attacks on military positions in parts of the country, while the rebel group FLA also claimed to have carried out a number of attacks. In a statement, Mali's military-run government said that several assailants had been killed and many others injured in counter-offensive. Earlier in April this year, the JNIM and FLA staged a coordinated attack on the country's main airport in the capital city, Bamako. Following that attack, the United Nations called for an international response to violence in the West Africa Sahel region. For NPR News, I'm Michael Koloki in Nairobi.
1: Paul Pelosi, the 86-year-old husband of House Speaker Emeritus Nancy Pelosi, Friday was in a car crash in Central California, and police say he left the scene of the accident. Police say Pelosi's car hit a parked vehicle, causing major damage, and that he stopped briefly, then drove away. Pelosi could face a misdemeanor charge. No one was injured. I'm Dan Ronan, NPR News.
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9: And I'm Bobby Carter.
0: Okay, so today we're listening to the next generation of Americana. Our colleague Ann Powers, who does happen to be an expert on this scene, says that these concerts exemplify 3 connected yet distinct strains in new Americana music.
10: MJ Lenderman's music connects very strongly to indie and even punk rock. Sierra Ferro's music kind of travels through the different eras of the 20th century to reach all the way back to like early 20th century blues and jazz music. And Wyatt Flores is a red dirt artist. He is standing up for this kind of country music that comes from the Plains States, comes from Oklahoma and Texas, and is challenging the norms and the conventions of Nashville-based country music.
9: All right, we're going to start out with Sierra Ferro, who actually entered the Tiny Desk contest in 2019. But a little bit of backstory, okay? She grew up in West Virginia, but she left to follow her dreams. She rode the rails, she lived in a van, busked on the streets. But it wasn't until a few years ago that people started to take notice. Ann Powers knows a lot about that journey.
10: I'd heard about Sierra Ferro before I ever saw her play. She has moved around a lot, but she landed in Nashville. She was playing around the local honky-tonks and bars. And I just heard this buzz that there's this really unusual woman, you know, great voice, unparalleled performance style, you know, even though she was just starting out. And then I saw her play at our local American Legion Hall, which is also kind of a hipster hangout. I was completely blown away because she was the whole package. She had an amazing voice, was a virtuoso fiddler, and had really great songs and just this kind of sense of theatricality that never got in the way of her music. But more importantly, I knew this woman had a way with a costume, and I just had a feeling she was going to break it out for the Tiny Desk. And when I finally saw her at the desk, she did not disappoint. I mean, she looked like a forest fairy who had walked into a bar, you know, in like somewhere in the Wild West and was going to enchant all of the cowboys with her music. And in fact, her band were dressed in matching kind of denim-y shirts and cowboy hats, looking like a Western swing band. So this is the thing about Sierra's costumes, is that they're so fanciful, they call back to earlier eras, but they also are playful and imaginative and could only exist in the 21st century. One thing I think that enriches Sierra's art is the long path she took to get to where she is today. I mean, she was born in West Virginia. She spent a lot of time, though, rambling around the country. She actually was unhoused for a while. She kind of rode the rails. She was like a hobo and busked on the street. When you are a busker, you develop a real sense of showmanship. We've seen this in other Americana artists. For example, Alinda Segarra of Hooray for the Riff Raff, who's also appeared on the Tiny Desk. She also was a busker in the beginning days of her career. And I think what you learn from playing on the street, you have to command an audience. And bringing that kind of energy to a space like the desk, where you don't have all the bells and whistles of an amplified performance in the usual way, someone like Sierra is really going to be great at that.
0: Sierra Ferro's sound connects with many different eras of roots music. She is both current and timeless.
10: There's Western swing in there. There's early hard country. There's New Orleans music, all done with a very contemporary sensibility. And her voice, it is that classic instrument. You can imagine it coming out of a gramophone speaker in the 20s, you know, or somehow wafting through a window in an Oklahoma honky-tonk in the 1940s. At the same time, I think her sense of style and performance is very contemporary. It's very now.
9: That's Ann Powers. By the time she played the NPR Music Office, her album Trail of Flowers is getting all the flowers from both the Grammys and the Americana Awards. So let's hear it. This is Ciara Ferro at the Tiny Desk.

We're so happy to be here. Now we're going to play another song, and the song's called Dollar Bill Bar.

0: Mm. Don't you feel like you actually at the bar? Like, it's so authentic. I've been to a couple. I don't even drink, and I've been to a couple dollar bill bars. It's so colorful and authentic, man. That was Ciara Ferro, and we just heard Dollar Bill Bar. And she opened with I Could Drive You Crazy.
1: Lars Gotrich produced this one, and Neil Tivolt recorded and mixed it. After the break, Wyatt Flores, and later, MJ Lenderman.
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0: 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I'm Bobby Carter.
1: And I'm Ana Maria Sayre. Coming up in a little bit, we'll have a set from the North Carolina rocker MJ Lenderman. But first, Oklahoma's very own Wyatt Flores.
5: Hit me like a lightning strike, but she gave me that kiss goodbye.
0: Wyatt Flores is from Stillwater, the home of red dirt music, a country sound named for the colorful soil in that part of Oklahoma. Now, Flores has this music in his bones. His dad and uncle played in red dirt bands, and you can hear the land coming through his songs. His debut album, which came out in 2024, was called Welcome to the Plains.

0: It was in the months leading up to that album that our colleague, my co-host, I think we all know him by now, Felix Contreras, stumbled upon Flores. And by stumbled, I mean became obsessed.
1: I found out about Wyatt Flores when Ana and I were going to produce an alt-Latino episode about Latinos who sing country music. And he was one of the names that popped up, one of the first names that popped up. The video of him playing a guitar in a garage somewhere, and it was just a solo acoustic guitar version of his song, Half-Life.
2: Thinking about grandpa, thinking about home.

0: There's so much meaning, there's so much depth to that, and it reflects the early part of his life dealing with loss and recovering from that. But it was that acoustic guitar version in the garage somewhere with the pickup truck in the background, and it was the intensity of his emotion. That's the one that I think that really sent me there.
1: After a quick rise in country music circles, Flores has told his fans he needed to take a step back to focus on his mental health.
2: I'm just writing the entire time. And then all of a sudden we hit the road and start touring again. And I was like, what? I can't do this anymore. I'm either going to end up dead or never coming back to music.
3: That was Flores on NPR's All Things Considered in 2024. He had just come back from that hiatus when he came to the Tiny Desk. And you can hear that vulnerability in his performance. He starts one song a couple of times, telling his audience he's really nervous.
0: There was a little bit of discussion about whether or not to keep that moment in, and we talked about it, and we thought that leaving it in showed a little bit of that vulnerability. It showed a little bit of where he is now as he's grappling with the attention, the fame, the notoriety. We thought, you know what, leave it in, because that's where he is right now.
1: I love that we kept that, because whenever the artist behind the desk, they get a little bit nervous. To me, it's sort of, in a way, it connects the artist with the audience, because we all get nervous at the mic, right, Anna?
3: Obviously, Bobby, I love when artists make mistakes at the Tiny Desk. It's my favorite part of the whole thing.
1: Let's go ahead and hear it. This is Wyatt Flores at the Tiny Desk.
4: Well, thank y'all.

Well, thank you. Means a whole lot to us to be here. We also want to send Bill a happy birthday today. With other projects that I've done, I've kind of had these main themes that kind of go on. If you've listened to my music, and a lot of it is life and death, just because I've lost a lot of people in my life, and I've been to a lot of funerals, and it made me think. And I really have my father to thank for all of this, because at a young age, you know, my dad had to pay for his mom and dad's funeral, and then I realized how much it costs to actually have a funeral, which is kind of crazy if you think about it. They still get you, even after you're gone. But I tried to have a more humorous mindset, and this is honestly the weirdest love song that I've ever written. So this one's called When I Die.

0: Let's start this with a...
1: Yeah. 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Coffee break. I told myself I wanted to get nervous doing this, and I was like, man, we played such big shows, and wow, this is just a desk. But it's not. It means the absolute world. The entire band has been coming up to me overly excited and wide-eyed for the past 2 months or ever since they found out. So it means a hell of a lot to us. Anyway, this one's called When I Die. We'll try that again.

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And I ended up watching the movie Cars with half my band. And then the next day this song popped out, and I felt like there had to be something to be said about little towns. And I come from a small city, but I also went to a small town just north of Stillwater. So I know both lives, but I overlook the small town life. So anyway, this one's called Little Town.

0: You know, Bobby, I make a little bit of fun of Felix for his very quick, sudden Wyatt Florida's obsession, but between you and me and everyone listening, I totally get it.
1: No, 1,000%. He nailed it. Like, that was the type of intuition. It's like he knew when you know, you know. And Felix knew.
0: God, I hate to say it, but Felix has got it. That was Wyatt Flores at the Tiny Desk. What we just heard was Little Town. Before that, it was When I Die. And to start off the performance, Welcome to the Plains.
1: This Tiny Desk was produced by Felix Contreras. Josh Newell was our audio engineer.
0: Coming up, the rocker with that crazy hoarse guitar tone, MJ Lenderman. 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
6: 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And from the estate of Joan B. Kroc, whose bequest serves as an enduring investment in the future of public radio and seeks to help NPR produce programming that meets the highest standards of public service in journalism and cultural expression. 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
1: 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I'm Bobby Carter.
0: And I'm Ana Maria Sayer. We're closing out today's show with one more Americana artist, MJ Lenderman.
1: His band, MJ Lenderman and the Wind, transformed into MJ Lenderman and the Breeze when they played the stripped-down set at the Tiny Desk.
0: Lenderman also played the Tiny Desk as a guitarist for the indie rock band Wednesday just a year before. That was a wildly successful year for him. So obviously, we had to bring him back for his very own show.
1: Had to come back. Ann Powers, our Americana expert, said that his album, Manning Fireworks, was really what pushed Lenderman to own the solo career that he has now.
7: MJ Lenderman, who also goes by Jake, he's in this band Wednesday. And that's really how I learned about him initially. He's a killer guitar player. And you can seek out and listen to Wednesday's Tiny Desk as well to get a little flavor of what he does in that band. But then when his album Manning Fireworks first came out, there was so much excitement about it. There was really a sense that he had made a leap. It wasn't his first solo album, but he'd made a leap on this one. And in fact, it did make many year-end lists and really kind of ruled indie rock for a little while.
0: Here's the deal, though. Anne says that in some ways, MJ Lenderman and Wednesday are inseparable. The bands share members, and Lenderman himself is actually still a guitarist in Wednesday. So what is the actual difference?
7: The difference is obviously the key writer. So Carly Hartzman is the songwriter in Wednesday, and MJ, Jake, is the songwriter in his own band. I feel like Wednesday is a denser sound. It's a more, I don't know, maybe more pure punk in a way, whereas the MJ Lenderman Tiny Desk, it's very rooted in classic rock bands like The Band, you know, which I know was a big inspiration for him for Manning Fireworks.
1: And when it comes to songwriting, Anne describes Lenderman as a surrealist poet with lots of different influences.
7: His lyrics can be very fragmented. There are crazy images in a song like Wristwatch, or, you know, his narratives, they may not make sense on first listen, but then spend a little time with that and you can feel the pathos. You can feel the emotional depth of where he's going, you know? And I love that. I know he's a big reader and he takes a lot from poetry and from short story writers and from Southern writers. He's really interested in the way that Southern American writing has a surreal edge, you know? There's a lot of ghosts that wander around in the Southern literary tradition. And I think Jake taps into that. At the same time, his songs have total 21st century references and reflect the life of a guy who also is really into video games. So, you know, you have a guy who's reading Flannery O'Connor and playing Grand Theft Auto. You know, these things aren't contradictory in MJ Landerman's music.
0: Okay, so I really want to hear that, and I know all of you do too. So here it is. MJ Landerman at the Tiny Desk, starting off with Wristwatch.

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1: That was MJ Linderman and The Breeze at the Tiny Desk. We just heard You Don't Know the Shape I'm In. He also played Rip Torn, and he started off with Wristwatch.
2: 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Josephine Neonai was the audio engineer.

0: Neil Tebalt is our technical director for the show. Tiny Desk Radio is produced by Walter Ray Watson, Noah Caldwell, and Danica Panetta. Our series editor is Lars Gotrich. Saraya Mohammed is our executive producer, and Sonali Mehta is the executive director of NPR Music. Our theme is composed by Kaylin Ellis.
1: And that wraps up the show. 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
13: We're back. We're listening to a performance of Dave Gorelli's Pliadors recorded in front of a packed house at the Farring Jazz Bistro at Jazz St. Louis in the fall of 2022. Now let's get back to the show.
14: We're going to do another one real quick, originally done by Miss Nancy Wilson. This is a very different version called How Glad I Am.

0: This is Emily Wallace, y'all. Put your hands together.
1: Hello.

Once again, y'all, Joanna Cerenko, Emily Wallace, Anita Jackson. And give it up for the horns. No, thank you all so much. We got time for one more. Yeah, great crowds all weekend. Thank you all so much. Thank you to Jazz St. Louis, the staff. Get ready. 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

0: Thank you all so much. Once again, Pleiadors, ladies and gentlemen. On guitar, D.D. James. On drums, Demarius Hicks. On bass, Jordan Brewer. On percussion, Mr. Matt Henry, y'all. On trombone and sousaphone, that's Cody Henry, y'all. Adam Hookey on trumpet and flugelhorn. Rob Nugent on alto sax. Ben Reese on tenor, Barry flute. Like to give it up for Miss Anita Jackson. Miss Emily Wallace. And Miss Joanna Sarenko, y'all. Thank you so much. Come and see us again. Thank you. Come hang out over there. Peace.
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That beautiful piece was written by John Lewis to celebrate the life and mourn the passing of the legendary guitarist Django Reinhardt. Grant Green on guitar there, and Joe Henderson playing sax. It was Mondell Lowe playing guitar before with Sarah Vaughan, great version of In a Sentimental Mood, and Marion McPartland now playing piano, and this is Grooveyard.

0: In this country, more than 2 local newspapers close down each week. 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
1: That is Bobby Watson playing alto sax and a band he called the Court of High Swing from an album titled The Year of the Rabbit, which is a reference to Johnny Hodges, one of the nicknames Johnny Hodges had, and a song written by Johnny Hodges right there called Good Queen Bess. Johnny Hodges, if you didn't know, a longtime mainstay, alto sax player for Duke Ellington's orchestra. I'm Bob Studebaker. Up next, Dan Barrett and Tom Baker recorded in Australia. This is Vignette.

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That is Meredith D'Ambrosio and Rhyme of Spring. And it's hardly spring. It's the 4th of July weekend, and we're celebrating with jazz. There's Bobby Hutcherson wrapping up the collection. Theme from the movie Blow Up.

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1: The U.S. men's soccer team attempts to advance into the FIFA World Cup quarterfinals. To do that, they have to get past Belgium without their top scorer, Folarin Balogun, who's suspended for the match because of a red card in their last game. Find out who has to step up and what they need to do to beat the Red Devils on the next morning edition from NPR News.
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To begin this collection of weekend jazz, I have one of those tenor saxophonists that was always pretty drenched in the blues with whatever he did. This is Arnett Cobb, starting us with Down by the Riverside.

We are just barely underway in this collection of Sunday jazz. I hope you're enjoying it so far, and I hope you stick around for everything. The old favorite, The Nearness of You, there, played by Andy Farber, and a classic from a classic album. This is Dave Brubeck and his quartet from the classic album Time Out. This is Strange Meadowlark.

0: This is St. Louis Public Radio. 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

recorded in Los Angeles in 1954 at a place called the Tiffany Club. Chet Baker, Lullaby of the Leaves, Russ Freeman, the pianist. Guitarist Mark Elf before that, the title was Heartfelt. And now it's Count Basie and Oscar Peterson, together two very different pianists, very different styles, and they combine beautifully here on Sweethearts on Parade.

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1: Love you madly. Duke Ellington always said that to his audiences, and it sounds so cool when Ella Fitzgerald

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0: 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As wildfires burn in the American West, we hear from a former federal firefighter about this summer.
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3: 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I am Nick Avell-Garcia. Thank you so much for joining us tonight.

Hello and welcome to Jazz. I'm Bob Studebaker, and it's my happy task to play the music and occasionally mention who we're hearing and generally stay out of the way, but I will begin by saying thank you for making it all possible with your support. Here's guitarist Ulf Wakenius and You Dance.

Benny Golson and his tune, Killer Joe. Welcome to 4th of July Weekend Jazz. What better way to celebrate America than with jazz? I'm Bob Studebaker. Up next, another Benny Carter here, and a performance of a song you might know. This is Sweet Lorraine.

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A session led by bassist Milt Hinton, Tony Scott playing clarinet, and that was Mean to Me. Before that, Matt Ray at the piano, Central Park West, John Coltrane's composition, and Errol Garner's Misty Now, organist Richard Groove Holmes.

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That is pianist Cedar Walton and a track from his album One Flight Down. Vincent Herring played sax, and the title of that was The Rubber Man. Up next, oh, by the way, thank you for letting jazz be a part of your Sunday. Now, here's Tangerine as performed by Mike Hatchard and Herbie Flowers.

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Oh, yeah, this is out of Washington right there. And organist Charles Erland with his band now, wrapping up this collection of Sunday jazz with a song written by Horace Silver. The title of this is Strollin'.

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Trombonist Curtis Fuller begins this session with one of his own compositions titled Sagittarius. Al Hood plays trumpet. It's Keith Oxman on sax. It's a great start for a great collection of jazz, all made possible by listener support.

the wonderful guitarist Jimmy Ponder from his album James Street, featured John Hicks playing piano, and an old favorite there, The End of a Beautiful Friendship. Welcome to the beginning, well, pretty much the beginning of a beautiful collection of jazz, all made possible by listener support. We are still close to the beginning of a full hour of the best music on the radio. Here we have Matt Wilson, he's the drummer, his ensemble he calls Arts and Crafts, and another old favorite, this is Tenderly, and it's Terrell Stafford playing trumpet.

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0: The U.S. men's soccer team attempts to advance into the FIFA World Cup quarterfinals. To do that, they have to get past Belgium without their top scorer, Folarin Balogun, who's suspended for the match because of a red card in their last game. Find out who has to step up and what they need to do to beat the Red Devils on the next Morning Edition from NPR News.
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9: We are going to head to Saudi Arabia now. The country's economy has long been built on oil, but 10 years ago, the kingdom launched an ambitious plan for a future less dependent on fossil fuels. Vision 2030, as it's called, is a plan to diversify the economy, create new industries, and transform the kingdom into a global destination for tourism and investment. Well, since then, hundreds of billions of dollars have been poured into new sectors, from tourism and entertainment to sport and development projects. But has Saudi Arabia's biggest economic gamble actually paid off? The BBC's Samir Hashmi reports from the Saudi capital, Riyadh.
10: Saudi Arabia is the world's largest oil exporter. When Vision 2030 was announced nearly a decade ago, oil accounted for nearly half of the economy. Since then, the kingdom has poured hundreds of billions of dollars into new sectors, from entertainment and tourism to sports and mining, as well as some of the world's most ambitious infrastructure projects. Despite progress on several fronts, the government has faced major challenges, including delays and scaling back of NEOM, the trillion-dollar futuristic region in the desert that once sat at the heart of the diversification drive. So how should Vision 2030 be judged so far?
11: Well, I think people have ignored a lot of the sort of unglamorous but substantive work that has been done.
10: Ali Shahabi is a Saudi analyst and a commentator and a member of NEOM's advisory board.
11: First of all, the empowerment of women and the increase in women's participation in the workforce from 16% to 36%. And that was supposed to happen by 2030. It happened by 2023. Really, Vision 2030 was a strategy by the Crown Prince to put his chips on many numbers, with the idea that if a few numbers worked, that would diversify the economy. And that is moving ahead. You still have chips on numbers. You have investments in the auto industry that are happening here. One will have to see whether that works or not. So I think it's still too early to make a list of winners and losers. I think you'll get that in the next few years. But certain of the initiatives that have shown traction will be supported and will be increased, and some of the ones that have not shown traction or will not show traction will be pulled back.
10: I'm inside the lavish King Abdulaziz International Conference Center in Riyadh. Its marble halls are filled with delegates in sharp suits and Saudi men and women in white thobs and black abayas respectively. This is the Future Investment Initiative Summit, often dubbed as the Davos in the Desert. This is where some of the biggest names from finance, business and technology gather every year. But despite gatherings like this, attracting foreign direct investment has remained a challenge over the past decade. And it's not the only one. The non-oil economy has expanded sharply, but oil remains the backbone of the economy and the main source of funding for Vision 2030 itself. Falling oil prices in the years leading up to the US-Israel war with Iran widened the gap between government revenues and spending. The blockade of the Strait of Hormuz, through which Gulf producers ship most of their energy, has had a severe impact. Karen Young is a senior fellow at the Middle East Institute.
12: This could be a prolonged period of threats to exports, both in terms of traffic of the Strait of Hormuz, but also like an unresolved conflict with Iran, where Iran may decide at any point to threaten its neighbors either directly or indirectly. So I think we do have to prepare for a perhaps extended period of instability, unresolved sort of warm or lukewarm conflict within the region. And as long as there is a sense of unresolved conflict and potential threat, that of course is not conducive to tourism, to logistics and ports, and to attracting foreign investment. So And the, you know, the financial services and investment communities of the Gulf, which are pretty significant now, really rely on that business environment being open and fluid and attracting people from all over the world.
10: Over the past decade, Saudi Arabia has pushed through wide-ranging changes, opening up parts of society, building new industries, and spending heavily in an effort to reduce its reliance on oil. That transformation hasn't been without challenges, but Vision 2030 is already reshaping Saudi Arabia's economy in ways few would have predicted when it was first announced. Whether it ultimately succeeds will depend not just on ambition or spending, but on sustained reforms and how Saudi Arabia navigates an increasingly uncertain world.
9: That was the BBC's Samir Hashmi there reporting from the Saudi capital Riyadh on that attempt to try to ensure that Saudi Arabia can continue to earn its way in the world when, maybe if, we kick our addiction to fossil fuels. You're with Newsday on the BBC World Service.
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0: Hello, welcome to Newsday on the BBC World Service with Rob Young in London and Anne Soy in Nairobi.
1: African nations are continuing to help their nationals leave South Africa in response to xenophobic violence. We're going to hear how the Kenyan community is reacting to the situation.
0: And at the World Cup Sunday night saw quite a spectacular two matches, which will now pit England against Norway in the next round. We hear from a Norwegian journalist.
2: BBC News with Roisin Hasty. Millions of people are expected to line the streets of the Iranian capital Tehran today for the funeral procession of the late Supreme Leader Ayatollah Ali Khamenei. He was killed on the first day of the US-Israeli war in Iran in February. Officials in Ukraine say at least 8 people have been killed in overnight Russian attacks in and around Kyiv. Explosions were heard early on Monday in the second assault on the capital in less than a week. A row has erupted at the Football World Cup after FIFA suspended a one-game ban that had been imposed on one of the USA's star players, Falaron Balogun. There are reports in the US media the move came in response to an intervention from President Trump. Meanwhile, England have become the latest team to reach the quarterfinals after beating co-hosts Mexico 3-2 in a thrilling clash in Mexico City. They'll now face Norway, who earlier eliminated the 5-time champions Brazil. Wildfires have been raging in southern Europe, forcing thousands of people across Portugal, Spain, France and Greece to evacuate. More than 1,000 firefighters are tackling a blaze in central Portugal. Venezuela's interim president, Delcy Rodriguez, has insisted that the country will not descend into social unrest following last month's deadly earthquakes. More than 3,300 people are now known to have died. A super typhoon with the equivalent force of a Category 5 hurricane has made landfall on the US island of Rota in the North Marianas. And the Australian Prime Minister, Anthony Albanese, has expressed regrets over crude comments he made about the pop singer Kylie Minogue during an appearance on a comedy podcast last week. He named her when asked which celebrity he'd like to sleep with. In a statement, Mr. Albanese said he apologised unequivocally. BBC News.
1: Thank you very much indeed for that summary, Roisin. Hello, you're with Newsday from the BBC World Service with Anne Soy in Nairobi and Rob Young in London. Thank you very much for joining us today.
0: Coming up this half hour, you'll hear stories from Kenya, Mexico and South Africa.
1: Paul Scott will give you a briefing on all the latest games from the World Cup as England beat co-host Mexico in Mexico to reach the quarterfinals. They're going to face Norway, who beat the 5-time champions Brazil.
0: And as always, we welcome your messages. Our text number is +44 77 86 20 50 85. Now, Kenya is expected to continue repatriating citizens from South Africa as the government assists those who want to leave following recent anti-migrant violence. More than 150 Kenyans have already returned home, with further government-assisted flights continuing this week. Many of those returning have spoken of leaving behind jobs, businesses and homes after feeling unsafe. Bernard Maina, chairperson of the Kenya diaspora in South Africa, joins us live now from Johannesburg to discuss how the Kenyan community is coping, the latest on the repatriation efforts and what next over the next few days, what it holds for those returning home and those remaining in South Africa. Welcome to the program. Now, how would you describe the situation for Kenyans in South Africa today?
3: The situation is volatile. There are areas where it's dangerous, and there are areas that are not dangerous. So it's I would say it's a mixed situation, depending on where exactly you are.
0: What are you hearing from those who have chosen to leave?
3: The people that have chosen to leave are people that have felt they're endangered. They felt that their lives were not safe, their businesses or whatever hustle they were doing was not safe, and they felt that they needed to leave. And I think they made the right decision.
0: They made the right decision, but there are those also who've chosen to stay. What are they saying?
3: I think just briefly, I'll just give a situation so that you can understand what it is. Apartheid created two South Africans, two South Africans, two countries in one. One is the black township where black people live, and two, the suburbs where the white people used to live. This situation hasn't really changed. It is still there even today. Majority of black people, despite being free to live anywhere, still prefer to live in the township. And when the people that are being affected by this violence are foreigners and Kenyans that are doing business in the townships. Because when you go and work in the township, then you're creating pressure to the local indigenous economy, and that is where the violence is. But there are people that are not in township, and the people that are not in township are not being affected by this violence. So I wanted us to just understand that.
0: Right. So in light of those inequalities, have you perhaps noticed any movement from the townships to other areas of South Africa, or is it just people who had set up shop in the townships then choosing to return home?
3: The majority of Kenyans have actually moved away from the township, and we are not many. There are not many Kenyans in townships. There are not many Kenyans. So I would actually say that as much as there are few Kenyans that have been affected by this situation, it's not a lot of people. So and a lot of people have quickly moved out of those danger zones.
0: What kind of conversations do you have with fellow Kenyans? Because you represent Kenyans living in South Africa. What kind of advice do you give them? I'm sure people reach out to you with their fears.
3: Yeah, I think the advice we give them first is be safe, move to safer areas. But the general advice that we always give people is be legal, just legalize your stay in the country. You're in a foreign country, just make sure that you're legal. But remember, it's just 4 hours flight, and then we have visa free regime here. Kenyans can come here for free. Kenyans can just jump into a bus and come here. It behaves like it's just another province. You're just moving to another province, but that is not the case. It's important for them to be legal. So, yeah, we are advising them to be safe, but we're also advising them to be legal.
0: Indeed, more and more African countries have been making travel within the continent visa-free. In terms of those who have chosen to return home, I wonder what fears they had about starting over back here in Kenya.
3: I met them on Thursday, and it was pathetic. The first person I met, I was in Kenya last week, and on Thursday I went to the airport. I was flying out the same day, and I had the opportunity to receive about 6-7 Kenyans that flew in Kenya that same Thursday evening. And it was pathetic. There was one person who just landed and needed to get from Nairobi to Kisumu. He didn't even have bus fare, and I have to organize my friends to help him get there. And these people are coming back to Kenya with nothing, exactly with nothing. They don't know what to start. First, let me just say the KEDESA and the High Commission did everything they can do to fly them back home with dignity. They went back with their dignity. But
0: been receiving a lot of support from the government, and you know, just facing the prospect of starting over here in Kenya, and talking about the travel from Nairobi to Kisumu, a couple of hundred kilometers away. Thank you so much for speaking to us, Bernard Maina, chairperson of Kenya Diaspora in South Africa.
1: Now, later on Monday, the world premiere of The Odyssey will take place in London. Its promoters are hailing it as the most anticipated movie of 2026. Director Christopher Nolan and stars Matt Damon, Anne Hathaway, Robert Pattinson and Zendaya are expected to be on the red carpet to launch this adaptation of Homer's ancient Greek epic. In the United States, the hope is that this Hollywood production will bring about a worldwide bonanza at the box office. From New York, Tom Brooke reports.
4: This long-awaited epic, which follows the Greek warrior Odysseus on his journey home from the Trojan War, directed by Oscar-winning British filmmaker Christopher Nolan, is a very ambitious undertaking. In promotional videos, superlatives are deployed to emphasize the scale of the endeavor.
5: This is definitely the biggest movie that I've ever done in my career.
6: The Odyssey is a massive story. That's a really exciting challenge to take on.
7: There's scope, fantasy, and all these things, but also heart and depth and rawness.
4: Filming took place in some half a dozen countries at a cost estimated at more than $250 million.
8: Action!
4: Nolan is a proponent of making movies on location and on film, albeit with state-of-the-art giant screen IMAX technology. It was Nolan's success with Oppenheimer, the story of the man behind the atomic bomb, that partly enabled him to have industry backing to make the ambitious Odyssey. Alison Wilmore is film critic at Vulture and New York Magazine.
9: Oppenheimer made almost $1 billion worldwide, 2/3 of that outside of the U.S. market. It won Oscars. It really established that people will come out for a Nolan film because it's made by him. People really believe in him as a filmmaker in a way that is true for almost no other director working today.
4: At the New York cinema boasting one of the largest IMAX screens in the world, The Odyssey, the first full-length feature shot entirely with IMAX cameras, is creating a lot of excitement.
10: IMAX screening sold out here a year in advance.
11: I really enjoy like Greek and Roman mythology, so I know I'm really excited to see it.
12: I hope this one is as good as his previous ones.
4: But it's not just movie fans who are animated by the arrival of The Odyssey. At universities around the world, the men and women who have studied ancient Greek mythology, scholars, believe that this film could bring audiences an old epic poem which will be full of resonance for our modern lives. British-born Emily Wilson, professor of classics at the University of Pennsylvania, translated The Odyssey into English. Christopher Nolan is said to have been inspired by her interpretation. She thinks the film's underlying poem has the potential to resonate with audiences.
13: The poem is very much about who belongs in a community, who doesn't belong. How do we deal with immigrants? How do we deal with those who might be perceived as outsiders?
4: And in New York at the CUNY Graduate Center, Professor of Classics Joel Christensen reads from The Odyssey.
14: Enthe de Patroclus theophan maestor atalantos.
4: He knows that the film has been the subject of ferocious debate on online platforms over choice of costumes, the actors who've been picked, and their accents. The reported casting of a black actor, Lupita Nyong'o, as Helen of Troy, led some commentators to charge that the film might be too woke.
15: It echoes what you see in controversies about the depiction of Jesus Christ or, say, Santa Claus in certain ways, right? Every group wants to see its heroes and its narrative vehicles as somewhat looking like themselves.
16: Ithaca's king is coming back.
17: No, he's not.
4: But what of the film's box office prospects? Will The Odyssey bring in a broad audience beyond fans of Swords and Sandals epics? Its star power won't hurt. Paul Dagarabedian is a Hollywood box office analyst at Comscore.
18: That amazing cast led by Matt Damon. I think there's going to be a lot of people interested in this film. Tom Holland, Robert Pattinson. It's going to be the stars, the filmmaker, the marketing. And I think what Christopher Nolan is very adept at doing is taking these kind of esoteric subject matters, bringing them to the big screen, and then those becoming massive mainstream hits. That's no small thing. That's an intricate formula that Christopher Nolan has figured out, and audiences are loving that and they want to go along for that ride.
4: Although it's a grand enterprise, Christopher Nolan sees The Odyssey as just filling a gap. He has stated that never before has there been a cinematic telling of The Odyssey with all the capacity of a large-scale Hollywood production. To bring that about was his aim with this epic movie adaptation.
1: Tom Brooke there, reporting from New York.
0: You're listening to Newsday from the BBC World Service with me, Ansoi, in Nairobi and Rob Young in London. A reminder now of the main headlines this hour. Huge crowds are lining the streets of the Iranian capital, Tehran, for the funeral procession of the late Supreme Leader Ayatollah Ali Khamenei. And officials in Ukraine say at least 8 people have been killed in overnight Russian attacks in and around the capital, Kyiv. In the next hour, we'll hear from our correspondent in Kyiv, as well as a Ukrainian MP.
1: Right, let's get all up to date with the latest games in the World Cup. Paul Scott is back. Hi, Paul.
19: Yeah, hi, Rob. Plenty of drama to bring you up to date with, because Norway have made history at the Men's World Cup after reaching the quarterfinals for the very first time. And they did so at the expense of 5-time champions Brazil. Bruno Guimarães missed a first-half penalty for Brazil before Erling Haaland scored twice after the break to put Norway in control. Neymar converted a penalty in stoppage time for Brazil, but it was no more than a consolation. Well, earlier, I spoke to Stefan Stenison, a Norwegian journalist at the Vega newspaper, covering the national team during the tournament in North America, and I asked him just how big a result this is for Norwegian football.
8: Yeah, that's pretty easy. It's the biggest night of football for Norwegian fans ever. Up until now, it's always been the 1998 game against Brazil where we won in France and took second place in the group and got through, but nothing compares to this where we played Brazil in the World Cup and won. We won deservedly. We were better than Brazil. And yeah, we did it in New York with a lot of Norwegian fans here. It was, without a shadow of a doubt, the greatest night of Norwegian football ever.
19: We have to talk about the man who scored both goals, Erling Haaland. Yeah. And what makes him so efficient, do you think? He only had four touches, didn't he, in the opposition box?
8: Yeah, he just has this, he said it himself, he thinks he has a gift from God because he just scores from positions where no one else scores. He scores from no touches, as you say, he scores from a few shots. He's just the most efficient goal scorer. It seems like he has like an ability to score goals he's just born with. So it's hard to describe him. I think it's not possible to train at. I just think it's something you have, and he has some other qualities as well that makes him one of the best strikers in the world.
19: Obviously, it's, you know, from a Norwegian point of view, fantastic that he's in your squad, but how has the coach Solbakken managed to build a team around him? It's not just a one-man team, is it?
8: It's not, but it's also, it kind of is. Everything revolves around him, and everything has to be done to make Erling Haaland as good as possible. So he's given him a lot of freedom in the national team. When they had a national team, they got together in March. He had a week off while the rest of the team were training for a training match against the Netherlands. So he's been given like some kind of a special treatment in the national team. And he's been honest, well, the national team coach Solbakken has been honest about that. He has to be given some special treatment because he plays everything for Manchester City. He has a rough season in the Premier League, and he needs to be rested whenever he can because he's so vital and important for the national team. So now we see the good from that he has fresh legs and

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1: To say they haven't looked their best. Strong win against Mexico. Norway just seems to, they're walking on clouds right now, so they're in the sky and they have all the confidence in the world. And Erling Haaland, he went through the press zone today with an amount of confidence I've never seen before. So if the English team is meeting that Erling Haaland on Saturday, I would be scared to be an English defender.
2: So it will be England up next for Norway. Thomas Tuchel's side came through against co-host Mexico in Mexico City in what was a remarkable match at the Azteca. Jude Bellingham scored twice. Harry Kane converted a penalty to put England 3-1 up. That's despite being down to 10 men after Jarrell Kwanzaa received a straight red card. Raul Jimenez scored a penalty of his own to make it 3-2, but the home side could not force an equaliser, meaning it is Norway against England in the quarterfinals in Miami on Saturday.
3: We heard Stefan say there that the England he's seen play wouldn't want to meet Erling Haaland. I might throw back at him if he were here that actually Erling Haaland wouldn't want to meet the England that we saw beat Mexico.
2: I think that's right. When he says that England haven't been at their best, I think maybe Stefan was celebrating the Norway win rather than watching the England game, which came afterwards. Because I think England were as good as they've been in this tournament.
3: And
2: by
3: it was
2: some
3: surely
2: distance.
3: One of the games of the tournament so far.
2: Absolutely, without a shadow of a doubt. But on Saturday, it's Kane and Haaland, two in-form strikers, going head-to-head. And of course, those England defenders know Erling Haaland well. They play each other regularly.
3: A cracking game. Paul?
2: Hopefully it will be.
3: Thank you very much.
4: Now, if you've been online over the couple of past weeks, you'll have come across clips and discussions about a new TV show, The Polygamist, or maybe you're one of the millions of people across the world who've been enthralled by the new Netflix hit. The Zulu language drama follows the tangled life of a wealthy Johannesburg businessman, Jonasi Gomora, and secrets, family conflict, and infidelity are at the heart of the story. The series was produced by sisters Guguletu Zuma Nklube and Tuli Zuma. Their father, Jacob Zuma, is the former president of South Africa and the country's first democratically elected president to openly practice polygamy. The drama is based on the 2012 novel of this by the same name by Zimbabwean writer Sue Nyathi. I spoke to Guguletu Zuma Nklube and Tuli Zuma, as well as Sue Nyathi, and began by asking whether they had been surprised by the reaction the series has received.
5: We knew that the show that we had created was really something special. We definitely had the sense that South Africans would engage and would love it. But even the response in this country, this response across Africa and globally, has been such a surprise, such a pleasant surprise. We've been ecstatic. Every day we're hearing more reviews, we're getting numbers. It's been incredible.
4: Tuli?
6: 100% the same. So we were always counting on our local audience who have rode with us over so many shows and always show up to support. And then absolutely blown away by how the rest of the world have received this and have like really been engaging with it. I mean, listen, some people that I've followed online for years, who I'm huge fans of, were reviewing the show. I've lost all humility. People aren't allowed to look me in the eye. I'm bathing in French champagne at this point. I'm like, this is so much more than I ever could have expected.
4: I must confess that I also just couldn't stop watching. What is it that connected with you when you read Sue's book?
6: When we came in, the first thing we did, obviously everyone had read the book, and we spoke for some time at length about what it is we loved about the book and what it is excited us about being able to adapt the book. And as kind of sensational and scandalous as some of the things that Jonasi does are, all of us could relate. It felt grounded in a world that we not only knew, but that we lived in. It felt like all of us, everyone in the writing room, we were a core group of seven Black women, and all of us.

0: costs were like, yeah, jeepers. And when I read this, I was so scandalized, and it reminded me of this, you know, and my father this, and my uncle this, and I remember. And so I think that really is it, is even though it feels like it is so out of this world, it is in many ways so a part of the world, our world, and our lives and our lived experience. And of course, I think Sue penned it in a way that was so beautiful and so riveting that some of us, even, you know, in the room were like, oh, you know, it's not until I was reading the book, we were discussing the material, that you realize, oh, hey, wait, this is kind of like what happened with my grandfather. And, you know, oh yeah, hey, I did have a cousin who we thought was just our cousin, but then it turned out they were actually the sibling of my other cousin. It just felt deeply, deeply relatable.
1: And so when you finally watched the production, what did you make of it? Did it do justice to your book?
2: I think it enhanced the story because I think the writing team didn't just take the source material from the book. They also added other storylines which did enhance the book itself. I was really pleased with the outcome. I loved what they did, the production. You know, everything came together beautifully.
1: So your book is set in Zimbabwe with characters from Harare. Why was it important for you to tell that story?
2: I was witnessing something. And probably at the time when I was witnessing it, I didn't understand what it was that I was witnessing. But because the inspiration really came from what I call perverted polygamy or underground polygamy. So I'm not a stranger to polygamy. My maternal grandfather was a polygamist and he had five wives, and my great grandfather had 11 wives. So I understood traditional polygamy in a sense, and it was open and transparent. And oftentimes, you know, everyone knew everyone. Who's who in the zoo, and the children knew each other. But I started to see a different brand of polygamy, and I found that it was deceptive. You had people living parallel lives with parallel wives, and most of the people in the setup weren't aware of each other. And so for me, it was intriguing because that kind of setup has collateral damage, not just emotionally and mentally, but physically as well, in terms of diseases like HIV. And so that's why, you know, I felt it was a pertinent story to tell. The book itself is set in the early 2000s, and Zimbabwe as a country was coming, you know, back off the decimation of the HIV pandemic. I was coming also that background. So that's why it was an important story for me to tell.
1: There have been criticisms on the storyline and the depiction of the characters. Critics and reviewers point out that the central character isn't truly practicing recognized cultural or traditional polygamy. The Mail and Guardian in South Africa says that, you know, the show consistently chooses sensation over subtlety. Was this what you set out to depict, that change from the traditional polygamy in traditional African society to how it is being practiced now, Tuli?
0: A friend of mine, after watching the show just recently, 2 days ago, messaged me and said, Jonasi is not a polygamist. He is a perpetual cheat. And I said, you know, you can be both.
2: Yes.
0: Yes, polygamy exists traditionally, the way it ought to be practiced. And like any system, like any institution, there are those who practice it as it's intended. And there are those who don't. Monogamy. If this was a story about a monogamist who was also a cheater, I don't believe people would be saying, this is not traditional monogamy. You can't call it this. Ours is not to say, this is what polygamy ought to be. Ours is to reflect a reality and tell that story. It's not a condemnation of polygamy. It's not a affirmation of polygamy. It's to say, here is this one man and the way that he did things.
1: And, you know, one of the criticisms has also been that it's a weak take on patriarchy and its enablers, and women are reduced to basically reacting to, you know, the next scandal of the main character. What do you say to that, Gugu?
3: Look, the critics must criticize. That's their job. Like, so I'm just like, keep talking and then call me when you've done something that we can also criticize. I can't satisfy everyone. we can't tell every single story and give every type of perspective in this one show. I think it's resonated with a lot of people. I think it's hit home and struck chords with a lot of people. And we are very proud of the product that we made at the end of the day.
1: Totally.
0: At the end of the day, we're telling a story. It is kind of very explosive and very shocking. I think it still points to a lived reality.
1: A conversation there with the producers of The Polygamist on Netflix, Guguletu Zuma-Nkrube, Tuli Zuma, and the author of the book upon which this production is based, Sue Nyathi. 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
7: Hello, you're with Newsday on the BBC World Service with Anne Soy in Nairobi and Rob Young in London.
1: Tehran is expecting to see the largest crowds today for the funeral of Iran's late supreme leader Ayatollah Ali Khamenei.
7: Overnight in Ukraine, the capital Kyiv was hit by yet more Russian air attacks with 10 people killed. Ukraine, for its part, is continuing its attacks on infrastructure in Russian-occupied Crimea.
1: And we'll hear from Jos in central Nigeria, where in response to rising crime levels, women have formed vigilante groups to try and keep their communities safe.
9: We women are the ones who are affected in anything bad that happens. We are affected because our husbands are killed and our children are killed. At the end of the day, we remain childless and widows.
7: But first, a bulletin of the latest world news.
10: BBC News with Roisin Hasty. Huge crowds are lining the streets of the Iranian capital, Tehran, for the funeral procession of the late supreme leader Ayatollah Ali Khamenei, who was killed on the first day of the US-Israeli war on Iran in February. Our chief international correspondent, Lise Doucette, is in Tehran and has been watching the funeral proceedings, which began on Friday. She reports on condition that none of her material is used on the BBC's Persian service. These restrictions apply to all international media.
11: There's more and more posters appearing, some with President Trump's face on it, saying death is near. And this is something that's being expressed not just by these crowds, but anger over this assassination of Ayatollah Khamenei in the first hours of the war is also fueling fits within the ruling ranks, with hardliners saying, why are you negotiating with President Trump's team?
10: Officials in Ukraine say at least 10 people have been killed in overnight Russian attacks in and around Kyiv. The mayor, Vitaly Klitschko, said people were trapped on the upper floors of a residential building that had been hit. At the Men's Football World Cup, England have become the latest team to reach the quarterfinals after beating the co-hosts Mexico 3-2 in a tense, thrilling encounter in Mexico City. Our correspondent Will Grant was watching.
12: After a nervy start, England took the advantage with a headed goal by Jude Bellingham. Minutes later, a second to England, again from Bellingham, but Mexico have never lost a World Cup game at the Azteca and came back with a goal before half-time. In the second half, however, defender Jarrell Kwanza was sent off for a late challenge, and England's task got much tougher. England again put daylight between themselves and Mexico after Anthony Gordon earned a penalty, dispatched with the minimum of fuss by captain Harry Kane. Mexico still fought back with a penalty of their own, ensuring the final half an hour was a hugely tense affair.
10: In the quarterfinals, England will face Norway, who eliminated the five-time champions Brazil after beating them 2-1. The Australian Prime Minister Anthony Albanese has expressed regret over crude comments he made about the pop singer Kylie Minogue during an appearance on a comedy podcast last week. Here's our Australia reporter Simon Atkinson.
13: The exchange came during a sequence in which the Prime Minister was asked about celebrities he would like to sleep with, marry or date. After initially trying to avoid the question, Mr. Albanese named Kylie Minogue, who he called terrific. The backlash was swift, with opposition MPs saying that rather than engaging in grubby games, he should have pushed back and called out the question as sexist. In a six-word statement, Mr. Albanese said he apologised unequivocally for the comments.
10: World News from the BBC. Wildfires have been raging across several countries in southern Europe, forcing thousands of people across Portugal, Spain, France and Greece to evacuate. More than 1,000 firefighters are tackling a blaze in central Portugal. Meanwhile, spectators have been banned from Monday's stage of the Tour de France cycle race because of fire-related risks. A super typhoon with the equivalent force of a Category 5 hurricane has made landfall on the US island of Rota in the Northern Marianas. The National Weather Service warned of a life-threatening situation, saying super typhoon Bavi was moving over the Pacific island with a catastrophic winds of 290 kilometres per hour. Nearly 10,000 forgotten Hindu, Sikh and Muslim soldiers from Punjab who died fighting for Britain in the First World War are finally being recognised today. Their names are being added to the records of the Commonwealth War Graves Commission. Here's Aline Makbul with more details.
14: Shortly after the First World War, officials went to every town and village in the state of Punjab to record the names and fates of everyone from there who'd served in the British Indian Army. At partition, the state was split between India and Pakistan, and those records sat in the Lahore Museum. They've recently been digitized and studied by British Punjabi researchers, who found thousands had been omitted from existing Commonwealth War Graves Commission records. Their sacrifice will be formally recognized today as their names are entered into the records.
10: The Australian Space Agency says it has identified the likely source of mysterious large balls that had washed up on a beach in northern Queensland over the weekend. They'd been thought to be space debris, and the ASA confirmed on Monday that it believes they are pressure vessels from a space launch vehicle. BBC News.
1: Thank you for that news. 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
7: Coming up, the seven-day funeral for the former Iranian Supreme Leader is underway. We'll hear in a bit from our chief international correspondent, who is in the capital, Tehran. We'll also go to Greece to hear about the wildfires there as a heatwave persists across much of Europe. And we'll hear about an all-women vigilante group on patrol to try and restore security in a part of central Nigeria.
1: In sports, England and Norway are through to the quarterfinals of the World Cup. Paul Scott will bring us all the updates. And as ever, we'd love to hear your comments on any of these stories. Please send them to our text number, +44 77 86 20 50 85.
7: Now, huge crowds of supporters of the Islamic Republic have been gathering in Tehran for part of the seven-day funeral of the former Supreme Leader Ayatollah Ali Khamenei, who was killed at the start of the US-Israeli strikes on Iran in late February. Khamenei's body has been lying in state at Tehran's Grand Masala religious complex. In the past few moments, Iranian state TV say that a convoy carrying his body has begun its journey through Tehran for that procession through the capital today. From some live video images I can see, which at the moment don't have any sound on them, many thousands of people are gathered in Tehran waving the green, white and red of the Iranian flag, but also a lot of people waving a red banner with white lettering on, which state media say is a call for resistance, sacrifice and vengeance. Well, the BBC's chief international correspondent, Lise Doucette, is in Tehran on condition that none of her reporting is used on the BBC's Persian service, a restriction that applies to all international media organisations operating in Iran.
15: massive funeral farewell like this takes massive preparations, including rest points like this. We're just on the outskirts of Tehran, and we've seen many like this where in this parking lot, buses keep pulling up, bringing people here from many cities and towns. And in front of us, a huge queue, one of men, the women in a separate queue, and people are going by us with sandwiches, with bottles of water. There are places to rest here, places to pray. Many of them tell us they're heading to Tehran, or they want to be part of this moment. Just get a sense of the mood. Hello, are you going to the funeral?
16: Yes, yes.
15: And what does it mean to you?
16: If you look at my eyes, last 2 days I didn't sleep because my supreme leader, we are so sad about that. I don't even want to
15: speak. You can't speak. You can, it makes you emotional.
16: Very emotional.
15: He meant a lot to you.
16: This man, for me, is an idol in life, real life.
15: Thank you for your time. Thank you.
17: I wanted to speak about this matter. Is it possible for you?
15: Yes, and what is your name?
17: Behzad.
15: Behzad. Are you on your way to Tehran?
17: No. Just passenger.
15: Just passenger. Are you going to the funeral?
17: No, of course no.
15: Why not?
17: Is it not possible for me?
15: Why?
17: I'm busy.
15: You're busy?
17: Yeah.
15: Busy. Are you worried about your future?
17: Of course, very, very much.
15: What is your worry?
17: The situation of the economy of the country is not stable at all. And many of the people don't have work. They have unemployed. We are so unhappy.
15: What do you want to change in your life?
17: I cannot say to you, answer to you, because of this is not safe for me.
15: You don't feel you can speak your mind?
17: Of course. You know what I say. Thank you very much.
15: Thank you. We've reached the center of Tehran. We're on one of the main roads leading to the Mosalla complex, where for a second day, the body of the late supreme leader is lying in state. This road and almost all major roads in the city are now lined with huge billboards with his photograph and his son and successor, Mujtaba Khamenei. There's been no sign of him yet. Crowds are a bit thinner in the blazing heat of the day. There are young men with water hoses spraying water in people's faces to cool them down. Others are handing out slices of fresh watermelon. I wonder what the faithful, the loyalists here think of the fact that many Iranians aren't turning out for the funeral.
18: Everybody has her idea, but by myself, I recommended them to participation in this for an all because they killed our leader by operation. They attack us.
15: Are you worried Mujtaba Khamenei has not been seen in public since those attacks?
18: Because of Israel and America, he cannot appear in general public. And we want the UN help us. We want our leader. We want Mujtaba Khamenei.
15: And what about you? Does it bother you that nobody knows where Mujtaba Khamenei is?
19: He's in my heart. He's in my heart. And I hope that he was safe from Netanyahu and Trump.
15: These are the sounds inside the vast open-air Mosalla Mosque compound, now packed with people, mourners who are the most loyal, the most religious. A sea of flags, the Iranian standard, the yellow flag of Hezbollah, Iran's Lebanese ally, and two red flags with slogans calling for revenge, cries to avenge the assassination of the supreme leader and four members of his family are now sounding as Iran's new leaders try to project unity and strength to their enemies abroad, but also the enemies within, those who've always rejected their Islamic revolution.
20: and the hardliners within their own ranks who are also questioning where Iran is heading now.
7: That was our chief international correspondent, Lise Doucette, there reporting from Tehran.
1: Let's head to Ukraine now, where officials say that at least 10 people have been killed and more than 40 injured in overnight Russian attacks in and around Kyiv. Explosions were heard early Monday in the second assault on the capital and its surroundings in less than a week. Ukraine has also renewed its long-range drone attacks on the Crimea Peninsula. Electricity was cut in Sevastopol following a Ukrainian attack on energy infrastructure near the city. But can the pressure being put on the Russian occupation of Crimea have an impact on the war? There are ongoing diplomatic contacts between Washington, Kyiv and Moscow, but despite recent Ukrainian military success, Russia has not lessened its demands. Joining us now is Ukrainian Member of Parliament, Sviatoslav Yurash. Welcome to the program. Now, Ukraine has significantly increased its attack on Crimea. What is the goal?
21: The goal is the same as with every other part of Ukraine, the destruction of Russian infrastructure and the liberation of our country. Crimea, again, was the first victim of Russian aggression, and it is only right that we are pushing the Russian troops who are based there and are attacking Ukraine from there out of our peninsula.
1: You're right to say that it's been under the control of Russia since 2014. So through these long-range attacks, is Ukraine also seeking to regain control of the peninsula?
21: Russia has made that Ukrainian peninsula into a military base or an infrastructure they have brought in. There's a reason why Russians were more successful attacking from the south of Ukraine than they were from the north or from the east. And when you look at the reality of what's happening in Crimea, that is not just a question of military infrastructure. It's a question of horror and destruction of the lives that that occupation has brought on the people, on the Ukrainians who are living there. And obviously, liberation of our country and all of our country is the goal.
1: But what does this do to the hopes of resumption of talks that were being mediated by Washington?
21: It provides all the hope for these talks because, again, the realization that Russia is not able to achieve its goals is the intention and the clarity of that position is settling in many quarters in Russia. We are certainly keeping our ear to the ground to the discussion within Russian political circles and in the media. And we see that many people are disillusioned with the inability of their government to deliver anything akin to that victory that Putin has promised in the very beginning.
1: What are the prospects of that resumption from where you sit?
21: The reality is those prospects, again, were always dim because Russia has not reciprocated any of the steps that we have tried to make these conversations of peace possible.
1: Well, but isn't this also about Washington's attention being elsewhere in the Middle East and other areas?
21: Well, Washington's perspective on these matters is they have pushed for the talks to happen, and we have agreed to every single one of the overtures by Washington to try and get peace between Ukraine and Russia. The problem is the Russian position, which hasn't changed. And Mr. Putin is repeating at every single opportunity he gets his desire to destroy Ukrainian ability to choose its own destiny. And again, we aren't fighting and dying to give fundamental ambition of our independence into Russian hands.
1: The Russian position hasn't changed. Their demands have not changed. What kind of impact have the long-range attacks on Crimea had so far on the ground? Russia says that one person has been killed.
21: It's far more than the long-range attacks onto the infrastructure that Russia has deployed in Crimea. And I'm sure by now, with the destruction of Russian military bases, there is much more destruction the Russians aren't speaking about. All the claims the Russians are making in direction of civil infrastructure can only be witnessed when you look at the destruction of, for example, in Kiev. Overnight, you had another civilian apartment block destroyed. Night before, you had several destroyed all over Ukraine. And the point is, the Russians don't have a leg to stand on. They speak of the loss of human life because they have caused so much all over our country.
1: Thank you for speaking to us, Ukrainian MP there, Sviatoslav Yurash.
7: You're listening to Newsday from the BBC World Service with Anne Soy in Nairobi and Rob Young in London. Reminder of some of our headlines. Huge crowds are lining the streets of the Iranian capital Tehran for the funeral procession of the late Supreme Leader Ayatollah Ali Khamenei. And at the Men's Football World Cup, England have become the latest team to reach the quarterfinals after beating co-host Mexico in a thrilling clash. And it was indeed thrilling. In Mexico City. More on that in just a moment. Here's more of your World Cup news with Paul Scott.
2: Yeah, thank you very much. Let's start with the night's other match, shall we? Because there's likely to be some soul-searching in Brazil this morning after the five-time champions were knocked out of the World Cup in the last 16. That's the Seleção's earliest World Cup exit since 1990. Norway beat them to reach the quarterfinals for the first time in their history, thanks to two more goals from Erling Haaland, helping them secure a 2-1 win in New Jersey. The BBC's football reporter John Bennett is in North America and watched the match unfold.
3: Well, Brazil certainly had chances. They didn't play very well, but they should have taken the lead. They should have been in a position to win this game. In the first half that they won a penalty, Matheus Cunha was brought down. Bruno Guimarães stepped up. His penalty was saved. The Norway goalkeeper had an outstanding match. He's the first Brazilian to miss a World Cup penalty for 40 years. A lot of people wondering, why didn't Vinicius Jr. take the penalty? Afterwards, Carlo Ancelotti said that Vinicius Jr. isn't even in their top five takers, but still, you'd think someone with that confidence should have taken the penalty. Then in the second half, the sub, Endrick, wasted a brilliant one-on-one opportunity, which is ironic because there's been a campaign almost in Brazil for Endrick to get more game time, and people have criticised Carlo Ancelotti for not giving him game time, but he missed a wonderful chance. They didn't take their chances, but there was a man on the pitch who is so clinical, and that's Erling Haaland. And with 11 minutes of normal time to go, he found the back of the net with a header, and then 10 minutes later scored a brilliant low shot. And Norway make history. It's the first time they're into the quarterfinals. And for Brazil, it's their earliest exit since 1990. So for Brazil, there's a lot of thinking to do about what to do next.
2: Yeah, there will be some soul-searching, won't there, in South America. I mean, how big a shock is it? Brazil aren't what they were, are they?
3: No, I think many people would agree that this is one of the worst Brazil sides that we've seen at World Cups, probably since that 1990. It's no coincidence that it's their worst World Cup since 1990. And I think Carlo Ancelotti, when he looks back on it, and when he reads the papers, he's going to read about all this today, that he made a lot of mistakes, and I'm sure he'll admit that. And the one that everyone's talking about is Neymar, selecting him in the squad when he hadn't played for the country in around 3 years. He came in with an injury. He had a cameo in the group stage in one of the games, and then he came on in this game just before the hydration break in the second half and didn't make any impact. He did score a consolation penalty at the end, but even his reaction when he scored that penalty, I think, will not go down well in Brazil, because he was more worried about goading the goalkeeper than picking the ball back up and taking it back to the centre circle to try and get play going quickly. He's made history. He's the first Brazilian since Pelé to score in four different World Cups, but that's not what people will be talking about. They will be wondering why Carlo Ancelotti selected him in the squad when clearly he wasn't in a position to make an impact at this World Cup.
2: And we will have some reaction from Brazil in around 30 minutes' time. Next up for Norway, then, it's a last-eight clash with England after they held on with 10 men for nearly half of the match to beat co-host Mexico 3-2 in an incredible match in the Azteca. Jude Bellingham scored twice before Harry Kane added a penalty for Thomas Tuchel's side. Gerard Quansah saw a straight red card at the start of the second half. That was after a VAR intervention, meaning then it is Norway against England in Miami on Saturday.
7: And many England fans are heading home from the pub right now, which are open till 5 in the morning.
2: The lucky ones.
7: Full of thanks, more sport in half an hour's time.
1: Now, in China, there's a lot of discussion online over the Louis Vuitton trademark. It stems from a court decision that said that a Chinese tea company infringed on the French luxury maker's trademark. Maura Fogarty has more. So, Maura, what's this all about, trademark, and what was the court referring to?
0: Yeah, so, you know, if you know the Louis Vuitton trademark, it's that flower, kind of, you know, monogram flower image. It's got four petals on it. Very iconic. A lot of people identify Louis Vuitton with it. But in China, there's this very popular tea chain called Molly Tea, and they've been using an image very similar to that on their, you know, as part of their marketing on the cups of tea that they sell and everything. And so Louis Vuitton filed a patent infringement case, or sorry, a trademark infringement case last year. And just last week, according to state media, the courts in China ruled that Molly Tea would have to stop using this logo, issue a public apology, and pay damages worth about $1.5 million to the French luxury brand regarding trademark infringement. So that's got a lot of people kind of talking around about the issue of, you know, intellectual property and logos and trademarks.
1: What are they saying about it?
0: It's interesting because a lot of the commentary is around, you know, well, Western brands have been using, you know, imagery that has been popular in Chinese culture for thousands of years, like flower motifs as well, right? So that's been some of the commentary. Others have been in support of the Louis Vuitton trademark, saying it's iconic, it's recognizable. When you see it, you think of Louis Vuitton, you don't think of a tea brand. So I think the interesting thing here is that it's kind of once again brought into open debate amongst the Chinese public around the questions of intellectual property. And at some point, you've got, you know, there will be discussion around how much do we protect of Chinese brands' trademarks and Chinese intellectual property as well? Because although this has been a big question for Western companies doing business in China for a very long time, we are also starting to see these discussions go around Chinese brands.
1: Many thanks, Maura.
7: Let's head to Nigeria now, where after years of violent conflict in Plateau State, one community organization has decided to take security into its own hands. In the city of Jos, an all-women vigilante group now patrols the streets every night armed with little more than sticks. They gather intelligence, watch for suspicious activity, and try to prevent attacks before they happen. The BBC's Efiokobasi Etang joined them on one of their nightly patrols.
5: It's well past 11 p.m. in this part of Jos. The streets are dark, but in the distance, the beam of a flashlight cuts through the blackness. These are the vigilante women, 10 strong, determined and armed only with sticks and torchlights.
22: Let's go like this.
5: Every night, they move through the neighborhood between 10 p.m. and 3 a.m., checking cars, stopping motorcycles, hoping to prevent crime. For the women here, the patrol is not just about keeping order, it's deeply personal. Many women in Plateau State have lost husbands and children to the violence that has plagued the region for decades.
23: If I'm going out, I'll tell my children. If I don't come back, glory be to God.
5: Lokia Lawrence is one of the members. She does not pretend the job is easy.
23: With the story of attacks coming from other villages, I don't know what will happen outside. What keeps giving me motivation to continue going out every night is the joy of me knowing that if I go out and come back, the next morning there won't be any negative reports.
24: Commander.
5: The leader of the group is Blessing Ngozi. She explains why this group is made up entirely of women and why they refuse to stop.
25: We women are the ones who are affected in anything bad that happens. We are affected because our husbands are killed and our children are killed. At the end of the day, we remain childless and widows.
5: Attention. The group was formed from grief, but it is sustained by resolve. It has earned the trust of their neighbors. And slowly, the fear that once gripped the community has begun to ease. For some, joining was not straightforward. Aisha, too, a Muslim woman, wrestled with her faith before deciding to become part of the group.
26: In my faith as a Muslim, a woman is not expected to do this kind of work. I kept asking myself, can I really do this?
5: But Aisha does not go out on the night patrols. Instead, she belongs to a division called Early Warning As a female community leader, she puts her ear to the ground, listening for threat signals, gathering intelligence, and alerting the group to potential danger. One resident, Peace Desmond, admits she once thought of leaving the community altogether.
4: There was a time I wanted to run. They encouraged me to stay.
5: Another resident, Walter Ogochukwu, says the women have become the backbone of local safety.
6: They don't relent. Whenever there is one or two challenge, they are always there to make sure there is peace.
5: The leader of the group, Lesson Ngozi, has bigger vision and looks to the future.
8: I want the whole world to see this group and know that peace can be achieved through determination.
7: That was Blessing Ngozi there, ending that report from Ifeokabasi Etang in Nigeria's Plateau State. You're with Newsday on the BBC World Service with Anne Soy in Nairobi and Rob Young in London. Plenty more to come in the next half hour of the programme, so do stay with us.

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3: In 2014, Russian leader Vladimir Putin seized control of Crimea from Ukraine. Now, Moscow's hold on the peninsula is under threat as Kyiv's drone attacks severely affect daily life there.
2: And as environmental degradation continues around the Gulf of Guinea, we'll hear about the impact on people in Ghana, Nigeria and Ivory Coast. First, a summary of the latest news.
4: BBC News with Roisin Hasty. Huge crowds are lining the streets of the Iranian capital Tehran for the funeral procession of the late Supreme Leader Ayatollah Ali Khamenei, who was killed on the first day of the US-Israeli war on Iran in February. His coffin is now being transported along a 10-kilometer-long route. Officials in Ukraine say at least 10 people have been killed and more than 40 injured in overnight Russian attacks in and around Kyiv. It's the second assault on the capital in less than a week. At the Men's Football World Cup, England have become the latest team to reach the quarterfinals after beating the co-hosts Mexico 3-2 in a thrilling clash in Mexico City. They'll now face Norway. Wildfires have been raging in southern Europe, forcing thousands of people across Portugal, Spain, France and Greece to evacuate. More than 1,000 firefighters are tackling a blaze in central Portugal. A super typhoon with the equivalent force of a Category 5 hurricane has made landfall on the US island of Rota in the Northern Marianas. Nearly 10,000 forgotten Punjabi soldiers who died fighting for Britain in the First World War are being recognised today. Their names are being added to the records of the Commonwealth War Graves Commission. The Australian Space Agency says it's identified the likely source of the mysterious large balls that had washed up on a beach in northern Queensland over the weekend. It believes they're pressure vessels from a space launch vehicle. And the Australian Prime Minister, Anthony Albanese, has expressed regret over crude comments he made about the pop singer Kylie Minogue during an appearance on a comedy podcast last week. He named her when asked which celebrity he'd like to sleep with. In a statement, Mr. Albanese said he apologised unequivocally. That's the latest BBC News.
2: Thank you, Roisin, for that summary of the news there. Hello, you're with Newsday from the BBC World Service, live from Nairobi with Anne Soy, and from London with me, Rob Young.
3: Over the next half hour, we'll hear about the impact of war on the annexed Crimea.
2: Paul Scott will be here with all the latest action from the World Cup. Brazil and Mexico eliminated as Norway and England go through to the quarterfinals and will face each other at the weekend.
3: And we'll also hear about Wimbledon, not about tennis, but on extreme weather. And also hear about the impact of rising sea levels and what it's having on the Gulf of Guinea. And your comments always welcome. Our text number is +44 77 86 20 50 85.
2: Well, we start this half hour in Ukraine, where a resident inside the Crimean Peninsula has told the BBC the situation there is now catastrophic as Ukrainian drones target oil refineries and power plants, as well as military logistics hubs. The strikes on Russian-controlled Crimea have increased significantly in recent weeks, partly to cut off supply lines to Russian troops attacking Ukraine from the south, but also because the peninsula matters to the Russian leader Vladimir Putin personally. His illegal annexation of Crimea in 2014 was by far his most popular move as president. So now Ukraine wants to hit Vladimir Putin where it hurts. Our Eastern Europe correspondent Sarah Rainsford has this report.
5: It isn't easy to speak openly from Crimea if you don't support Russia. But Igor agreed to talk to me on an encrypted line to describe what life is like there, as Ukrainian drones target the peninsula every day now.
6: The situation is catastrophic. We have blackouts, water cuts, the beaches are empty. When you step outside in the morning, there are hardly any cars. People thought the war would be far away, in Ukraine, but now it's here.
5: It is all a long way from the euphoria in Russia in 2014. That's when Vladimir Putin annexed Crimea illegally. I remember the annual concerts in Moscow that followed, hailing his great achievement, and all the talk of Crimea supposedly returning to its rightful home. For Kyiv, though, that takeover was Putin's first step towards this all-out war. Now Ukraine is striking Crimea, hitting Russian military logistics and the oil refineries. And social media from there is full of angry posts by people forced to queue in long, long lines for fuel. With the petrol shortages and the power blackouts, there is now an official state of emergency. I asked Igor about the mood.
6: Some people are getting angry. They say things like we should drop a nuclear bomb. Others already say we should never have joined Russia.
5: So why is Ukraine targeting Crimea now? We got part of the answer at a defense fair in Kyiv.
7: I'm just standing by a display area for drone manufacturers. Now, one of the points that Ukraine makes is that they don't have the number of soldiers that Russia has. They don't have the money that Moscow can reach for. But what they do have is innovation, and that's what they're making the most of in targeting Crimea.
5: People here talk of a window of opportunity while Ukrainian drones are managing to break through Russia's defences.
8: I wondered if you could spell out why there's such a strong focus on Crimea and why
5: that
8: now.
5: Was my question to Ukraine's defence minister.
9: Crimea is an important target because of the enemy's logistics there, and Ukraine's technology has reached the point where we have the capability to conduct operations like these. We're working to expand that every day, so we can carry out new and even more effective operations, and not only in Crimea.
5: But Crimea has special significance to Vladimir Putin personally and politically. This was a feature film made by his favorite propagandist about the giant bridge he had built after 2014 to link the peninsula to Russia. Now Crimeans are queuing to cross that bridge and get out.
10: Crimean Tatars, we have a tradition of drinking coffee for good news.
5: Ali Maliyev is a human rights activist from Crimea in Kyiv.
10: Crimea for Russia is a jewel in a crown of Putin's regime, one of the symbols of a new Russian empire. And that's why when Ukrainian drones attack Crimea, for them, is a sign of dangerous for all of regime.
5: That's why all these complaints about shortages and blackouts actually do matter. Igor tells me he's been preserving food because some things are already rationed and he fears there's worse to come. He tells me it's like the 1990s. That was the time of hunger and chaos after the Soviet Union collapsed. And it's precisely what Vladimir Putin claims he saved Russia from. Seizing Crimea was part of him building Russia back up, its return, as he saw it, to greatness. Ukraine's big hope is that Crimea could be part of his downfall.
3: Sarah Rainsford reporting there. Now, Kenya is expecting to continue repatriating citizens from South Africa as the government assists those who want to leave following recent anti-migrant violence. More than 150 Kenyans have already returned home, with further government-assisted flights continuing this week. Many of those returning have spoken of leaving behind jobs, businesses and homes after feeling unsafe. Earlier, I spoke to Bernard Miner, who's the chairperson of the Kenyan diaspora in South Africa, and he began by describing what the situation is like.
11: The situation is volatile. There are areas where it's dangerous, and there are areas that are not dangerous. So it's a mixed situation, depending on where exactly you are.
3: What are you hearing from those who have chosen to leave?
11: The people that have chosen to leave are people that have felt they're endangered. They felt that their lives were not safe, their businesses or whatever hustle they were doing was not safe. And they felt that they needed to leave. And I think they made the right decision.
3: They made the right decision, but there are those also who've chosen to stay. What are they saying?
11: I think just briefly, I'll just give a situation so that you can understand what it is. Apartheid created two South Africans, two countries in one. One is the black township where black people live, and two, the suburbs where the white people used to live. This situation hasn't really changed. It is still there even today. Majority of black people, despite being free to live anywhere, still prefer to live in the township. And when the people that are being affected by this violence are foreigners and Kenyans that are doing business in the townships. Because when you go and work in the township, then you are creating pressure to the local indigenous economy, and that is where the violence is. But there are people that are not in township, and the people that are not in township are not being affected by this violence. So I wanted us to just understand that.
3: Right. So in light of those inequalities, have you perhaps noticed any movement from the townships to other areas of South Africa, or is it just people who had set up shop in the townships then choosing to return home?
11: The majority of Kenyans have actually moved away from the township, and we're not many. There are not many Kenyans in townships. There are not many Kenyans. So I would actually say that as much as there are few Kenyans that have been affected by this situation, it's not a lot of people. So and a lot of people have quickly moved out of those danger zones.
3: What kind of conversations do you have with fellow Kenyans? Because you represent Kenyans living in South Africa. What kind of advice do you give them? I'm sure people reach out to you with their fears.
11: Yeah, I think the advice we give them first is be safe, move to safer areas. But the general advice that we always give people is be legal, just legalize your stay in the country. You're in a foreign countries, just make sure that you're legal. But remember, it's just 4 hours flight, and then we have visa free regime here. Kenyans can come here for free. Kenyans can just jump into a bus and come here. It behaves like it's just another province. You're just moving to another province, but that is not the case. It's important for them to be legal. So, yeah, we are advising them to be safe, but we're also advising them to be legal.
3: Indeed, more and more African countries have been making travel within the continent visa-free. In terms of those who have chosen to return home, I wonder what fears they had about starting over back here in Kenya.
11: I met them on Thursday, and it was pathetic. The first person I met, I was in Kenya last week, and on Thursday went to the airport. I was flying out the same day, and I had the opportunity to receive about 6-7 Kenyans that flew in Kenya that same Thursday evening. And it was pathetic. There was one person who just landed and needed to get from Nairobi to Kisumu. He didn't even have bus fare, and I have to organize my friends to help him get there. And these people coming back to Kenya with nothing, exactly with nothing.
3: That's Bernard Miner, the chairperson of Kenyan Diaspora in South Africa, speaking to me a little earlier.
2: And we've had some messages in on this. Abuga, listening in Nairobi, says, let all people follow basic laws and simple world common order, follow the right channels if they want to move to another country. Illegal, undocumented immigrants are the cause of unrest. And Roy in Uganda says the reason a citizen leaves their country to go and try and make a living in a strange land is because they have failed to start over in their own country. It's obviously a story that has often diverging reactions. Please do keep your thoughts coming. You know the number, +44 77 86 20 50 85. Now, Paul Scott has wandered back into the studio. There's an awful lot to talk about, isn't there, Paul?
12: Yes.
2: A very dramatic hours in the World Cup.
12: Yeah, it certainly was. Probably one of the most dramatic nights there have been so far in this tournament. We'll come on to England and that amazing match against Mexico shortly, shall we? But Norway have pulled off one of the biggest results in their history at the Men's World Cup after beating five-time champions Brazil 2-1 in the last 16. Erling Haaland scored twice in the second half. That's after Bruno Guimarães had missed a first-half penalty for Brazil. Neymar scored a consolation from the spot in stoppage time in what was his final match for his country, but it was too little too late. Tim Vickery is a South American football journalist, and he told me earlier how this result is likely to go down in Brazil.
13: I am dreading going out into the streets in a few hours' time. This, I fear, is going to be the most Monday morning in the history of Brazilian Monday mornings. It often feels, you know, when Brazil go out the World Cup, there is this carpet of gloom. It feels like a death in the family. It feels like a birthright has been taken away from them. But it's now 24 years since they won, and it's going to be 28. And they've gone out even before reaching the quarterfinals. They've gone out to Norway, and they deserve to go out to Norway. This is really, really a historic low point.
12: So what went wrong?
13: They're not a great side, and confidence wasn't particularly high that they were going to win the World Cup anyway. They have been unlucky with injuries, both before the tournament and during the tournament. And Lucas Paquetá was absent injured. And what that meant, what they lacked is kind of midfield elaboration. They had chances in the game. They missed an early penalty. But they were very, very direct without the old school, the old style, moving the ball with the swagger and style that we've seen so often from Brazilian teams in the past. And I fear that the moment that it went wrong for Carlo Ancelotti, and I'm astonished that he made this decision, was when he decided to bring on the veteran Neymar, who has the air, really, of a long-retired player coming back for a charity match. And once he came back, it meant that the structure of the team was altered, and at last, Norway were able to get the ball to their star striker, Manchester City's Erling Haaland. Once Norway were able to get the ball to him, he doesn't need very much time or space to put the ball into the back of the net, and the game had slipped away from Brazil.
12: Let's touch on Neymar a little bit, if that's okay, because he's saying goodbye, isn't he? He's bowing out from international football after this, he's since said. I mean, how is he going to be remembered, you know, when the dust settles?
13: Neymar came into his football career with a twin burden placed on him. A very, very harsh burden, I think. He had to be voted the best player of the year, the FIFA best player of the year, the Ballon d'Or award, and he had to win the World Cup. And he's done neither. So I think many in Brazil will judge him harshly because of that. He's had a glittering career. I think he's a borderline genius. But there's something wrong with him. And we saw this in the closing stages when Brazil were two goals down. First, he probably should have been sent off for just a wild hack at a Norwegian. And then when Brazil, surprisingly, out of nothing, got a penalty. Remember, they're two goals down. He spends hours trying to play mind games with the goalkeeper and provoking the Norwegian goalkeeper, even after he scored, when Brazil have a matter of seconds to get a second goal and force extra time. And so there's something about him

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1: And this live stream is also supported by the Opportunity Trust, working toward a St. Louis where every child is prepared to thrive through high-quality, equitable education. 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
2: There you go then, Robert. Hasn't really worked out, has it, Carlo Ancelotti's spell in charge of Brazil? And as Tim says there, he is on a long-term contract. So I think there's going to be some serious conversations over the next couple of days as to whether that contract is going to be honoured by both sides.
3: Yeah, you've got to wonder how much longer he'll remain in that job, because this is not the Brazil that we used to know.
2: No, but has he got the players? That's the question, I suppose. He could always turn around and say, I don't have the star power that you had 20 years ago with the other Ronaldo, Ronaldinho, you know, Rivaldo and that sort of thing. He might say, I don't have the strength in depth.
3: What's Ancelotti saying about it, though?
2: Well, let's have a listen, because he has been speaking after that defeat to Norway.
4: Obviously, everyone is profoundly disappointed given what happened. I think we didn't do a spectacular World Cup campaign, but we did a good one. And I think we even deserve to win the match at some point today. And when you go through something like that, you have to realize that, hey, this is a defeat. That was a new adventure. That was a new season. And we have to continue doing our jobs. We have to continue to improve. Bottom line, we have to find new ideas. I don't think it's the end. It's the beginning of a new cycle.
2: Yeah, a new cycle, and the question is whether he's going to be there at the end of that cycle. Tim certainly didn't seem sure. One other manager who is probably feeling quite good this morning is Thomas Tuchel, because in the night's other match, in the last 16 tie, England held on with 10 men. They beat co-host Mexico 3-2. It was an incredible match at the Azteca. Thomas Tuchel says the win was down to pure will after Jurel Konsa's red card saw them play most of the second half a player short. Shall we hear from him?
5: I'm just proud of the mentality and the attitude. We did it with pure mentality, with heart, overcame every obstacle that was thrown at us. I'm so proud of the mentality and the will of this team. It's a very, very special night for us. I just want to say thank you. If you stayed up and sent us your energy, I just want to say thank you. Because if they think we don't feel it, we feel it. We feel it 100%. There is so much to love about this team. They should just keep pushing, pushing and pushing. We will go now full steam ahead. We get 2 recovery days, and we will go and use this energy to keep pushing and stay in the tournament.
6: And I wonder what the reaction has been over there to this win, Rob.
3: Well, many people stayed up overnight in pubs, which were allowed to serve alcohol till 5 in the morning, incredibly. A lot of people were in special fan zones that have been set up as well. And, you know, there's not going to be a lot of work done this morning, certainly, I think, in a lot of places across England.
2: And guys, we get to do it all again on Saturday, England fans, that is, because that victory over Mexico means that England have set up a last-eight clash against Norway in Miami on Saturday.
3: Yeah, it's going to be quite a game. Certainly, if the two sides play in the way they did last night, it's something very much to look forward to.
6: Let's now head to the Gulf of Guinea, where rising seas are steadily eroding coastlines, washing away homes, livelihoods and entire communities. While much of the focus is on the physical destruction, far less attention has been paid to the emotional toll of living with a constant threat of displacement and loss. Now, a new study by researchers from Harvard University, working with partners in Ghana, Nigeria and Côte d'Ivoire, reveals the significant mental health impacts of coastal erosion and flooding. Alongside the research, the team has also developed a mapping tool to help identify the communities most at risk from future sea level rise. Focus on Africa's Nkechi Ogbonna spoke to 2 members of the research team, Tinuola Odungbemi of the University of Lagos and Emmanuel Akiampong of Harvard University. She began by asking them what moment from their fieldwork has stayed with them most, with Tinuola responding first.
7: Even in meeting with the community people, discussing with them, trying to do the interviews with them, and how it brought back bad memories, because it's like you're now

0: taking them through what they don't want to think about.
1: When we showed up in 2023, I think we were driven by the signs of climate change. So we went to communities asking about things like sea level rise. And local respondents saw more of the human hand or the anthropogenic factor. So we are talking about sea level rise. They are talking about how, for example, in Okun Alpha, the construction of Eco Atlantic in Lagos in the seawall. And so they are pointing to how construction of a seawall has changed the wave patterns that hit Okun Alpha. They point to dredges that come to dredge the continental shelf of sand to go and use to build higher class estates. So yes, the waves have become higher, but they see a human hand behind it. Okun Alpha is one. Okun Aja is the second. And these two are directly sort of bearing the brunt of the construction of a sea defense wall at Eco Atlantic. A sea defense wall deflects wave energy in the downdrift side of communities. So these communities are downdrift of Eco Atlantic. And then the second thing was in Accra. We went to a fishing community called Choco. And in the midst of our introduction and what we are coming to do, one of the elders got up and left. When we tried to bring him back, his point is that they see many people come from the outside to do research, to do this, and when they leave, they don't hear from them again, and that he's tired of speaking to outsiders. It underscored for us the ethics of research and what kind of obligations researchers owe to the communities that they work in.
2: Research has shown time and time again that women and children are some of the hardest hit when it comes to flooding, when it comes to other impacts of climate change. Talk us through what your research has shown in Ghana, Ivory Coast, and Nigeria on its impact on women and children.
0: Like, you have 5 out of 10 of the women reporting that their children are not able to sleep properly, that they have sleep disturbances, maybe they're having nightmares. So we had a lady, like a middle-aged woman, who talked about her experience when there was the flood surge and it destroyed her home. She talked about how she had to move to her family and friends, and she changes places because they're also trying to cope, and the economic situation of even the environment is not enough to take her in. She talks about how her child, a teenage boy, has nowhere to sleep because the house they had, all that is left is a platform. She took us to the remnants of what was left and said every night her child still goes back to sleep. The ocean is like less than 100 meters from their house. And she says he goes back there to sleep because he feels that is all he has left to his name, and that he doesn't really mind if the ocean carries him away, that what does he have to lose? So every morning she wakes up wondering, will her son still be there?
1: So for example, in Ghana, there's a community called Keta. In Keta, 88% of children are afraid to sleep. 82% of children in Keta report nightmares about the sea. And the medical people we work with pointed out the significance in terms of chronic fear and disrupted sleep for the development of the brain in children and adolescents. In Côte d'Ivoire, in two communities we worked in, the supports that came for those who were going through erosion and flooding came largely from community organizations and religious organizations, and women were at the core of both to underscore the burden women bear, both in taking care of their families and in the provision of social support for those affected.
2: Well, you've developed a tool that maps future sea level rise across Africa. Quickly talk us through how it works and how it can help communities and policymakers prepare for what's ahead.
1: So this tool does two things. One, it presents a historical reconstruction of sea level rise all around the coast of Africa from 1900 to 2021. And then there's the projection into the future to 2100 based on IPCC, International Panel on Climate Change scenarios. So the projected ones from 2021 to 2100 shows how sea level rise could change for where you are, and it does it for all around the African coast. So you can go anywhere on the coast of Africa and click on it.
3: Emmanuel Akpeayong there from Harvard University speaking to Focus on Africa's Nkechi Ogbonna. Also on that conversation was Tinuola Odumbemi from the University of Lagos. This is Newsday from the BBC. Stay with us if you can.
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6: Hello, you're with Newsday on the BBC World Service with Anne Soy in Nairobi and Rob Young in London.
3: Today, on the third day of the funeral of Iran's supreme leader Ayatollah Ali Khamenei, the largest crowds yet are expected in the capital, Tehran.
7: It's quite a spectacle, but in many ways it's also not that impressive in many ways when you compare it to sort of a really grassroots outpouring of emotion that you saw in 1989 for Khomeini.
6: In business, we look at a takeover deal to buy the European airline EasyJet. It's accepted an offer in principle from an American investment firm.
3: And in sport, we'll hear about two dramatic games at the World Cup, with England and Norway going through at the expense of Mexico and Brazil. All that World Cup action coming up after this latest bulletin of world news.
8: BBC News with Emily Thomas. Huge crowds are lining the streets of Tehran for the funeral procession of Iran's late supreme leader Ayatollah Ali Khamenei, who was killed on the first day of the US-Israeli war on Iran. He's been lying in state in the Grand Mosallah religious complex. Lise Doucet is reporting from Iran on condition none of her material is used on the BBC's Persian service. These restrictions apply to all international media.
9: The funeral procession is slowly wending its way through the center of this city, on a route 6 miles long, through huge crowds, some mourners chanting, others weeping. The cortege will pass through the landmark Inqilab, or Revolution Square, now dominated by a towering statue, a massive clenched fist known as the Fist of Defiance, the defining symbol of these ceremonies, with its slogan, "We must rise." Another refrain is rising too among the regime's most loyal defenders: revenge for the supreme leader's assassination by US and Israeli airstrikes. Red flags symbolizing vengeance color these crowds, and posters single out President Trump.
8: Residents of the Ukrainian capital have experienced another night of deadly air attacks as Russia launched a wave of missiles and drones at Kyiv and its surroundings. At least 10 people have been killed and more than 40 injured. Moscow says it carried out high-precision strikes against defence industry targets. At the Men's Football World Cup, England have become the latest team to reach the quarter-finals, beating hosts Mexico 3-2 in a thrilling clash in Mexico City. The visitors survived 11 agonising minutes of stoppage time. Here's the BBC's Vincent McAvinney.
10: It went very quiet, people very cautious. They didn't want any kind of extra time. They didn't want those dreaded penalties on the prospect at all. Mexico did really dominate their possession in those last 11 minutes, but England held out in what is known as the Mexican Fortress, the Azteca Stadium. All of that home advantage, they managed to smash through in a performance which, you know, they had won three games, drawn one before this, but really there was a little bit of lackluster performance. This, though, was one for the ages from the England team.
8: England will now face Norway, who beat Brazil 2-1. World football's governing body, FIFA, is facing criticism for lifting a one-match ban on America's top scorer at the World Cup, reportedly after Donald Trump rang its president, Gianni Infantino. The US striker, Follorin Balogun, was automatically suspended after getting a red card in his team's last game. But he's now clear to face Belgium tonight for a place in the quarterfinals. FIFA gave no explanation. World News from the BBC. Wildfires have been raging across several countries in southern Europe, forcing thousands of people in Portugal, Spain, France and Greece to evacuate. More than 1,000 firefighters are tackling a blaze in central Portugal that began on Thursday. Spectators have been banned from Monday's stage of the Tour de France cycle race because of fire-related risks. A super typhoon has been impacting the US Pacific Islands after making landfall on Rota in the Northern Marianas, where authorities said they'd received reports of major damage. The US National Weather Service said super typhoon Bavi struck with equivalent force to a Category 5 hurricane. It had warned of an imminent danger to life. Nearly 10,000 forgotten Punjabi soldiers who died fighting for Britain in the First World War are finally being recognised today. Their names are being added to the records of the Commonwealth War Graves Commission in the biggest update to the official list in more than 80 years. The identities of the Hindu, Sikh and Muslim soldiers were missing from official records until they were recently discovered in registers held in the Lahore Museum in Pakistan. Sunibullah Hay's great-grandfather's name is among those being added.
11: Right, the circle has closed. I feel much more complete. When I share this information with family and extended family, they also have a sense of pride. And they feel, oh, right, my great-grandfather, he was part of the British Indian Army, and, you know, he did this and he went there. I mean, you know, it is a huge sense of pride.
8: The Australian Space Agency says it's identified the likely source of mysterious large balls that had washed up on a beach in Queensland. They'd been thought to be space debris, and the ASA confirmed on Monday it believes they're pressure vessels from a space launch vehicle. The agency said it was working to formally confirm the rocket they came from. And that's the latest world news from the BBC.
3: Thank you for those updates. Hello and welcome to Newsday on the BBC World Service. We're live in London with Rob Young and here in Nairobi with me, Anne Soy.
6: Coming up, we'll be going to Tehran on the third day of a week-long funeral of Iran's former supreme leader. Our chief international correspondent is in the Iranian capital.
3: And Paul Scott will bring us all the latest action in the round of 16 at the World Cup. We welcome your messages. Our text number is +44 77 86 20 50 85.
6: Now we are watching the proceedings in the Iranian capital Tehran of the funeral of the country's late supreme leader, Ayatollah Ali Khamenei, who was killed on the first day of the US-Israel war on Iran in February. A ceasefire is enduring now after an agreement known as a Memorandum of Understanding, or an MOU, was agreed. And the procession that we can see, which is making its way through the capital, Tehran, is certainly well attended. Officials say that millions of people are expected to attend the event today. If we just have a quick listen in to the live video feed we're getting from State TV there. It shows many, many, many thousands of people, an awful lot of them waving flags, the red, white and green Iranian flag, also red banners with lots of white lettering on as well, walking alongside a lorry with the coffin of the late supreme leader and some of his relatives who were killed in that attack on the 28th of February. There is a noticeable absentee from the proceedings, the new supreme leader, Mujtaba Khamenei, the son of the man being buried this week. Now, his brothers were in attendance yesterday, highlighting his absence and also fueling rumours about the injuries that he may have sustained in that strike that killed his father. I've been speaking to the Iranian journalist and author Arash Azizi about the spectacle on the streets of Tehran.
7: For sure. It's obviously, you know, this is the passing of someone who was leader of Iran for 37 years, one of the longest lasting leaders in Iran's modern history. The regime had prepared for this moment for a long time. And it's also a very dramatic moment. It's months after the war, basically, that was waged on Iran and killed Khamenei, and regime was able to survive despite the war. So it's obviously a very important moment for them. But at the same time, if you compare it, for example, to Ayatollah Khomeini's funeral in 1989, the predecessor of this leader, it kind of pales in comparison. So yes, it's quite a spectacle, but in many ways, it's also not that impressive in many ways when you compare it to sort of a really grassroots outpouring of emotion that you saw in 1989 for Khomeini. And also, if you look at the international guests, for example, they were not really able to gather that. And there's only a handful of heads of states or governments from small countries. You know, none of the major countries like Turkey or China or Russia sent a delegation at that level. So I think it's quite a spectacle indeed, but it could have gone better for the regime also.
6: Well, the authorities say that up to 20 million people could attend the various funeral processions this week. You mentioned the word grassroots there, a grassroots outpouring of grief in a previous funeral. Are you suggesting that elements of this one are stage managed?
7: I mean, of course there is a stage management. There is also genuine grassroots, of course, support for Khamenei. I don't believe the 20 million numbers. I mean, I think it's reasonable when they say 20 million, it's reasonable for us to think that's sort of a bit exaggerated on their part. But look, I think this regime has something like 10 to 15 million people, probably, of core supporters. And there are others who might just not like the idea that the leader of Iran was killed by the United States and Israel. So they might come out in that way. And there are others who are just basically curious, right? I mean, if I lived somewhere where a leader died and it was sort of a historic occasion, it was gone for a week, you know, one might pop out, right? So there is all of that. But what you don't have is that in 1989, when Khomeini died, he was a genuinely, you know, he was seen as saintly by tons of people, and people, you know, they really came out to his support, and they were also more hopeful about the future. Khomeini, I doubt he would be judged as a positive leader by Iranians for years to come. Let us not forget also Khomeini, what are some of the things we knew about the funeral? This is a funeral in which the next leader of the country that has led the country in name for some months now is nowhere to be seen.
6: What do you make of the fact that not only the current supreme leader, but the son of the man whose funeral is being held, Mojtaha Khamenei, is not there? Would you expect him to be there at some later point?
7: He might. You know, it's impossible to predict. He might show face in Mashhad, I imagine, if they want to very dramatically unveil him. They might do it in Mashhad. That's the hometown of Ayatollah Khamenei. It's also where Mojtaba partially grew up. But the fact that he's not there, obviously, it's kind of a bizarre fact. And it's not only that he's not there now. Iranians have never seen this man, right? There's barely combined interviews and audio and video of him would be not even 20 minutes and on non-political matters, right? So this is a truly invisible man calling all the shots in Iran, allegedly, although I don't think he's actually in day-to-day charge of the country.
6: You talked about the potential for the economy to contract by 10% this year, but what is life like day-to-day? Is there plenty running water? Is there consistent electricity? Is there food in the shops? What is life like for most Iranians?
7: Yes, you don't have a sort of economic collapse in a way that there would be no bread in the bakeries and people would be struggling to find the basic commodities. There are electricity cuts, there are fears about the water, but you don't have some sort of a broad economic collapse. And frankly, I don't think you're ever going to have that, really. It's just very hard to predict a future and plan a future. And you know what that means economically, right? It's just very hard for people to be able to plan their lives, not to mention their savings because of the fall of the value of the Iranian currency has become very small. And also, it's not clear, will the war start again or not? Will Iran go to war with Israel and the United States again or not? It's just uncertainty, which is always terrible for economy. And Iranians have seen a decline in their economic conditions now for more than a decade, a continuous decline. And, you know, that's terrible.
6: That was Iranian journalist and author Arash Azizi there joining us from the US.
3: It's coming up to 13 minutes past the hour. Time now for some sports news. Paul Scott is back with us. Paul, what a night.
12: It certainly was. It was a night for England and a night for Norway because they pulled off one of the biggest results in their history, did Norway, at the Men's World Cup. That's after beating five-time champions Brazil 2-1 to reach the quarterfinals for the first time in their history. Bruno Guimarães had missed a first-half penalty for Brazil before Erling Haaland scored twice in the second half.
13: I think the way we play today shows that Norway is a fantastic football team and that we were actually one of the better teams in Europe and in the world, because what we've been doing is amazing, and it took 28 years. It took some time. I'm 25 years old, so you can't really blame me for that. But yeah, I mean, it's unbelievable, and I'm proud. I'm proud of my country, and I'm proud of everyone.
12: Yeah, Haaland in the race for the Golden Boot as well after another brace last night. Next up for Norway is a last eight clash with England after they held on with 10 men for nearly half of the match to beat co-host Mexico 3-2 in an incredible match in the Azteca. Jude Bellingham scored twice before Harry Kane added a penalty for Thomas Tuchel's side. Jarrell Konsa saw a straight red card at the start of the second half after a VAR intervention. And talking of red cards, Fallarin Balogun, the USA's top scorer at the tournament, who was sent off in the last 32 win over Bosnia-Herzegovina, will now be available to play in the last 16 clash against Belgium on Monday. That's after FIFA decided to suspend his suspension. The BBC's football reporter John Bennett has more.
14: It's really controversial. Belgium, their football federation, very, very upset about this. Rudy Garcia, their head coach, he wondered in the press conference if it was April Fool's Day. The federation released a strongly worded statement saying they're astonished. They're considering all potential options. You're right, it's unprecedented at a World Cup, for a red card at a World Cup, for that to be changed in this sort of way. There's a precedent pre this World Cup with Cristiano Ronaldo. You'll remember he was sent off in the penultimate Portugal qualifier, would have missed two games at this World Cup, but FIFA suspended that two-game ban for a year. But it's a massive talking point here in the USA, this Balogun ban, his suspension being suspended. Obviously, you know, the local media here absolutely delighted he can play. But there'll be a big debate about why FIFA have done this, the implications of FIFA doing this, how they've gone about doing this as well. It's a huge talking point, very, very controversial, and Belgium not happy that they thought Balogun would miss this game. Suddenly, USA's best player so far at this World Cup will be in the team against them.
12: So where does that leave England then after Konsa's red card last night? His boss, Thomas Tuchel.
15: Where does this start and where does this end now? Can we overturn it or not overturn it, or where to draw the line? That's the question that I ask. I have no answer to that. Where does this end now? Do we appeal if a yellow card is not a yellow card? Do we think it's not a red card, or who thinks it? Where does this start and where does this end? It's my question. I don't have an answer.
12: Yeah, lots of questions there from Thomas Tuchel. One other match tonight in the last 16, Portugal and Spain go head-to-head for a place in the quarterfinals.
16: Yeah, not just Thomas Tuchel's questions. A lot of head-scratching about this. Alisson listening in, Sierra Leone, says, how can a player with a red card play? Shame on FIFA. Because there is this suspicion, there's this reporting in America that Donald Trump had raised the issue with the FIFA boss Gianni Infantino, which means that this is not just a sporting story, it's a politics story as well. I mentioned before that the British government had said that children should go to school on Monday, even if they stay up late overnight to watch the England game. Lily in Austria has been in touch, says, oh, come on. When Austria played Spain late in the evening, the Austrian president urged parents not to put their children to sleep, but to make an exception and let them watch the game. I suspect a lot of English children were watching the game and maybe heading to school late, as indeed some schools, Anne, have said they're going to open late anyway, to allow kids who wanted to stay up overnight to watch the match.
17: I'm sure that will be much welcome by the parents. And I saw that there were lots of bookings for childcare for early morning pickups from home, I guess, for parents who are staying up at night to watch while they put their children to sleep.
16: Yeah, hopefully lots of people will attend work at some point today, but I suspect there'll be a few sore heads. One of the headlines on the front pages of the British paper here, The Sun, the most popular one, the headline is simply, how's the hangover? You're listening now to Newsday on the BBC World Service with Anne in Nairobi and Rob in London.
17: If I mention the band Metallica, you probably think about heavy metal hits like Enter Sandman and Nothing Else Matters. But the group are also keen to make a positive impact beyond music. In their latest tour, they've donated a portion of ticket sales to local food banks and even encouraged fans to give blood. And that's not all. They're also supporting disadvantaged college students with grants for things like short courses and travel costs. The BBC's Megan Owen has the story.
18: Rock legends Metallica are on a mission to make a local impact on every stage of their latest tour. Last week, they donated thousands to a Cardiff food bank. They've also teamed up with blood banks in the UK, encouraging people to donate in the hot weather. And now, ahead of their stadium shows, it's London's turn. The band's foundation has donated just shy of £200,000 to Capital City College to support around 1,000 disadvantaged students. Here's the band's lead vocalist, James Hetfield.
19: We've been coming to London since 1984, and it's exciting to be able to give back to the city in a way that can impact both students and the community for the better.
20: I'm in my first year going into my second year.
18: At a time when one in four young people in London are currently unemployed, this funding will help cover everything from travel costs to short courses. Health and social care student Sarah and culinary student Kashan are two of those who will benefit from the fund.
21: I think it's really beneficial and I'm grateful for the opportunity that has been given. It is annoying knowing that you can do better or better than others, but you just can't afford to make it.
22: I have to buy like notebooks every week. That's expensive. I have to buy pens and then the travel and then bursaries, £15 for me.
18: Metallica have already helped people in the States get into trades like construction, engineering and hospitality. But this is one of its first major education projects outside of the US. Peter Del Grosso and Rene Richardson are from All Within My Hands, the band's foundation.
23: Food and feeding people was always a core value of the folks in the band. So that kind of started the ball rolling. They wanted to look at what else they could do.
24: There's a lot of fear that AI is going to take a lot of the jobs of today. I think, you know, what our program does and say, look, there's a lot of opportunity within the trades.
18: Metallica are not the only artists to have supported local communities. Taylor Swift reportedly donated to food banks during her UK Eras tour, while Harry Styles pledged £1 from every ticket sale to struggling local music venues. For these students, a donation from one of the world's most famous rock bands, a sign that people are invested in their generation.
17: Yeah. Megan Owen reporting.
16: We're going to head to the business desk in Singapore now, speak to our presenter there, Maura Fogarty, about one of Europe's biggest airlines, EasyJet, agreeing to be taken over by an American company, but it's a lot of money for a budget airline.
25: It sure is, about $7 billion. But you know what's interesting is that EasyJet really kind of dominates the discount carrier market or the budget airlines market. And for Castlelake, which is a U.S. investment firm, they see this as a really good deal for them. I gotta say though, it's sort of like a tentative approval because this is the board recommending to shareholders that if Castlelake does come with an official offer that the shareholders should accept it. There is a big hurdle though. They've got to get regulatory approval from this, from the EU regulators, because EU rules indicate that 51% of any European company should be owned by Europeans. Castlelake is a U.S. firm, so they've got to get around that hurdle, which is, I think, the biggest one that they're going to face so far.
16: Okay, so it's not a done deal then. And when we talk about travel in Europe, the European Union has this new border control system, which is creating long queues just as Europe gets into the crucial holiday season.
25: Yeah. It's called the Entry-Exit System, the EES, and essentially they take photographs, they take fingerprints of any non-EU travelers coming into the country. At some airports, they just have had some technological failures and they haven't been able to get everyone through the immigration lines as smoothly as you would expect. So I just want to give a plug to my colleague, Kevin Peachy, who's got an article on the BBC website today. He's got some travel tips, mainly being, number one, don't be late. Get to your airport about 3 hours in advance to give you enough time to get through those lines. Sign up for any kind of apps and notifications from your airline and follow the advice they have. And in some cases, you want to check your travel insurance policy because they may not cover the cost of a new flight if you miss it.
16: All right. Maura Fogarty in Singapore. Thank you.
17: Let's now return to some World Cup news. And Cape Verde national football team has returned home after their defeat by current champions Argentina at the knockout round of the World Cup. They were treated to a hero's welcome, with supporters filling the streets wearing the colors of the country's flag. The Blue Sharks, as they are known, took part in the global tournament for the first time in history, impressing the world with their performance. The BBC's Paul Njie reports.
0: The drumbeats of pride reverberate across Cape Verde's capital, Praia. Thousands are gathered outside the main airport for a double celebration. Independence Day and the much-expected return of the national football team after an inspiring performance at the World Cup. And just as the chants and dance peaked, the boys made their grand entrance aboard a chartered flight. Among them, 40-year-old goalkeeper Vozinha, who gave great teams like Argentina and Spain a hard time.
1: I think this means for everyone. It's something for our national team, for our country. So it was a great job for everyone. Like I said before, I want to thank you to all of the guys, all the staff, all the federation, all the players. They deserve something bigger, and I wish my teammates could have bigger team from now on.
0: The Blue Sharks of Cape Verde have just arrived here in Praia, and behind me is Kevin Pina, who scored the very first goal. And there are other players making their way here, just going through immigration and checking. They've come at a time when the country is celebrating its 51st Independence Day. Defender Pico Lopez says it's a great combination.
2: We've made history over the last few weeks, and independence for Cape Verde is history in itself. Like, so the two of them sort of combined the same day, it really calls for a great day of celebration.
0: The moment they were waiting for finally arrived. The Blue Sharks, led by Coach Bubista, took a precious moment to greet the very people behind their motivation to fight and excel at the World Cup. It was also a moment for these passionate supporters to get the autographs of their favorite players. This was nothing but pure love.
4: It's such an emotional moment being here to welcome the Blue Sharks. It was also very emotional during all the games, and we feel very grateful to all the players for taking us to the top. Nowadays, Cape Verde is widely known, and we also saw the power of our nation.
5: Cape Verde went down in history. There is no country whatsoever that doesn't know Cape Verde. It was historic, marvelous, and I'm very proud. Every Cape Verdean is happy. We are great. We are the Big Sharks.
0: As the caravan left the airport for the streets of Praia, the team met with many more well-wishers lined up to see them. Although they were eliminated from the World Cup by Argentina, these scenes portray the Cape Verdean squad as proud winners. They may not have won on the pitch, but they certainly succeeded to capture the hearts of many on the islands and around the world.
17: Indeed, they have won many hearts around the world. Paul Njie reporting there, and he's been bringing us all the action from Cape Verde throughout this tournament until their elimination. But they go home with their heads held high, Rob.
16: Absolutely. I mean, a phenomenal performance. Absolutely heroic, incredibly impressive. Many people's, I think, second team, if their own nation was playing in this tournament. They absolutely have done a fantastic job, as has Paul Njie, who you mentioned there. I think he's been enjoying every moment of the party that he's been covering for us here on Newsday. And Paul, your Paul Scott is back here.
12: Too many Pauls.
16: You can never have enough Pauls in the world of sport. I mean, they've just done brilliantly, haven't they, Cape Verde?
12: Yeah, I think when they got that 0-0 draw with Spain in their first match, everyone was thinking, well, that's nice. But the ability for them to then back it up, they kept a clean sheet against Saudi Arabia as well. They progressed from the group stage. And then, of course, that knockout game against Argentina, I'm not sure if you saw it, but to do what they did and come from behind, not once but twice, and that second goal, that incredible second goal late in the match from an impossible angle where he lobbed it over the goalkeeper. They just gave us so many moments. Vezina, of course, the goalkeeper, the 40-year-old goalkeeper with those two clean sheets. I think, as you say, I think a lot of people will leave this World Cup with a soft spot for Cabo Verde.
16: Yeah, absolutely. And the expanded tournament has thrown up these teams, hasn't it? Nations that wouldn't have been in the old format. Yep. I presume this new one is here to stay. And although there were an awful lot of critics of it before the tournament began, it has been very enjoyable for an awful lot of people.
12: Yeah, and we haven't really seen too many of those sort of scorelines that you would perhaps be expecting. We did see, I think, Germany scored a 7-1 win, didn't they? I think there was a big win for Spain against Saudi Arabia. But on the whole, those so-called lesser nations have turned up and they've delivered. And that's exactly what FIFA will have wanted when they expanded this tournament from 32 to 48 teams.
16: Yeah, and you end up with massive countries, Germany out, the Netherlands out. Now we've got Brazil
12: out, yeah. Well,
16: I mean, just a phenomenal tournament. And we've still got a couple of weeks to go.
12: We certainly do. Plenty more still to come. It's the quarterfinals haven't even started yet.
16: Yeah, can't wait for it. It's going to be good. It's going to be a good one. We've still got Spain, Portugal to get through tonight, of course, haven't we?
12: Exactly, yeah. The last 16 still happening.
16: And Argentina, Egypt as well. You're with Newsday on the BBC World Service.
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17: Hello, welcome to Newsday on the BBC World Service. I'm Anne Soy in Nairobi. Russia and Ukraine have been trading missiles and drone attacks. Russia has hit Kyiv with missiles as Crimea continues to feel the impact of Ukrainian efforts to degrade Russian capabilities there. And you'll hear about one of the most anticipated movies of the year, the Greek epic The Odyssey, starring Matt Damon. First, this news.
8: BBC News with Emily Thomas. Residents of the Ukrainian capital have experienced another night of deadly air attacks as Russia launched a wave of missiles and drones at Kyiv and its surroundings. At least 10 people have been killed and more than 40 injured. Huge crowds are lining the streets of the Iranian capital, Tehran, for the funeral procession of the late Supreme Leader Ayatollah Ali Khamenei, who was killed on the first day of the US-Israeli war on Iran in February. His coffin is being transported along a 10-kilometre-long route. At the Men's Football World Cup, England have become the latest team to reach the quarter-finals after beating the co-hosts Mexico in a thrilling clash in Mexico City. Meanwhile, world football's governing body, FIFA, is facing criticism for lifting a one-match ban on America's top scorer at the World Cup, Folarin Balogun, reportedly after Donald Trump rang its president, Gianni Infantino. Several countries in the Asia-Pacific region have expressed concern after China announced that it had carried out a test launch from a nuclear submarine of a long-range missile in the South Pacific. The Australian Space Agency says it's identified the likely source of mysterious large balls that had washed up on a beach in northern Queensland over the weekend. It believes they're pressure vessels from a space launch vehicle. Nearly 10,000 forgotten Punjabi soldiers who died fighting for Britain in the First World War are finally being recognised today. Their names are being added to the records of the Commonwealth War Graves Commission. Australia's Prime Minister Anthony Albanese has expressed regret over crude comments he made about the pop singer Kylie Minogue during an appearance on a podcast last week. He named her when asked which celebrity he'd like to sleep with. In a statement, Mr. Albanese said he apologised unequivocally. World News from the BBC.
17: Thank you for that summary. Hello and welcome to Newsday on the BBC World Service. We are live in London and Nairobi. Over the next half hour, we speak to our correspondent about the Russian-controlled Crimea, where Ukraine continues to hit with long-range drones. We'll also go to Tehran as the funeral of the former supreme leader is underway. And we'll speak to the producers of the Netflix hit The Polygamist, as well as the author of the book upon which that production is based. As ever, you will welcome your messages. Our text number is +44 77 86 20 50 85. We start this half hour in Ukraine, where overnight there has been renewed long-range drone attacks on the Crimea Peninsula. Electricity was cut in Sevastopol following a Russian attack on energy infrastructure near the city. And the Ukrainian capital has come under a Russian missile attack, with more than 10 explosions heard early on Monday. We heard earlier from the program from people inside Crimea, where Ukrainian strikes are increasingly putting pressure on Moscow's hold on the region. Crimea was annexed by Russia in 2014, 8 years before the full-scale invasion.
3: The situation is catastrophic. We have blackouts, water cuts, the beaches are empty. When you step outside in the morning, there are hardly any cars. People thought the war would be far away, in Ukraine. But now it's here. Some people are getting angry. They say things like we should drop a nuclear bomb. Others already say we should never have joined Russia.
17: But can the pressure being put on the Russian occupation of Crimea have an impact on the war? There are ongoing diplomatic contacts between Washington, Kiev and Moscow, but despite recent Ukrainian military success, Russia has not lessened its demands. We can now speak to the BBC's Sarah Rainsford. Welcome to the program. So what do we know, Sarah, about the impact of Ukraine's attack on Crimea?
9: I think, to be honest, we should start with what happened overnight here in Kyiv, because Russia launched another very large-scale missile and drone attack on Ukraine's capital, and it has caused mass casualties, so dozens of people injured, multiple apartment blocks in ruins, and at least 11 people so far have been killed. Now, Ukraine Russia is saying that that's in response to Ukraine stepping up its drone strikes, its long-range drone strikes in Russia and in Russian-occupied Crimea. But I think it's important to remember, of course, that Russia has been striking Ukraine from the air for more than 4 years now, and that there have been numerous civilian casualties, and that's kind of the imbalance in this supposed response from Russia. So I think it's very clear to see that the pressure on Crimea from Ukraine has been intensifying. I've been speaking to people inside Crimea and trying to look at what Ukraine is trying to do there, and certainly it is clear that Ukraine has focused its attentions on the peninsula. It's trying to make life there complicated for Russia. It's trying to target military logistics there. It's also hitting oil refineries, and it's hitting bridges and ferries and railway lines that can be used to supply the Russian military inside Crimea, because Crimea is a launch pad for missiles against Ukraine, and it's also a way that Ukraine supplies its troops fighting in southern Ukraine. So it's a really important place militarily to Russia, but it also has huge political and personal significance for Vladimir Putin in Russia. He's the man who annexed Crimea in 2014, and he's the man who saw his popularity inside Russia really soar as a result of that. So it's kind of the founding stone, really the foundation stone of his very, very long rule in Russia. And so any kind of weakening or challenging of the hold that Russia has over Crimea is something that Ukraine's seeking, because it wants to pressure Moscow as much as it possibly can to stop its war here. But what we've seen so far appears to be actually an escalation of Russian attacks, the second very large-scale attack in just 4 days, targeting Kyiv's capital with missiles, and some of those missiles hitting residential blocks of flats.
17: What impact could that have then on talks to end the war? They haven't been going on for a while, but does it have an impact on the potential resumption of talks?
9: I think the timing of this escalation is also interesting. It's happening in particular ahead of a NATO meeting in Ankara in Turkey this week. We know that Donald Trump will be there and he'll meet Vladimir Zelensky. We also know that he had a 90-minute phone conversation, according to the Kremlin, with Vladimir Putin yesterday, in which the Kremlin said Russia described the real situation in the war to Donald Trump. So for 90 minutes, Donald Trump listened to Russia's position on what is happening in Ukraine. And in Ankara, he will then listen to President Zelensky's explanation of what he sees here on the ground in Ukraine. So I think it's clear that the White House has said that Donald Trump is keen to help bring this war to an end. He obviously was very much distracted by his war on Iran, and now his attention appears to be focused back towards Ukraine. So there is a chance for some more peace talks, but at the moment Russia's positions remain exactly the same. They haven't changed their demands, and Ukraine is therefore increasing its kind of long-range drone strikes in an attempt to pressure Moscow into making concessions. But at the moment it seems like there's absolutely no movement in political terms in Russia.
17: Many thanks, Sarah. Sarah Rainsford there.
16: Now, if you've been online in the past couple of weeks, you may have come across clips and discussions about a new show, The Polygamist, or you may be one of the millions of people around the world who've been enthralled by the new Netflix smash. The Zulu language drama follows the tangled love life of wealthy Johannesburg businessman Jonasi Gamora, and secrets, family, conflict and infidelity are at the heart of the story.
17: Now, the series was produced by sisters Guguletu Zuma Ngrube and Tuli Zuma. Their father, Jacob Zuma, is a former president of South Africa and the country's first democratically elected president to openly practice polygamy. The drama is based on the 2012 novel by the same name by Zimbabwean writer Sue Nyathi. I spoke to Guguletu Zuma Ngrube and Tuli Zuma, as well as Sue Nyathi, and began by asking whether they had been surprised by the reaction the series has received.
10: We knew that the show that we had created was really something special. We definitely had the sense that South Africans would engage and would love it. But even the response in this country, this response across Africa and globally, has been such a surprise, such a pleasant surprise. We've been ecstatic. Every day we're hearing more reviews, we're getting numbers. It's been incredible.
17: Tuli?
11: 100% the same. So we were always counting on our local audience who have rode with us over so many shows and always show up to support. And then absolutely blown away by how the rest of the world have received this and have like really been engaging with it. I mean, listen, some people that I've followed online for years, who I'm huge fans of, were reviewing the show. I've lost all humility. People aren't allowed to look me in the eye. I'm bathing in French champagne at this point. I'm like, this is so much more than I ever, ever could have expected.
17: I must confess that I also just couldn't stop watching. What is it that connected with you when you read Sue's book?
11: When we came in, the first thing we did, obviously everyone had read the book, and we spoke for some time at length about what it is we loved about the book and what it is excited us about being able to adapt the book. And as kind of sensational and scandalous as some of the things that Jonasi does are, all of us could relate. It felt grounded in a world that we not only knew, but that we lived in. It felt like all of us, everyone in the writing room, we were a core group of seven Black women. And all of us were like, yeah, jeepers. And when I read this, I was so scandalized. And it reminded me of this, you know, and my father this, and my uncle this, and I remember. And so I think that really is it, is even though it feels like it is so out of this world, it is in many ways so a part of the world and our lives and our lived experience. And of course, I think Sue penned it in a way that was so beautiful and so riveting that some of us even, you know, in the room were like, oh, you know, it's not until I was reading the book we were discussing the material that you realize, oh, hey, wait, this is kind of like what happened with my grandfather. And, you know, oh, yeah, hey, I did have a cousin who we thought was just our cousin, but then it turned out they were actually the sibling of my other cousin. It just felt deeply, deeply relatable.
17: And so when you finally watched the production, What did you make of it? Did it do justice to your book?
13: I think it enhanced the story because I think the writing team didn't just take the source material from the book. They also added other storylines, which did enhance the book itself. I was really pleased with the outcome. I loved what they did, the production. You know, everything came together beautifully.
17: So your book is set in Zimbabwe with characters from Harare. Why was it important for you to tell that story?
13: I was witnessing something. And probably at the time when I was witnessing it, I didn't understand what it was that I was witnessing. But because the inspiration really came from what I call perverted polygamy or underground polygamy. So I'm not a stranger to polygamy. My maternal grandfather was a polygamist and he had 5 wives. And my great-grandfather had 11 wives. So I understood traditional polygamy in a sense. And it was open and transparent. And oftentimes, you know, everyone knew everyone who's who in the zoo. And the children knew each other. But I started to see a different brand of polygamy. And I found that it was deceptive. You had people living parallel lives with parallel wives. And most of the people in the setup weren't aware of each other. And so for me, it was intriguing. Because that kind of setup has collateral damage, not just emotionally and mentally, but physically as well in terms of diseases like HIV. And so that's why, you know, I felt it was a pertinent story to tell. The book itself is set in the early 2000s. And Zimbabwe as a country was coming, you know, back off the decimation of the HIV pandemic. I was coming also that background. So that's why it was an important story for me to tell.
17: There have been criticisms on the storyline and the depiction of the characters. Critics and reviewers point out that the central character isn't truly practicing recognized cultural or traditional polygamy. The Mail and Guardian in South Africa says that, you know, the show consistently chooses sensation over subtlety. Was this what you set out to depict, that change from the traditional polygamy in traditional African society to how it is being practiced now? Tuli.
11: A friend of mine, after watching the show just recently, 2 days ago, messaged me and said, Jonasi is not a polygamist. He is a perpetual cheat. And I said, you know, you can be both. Yes. Polygamy exists traditionally the way it ought to be practiced. And like any system, like any institution, there are those who practice it as it's intended. And there are those who don't. Monogamy, if this was a story about a monogamist who was also a cheater, I don't believe people would be saying, this is not traditional monogamy. You can't call it this. Ours is not to say, this is what polygamy ought to be. Ours is to reflect a reality and tell that story. It's not a condemnation of polygamy. It's not a affirmation of polygamy. It's to say, here is this one man and the way that he did things.
17: And, you know, one of the criticisms has also been that it's a weak take on patriarchy and its enablers, and women are reduced to basically reacting to, you know, the next scandal of the main character. What do you say to that, Gugu?
10: Look, the critics must criticize. That's their job. Like, so I'm just like, keep talking and then call me when you've done something that we can also criticize. I can't satisfy everyone. We can't tell every single story and give every type of perspective in this one show. I think it's resonated with a lot of people. I think it's hit home and struck chords with a lot of people. And we are very proud of the product that we made at the end of the day.
17: Tuli.
11: At the end of the day, we're telling a story. It is kind of very explosive and very shocking. I think it still points to a lived reality.
17: Tuli and Gugu Zuma, the producers of The Polygamist, and Sunyathi, the author of the original book. And Rob, I imagine this is something that has shocked much of the rest of the world, but not so much here in Africa and perhaps the Middle East, where polygamy is legal, it's practiced.
16: Yeah, it's certainly shocking, to many Western eyes and ears, because it's not something you hear about very much. But people are as fascinated by the series where you are as they are here.
17: Well, yeah, my grandfather had 4 wives, his brother 6, and 54 children. So I have uncles and aunts who introduce themselves as I'm so-and-so, I'm number 35 or 54. So it's the lived reality here. But, you know, the polygamist really is about the society in transition and how they're trying to move to monogamy, but still trying to hold on to polygamy.
16: Fascinating. We're going to turn to Paul Scott now, who's here with more sport. We're going to get to the football in a minute and what a couple of games we've had, but the tennis is on as well.
12: Yes, we shouldn't forget that, should we? Wimbledon is taking place because the World Cup isn't the only global sporting event taking place right now. Wimbledon's fourth round continues on Monday. The French Open champion, the men's champion, Sasha Zverev, takes to centre court where he'll face the 13th seed, Jiří Lehečka. Well, over the weekend, Novak Djokovic and the defending men's champion, Jannik Sinner, both made it through to the last eight. While in the women's draw, former champion Yelena Rybakina and defending champion Iga Swiatek were both knocked out. Well, the BBC's Jamie Broughton is across it all and joins us now. Jamie, good morning to you.
14: Morning, Paul.
12: Let's start with the men's draw, shall we? It was pretty straightforward for Jannik Sinner on Sunday.

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1: He had that awful title, didn't he, of the best player not to have won a Grand Slam before Roland Garros. He's looking pretty comfortable so far. He's playing Yuri Lehechka today in the third match on centre court. And yeah, he's another one. I think he's a very strong contender to win the title.
2: Let's talk about the women's draw then, because I think Iga Swiatek, the defending champion and the 2022 champion Yelena Rybakina, were knocked out on Saturday, weren't they? Within about an hour of each other. It's blown that draw wide open.
1: Yeah, I think Elena Rybakina's defeat was a massive shock. I mean, she lost to Elise Mertens from Belgium, who probably played the match of her life to win that match. And then, of course, we've been talking a lot about the Philippines and tennis, which is not something we have done very much in the past. But, of course, Alexandra Iala is a very, very special talent. She plays some great tennis. She's got a great game for the grass, very attacking. And to beat Iga Swiatek, the defending champion, who hasn't been in a final this year, has been really out of sorts. But you can take nothing away from Iala, who played really, really well to beat her. And we're looking forward to seeing her take on Italy's Jasmine Paolini. That's the first match on centre court today.
2: So with both Swiatek and Rybakina being knocked out, I mean, Aryna Sabalenka must be rubbing her hands.
1: Well, yeah, I mean, Aryna Sabalenka, obviously it was a tough day for her, you know, losing yesterday as well. I mean, it's been a very, very difficult, I think, few months for her in a year. I mean, she's lost to Naomi Osaka, who she'd beaten on the hard courts in the last, I think, two or three matches they played. But Osaka played sort of lights-out tennis to get through that match. You know, it was a real power game. And we saw Sabalenka say afterwards she basically wanted to go and get drunk because she'd had enough. And it was a really difficult day for her. But she was outpowered. And that's not something you say very often about Aryna Sabalenka being outpowered by anybody. But Osaka looks back to her best after some difficult times for various reasons off the court. And she's certainly one of the favourites now. You think if she can carry on playing like that.
2: Okay, Jamie, thank you very much. Jamie Broughton there at SW19. And Rob, we mentioned we'd come on to the football after the drama and the excitement and wins for England and Norway to set up a quarter final against each other in Miami on Saturday. There's a couple of other last 16 clashes. On Monday, a Spain and Portugal meet in Dallas, while in Seattle, the only remaining co-host, the USA, they take on Belgium.
3: Paul, thank you very much. Indeed. Now, we were hearing earlier on from the Iranian capital, Tehran, and we promised you that we would speak to our chief international correspondent, Lise Doucette, who is there. She's reporting from the country on condition that none of her material is used on the BBC Persian service. It's a restriction that applies to all international media organisations operating in the country.
4: The funeral cortege with the coffins of not just the late Supreme Leader Ayatollah Ali Khamenei, but also four members of his family, including his 14-month-old granddaughter, are now slowly wending its way through along a route right through the heart of this city. This road is absolutely packed with mourners. And there's no denying that the emotion is real. The sobbing, the wailing, the venting of anger, the waving of flags, both the Iranian flags and the red flags symbolizing vengeance, a call to avenge the assassination of Ali. All that, much of it is real. These are the most loyal, the most religious, the defenders of the Islamic Republic. But yes, many we've seen in these past few days, many buses have been arriving, carrying people from across the country and indeed pilgrims from neighboring countries to be part of these events. So millions are in the streets this morning, but millions are not. There are many Iranians who don't want to be part of this mourning. They certainly don't mourn a leader, a conservative cleric that they've long rejected. They've certainly and every few years have taken to the streets to oppose his authoritarian rule. These funeral ceremonies stretching over 6 days and in six days and two countries here in Iran, as well as in neighboring Iraq, in the holiest of cities for Shia Islam, are meant to really not just

0: Just to bid farewell, but also to send a very strong political message by the organizers, to a message of strength, as they would call it, of resistance.
1: Now, we've seen three of the late Supreme Leader's sons attend one of his funeral processions so far, but not another one. Mujtaba Khamenei, who has succeeded him as Iran's Supreme Leader. Has there been any word from officials or on state media about why that is? Because the presence of his brothers does really point up his absence.
0: Yes, his absence has been conspicuous. There was a big question about whether his health would permit him to emerge in public. We still don't really know the full extent of his wounds. In those airstrikes on February 28, joint Israeli-American airstrikes, which killed his father. When we ask officials, the main reason they give is security. Israel has made it clear, and it's been making statements, that it still sees Mujtaba Khamenei as a top target. So they don't feel it's safe for him to emerge in public. One official told me yesterday, well, there's still a question, will he emerge on the last day, on July the 9th, in the holy city of Mashhad, the birthplace of Ayatollah Khamenei, where Mujtaba spent part of his childhood? Would he make a very, very brief appearance? We're told that the security officials here are still saying it's too big a risk to take.
1: And when you are on the streets of Tehran and you're able to talk to ordinary Iranians, what are they saying to you about what life is like since that US-Israeli war began, and now there's a ceasefire, of course? What are they telling you about daily life?
0: Well, we've mainly been here to cover this funeral, but when we ask people about what the funeral, what the late leader means for them, we also ask about the main worries in their lives, and it's absolutely clear that whether Iranians support or don't support the government, people are struggling with a financial crisis on a staggering scale. We talk about single-digit inflation in countries, which is hard to bear. Inflation here, economists say, is around 80%. The prices go up every day. Millions of jobs were lost, not just during the many weeks of war, but also during the digital blackout, said to be one of the longest in history. And Iranians are still reeling from that. They're more worried about how to make ends meet than to come out into the streets to be part of this spectacle.
1: And are the signs of the war obvious in Tehran?
0: Large parts of this capital were untouched, but there are parts, and we saw it on our last trip here, where we went to residential areas where even among residential towers there were gaping holes in the streets, and whole buildings flattened, and the buildings all around them with people from the street saying, why did they attack this target? Sometimes there are whispers that there may have been a security office in there. Someone very senior in the regime may have been living there with his family. But the houses adjacent to this target were also flattened, which meant that many civilians suffered. So Iran's new leaders face a colossal task, not just to meet the basic daily, everyday needs of their people, but also to contend with opposition from those who reject them entirely, and those from within their own system who are pulling in different directions.
1: That was our chief international correspondent, Lise Doucette, there reporting from the Iranian capital, Tehran. And there'll be more from her throughout the day here on the BBC World Service. But that is it for this edition of Newsday from Anne in Nairobi and me and Paul in London. Thanks very much for listening. Have a good day.
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4: Hello and welcome to the History Hour with me, Max Pearson, the past brought to life by those who were there. This week, stories from the United States as it marks 250 years since declaring independence from Britain, including the final journey of Chief Long Wolf more than a century after his death.
5: It was beautiful. It was exciting. It didn't feel like a funeral. It felt more like a celebration.
4: The moment Hawaii became the 50th state in the Union.
6: Government structure and the political structure of the territory of Hawaii was very skewed to the oligarchs, essentially.
4: Also, the story of Rosa Parks, the importance of the Spanish language in the U.S., and a 1980s makeover for the Statue of Liberty.
7: America's most famous landmark, the Statue of Liberty, is celebrating her 100th birthday. And to mark her centenary, she's had a facelift costing millions of pounds.
4: First, today's news.
8: BBC News with Emily Thomas. Residents of the Ukrainian capital have experienced another night of deadly air attacks after Russia launched a wave of missiles and drones in the Kyiv region. At least 10 people have been killed and more than 40 injured. Sarah Rainsford is there.
9: It was another frightening night for people here in Kyiv as Russia launched cruise and ballistic missiles at the city. There were loud explosions and the boom of Ukraine's air defences in action. And once again, many residents sought shelter underground. The destruction this morning is widespread. Several apartment blocks have been hit, either directly or by falling debris from intercepted drones and missiles. There are dead and injured and people still trapped under the ruins of their homes.
8: Huge crowds are lining the streets of Tehran for the funeral procession of Iran's former supreme leader Ayatollah Ali Khamenei, killed on the first day of the U.S.-Israeli war with Iran. He's been lying in state in the Grand Musalla religious complex. Lise Doucette is reporting from Iran on condition none of her material is used on the BBC's Persian service. Restrictions applied to all international media there.
10: The cortege will pass through the landmark Inqilab, or Revolution Square, now dominated by a towering statue. A massive clenched fist known as the Fist of Defiance, the defining symbol of these ceremonies, with its slogan, "We must rise." Another refrain is rising too, revenge for the supreme leader's assassination by US and Israeli airstrikes. Some of it is just slogans, but fury over the Ayatollah's killing also fuels anger within the ranks of Iran's new leaders.
8: At the Men's World Cup, England have become the latest team to reach the quarterfinals after beating co-hosts Mexico 3-2 in a thrilling clash in Mexico City. They'll now face Norway, who eliminated five-time champions Brazil, beating them 2-1. It was the Brazilians' earliest exit from a World Cup since 1990. Meanwhile, FIFA is facing criticism for lifting a one-match ban on America's top scorer at the World Cup, reportedly after Donald Trump rang its president, Gianni Infantino. The USA striker, Follerin Balogun, was automatically suspended after getting a red card, but is now clear to face Belgium tonight. The Belgian Football Federation said it was astonished by the decision. England manager Thomas Tuchel, one of whose players received a red card on Sunday, had this reaction.
11: Where does this start and where does this end now? Can we overturn it or not overturn it, or where to draw the line? This is the question that I ask. I have no answer to that. Where does this end now? Do we appeal if a yellow card is not a yellow card? Do we think it's not a red card, or who thinks it? Where does this start and where does this end? It's my question. I don't have an answer.
8: BBC News. Several countries in the Asia-Pacific region have expressed concern after China announced it had test-launched a long-range missile in the South Pacific from a nuclear submarine. Beijing said the test involved a dummy warhead, hours after Australia signed a landmark defence alliance with its Pacific Island neighbour Fiji. Canberra said the move risked destabilizing the South Pacific. Beijing said it had given prior notification to relevant countries. A super typhoon has been impacting the US Pacific Islands after making landfall on Rota in the Northern Marianas, where authorities said they'd received reports of major damage. The US National Weather Service said Super Typhoon Bavi struck with equivalent force to a Category 5 hurricane. It had warned of an imminent danger to life. Nearly 10,000 forgotten Punjabi soldiers who died fighting for Britain in the First World War are finally being recognised today. Their names are being added to the records of the Commonwealth War Graves Commission in a major update to the official list. The identities of the Hindu, Sikh and Muslim soldiers were missing from official records until they were recently discovered and registered held in Lahore. Punjab was split between India and Pakistan following partition in 1947. The Australian Prime Minister, Anthony Albanese, has expressed regret over crude comments he made about the pop singer Kylie Minogue during an appearance on a comedy podcast last week. Here's Simon Atkinson.
12: The exchange came during a sequence in which the Prime Minister was asked about celebrities he would like to sleep with, marry or date. After initially trying to avoid the question, Mr. Albanese named Kylie Minogue, who he called terrific. The backlash was swift, with opposition MPs saying that rather than engaging in grubby games, he should have pushed back and called out the question as sexist. In a six-word statement, Mr. Albanese said he apologised unequivocally for the comments.
8: BBC News.
4: Hello, this is The History Hour with Max Pearson, pulling together this week's characters and stories as featured on Witness History here on the BBC World Service. Now, while President Trump has chosen to celebrate America's 250th anniversary with an Ultimate Fighting Championship event on the White House lawn, we instead are going to mark the occasion with personal stories to illustrate moments from the past in the US. Coming up, Rosa Parks and the bus protest that shifted opinion on civil rights, the rise of Spanish language and culture in the US, and the Statue of Liberty's makeover in the 1980s. Now, from the very beginning of the European exploration of America in the 16th century, there was inevitable confrontation and conflict with the indigenous peoples of the continent. The pain and the desire for recognition of the suffering endured in that period has lasted on into the modern era. In 1997, the remains of a Native American chief were returned to the U.S. more than a century after his death in England in 1892. Helen Ledwick has the story.
13: It's late September in South Dakota, USA. On Pine Ridge Indian Reservation, the grasses of the Great Plains sway against a vast blue sky. Beneath a windswept hill, a traditional teepee. And inside, a coffin. Chief Long Wolf has been returned to his Lakota people. This is how the BBC reported it at the time. Some of the language is now outdated.
14: The remains of a Sioux Indian chief, which were exhumed last week from a cemetery in West London, have finally been returned to the soil of his ancestral homeland on the Great Plains of America. The descendants of Chief Long Wolf were joined by tribal leaders for the ceremony in South Dakota.
5: It was beautiful. It was exciting. It didn't feel like a funeral. It felt more like a celebration.
13: Mary Blackfeather Condon, now 83, is Chief Long Wolf's great-granddaughter.
5: They took pictures of us standing behind the coffin, and we were all smiling. And here this man asked my brother, "How come you're all smiling? Standing behind a coffin." So my brother said, "Because we were happy that he came home."
13: Chief Long Wolf has been gone for more than 100 years after leaving America to tour with Buffalo Bill, as explained in this BBC News archive from 1997.
15: Accompanied by his wife and children, Long Wolf came to London with his fellow tribesmen as part of the Wild West show put on by Buffalo Bill Cody. The show played to packed houses, but Long Wolf fell ill, and in 1892 he died of pneumonia.
13: The story goes that Chief Long Wolf's wife was afraid he'd be thrown overboard if he was taken home by ship, and so he was buried in London, in Brompton Cemetery, beneath a headstone carved with a wolf. His story is passed down through the generations. The family know he's somewhere in London, but they don't know where.
5: Well, we talked about it, and my mother said, she told my father, someday we're gonna find him and bring him back. And my father said, if it was meant to be, it will happen.
13: And then, in the early 1990s, a twist of fate. A woman from Worcestershire in the West Midlands of England buys a second-hand book that tells Longwolf's story. Her name is Elizabeth Knight, and she tracks down his grave, then makes a promise to try to find his family. This is Elizabeth speaking to the BBC in 1997.
16: He was alone in a strange land, away from his homeland, and I wondered how his family would feel about that, knowing that, and in fact, did they actually know where he was? They couldn't do, really. I felt as if I wanted to help him get back home again.
5: She wrote to Lakota Times newspaper in South Dakota, inquiring to Longwolf's people that she had news of him. And that's how the story got started.
13: It takes years to get the necessary permissions to exhume and repatriate Longwolf's remains and to raise the money to do it. But in September 1997, and with a lot of help along the way, the family fly to London to finally bring him home. When they arrive at the cemetery, Mary's mum, Jessie, is interviewed by BBC News.
15: The story of Longwolf has been handed down through his family, and this morning they came to Brompton Cemetery in West London to visit his grave. They were accompanied by a holy medicine man. Longwolf's granddaughter, Jessie Blackfeather, now 87, has led the campaign to take him home.
17: They want to know how you feel about coming after Longwolf. Are you happy? Are you sad?
18: Yeah. I'm happy.
5: She was excited. A dream came true.
13: Chief Longwolf is coming home, and he's not alone. Because not long after his death, a toddler had been buried in the same plot. Her name was White Star, and like Longwolf, her family was part of Buffalo Bill's Wild West show. She died after falling from a horse. She would be returning to South Dakota alongside him.
5: And when the day came for them to finally exhume him from the grave, we walked over there. And that's where we seen the medicine man put the bones in a coffin that was prepared for him and White Star. And they put some fresh flowers in there from the contractors. And they sealed the casket. And that's when we felt a whirlwind that came from someplace. And it whipped around and it went straight up.
13: The coffin is draped with both the US and Lakota tribal flags and carried from the grave to the cemetery gates on a horse-drawn carriage. It's filmed by the news agency Associated Press, the family walking behind the carriage in traditional clothing, Mary in a purple cotton dress and moccasins made by her grandmother, her mum in a brightly coloured coat with native designs on it.
5: And we rode in a limousine to the church, to the Anglican church. We heard the noise from the city, but we walked quietly and we hurried into the church that Longwolf was in.
13: And it's a service like no other, in a Gothic London church with a stone clock tower, Anglican prayers mixed with Lakota tradition.

0: Oh, the music. My sister Martha, she learned how to play guitar at a young age. During her lifetime, she would sing gospel songs. And at that time, the pastor asked us to sing a special. So she played the guitar and we both sang How Great Thou Art in our Lakota language.
1: The remains of Chief Long Wolf and the little girl White Star travel by sea to be repatriated in America. And a week later, there's a final farewell by the teepee at Pine Ridge Reservation.
0: We had an all-night traditional wake where our traditional men sang honor songs and prayed and gave encouraging words to our family. And a white lady came and sang gospel songs. And they built a fire beside this big tent that was also put up. Many of our people came.
1: And then Chief Long Wolf is buried, overlooking the plains of South Dakota alongside White Star and beneath the same headstone that stood over them in London, the one carved with a wolf.
0: He told his family that someday he will come home to the United States, to the Black Hills of South Dakota, at our Indian reservation. It took a lot of work. It took a lot of time. I forgot how many years, but it finally happened.
2: Mary Blackfeather Condon, Chief Long Wolf's great-granddaughter, was speaking to Helen Ledwick. In 1776, the Declaration of Independence created a union of self-governing American states. Originally, there were just 13, the former British colonies, on the eastern seaboard. Over time, the union expanded west, south, and north, and it wasn't until 1959 that Hawaii was brought into the United States of America as the 50th state with the passing of the Hawaiian Admission Act. A former governor of Hawaii has been telling Jen Dale about that historic moment.
3: We happened to be in what they used to call homeroom, with the beginning class, the first class of the day. That was the history civics class. And I remember the teacher saying, you can now become president of the United States and governor of Hawaii. And everybody went, wow, you know, we're sitting there and all of a sudden you can be governor, right? And so, yeah, I will. Yeah, I think I'll be governor, you know, but... I don't know how credible that was to anybody, including myself, but it was something to think about.
4: John Waha'e is 12, living with his parents and three sisters in Hawaii, a chain of islands in the Pacific, more than 2,000 miles away from the American mainland. John lives in a rural area of what's known as the Big Island, known for its lush rainforests, waterfalls, sandy beaches, and sugar plantations. John's family fish. His dad enjoys raising cattle whilst working for a phone company. But this exotic landscape isn't always paradise. In the 1950s, it's a US territory, not a state, which means Hawaiians don't have full US citizenship. They face discrimination. The Hawaiian language is banned in schools. They're denied access to land. Sugar plantation owners dominate the economy.
3: The labor laws, for example, the healthcare law, so many things were unfair to people. Government structure and the political structure of the territory of Hawaii was very skewed to the oligarchs, essentially.
4: As a boy, John sees labor disputes.
3: My mom would cook some food and we'd all take it down to the gym at the school and feed the people, you know, create these potlucks every night for the people that were on strike from the sugar plantations. My dad, his union went on strike, not in the plantation, but he worked for the telephone company. So for the most part, the entire community were oriented to the idea that justice was not being done.
4: Hawaiians believe statehood, which would make them full U.S. citizens, will give them better rights. So what is Hawaii's history with America? Here's a quick rundown. In the 19th century, Hawaii is a kingdom with a sovereign, but in 1893, a group of US white sugar plantation owners overthrow the constitutional monarchy. 5 years later, the US government decides it wants to formally incorporate Hawaii into the United States, known as annexation. Not only because of the sugar industry, but they see Pearl Harbor, just west of the capital, Honolulu, as a strategic Navy base. Many native Hawaiians are angry and sign petitions against annexation. Nevertheless, it becomes a US territory in 1900. Hawaii has a diverse population, and partly due to racial attitudes of American Southern politicians, the idea of giving statehood to Hawaii doesn't gain any real momentum. That is, until after World War II.
3: When people from Hawaii actually served in the U.S. military. My dad, for example, served 8 years. He served in the Pacific. Many of these individuals took advantage of one of the benefits of being in the U.S. military, which is have your college paid for. So many of them went off to college, came home, and said, look, you know, we don't like this second-class citizenship. There were a lot of things that people were not happy about. And so statehood was seen as an opportunity to correct a lot of that.
4: But nothing simple with party politics. Another U.S. territory, Alaska, is seen as the front line of defense in the Cold War, as it's only 50 miles away from the Soviet Union. It's also vying to be the next state.
3: We were probably pushing for statehood earlier than Alaska. Not probably, we were. But in order to strike the balance, Alaska was made the 49th state as a kind of a token to the Democratic Congress.
4: Despite losing out to Alaska, there's good news for Hawaii 2 months later, on March the 18th, 1959.
5: Well, we're happy, we're thrilled, exhilarated, excited. We're just so delighted that after 59 years of very strenuous and arduous work to try to achieve this goal, that the Congress of the United States has seen fit to grant statehood for Hawaii.
3: You know, it was this little snowy little box sitting there, and everybody that didn't have one came to their neighbor's house who had one, and they were watching people making speeches and doing all of this stuff.
6: Bonfires light up the tropic night. Hawaiians are celebrating round the clock. The news that the islands have been voted statehood sets off a two-day spree, and the aloha accent is unmistakable as hula dancers take over Honolulu Stadium.
3: And the first thing that happened was class was dismissed. It became instant holiday. I remember leaving the school, and where I grew up was this, you know, small country town with a one road main street going through the center of shops along the way. And all of us leaving the school and walking down there and celebrating, people getting off work and just driving their cars through this one street, blowing their horns, you know, like boo, boo, boo. And there wasn't only cars. They were dancing on the streets. They were dancing in the restaurants. The entire day was a party. It was like the best Christmas you ever had or the best New Year's that you ever went through. It's that kind of thing where everybody was just celebrating and walking around and this feeling that you were finally first class.
4: And 5 months later, on August the 21st, 1959, Hawaii is officially proclaimed America's 50th state.
7: President Eisenhower congratulates the new congressional representatives of Hawaii before the simple ceremonies that remake the geography of the United States.
8: We will wish for her prosperity, security, a happiness, and a growing, closer relationship with all of the other states.
9: Statehood does not change Hawaii as much as it changes the United States.
7: President Eisenhower unfurls the banner that will fly from the White House July 4th next with 9 rows of stars. Another new look for Old Glory.
4: Native Hawaiians become full U.S. citizens and can vote in national elections. But problems remain with poverty and land evictions. By the 1970s, some start to be more vocal about Hawaii's relationship with the United States. Statehood becomes a divisive issue, and not everyone wants to mark the anniversary.
3: Because on one hand, if we are celebrating the change from second-class to first-class citizenship, which is what the motivation for statehood was, then it's something that is unanimously accepted. But if you are using that holiday as an opportunity to celebrate the annexation, then you have a problem. You don't have the same unanimity of celebration.
4: But John still looks upon the day Hawaii was given statehood fondly.
3: Because I grew up in a plantation town, and I knew what it was like to live under the bosses. If you lived in the plantation and you saw how people were treated then, the idea that that would no longer exist, at least not to the same extent, yeah, it was worthy of celebration.
4: And there's something else worthy of celebration. Remember how John's teacher told him and his classmates they could be governor one day?
10: How did it feel when you were appointed governor and the first native Hawaiian to become governor?
3: Well, it was a great day, and the people of Hawaii had definitely made a good choice, but that's just my opinion.
4: John becomes the fourth governor of the state of Hawaii in 1986. During his time in office, US President Bill Clinton signs a resolution apologizing for the overthrow of the Kingdom of Hawaii and the deprivation of the rights of Native Hawaiians to self-determination. John is now a business consultant in Honolulu.
2: Jen Dale with the story of Hawaii's incorporation into the United States. The US today, and especially during this 250th anniversary year, clings to the myths and documents surrounding the foundation story. Jan English is from the American Museum and Gardens in Bath in the UK, which is currently home to a rare original 1776 Dunlap printing of the Declaration of Independence. And Jan, that's a document which must be treated with great reverence, I suspect.
11: Yes, indeed. Yes, we're delighted to actually have it on loan from the National Archives in London.
2: And a Dunlap printing, just to be clear, is one of a very few that were printed off by someone called John Dunlap immediately after the Declaration was drawn up. Is that right?
11: That is correct, yeah. So he was a Philadelphia-based printer, and he printed 200 copies on the evening of the 4th of July, 1776. And there's only 26 remaining copies today, three of which are at the National Archives, and we're absolutely lucky to have one here in Bath for the very first time.
2: And how did this one come into the hands of the British?
11: So as I mentioned, there were 200 copies printed on the evening, and they weren't intended to be sent to the UK, as I thought as a child kind of growing up that this declaration was sent out. They were actually intended to be printed in newspapers and read out loud in the public squares in the major cities like New York or Philadelphia or Boston. And this particular copy happened to come into the hands of the Howe brothers, and these were military commanders, British military commanders based in the colonies, who were also acting as the King's Peace Commissioners. And they have written a letter back that they sent back to London in August. So you can imagine a few weeks have gone since the 4th of July. And in this letter, they fold this version, this original declaration in it. And they include various documents of evidence of growing unrest in the colonists. And they have this letter, and I love the way they write it, because to me, it's something really, really British, where they basically essentially say that the declaration accidentally came to our hands. So although they intercepted it in some way, we don't know exactly how. So they folded it up, sent it back to the UK, and basically were saying, you know, that role of peace commissioners you wanted us to play, it's not really working out. This growing unrest is becoming greater and greater. And here's proof that essentially the colonists are forming their own government in their own country. So it was quite, I think, a powerful statement to be made in a letter that, of course, would have taken weeks to travel across the Atlantic.
2: And this was a time, of course, of great tension between British, the colonial power at the time, and those who wanted independence. But it is just a written declaration, a statement of intent, if you like. How quickly did it take on any legal authority?
11: So interestingly, I think it's so fascinating that the UK didn't formally recognize the declaration until 7 years later. But other countries, as France, as we know, was heavily involved in the American Revolution. So they recognized it very quickly afterwards. And I think on the American side, there was lots of people who were starting to understand the significance of it. And certainly the signatories signing this document, I mean, it was quite revolutionary. And I think in today, we often forget how, you know, groundbreaking the document was itself, you know, the things written in it, and that they were putting their lives at stake. You know, they would have been at risk of being executed in financial ruin. I mean, the stakes were really high. And what I love about this particular declaration that we have here at the museum is the UK reaction to it as well. It seems almost matter of fact. So it's a beautiful version because it's written on the back of it. There's written notes from the UK government. So you get a sense of how the UK is understanding this unfolding. And it's very matter of fact. So, you know, so they're writing on it, Declaration of Independence, 4th of July, 1776, included in the letter from the Howe brothers. And that's kind of it. You know, it's kind of recording it almost very bureaucratically into the system. And meanwhile, on the American side, you know, they're declaring their independence and, you know, putting their lives at stake. So I love that kind of of almost imbalance, if you will, of what was actually happening in terms of it gaining momentum in the States and how that news is kind of slowly making its way to the UK and perhaps being understood by audiences and certainly the government on this side.
2: That's Jan English from the American Museum and Gardens in the city of Bath in the UK. And we'll be back with more stories reflecting the past in America when the History Hour returns in just a moment.
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14: When I refused to move, he had me arrested. Well, they questioned me about why I refused to give up the seat, and when I told them I didn't believe I should have to give up the seat, they told me I was under arrest.
2: First, a news summary.
15: BBC News with Emily Thomas. Rescuers in Kyiv are trying to reach people trapped inside three blocks of flats that partially collapsed when Russia attacked the Ukrainian capital overnight. At least 10 people have been killed, one of them in the Bucha district, and more than 40 others were injured. Huge crowds are lining the streets of Tehran for the funeral procession of Iran's Supreme Leader Ali Khamenei, who was killed in US-Israeli airstrikes in February. After lying in state in the capital's Grand Musalla Mosque, the Ayatollah's coffin is now being transported along a 10-kilometer-long route through the city. At the Men's Football World Cup, England have reached the quarterfinals after beating the co-hosts Mexico. They will now face Norway, who eliminated the five-time champions Brazil. World football's governing body, FIFA, has come under criticism for lifting a one-match ban on Fularin Balogun, America's top scorer at the World Cup. The decision was reportedly taken after Donald Trump rang FIFA President Gianni Infantino. Police in the Philippines have surrounded the Senate building in Manila for the impeachment trial of the Vice President, Sara Duterte. Protesters are gathered outside, demanding her conviction. Several countries in the Asia-Pacific region have expressed concern after China launched a long-range missile from a nuclear submarine in the South Pacific. Beijing confirmed the test involving a dummy warhead. UNICEF says at least 18 children have been killed in drone strikes and other attacks in Sudan's North Kordofan state since May. The agency says schools, hospitals and markets were hit daily. Australia's Prime Minister Anthony Albanese has expressed regret over crude comments he made about the pop star Kylie Minogue on a podcast. After initially trying to avoid the question of which celebrity he'd like to sleep with, he named the singer. BBC News.
2: Welcome back to part two of the History Hour with Max Pearson. As the 250th anniversary celebrations take place in the US, this week we've got personal stories from American history. Still to come, Rosa Parks and a facelift for the Statue of Liberty. But before that, it was back in the 1940s that a Mexican-American called Raúl Cortés launched the U.S.'s first radio service in Spanish. Stefania Gotza has been hearing from members of the Cortés family.
16: It's the 15th of February, 1946, and from today, Spanish speakers in the United States finally have a place on the dial. It's a station offering music, news, and shows in their own language. The station's named KCOR, and behind it we find Raúl Cortés, a Mexican immigrant in his early 40s.
17: My father just had primary education, but he had big dreams, and his dreams came true.
16: This is Irma Cortés Nicolás. Raúl's youngest daughter.
17: He was a founder of the Spanish radio in the United States and then founder of the television station.
16: But let's not get ahead of ourselves. Creating a foreign language radio station was challenging enough. We'll hear this story from two people. Irma, who recorded this interview with the Voces Oral History Center a few years before she died, and her youngest son, who I spoke to.
18: I'm Guillermo Nicolás, the grandson of Raúl Cortés. My grandfather was born into a family of eight, seven brothers, including himself, and a sister. Their father was very tough, and at age 13, 14, 15 at the latest, he would send each boy out into the world.
17: He had a little wagon, and he sold fresh eggs, fresh vegetables. At those days, it was not as expensive to live, but my grandparents told me he had to have a better job to be able to get my mother to marry him. So then what he did was he crossed the border, no papers, just as Mexicans, and they came here, and they were recognized then and allowed to live here.
16: Raúl built quite a varied resume.
18: My grandfather was a reporter for La Prensa. He also worked as a window dresser, and then he would go and work as a promoter. He would bring bands and groups to play at the Buckhorn Saloon.
16: And he kept adding new roles. He became an airtime broker. He could buy blocks of time on local stations for a flat fee, and he could then resell time slots to performers and advertisers.
18: He got his start by doing whatever he needed to do to raise money, to then go and rent airtime on a local English language radio station, and he would produce perhaps an hour of Spanish language entertainment and news. And it just was such a huge success, and it was so desperately needed by the community.
16: He did so well that he decided 1 hour wasn't enough. He needed a whole station. So he applied for a license at the U.S. Federal Communications Commission, the FCC.
19: The United States of America was suddenly and deliberately attacked by naval and air forces of the Empire of Japan.
16: With World War II unfolding, authorities across the U.S. were cautious about non-English radio. Raúl had to argue his initiative could actually help win support for the war among Mexican Americans. Still, he didn't get his license until 1946, once the war was over. He began broadcasting, but money remained a challenge.
17: It was fun. Los días de las madres, las serenatas.
16: As Irma explains here, serenatas or serenades were a source of income. People would pay to dedicate songs and greetings to their lovers on Valentine's Day and their mothers on Mother's Day. But it wasn't enough.
18: His station was 1350 on the dial, so way down the dial, and you had to look for it. They faced a lot of racism, a lot of bigotry, a lot of challenges in trying to get the station actually open. And then, of course, they face the problem of the advertising, because without money, there is no business.
20: Pepsi Cola hits the spot. 12 full ounces, that's a lot.
16: But Raúl had a few tricks up his sleeve. One of them was to ask his audience to send labels of the products they used, like soaps or drinks, back to the manufacturers on KCOR's behalf.
20: A great new discovery, Airwick, Airwick.
18: In those days, the rating systems didn't even rate us. We didn't even count. One of the ways my grandfather was able to prove that he had a big listenership was to have them send these labels, and they were flooded with them. It was terrific.
16: Another trick was to display his charm, and he'd spare no money in doing it.
18: So he went to New York, and he knocked on every advertising agency's door. They had all dismissed him. They didn't know any Spanish speakers. They certainly didn't, you know who he was. And he was coming from a city from Texas, and it was one radio station. And so he invited these guys to El Morocco. He had never been there. He just knew it was very popular. He went down to the club, and the maitre d' was a gentleman of Puerto Rican descent, a Spanish speaker, and he gave him $100, which in that time was a lot of money. And he told him, I need a VIP table. I need you to greet us like I've been here many times, and I'm one of your best clients. And they get there that night, puts on his tuxedo, and walks in with these advertising agency guys. And the gentleman greets him like he'd been there 1,000 times, takes them to the best table, champagne everywhere. And the next day, they were so impressed that they bought advertising on this little station in San Antonio, Texas. So he sold national advertising, which then made him very wealthy, and he was able to then build the other radio stations.
16: But running KCOR wasn't only about money. Once he was successful, Raúl used his influence to support civil rights movements and court cases related to Mexican Americans. In fact, he was president of the League of United Latin American Citizens twice.
17: We used to go from San Antonio to New Braunfels to Seguin to all these little towns, German towns, where they discriminated the Mexicans. We had a very bad experience that we stopped at a restaurant in New Braunfels then, and they wouldn't allow my mother or my sister because they had darker skin than I did, and then my father. As Mexican Americans, we were discriminated, and this is why my father took it very serious about the Spanish radio and television to educate our own people. They should defend themselves, and the airwaves are ours.
16: That was Irma Cortés Nicolás, the daughter of Raúl Cortés, who was the founder of KCOR, the first Spanish language radio in the U.S. He also went on to create the country's first TV network in Spanish. But as his grandson says,
18: that was another big fight that we can save for another time.
2: Stefania Gotza was speaking to Guillermo Nicolás, the grandson of Raúl Cortés. Next, an icon of the American myth, the Statue of Liberty, the colossal figure of a robed and crowned woman holding aloft the flaming torch of freedom, was designed to welcome immigrants arriving in New York. In the 1980s, with Liberty showing her age, she was given a multi-million dollar facelift. Tim O'Callaghan has the story of that project.
1: America's most famous landmark, the Statue of Liberty, is celebrating her 100th birthday. And to mark her centenary, she's had a facelift costing millions of pounds. Now she's having a party. It starts tomorrow in New York Harbour.
21: Give me your tired, your poor, your huddled masses yearning to breathe free. That's what's written on the pedestal of the Statue of Liberty. It was often the first sight to greet immigrants arriving into America seeking a new life. They would be processed at the nearby Ellis Island, which was also to be part of the renovation project.
22: It was a thrilling time for me. It might even be the highlight of my career.
21: Peter Desauer was one of the architects who had the huge task of restoring the two landmarks.
22: It was a cast of thousands. There were so many professionals on so many teams, so many members of so many unions and craft organizations coming and going and working. So it was like a movie set for a grand feature.
21: But before we get into all of that, let me give you a bit of history about the monuments. The statue was first constructed in France out of copper, shipped to America in 240 boxes, and eventually built and dedicated in October 1886. Then it wasn't its iconic green colour, but a more typical copper reddish brown, which lasted for around 20 years before being oxidised to the colour it is today.
23: In the 25 years that followed the Civil War, 10 million immigrants entered the United States, most of them from Europe. These people felt that they had arrived in a land of hope. As they sailed into New York Harbor, they gazed at the giant Statue of Liberty holding her torch aloft.
21: The immigrants continued to arrive, and in 1892, a special processing center in New York Harbor on Ellis Island opened. It closed in the 1950s.
0: This was where America sifted her new citizens, inspected them, classified them, and if necessary, investigated them.
21: In 1982, US President Ronald Reagan appointed a commission to raise funds for the restoration projects. It would see the island become a national museum of immigration.
22: When you went to New York, which is full of so many ethnicities and so many people who had parents and grandparents who came over to Ellis Island when it first opened, it had a very familiar family and personal relationship to so many residents in New Jersey, New York, and throughout the nation.
21: But despite the president's enthusiasm, the U.S. Treasury wasn't prepared to foot the $240 million bill. So, where would the funds come from?
22: There were many appeals for more money. I took many people on tours of the project sites at a distance and safely, of course. If you made a $100 contribution and you had an ancestor who came through Ellis Island and the Statue of Liberty, that person's name could be put on a large display. There was an appeal for people to send in their ancestral archives if they had any relatives who came through Ellis Island and the Statue of Liberty. It was a great time of pride. In other words, this is our purpose. We are a nation of immigrants. People come here to find a better way of life. I think most of them did.
21: A significant portion of the funding for the restoration project also came from businesses who were given the chance to use the statue's image to promote their products, including credit card firms, drinks brands, and even a deodorant company. In 1984, work finally began on the Statue of Liberty, with a mesh of scaffolding surrounding the structure. But now the issue was, who could do the work?
22: They were called the Métiers Champenois.
21: French metal workers, who were called upon to help with certain sections that required specialist skills. They used the original 19th century photos as their guide.
22: They made the torch in flame. They restored the face and the nose, the toes and the fingers, and many of the deteriorating pieces on the Statue of Liberty. And the new pieces were then artificially patinaed, or aged, you say, to fit in with the green patina of the rest of the statue.
21: Whilst work was going well on the statue, things weren't going as smoothly on Ellis Island.
22: We were taking a building that was dilapidated and repairing all of its exterior features, interior features, and adding so many modern features such as lighting, electrical, mechanical, even the wall, the seawall that surrounded Ellis Island was showing signs of decay. So we had a project to have all that stonework repointed, injected with new concrete. I had to put on a scuba suit to go down and make sure that all of the injection was staying in place. I found several blowouts.
21: There was a lot of pressure on the teams to make sure they finished the statue on time. Huge celebrations were planned for the 4th of July weekend, American Independence Day, of 1986, which had been renamed Liberty Weekend. These included a flotilla of boats that would sail past the statue, a concert, a grand blimp race where four airships, sponsored by brands, raced up the Hudson River for charity, firework displays, the list goes on.
5: My fellow Americans.
21: But luckily, by the night of the 3rd of July, everything was ready for President Reagan to unveil the restored statue.
5: A light that tonight will shortly cast its glow upon her, as it has upon us for two centuries, keeping faith with a dream of long ago and guiding millions still to a future of peace and freedom. And now we will unveil that gallant lady. Thank you, and God bless you all.
22: I was in the audience with many of the professionals and persons with whom I was associated for the work itself. And then there was a grand spectacle in the harbor. The great tall ships paraded. Just imagine New York Harbor around Liberty Island, full of boats and ships, people just enjoying the day, watching the Statue of Liberty, basking under its new elegant eminence, and the scaffolding finally came down.
21: Whilst Peter and millions of Americans enjoyed it, the BBC's Martin Bell's coverage of the event was slightly more British in tone.
6: If you want restraint, good taste, decorum, this is the wrong place to look. It is the home of hype and hucksterism, the sweet land of liquidity.
21: Oh, cheer up, Martin, it was a party. The work on Ellis Island finished in 1990.

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2: I want to introduce to you the woman who started our modern struggle for freedom, because she got tired of indignity and Jim Crow and sat down, and when Rosa Parks sat down, a revolution broke forth. Rosa Parks!
3: That's Rosa Parks, being introduced at the Washington Freedom March in August 1963. Rosa was brought up in Alabama during the Jim Crow era, when state laws enforced segregation in practically all aspects of daily life. Public schools, water fountains, trains and buses all had to have separate facilities for white people and black people. In 1961, the civil rights leader Dr. Martin Luther King told the BBC what black people in Alabama experienced on the buses.
4: Negroes were treated in a very discourteous manner. The bus drivers usually talked to Negro passengers in a very inhuman way. Not only that, if one had visited Montgomery, Alabama prior to December of 1955, he would have seen Negro passengers actually standing over empty seats. This was because the first 10 seats were reserved for whites only.
3: Rosa was determined not to accept this. On the 1st of December 1955, she was on her way home from the Montgomery Fair department store, where she worked as a seamstress.
5: She boarded a Cleveland Avenue bus. She was tired and her feet were aching. She paid her fare and sat down.
3: This is her speaking to the BBC about it in 1965.
6: The bus was organized with racial segregation, the white passengers to the front and the color to the rear. And the bus driver, of course, would move or rearrange his passengers to his wishes, would order some persons to give up their seats for white passengers who had to stand.
7: And he ordered you?
6: Yes, he did.
7: And then what happened?
6: When I refused to move, he had me arrested. Well, they questioned me about why I refused to give up the seat, and when I told them I didn't believe I should have to give up the seat, they told me I was under arrest.
3: Rosa was fingerprinted, charged with refusing to obey the orders of a bus driver, and put in a cell. Civil rights leader Edgar Nixon helped bail Rosa out. He felt her arrest was the perfect case to challenge Montgomery's racist bus system, because she was mature and respectable and she was passionate about civil rights. Dr. King was 26 at the time and a pastor at Dexter Avenue Baptist Church in Montgomery.
4: Pretty soon after she was arrested, the word got around the Montgomery community, and there was a spontaneous reaction. More than 99% of the Negro people of Montgomery rose up with a bit of indignation, a righteous indignation, I would say.
3: Rosa was due to appear in court on Monday, the 5th of December, 4 days after her arrest. In those intervening days, the women in Montgomery got busy. At schools and churches, the message went out: boycott the buses on Monday. Rosa's lawyer, Fred Gray, spoke to the BBC in 1974.
8: We knew that she was going to be convicted. But what was more important than her case per se, whether or not she was convicted or not, the black community had become so upset and disturbed over the bus situation and over Mrs. Parks' arrest, until we had concluded that this simply was it, the straw that broke the camel's back.
3: Rosa's trial lasted 30 minutes. After being found guilty and fined $14, including court costs, she appealed her conviction and formally challenged the legality of racial segregation. That evening, thousands of people gathered at Holt Street Baptist Church and agreed to carry on the boycott. The MIA, the Montgomery Improvement Association, was founded to organise the boycott, and Dr.

0: Dr. King became the spokesperson.
1: From this time, I found myself in a leadership position in the civil rights struggle.
0: The boycott hit the bus company hard, as around 75% of passengers were black.
2: We have met with these people. We're glad to continue to meet with them.
0: This is bus company official J.H. Bagley speaking to CBS days after the boycott started.
2: But their request was, in effect, that we operate without complying with the state and city laws requiring the separation of those races. That we cannot do because under our franchise from the city, we are required to abide by all applicable laws and ordinances.
0: The MIA organized transport for around 30,000 people so they could get to work without having to ride buses, as the BBC explained in 1965.
3: A large fleet of private cars was organised. Those who could find no transport agreed to walk. Within a week, the Montgomery bus boycott was over 99% effective, despite attempts by the bus company to break it down.
0: Those who took part faced bad weather, harassment, intimidation, and being fired.
1: There have been many arrests, many tickets on minor, almost imaginary traffic violations. But in spite of all of that, the people continue to go on in a real spirit of love and determination.
0: Rosa and her husband Raymond both lost their jobs. She ended up working for the MIA, organizing transport.
4: Later on, when it became evident that we were going to continue to stay off the bus, there were acts of violence to the extent of some homes were bombed and churches also, and quite a number of arrests made.
3: Christmas came and went. The boycott continued through the winter, through the spring, through the summer. For, as Dr. King had been quick to realize, more was at stake than seats in a local bus.
1: It is really a protest against the whole system of segregation.
0: While Rose's appeal was tied up in the Alabama state courts, lawyer Fred Gray filed a federal lawsuit on behalf of a group of women who had also been discriminated against by bus drivers. On the 4th of June 1956, a panel of three judges in the US District Court ruled in their favour. The state and the city appealed against the decision, but on the 13th of November 1956, the US Supreme Court upheld the ruling that segregation on public transportation was unconstitutional.
4: My case was cleared away. When we started back to riding the buses, it was without racial segregation.
0: Rose's lawyer, Fred Gray, again.
5: I think if there was any one point, or one event, in the civil rights movement that started in the 50s, you can pinpoint it to the Montgomery bus boycott. Black people stuck together for 14 months in the cradle of the Confederacy. We could do it here, and they could do it anywhere around the world.
0: Rosa Parks continued to fight for civil rights all her life. In 1999, she was awarded the Congressional Gold Medal, the highest honour the US can bestow on a civilian. She died in 2005 at the age of 92.
6: First broadcast in 2024, that was Vicky Farncombe with the story of Rosa Parks and her act of defiance in 1955, which can genuinely be said to have left a mark on the history of the United States. But that's all we've got time for today. The History Hour will be back again next week, though, so join us then if you can. This is Max Pearson. Thank you for listening. Bye-bye.
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9: At 8 hours GMT, welcome to the newsroom from the BBC with Valerie Sanderson. The funeral procession for Iran's late supreme leader, Ayatollah Ali Khamenei, is moving through the capital, Tehran. We asked people in the country for their response.
10: We are so sad about that. This man, for me, is idol.
11: The situation of the economy of the country is not stable. We are so unhappy.
9: As many as 15 people have been killed in and around Kyiv after deadly missile and drone attacks launched by Russia and Ukraine. The plight of children in Sudan's vicious civil war. 330 have been killed or injured so far this year. And after beating host nation Mexico at home, England are through to the World Cup quarterfinals to the delight of their fans.
12: Absolutely brilliant, brilliant game. What a brilliant day. What a brilliant end to the game. Absolute madness. I mean, you could not have written that.
9: After this update.
13: BBC News with Emily Thomas. Ukraine's Air Force says a serious shortage of interceptor missiles meant that none of the 23 ballistic missiles Russia launched at Kyiv overnight was shot down. As many as 15 people were killed in and near the capital. President Zelensky urged Ukraine's allies to take strong decisions at tomorrow's NATO summit to provide it with air defences. Sarah Rainsford is in the Ukrainian capital.
14: There were loud explosions and the boom of Ukraine's air defences in action. And once again, many residents sought shelter underground. The destruction this morning is widespread. Several apartment blocks have been hit, either directly or by falling debris from intercepted drones and missiles. There are dead and injured, and people still trapped under the ruins of their homes. Ukraine continued its own drone strikes on Russia overnight and in Crimea, which Vladimir Putin annexed illegally 12 years ago.
13: Huge crowds are lining the streets of the Iranian capital, Tehran, for the funeral procession of the late supreme leader Ayatollah Ali Khamenei. After lying in state in the Grand Musallah religious complex, Khamenei's coffin is now processing through the city. The BBC's Lise Doucette is there. She's reporting on condition none of her material is used on the BBC's Persian service. Restrictions applied to all international media there.
15: There's this main route which stretches right through the heart of this city. It is absolutely packed with crowds, the most loyal, the most religious. And this is, these scenes are very emotional and they're fueled by emotions of grief as well as of anger. So the funeral cortege carrying not just the coffin of the late Ayatollah Ali Khamenei, 86 years old, but also four members of his family. And it is inching its way through the city. And at the end of this funeral procession will be historic Azadi Square with its tower, and there'll be speeches there as well.
13: At the Men's Football World Cup, England have become the latest team to reach the quarterfinals after beating the co-hosts Mexico 3-2 in a thrilling clash. Our correspondent Will Grant was watching.
16: After a nervy start, England took the advantage with a headed goal by Jude Bellingham. Minutes later, a second to England, again from Bellingham, but Mexico have never lost a World Cup game at the Azteca and came back with a goal before half-time. In the second half, however, defender Jarrell Kwanza was sent off for a late challenge, and England's task got much tougher. England again put daylight between themselves and Mexico after Anthony Gordon earned a penalty, dispatched with a minimum of fuss by captain Harry Kane. Mexico still fought back with a penalty of their own, ensuring the final half an hour was a hugely tense affair.
13: England will now face Norway in the quarterfinals. You're listening to the latest world news from the BBC. Thousands of police have surrounded the Senate building in Manila for the impeachment trial of the Philippine Vice President Sara Duterte. Protesters are also gathered outside. She was impeached by the House of Representatives in May on allegations of corruption, bribery and conspiring to assassinate her one-time ally, President Ferdinand Marcos. Only a two-thirds guilty verdict by the Senate can oust her. Several countries in the Asia-Pacific region have expressed concern that China test-launched a long-range missile in the South Pacific from a nuclear submarine. Beijing said it involved a dummy warhead. Hours earlier, Australia had signed a landmark defence alliance with its Pacific Island neighbour, Fiji. The UN's children's agency UNICEF says at least 18 children have been killed in Sudan's North Kordofan state in drone strikes since May. The UNICEF representative in Sudan told the BBC the security situation was worsening, with schools, hospitals and markets hit daily. They said more than 15 million children across Sudan now need humanitarian assistance. Nearly 10,000 forgotten Punjabi soldiers who died fighting for Britain in the First World War are finally being recognised. Their names are today being added to the records of the Commonwealth War Graves Commission. Aline McBull reports.
17: Shortly after the First World War, officials went to every town and village in the state of Punjab to record the names and fates of everyone from there who'd served in the British Indian Army in the war. At partition, the state was split between India and Pakistan, and those records sat in the Lahore Museum. But over recent years, British Punjabi researchers digitized and studied them. They found thousands who fought and died for the British had been omitted from the existing Commonwealth War Graves Commission records. Around a quarter of them Sikh, a quarter Hindu, and nearly 40% Muslim.
13: World News from the BBC.
9: It's 8.06 GMT. You're listening to the newsroom on the BBC World Service with me, Valerie Sanderson. The funeral procession of the late Supreme Leader Ayatollah Ali Khamenei is moving through the capital Tehran following a two-day ceremony in the Grand Masala Mosque. Huge crowds are lining the streets to mourn the assassinated leader, who was killed on the first day of the US-Israeli war in Iran in February. The BBC's chief international correspondent, Lise Doucette, is reporting from Tehran on condition that none of her material is used on the BBC's Persian service. These restrictions apply to all international media organisations operating in Iran. Lise spoke to people in Tehran about the funeral and life in the country.
10: The last 2 days I didn't sleep because my supreme leader, we are so sad about that. I don't even find it.
18: You can't speak. No. It makes you emotional.
10: Very emotional.
18: He meant a lot to you.
10: This man, for me, is an idol in life, real life.
18: Thank you for your time. Thank you.
19: I wanted to speak about this matter. Is it possible for you?
18: Yes, and what is your name?
19: Behzad.
18: Behzad. Are you on your way to Tehran?
19: No. Just passenger.
18: Just passenger. Are you going to the funeral?
19: No, of course no.
18: Why not?
19: Is it not possible for me?
18: Why?
19: I'm busy.
18: You're busy?
19: Yeah.
18: Busy. Are you worried about your future?
19: Of course. Very, very much.
18: What is your worry?
19: The situation of the economy of the country is not stable at all. And many of the people don't have work. They have unemployed. We are so unhappy.
18: What do you want to change in your life?
19: I cannot say answer to you, because of this is not safe for me.
9: I heard more from Lise about how Iranians are feeling about the funeral and the situation there.
15: This is very much a country which is deeply divided, polarized by politics. The spectacle now unfolding on a route which slices right through the city, taking the funeral cortege, inching its way through millions of mourners, is one face of the city. It's the face that the Iranian leaders who've emerged from the weeks of war want the world to see, a message of strength and also what they call resistance and revenge as well, the refrain that's rising from these crowds. But on the other side of this city, and indeed across Iran, there are many who don't want any part in these ceremonies. Some are at home worrying about how they're going to make ends meet in the midst of a staggering financial crisis, with inflation soaring at around 60%. Millions of Iranians lost their jobs, not just during the war, but through that long digital blackout, said to be one of the longest in history. And so therefore, the Iranians have other concerns on their minds. And two, these 6 days of funeral ceremonies stretching over five of the holiest cities for Shia Islam in Iran and in neighboring Iraq also coincide with 6 months since the January protests, where the unrest across this country was put down with overwhelming force, many thousands of Iranians killed, and Iranians are still grieving, still angry and emotional about their losses during that time. So it is a country where they're cursing with emotion, but emotions of very different kinds.
9: You mentioned, Lisa, this new refrain, revenge. Is that really becoming a theme, do you think, of this funeral?
15: Absolutely. We even saw a note sent around on a domestic messaging app in Iran sent to Iranian influencers and commentators, giving them the slogans that they could use, slogans like death is unforgivable, revenge is inevitable, blood leads to blood, death is near. And it was really striking in the massive crowds yesterday in the open-air Masala Mosque compound, where the late leader's body was lying in state, how many signs were popping up in the crowds, particularly singling out President Trump with a target on his face with slogans of death is near. And the color of the crowds today is red. Red symbolizing blood, symbolizing vengeance. This really seems to have emerged along with the old slogans of death to America, death to Israel.
9: Lisa Set in Iran. At least 15 people have died after Russia carried out another barrage of air attacks on around Kyiv. Russia says they were aimed at defence installations, but three blocks of flats have partially collapsed. Meanwhile, in Russian-occupied Crimea, electricity was cut in Sevastopol following a Ukrainian attack on energy infrastructure near the city. Here's the view of one resident.
20: The situation is catastrophic. We have blackouts, water cuts, the beaches are empty. When you step outside in the morning, there are hardly any cars. People thought the war would be far away, in Ukraine, but now it's here.
9: Well, I'm joined on the line by our correspondent, Sarah Rainsford. Sarah, tell us more about the damage in Kyiv.
21: Yeah, I'm actually at the site in one region of Kyiv where the authorities say one of the missiles hit the block of flats that I'm looking at now. It is a big nine-story building and there's a big hole right through the middle of it. Multiple flats have collapsed in on themselves. There are huge slabs of concrete that have just crashed down to floors below. It is a scene of massive destruction, and there are scenes like this all across Ukraine's capital because Russia launched dozens of missiles last night, ballistic missiles, cruise missiles, and it also launched hundreds of drones. And the striking statistic, I think, if we can talk about numbers this morning, is how few of those missiles this time Ukraine managed to intercept. Just over half of those missiles were knocked down on their way to their targets here in Ukraine. And that is significant because the damage that they cause when they strike is enormous. And if Russia was aiming at military targets, well, this is not a military target. This is a block of flats. And we know in this one location, five people have lost their lives. And there's a lady sitting on a bench in tears who, we're told, has two relatives still missing somewhere in the ruins of this apartment block.
9: And why didn't Ukraine intercept the missiles?
21: Because it is really, really difficult to do it, because ballistic missiles travel very, very fast. And Ukraine right now doesn't have enough interceptor missiles to knock them out of the sky. It says it really clearly. It says it time and time again. And in fact, I've just been speaking to a lady called Elena, who lives in this building and who luckily escaped with her life. But she has told me she has one question this morning. She says, why are Ukraine's allies not giving us the interceptor missiles that we need? President Zelensky has said the same. He said, these are the missiles that save lives, and every delay in providing them to Ukraine, he said, is causing destruction like this. So it is a massive problem for Ukraine right now, as Russia is clearly increasing the number of missiles specifically that it launches at Ukraine in every attack. And it is quite clearly focusing very heavily right now on Kyiv itself.
9: And meanwhile, Sarah, there's been an attack by Ukraine on Russian-occupied Crimea. What can you tell us about that?
21: Yeah, that's right. This is something that Ukraine has been doing for recent weeks, and it happened again last night. Drones, Ukrainian drones, targeting military sites, military logistics, and also the energy infrastructure in the peninsula of Crimea, which, of course, Russia has annexed illegally back in 2014. So we don't have any reports of mass casualties from Crimea. I should make the clear distinction between what's happening in Crimea and what's happening here in Kyiv. But certainly in Crimea, there are reports of blackouts overnight, lots of the big cities there with no power. We know that there are major fuel shortages because Ukraine has repeatedly been striking oil refineries in and around Crimea. The point, Ukraine says, is to try to cut off military logistics, to stop Russia launching its attacks on Ukraine itself, but also to hit Vladimir Putin, frankly, where it hurts, because Crimea is really important to him personally and politically. The annexation boosted his popularity in Russia. It's kind of a foundation stone of his very, very long rule in Russia. So Kyiv, Ukraine is quite clearly putting Crimea at the focus of its campaign to try to pressure Russia, Vladimir Putin, to come to peace talks.
9: Thanks, Sarah. Sarah Rainsford there in Ukraine. You're listening to The Newsroom on the BBC World Service. To the World Cup now, and the celebration for England as they are through to the quarterfinals after beating the co-hosts Mexico 3-2 in Mexico City.
12: Absolutely brilliant, brilliant game. What a brilliant day. What a brilliant end to the game. Absolute madness. I mean, you could not have written that.
9: Happy fan there. Well, the match was delayed by an hour due to the weather, and England were down to 10 men in most of the second half. Our sports editor Dan Rowan was watching the match in a fan zone in Manchester.
2: It might be past midnight.
3: Viva Mexico!
2: It might be a school night.
22: England!
2: But you'd never know.
23: Come on, England, let's go!
24: England!
2: 36 minutes in, and the match and the crowds came to life.
25: How are you feeling?
26: Brilliant! Brilliant! Come on! Bring it on! Bring it on!
2: Less than 2 minutes later, another England goal.
27: We've absolutely smashed it so far. Unreal.
2: But events quickly turned against them.
25: How are you feeling? You pulled one back.
28: Hey, we'll make a comeback. We'll make a comeback. It's still early in the game.
2: If the first half was eventful, the second raised the stakes further. A red card and two penalties. The tension was almost unbearable.
25: You got your head in your hands there.
29: Oh, it's not good. It's not good.
2: Harry Kane again provided the goal England needed. And 10-man England held on for dear life right to the end.
25: How are you feeling?
28: We said it at the start of the game, we believed, and look what's happened.
29: That 11 minutes was the hardest 11 minutes of our lives. It's good.

0: As the sun came up, a dawn chorus. England's dream lives.
1: Well, England's dream lives, but there's likely to be some soul-searching by Brazil after Erling Haaland's two second-half goals sent the Brazil side tumbling out of the World Cup. For Norway, it's a 2-1 victory will mean for the first time in their history they are through to the final eight, where they will meet England. Former Norwegian footballer Marcus Furtoft told us what that victory means for his country.
2: We're speechless. I think Erling Haaland after the game was speechless. He said as much that he thought certain things were impossible in life. That wasn't to go to the World Cup with Norway, but it was to beat Brazil, advance, and be amongst the key players, amongst some of the best players in the world. And he said, and thankfully I was wrong. And he took time after the press or after the game today to speak to each and every reporter. I think what makes him so unique, what makes the Norwegian team so unique, and what makes Norwegians themselves unique is that we're able to feel the full extent of the euphoria that we're going through now. And I think the only thing left for us now is through dance, singing and party. And that's what the streets of Oslo and all of Norway are currently in the state of. And just for context, you know, us Norwegians, we haven't been in a World Cup for 28 years. We haven't been in a major tournament for 26 years. We have a very romanticized relationship to English football since it was broadcast during the 70s. So English football and the English national team has always had a very special place in our hearts, and we've always tended to support England. So for us as Norwegians now, to play against England in a World Cup quarterfinal, I think is the stuff of dreams for us. But I think for the very first time after beating Brazil, there's just this small inkling that we're thinking, wait, we can actually win the World Cup. And I don't think those words would ever have been uttered until today.
1: Meanwhile, a row has erupted over the decision to overturn the red card given to the US top scorer Follerin Balogun. He'll now be allowed to play in the match against Belgium tonight. Of the 189 red cards in the history of the World Cup, only two players haven't served the suspension. President Trump said it had reversed a great injustice. Trevor Hunnicutt is the White House correspondent with Reuters.
3: Well, so what we know at this point is that President Trump reached out to Gianni Infantino earlier this week. They spoke, and the president, as we understand it, expressed his displeasure with the decision to award this red card that would keep this player out of this game. And now the decision has been made. It's unclear if there's a connection between that call and the decision, but it certainly will raise, concern about the appearances.
1: Let's go next to Sudan, a nation now into the fourth year of a civil war. The focus of the fighting at present is the city of El Obeid in the south of the country, where drones are increasingly being used. The UN Children's Agency UNICEF says that at least 18 children have been killed over the last few months in these attacks. Sheldon Yett is UNICEF representative to Sudan, and he's in Khartoum.
4: This is a war now that is grinding into its fourth year, and every year seems to get worse and worse. The conflict expands as we go to every corner of this country. We have some 15 million children who need humanitarian assistance. Right now, one of the areas that has seen the most conflict is the area of the strategic crossroads of El Obeid, where we have just daily attacks killing children, blocking markets, hitting infrastructure. It's a catastrophe unfolding by the day.
1: Well, Richard Goy is our reporter in Nairobi. Richard, tell us more about the fighting around El Obeid and how it's affecting people there, particularly children.
5: Yes, so the fighting seems to be going on, and what has happened is that the paramilitary rapid support forces that has been fighting the Sudanese army has been encircling the city. About 2 weeks ago, they were said to have been about 60 kilometers to the northeast and the west of the city. So they want to lay a siege on the city, but there have been repeated attacks. They have been launching drone strikes, which have been targeting civilian infrastructure. So these are hospitals, schools, and even markets. And what has happened is that children have also been caught up in this intensified fighting by the two sides. So far, what we are hearing is that 18 children have been killed and 17 others have been injured. So they suffer from fear. They suffer from trauma. They have been largely displaced. And also, what has really come out prominently from this research is that from the field monitors, a lot of them really are facing the risk of disease and also hunger.
1: And Richard, what humanitarian help is there for people near this city and in this city, if any?
5: It's difficult because aid agencies have not been able to access the vulnerable population simply because the commercial and humanitarian convoys have been targeted. And as a result of that, just as out of abundance of caution, aid agencies have decided to withdraw because the humanitarian corridors have been, you know, caught up in this conflict. So it's difficult. So medicine, food cannot reach these populations that have been largely affected. And this is a city of about 500,000 people, and about 100,000 of them are people who have been displaced by the conflict elsewhere and that come to seek a refuge there.
1: Thanks, Richard. Richard Kagoy. Here in Britain, the Commonwealth War Graves Commission is to announce the largest single addition to its casualty records since the Second World War. New research has uncovered the names of nearly 10,000 servicemen from the British Indian Army who died but had not previously been recognised for their sacrifice. As our religion editor Ali Makbul reports, they all came from Punjab, an area that now straddles the India-Pakistan border.
6: Locked away in the Lahore Museum in what's now Pakistan is a unique archive that long predates India's partition.
7: So these are the records of the people who fought for the British in the First World War.
6: Scores of cracked leather-bound volumes on shelves record in handwritten script the names and fates of hundreds of thousands of people who served in the British Indian Army.
7: 1914 to 1918, it is the register of the Gurdaspur district.
6: These are the Punjab registers, compiled more than 100 years ago by British officials who visited every town and village in the state. The museum director, Tanveer Ahmed, is helping us find one particular name.
7: Page number 168. Where we can clearly see the Kesar Singh of Seva Singh.
6: Kesar Singh from the village of Gurdaspur.
8: Oh, wow. Kesar Singh, son of Seva Singh, a regiment number...
6: Thousands of miles away in Leicestershire, we were able to show for the first time that entry to Sunny Pullahe, for whom until now the exploits and sacrifice of one relative had almost been the stuff of family myth and legend.
9: Right, the circle has closed. I feel much more complete. When I share this information with family and extended family, they also have a sense of pride.
6: The register shows Sonny's great-grandfather died on his journey home after battle. His is one of 9,909 new names of World War I deaths, all from Punjab, that are now being formally added to official Commonwealth records.
9: It's been recognised by an authority, right, which it never was before. All the sacrifices seem to have been worth it. Right? They've been noted.
6: The names have come to light because of the initiative of the UK Punjab Heritage Association and painstaking work by volunteers here.
10: I feel really proud that I can do this part for the community.
6: Jasmine Basra is one of those who pored over the records and while doing so spoke to her grandmother, who said she thought her grandfather had gone to the Great War.
10: And I was like, what was his name? And she was like, Gurbaz Singh. And I was like, oh, that's the first name on the register. I was like, by any chance, did his brother go? Because it says both brothers went to war. And she was like, yes, so my grand uncle also went to war. So that connection, obviously, it was emotional as well for us.
6: Of the thousands of newly recognised dead, around a quarter are Sikhs, another quarter Hindus, with the largest contingent, about 40%, having been Muslim.
1: Ali Makbul reporting. Finally, to Australia, where Prime Minister Anthony Albanese has apologised for comments he made on a podcast about the Australian pop star Kylie Minogue. He faced a backlash following an appearance on the Bush Deep podcast with the comedian Nikki Osborne. Simon Atkinson in Sydney told us more.
11: So he appeared on this podcast, I think, an attempt to kind of reach audiences that he might not get through mainstream media. And as part of that, he was asked a kind of an old kind of game, really. List of some celebrities asked who he would like to sleep with, who he'd like to marry, and who he would date. He was given the options of Kylie Minogue, Nicole Kidman, and another Australian entertainer, Rhonda Birchmore. He pushed back. He tried to sort of avoid the question. He pointed out he was very recently married. But eventually, when he was kind of pushed on it, he said, Kylie Minogue, all three, Kylie Minogue, and went on to say, she's terrific. And this is kind of in the whole tone of the interview. There's other questions about his sex life and other things like that. But after the podcast went out, the backlash has been fairly swift. It's been pointed out by some opposition MPs that his comments were inappropriate and that he should have pushed back, that rather than engaging in these grubby conversations, as one politician has put it, he should have pointed out that it's a very sexist question and that these are things that weren't really fitting for a Prime Minister to get involved in. So as you say, he has put out a statement this morning, a very brief one, saying that he apologises unequivocally for the comments.
1: Simon Atkinson. The main news, Ukraine has made a plea for more air defences after revealing that none of the Russian ballistic missiles in its latest deadly barrage overnight were intercepted. Much more on that on our website at bbcnews.com. But that's it from this edition of The Newsroom.
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14: Coming up on Business Daily from the BBC World Service, Saudi Arabia's Vision 2030 has brought concerts, tourists, and millions of new jobs. But with some flagship projects scaled back and the war with Iran creating fresh uncertainty, has the kingdom's biggest economic gamble paid off? That's with me, Samir Hashmi, after the latest world news.
15: BBC News with Charles Carroll. Ukraine's Air Force says that a serious shortage of interceptor missiles meant that none of the 23 ballistic missiles Russia launched at Kyiv last night was shot down. At least 14 people were killed in and near the capital. Ukraine has kept up its drone attacks on critical Russian energy facilities. Oil terminals near St. Petersburg were once again targeted. Attacks on Sevastopol in Russian-occupied Crimea caused a power blackout. Huge crowds are lining the streets of Tehran for the funeral procession of Iran's Supreme Leader Ali Khamenei, who was killed in US-Israeli airstrikes in February. After lying in state in the capital's Grand Masala Mosque, the Ayatollah's coffin is now being transported along a 10-kilometer-long route through the city. At least 25 people have been killed and more than 100 injured in 2 days of prison riots in western Sri Lanka. They were sparked by a clash in Negombo prison, reportedly over an inmate informing on a drug trafficking operation. The Democratic Republic of Congo says more than 500 people have now died from Ebola. The health ministry says there are now more than 1,500 confirmed cases. The UN Children's Agency says at least 18 children have been killed in drone strikes and other attacks in Sudan's North Kordofan state since May. UNICEF's representative to Sudan says schools, hospitals and markets were hit daily. Firefighters are tackling wildfires in several European countries which have been sweltering in high temperatures. Spectators have been banned from the Tour de France because of fire-related risks. And at the Men's Football World Cup, England have become the latest team to reach the quarterfinals after beating the co-hosts Mexico in the last 16 in Mexico City. They'll now face Norway, who eliminated the five-time champions Brazil. BBC News.
14: Hello and welcome to Business Daily on BBC World Service. I'm Samir Hashmi in Riyadh. Today we are looking at the sweeping economic changes the kingdom has undergone since the launch of Vision 2030 nearly a decade ago, a reform drive aimed at reducing its dependence on oil.
16: Really, Vision 2030 was a strategy by the Crown Prince to put his chips on many numbers, with the idea that if a few numbers worked, that would diversify the economy.
14: Some of those bets are now beginning to pay off, with a handful of sectors emerging as meaningful contributors to non-oil revenues.
17: The target is 10% by 2030, which means we need to double the 5% in the next 5 years.
14: But those gains are now being tested as the Iran war adds a new layer of risk.
18: I think we do have to prepare for a perhaps extended period of instability, unresolved sort of warm or lukewarm conflict within the region. So that makes it hard for everybody.
14: That's all coming up on Business Daily from the BBC.
19: Salam!
14: A young Saudi royal being welcomed on the world stage. It's August 2015. Mohammed bin Salman has been appointed Deputy Crown Prince of Saudi Arabia at the age of 30. And this is one of his first overseas visits. He's walking the red carpet in Amman, welcomed by Jordan's King Abdullah, a military band playing, royal guards standing to attention. At the time, few outside the region knew much about him. Within a few years, this young prince would become Crown Prince of Saudi Arabia and the kingdom's de facto ruler. By the time he became Crown Prince in 2017, he had already pitched a confident economic vision for Saudi Arabia, known as Vision 2030, an ambitious plan to transform the country's economy. In a television interview, he explained what he saw as Saudi Arabia's core economic problem.
20: هذه خطيرة جدا. احنا صار عندنا حالة ادمان نفطية.
21: We have a case of addiction to oil in the Kingdom of Saudi Arabia on the part of everyone. That issue is serious. It disrupted the development of many sectors in the past years. Oil should be treated as an investment, nothing more, nothing less.
20: ويجب أن تملكها كاستثمار ولا تملكها كسلعة رئيسية أو مصدر دخل رئيسي.
14: The diagnosis became the foundation of Vision 2030, an economic strategy to reduce Saudi Arabia's dependence on oil and reshape Saudi society itself. Saudi Arabia is the world's largest oil exporter. When Vision 2030 was announced nearly a decade ago, oil accounted for nearly half of the economy. Since then, the kingdom has poured hundreds of billions of dollars into new sectors, from entertainment and tourism to sports and mining, as well as some of the world's most ambitious infrastructure projects. Concerts, cinemas, and global sporting events, once unthinkable, are now routine. Women who once faced tight social and economic restrictions are now driving, working, and visible across public life. Saudi female labor force participation has more than doubled over the past decade, but only around a third of working age women are currently active in the labor market. The non-oil economy has expanded sharply, but oil remains the backbone of the economy and the main source of funding for Vision 2030 itself. And despite progress on several fronts, the government has faced major challenges, including delays and scaling back of NEOM, the trillion-dollar futuristic region in the desert that once sat at the heart of the diversification drive. So how should Vision 2030 be judged so far?
16: Well, I think people have ignored a lot of the sort of unglamorous but substantive work that has been done.
14: Ali Shahabi is a Saudi analyst and a commentator and a member of NEOM's advisory board.
16: First of all, the empowerment of women and the increase in women's participation in the workforce from 16% to 36%. And that was supposed to happen by 2030. It happened by 2023. So women have exploded out really into the workforce. You see them yourself, they are all over the country. And that has had a huge knock-on impact in terms of increasing the size of consumer wallets. There's been tremendous legal reform where the legal system has, and it's ongoing, where the law is being codified, simplified, digitized to make it easier, not just for business people, but for the average person. Really, Vision 2030 was a strategy by the Crown Prince to put his chips on many numbers, with the idea that if a few numbers worked, that would diversify the economy. And that is moving ahead. You still have chips on numbers. You have investments in the auto industry that are happening here. One will have to see whether that works or not. You have big investments being made in technology, in AI, in data centers.
0: As you said, the kingdom has placed a lot of chips on many sectors.
16: Yes.
0: 10 years down the line, which ones do you think have worked and which ones haven't? And where do you think the Saudi Arabia will now focus more on?
16: Yes, I think it's too early to tell. Because it's not really 10 years down the line. 10 years was when the vision was launched, but projects took a number of years to start. But certain of the initiatives that have shown traction will be supported and will be increased, and some of the ones that have not shown traction or will not show traction will be pulled back.
0: Now, giga projects were really, you could say, at the heart of the diversification economic program.
16: Well, it was at the heart of the image, really, because they got a lot of media coverage. So I think people attributed more to them than they deserved, if you want, in terms of diversification.
0: Specifically on NEOM, and you've been on the advisory board of NEOM, so you have an inside view. NEOM was really at the heart of the giga projects, this, as you said, the image of this diversification program. But there is a recalibration happening. Some of the projects within NEOM have been scaled back. What have been the lessons learned? Where do you think things didn't go the way it was anticipated when NEOM was envisaged?
16: No, you know, again, NEOM went from being a concept car to building the car for the road. And that process, you acquire a lot of information and you acquire a lot of experience. And you get a much better feel for the challenges that you are going to face in implementing your project. And I think as the management acquired that experience, and we've had the new CEO come into NEOM a year ago, and he has done a total strategic review of the project, and we became aware of some of the limitations, some of the challenges, the project has been sort of redesigned to accommodate those changes.
14: You're listening to Business Daily from the BBC World Service. I'm Samir Hashmi in Riyadh, Saudi Arabia's capital, looking at the big economic changes the kingdom's introduced in the past decade under the banner of Vision 2030. In December, I visited Soundstorm, one of the world's largest electronic dance music festivals held on the outskirts of Riyadh. Just a few years ago, concerts like this were unthinkable in the kingdom. Until 2016, public music events were banned. Organizers estimate that around 500,000 people attended the 2025 edition over 3 days. Since it began, Soundstorm has hosted some of the biggest names on the global festival circuit, including David Guetta, Martin Garrix, and Swedish House Mafia. Entertainment alongside sports has become a big part of Saudi Arabia's tourism strategy. Tourism is one of the main pillars of Vision 2030, creating jobs and attracting international visitors at scale. Saudi Arabia is also preparing to host major global events, including the Men's FIFA World Cup in 2034 and the World Expo in 2030. I asked Saudi Arabia's Tourism Minister, Ahmed Al-Khatib, how far the kingdom thinks tourism can really go.
17: Our target was to achieve 100 million by 2030. We achieved 116 million by the end of 2024, and we revised our target up to 150 million, out of which 50 million international arrivals. This is a very important sector, not only for the economy diversification, but also for social impact and for job creation. We have about 1 million people work in the sector.
2: Now the tourism sector is contributing about 5% to the overall Saudi economy. What's the target? Where do you think it can go?
17: The target is 10% by 2030, which means we need to double the 5% in the next 5 years. In new 250,000 key rooms and the Riyadh Airlines and the King Salman new airport and many projects under construction now will help us to achieve this number, in addition to Expo 2030. And beyond 2030, we will also host the FIFA World Cup 2034. We doubled the GDP contribution from 2019 to today.
2: Can you give us a sense of what's the breakup like in terms of domestic tourists versus international?
17: 70-30.
2: Yeah. 70 domestic and 30.
17: And 30% international. Those 30% were 11 million only in 2019, which means we quadrupled the number almost from 2019 to 2024.
2: And what's the target with international travelers? How much are you aiming to reach?
17: 50 million by 2030.
2: In terms of, Minister, if you look at Saudi Arabia, religious tourism is also a big part,
17: yes,
2: of your tourism strategy. How are you going to get more tourists who are looking for leisure travel?
17: If we go back to 2020, 60% of the international arrivals are religious, and 40% they come for other purposes. They come to visit their family or friend and to do business or to attend conferences and so on and so forth. Only 1 million they come for to enjoy their holidays in Saudi Arabia. By the end of 2024, this 60% religious goes down to 46%. The absolute number increased, but the percentage decreased. And this is because of the people traveling, the travelers traveling for other purposes, including enjoying their holidays in Saudi Arabia, have doubled in the last few years.
14: I'm inside the lavish King Abdulaziz International Conference Center in Riyadh. Its marble halls are filled with delegates in sharp suits and Saudi men and women in white thobs and black abayas respectively. This is the Future Investment Initiative Summit, often dubbed as the Davos in the Desert. This is where some of the biggest names from finance, business and technology gather every year. For Saudi Arabia, this event is an opportunity to showcase its latest reforms, project confidence and convince international investors that the Vision 2030 transformation is well underway. But despite gatherings like this, attracting foreign direct investment has remained a challenge over the past decade. And it's not the only one. The execution of multi-billion dollar giga projects like NEOM, the flagship project of Vision 2030, hasn't gone according to plan. Right groups, including Amnesty International, have also raised concerns about the treatment of migrant workers building many of the kingdom's ambitious mega projects. Falling oil prices in the years leading up to the US-Israel war with Iran widened the gap between government revenues and spending. That has forced Saudi Arabia's sovereign wealth fund, the PIF, which is leading the economic diversification program, to cut back spending on expensive projects and scale down some major developments including NEOM and leisure tourism destinations. Under a new strategy announced in April, the fund is now focusing on 6 key economic areas that could generate faster returns on investments. These range from entertainment and clean energy to advanced manufacturing and logistics. Karen Young is a senior fellow at the Middle East Institute.
18: The biggest challenge now, I think, is for the PIF and the government to communicate clearly what its spending and investment priorities are. And they're doing that, and there's a bit of a concentration now on projects that are going to be more closely aligned with industrial policy, with logistics, still looking forward in the tourism. But of course, we've seen some of the more vanity projects, the giga projects, being scaled back. I don't think that's problematic from a society point of view, but it needs to be communicated clearly.
14: Beyond domestic challenges, the war with Iran has added another layer of pressure on Saudi Arabia's diversification plans. Strikes on its critical energy infrastructure disrupted oil and gas production and exports for some time. The blockade of the Strait of Hormuz, through which Gulf producers ship most of their energy, has had a severe impact. Saudi Arabia, which is the world's largest exporter of oil, had to rely on its east-west pipeline, which bypasses the strait for export, but its volumes are lower than what can be shipped. Higher oil prices may offset some of those losses, But uncertainty around the security of shipping routes and tension with Iran raises a bigger question. I asked Dr. Young what impact this war could have on the Saudi economy.
18: This could be a prolonged period of threats to exports, both in terms of traffic of the Strait of Hormuz, but also like an unresolved conflict with Iran, where Iran may decide at any point to threaten its neighbors either directly or indirectly. So I think we do have to prepare for a perhaps extended period of instability, unresolved sort of warm or lukewarm conflict within the region. So that makes it hard for everybody. But yes, indeed, the pipeline in Saudi Arabia has been super important in terms of, you know, global oil supply, but also for revenue generation for the kingdom. And, you know, I think many of the Gulf producers, you know, UAE and Saudi Arabia have used their pipelines and it's been super important, but they'll probably be thinking about building additional ones and having some degree of redundancy just to protect from, you know, things like this happening again. And, you know, so bouncing back, though, is not just about oil and gas. It's about the non-oil economy. And as long as there is a sense of unresolved conflict and potential threat, that, of course, is not conducive to tourism, to logistics and ports and to attracting foreign investment. So and the, you know, the financial services and investment communities of the Gulf, which are pretty significant now, really rely on that business environment being open and fluid and attracting people from all over the world. And that becomes a more difficult thing to do when there's a sense of insecurity.
14: These are sounds of celebration in Riyadh after Saudi Arabia won the bid to host the 2034 FIFA World Cup. It's a significant moment, one that reflects how the kingdom is seeking to raise its profile and reposition itself on the global stage. Over the past decade, Saudi Arabia has pushed through wide-ranging changes, opening up parts of society, building new industries, and spending heavily in an effort to reduce its reliance on oil. That transformation hasn't been without challenges, from volatile oil prices to criticism over regional conflicts and a sustained crackdown on dissent at home. On the economic front, some bets have paid off. Others have delivered a reality check. Altogether, the results are mixed. But Vision 2030 is already reshaping Saudi Arabia's economy in ways few would have predicted when it was first announced. Whether it ultimately succeeds will depend not just on ambition or spending, but on sustained reforms and how Saudi Arabia navigates an increasingly uncertain world. That's it for today's edition of Business Daily from me, Sameer Hashmi. Thanks for listening.

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1: That dreary Maison Blanche, she called it privately. Then, almost 20 years later, the man she married became president.
2: John F. Kennedy settles into office as the 35th president of the United States, the youngest man and the first Roman Catholic ever elected to the office.
1: But while the Kennedys were seen as a breath of fresh air in Washington, the White House hadn't much changed. Bernard Bootin worked on JFK's election campaign in 1960.
3: When Jackie walked in and saw the condition of the White House, she was aghast. It was ill-kept, it was dirty, the furniture was ragged. You know, it had been abused for generations and generations and generations.
1: In Jackie's eyes, the fading curtains, mismatched furniture, and bland reproductions were more suited to a second-rate hotel than the home of the president.
4: It just seemed to me such a shame when we came here to find hardly anything of the past in the house, hardly anything before 1902. I know when we went to Columbia, the presidential palace there has all the history of that country in it. Every piece of furniture in it has some link with the past. I thought the White House should be like that.
1: So in February 1961, Jackie announced her plan, not to redecorate, but to restore the 132-room mansion to reflect its history and heritage.
4: I just think that everything in the White House should be the best,
1: she said, adding,
4: and if it's an American company that you can help, I like to do that. If it's not, just as long as it's the best.
1: But there was a problem. Money. New arrivals to the White House were given a $50,000 alteration budget. Within 2 weeks, Jackie had spent it on the family quarters. Using public funds for the rest of the house would have been politically controversial. So she opened her contacts book and found Henry DuPont, a multi-millionaire and collector of American art. Along with restoration experts, they formed the White House Fine Arts Committee.
4: Everything we do is subject to approval by the committee.
5: What's your budget? Where does it come from?
4: It's small because everything we do is by private donation.
1: But first, the group had to find furniture fit for a mansion originally built in the late 18th century. Much of the old furnishings were in storage, while some antiques had been sold at auction and others carted away by previous presidential families. Using her considerable charm, Jackie appealed for contributions of furniture and funds. It worked.
4: Since our work started, we received hundreds of letters every day. This is where we evaluate all the finds, see if we want to keep them, if they fit into our budget. And every time we find an object we want, then we have to go and search for a donor. It's very slow, and that way a lot of things that we would like to get slip away from us.
1: Despite the obstacles, long-forgotten treasures were soon being pulled from storage rooms. And Jackie, in jeans and a jumper, often helped unload donations from delivery trucks.
5: Have you made any good finds lately?
4: When we first came here and started searching, we found the pier table in the carpenter shop where it was being used as a sawhorse, and we recognized it from old engravings. It took us 6 weeks to restore it and put it back. And then in the men's room downstairs, we found that bust of Washington.
1: Finally, on Valentine's Day, 1962, Jackie was ready to invite the cameras inside for what CBS described as the greatest sightseeing tour in history. Dressed in a dark red suit and pearl necklace, she guided Charles Collingwood through the staterooms, pointing out particular treasures.
4: This chest is rather interesting. As you know, the thing we care about most is something that belonged to a past president. This little chest was left by President Van Buren to his grandson.
5: And Mrs. Kennedy, on that fireplace, there's an inscription which I found one of the most moving things in the White House.
4: Yes, that's from the very first letter that was ever written from the White House. It was written by John Adams, the first president to live here, in 1800. It says, "I pray heaven to bestow the best of blessings on this house and on all that shall hereafter inhabit it. May none but honest and wise..."

0: ever rule under this roof.
1: But perhaps the most significant discovery was hidden under a green cloth in the mansion's broadcast room, the Resolute Desk, a gift to President Rutherford Hayes from Queen Victoria in 1880. Jackie had it dusted off and moved straight to the Oval Office.
2: All sorts of detective work have gone into finding these pieces and identifying them.
0: I know these two chairs are an example of that. We found one so battered, all the stuffing coming out, but we just thought it looked of the Lincoln period, so we dragged it home and we found...
1: And as the project progressed, there was so much restoration work, a room had to be set aside for repairs.
0: It used to be a kitchen years and years ago. Now we have an upholstery shop here, where we do all our furniture restoring and upholstering. It's much quicker and more practical. So exciting to see things grow every day.
1: So room by room, Jackie came nearer to her goal of making the most perfect house in the United States. And at the end of the tour, one of its residents made a special appearance.
2: President, Mrs. Kennedy has been showing us about the White House. What do you think of the changes that she's made?
3: Well, I consider our history to be a source of strength to us here in the White House and to all the American people. And that's why I'm glad that Jackie is making the effort she's making. And I know that those who come after us will continue to try to make this the center of any sense of American historical life.
1: The TV tour was a huge hit, attracting a record US audience of 56 million viewers and earning the First Lady an honorary Emmy from the Academy of Television Arts and Sciences. But after less than 3 years in Washington, tragedy engulfed the Kennedys.
4: From a high window rings out the shot that changes American history. Both the president and Governor Connally are hit. At the hospital, there is a desperate but hopeless fight to save the president's life. But that life ebbs out. The doctors afterwards say there never was a chance.
1: Following her husband's assassination, Jackie and her children left the White House. But, as she'd explained in the documentary a year earlier, she'd made sure her restoration efforts and acquisitions would survive.
2: What happens when the next president's wife comes into the White House? Do some of the things that are in this room?
0: Well, if they don't want it, in the past, you see, they could sell it, throw it out, do anything with it they wanted. But then a law was passed last spring whereby everything that's given to or bought by the White House becomes part of its permanent collection. If a future First Family doesn't want it, it goes to the Smithsonian, where it will be taken care of and displayed.
1: And in future, there would also be a renovation budget. In 1961, Jackie set up the White House Historical Association, which publishes an official guidebook of the building. All proceeds go towards restoration and education.
2: Then thank you, Mrs. Kennedy, for showing us this wonderful house in which you live and all of the wonderful things that you're bringing to it.
1: Witness History was produced and presented by me, Jane Wilkinson, using archive from a tour of the White House by CBS News.
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7: Coming up from the BBC World Service, The Interview, Conversations with the People Shaping Our World, with me, Paddy O'Connell. For this episode, I speak to Artemis II astronaut, Victor Glover. As part of the first mission to the moon in more than 50 years, he was one of the crew that travelled further from Earth than anyone ever has. We discuss how being in space has changed his perspective on life, why he believes we're closer to reaching Mars than many may think, and the sights the crew witnessed for the first time in human history.
8: The last thing to come into view was this blue glow, and we could see craters, the surface of the moon. But the sun is on the other side, so what was lighting the moon? It was earthshine. It was the earth, the light of the earth reflecting off of the near side of the moon. I don't think our brains are evolved to understand what we're seeing. And I called Houston and I said, I think we've just gone into sci-fi. It's hard to describe what we were actually seeing.
7: Victor Glover. Hear more on the interview after the news.
9: BBC News with Emily Thomas. Ukraine's Air Force says a serious shortage of interceptor missiles meant that none of the 23 ballistic missiles Russia launched at Kyiv overnight were shot down. At least 14 people have been killed in and around the capital. Pavlo Petrov, spokesperson for the State Emergency Service in Kyiv, described the ongoing search and rescue operation.
10: Canine teams, psychologists, rescuers and high-angle rescue specialists are working at the scene. All the necessary high-reach and engineering equipment has been deployed to complete the search for people as quickly as possible. As you can see, the destruction is extensive.
9: At least 25 people have been killed and more than 100 injured in 2 days of prison riots in western Sri Lanka. They were sparked by a clash in Negombo prison, reportedly over an inmate informing on a drug trafficking operation. The clash on Sunday left two dead and dozens injured. Later, groups of male and female inmates climbed into rooftops in protest. Fresh violence erupted on Monday morning when inmates tried to rush the prison entrance. Multiple gunshots were heard from inside. Huge crowds are lining the streets of Tehran for the funeral procession of Iran's former supreme leader Ayatollah Ali Khamenei, killed in February on the first day of the US-Israeli war with Iran. Lise Doucette is reporting from Iran on condition none of her material is used on the BBC's Persian service. Restrictions applied to all international media there. She says the families of anti-government protesters killed in Iran in January are today silent.
11: Far from the main route, the main focus of these ceremonies, Iranians are getting on with their daily lives. Some of them angry that so much effort, so much cost has been spent to put on this kind of event. And these events also coincide with the 6 months since those protests were crushed with force by security forces, which killed many thousands. And Iranians who have lost loved ones who were part of those protests still very, very much feeling their anger and emotion of that time.
9: Thousands of police have surrounded the Senate building in Manila for the impeachment trial of the Philippine Vice President Sara Duterte. Protesters are gathered outside demanding her conviction. Sara Duterte was impeached by the lower house on allegations of corruption and conspiring to assassinate her one-time ally, President Ferdinand Marcos. Only a two-thirds guilty verdict in the Senate can strip her of the vice presidency. Several countries in the Asia-Pacific region have expressed concern after China announced it had test-launched a long-range missile in the South Pacific from a nuclear submarine. Beijing said the test involved a dummy warhead hours after Australia signed a landmark defence alliance with Fiji. BBC News. The UN's Children's Agency says at least 18 children have been killed and 17 others injured in drone strikes and other attacks since May, as fighting intensifies in Sudan's North Kordofan state. UNICEF's representative to Sudan told the BBC the security situation was worsening, with schools, hospitals and markets hit daily. He warned of shortages of food and other essentials as aid and commercial convoys have also been attacked. The Democratic Republic of Congo says more than 500 people have now died from Ebola. The health ministry says there are now more than 1,500 confirmed cases in the country so far. A clinical trial of two experimental treatments for the strain of Ebola behind the deadly outbreak is now underway in Ituri province. Firefighters are tackling wildfires in several European countries that have sweltered in high temperatures. Spectators have been banned from Monday's stage of the Tour de France because of fire-related risks. In the Greek city of Thessaloniki, residents are being urged to remain indoors because of toxic smoke from a factory engulfed in wildfire. Nearly 10,000 forgotten Punjabi soldiers who died fighting for Britain in the First World War are finally being recognised today. Their names are being added to the records of the Commonwealth War Graves Commission in the biggest update to the official list in more than 80 years. The identities of the Hindu, Sikh and Muslim soldiers were missing from official records until they were recently discovered in registered held in the Lahore Museum. Sunny Balapalahe's great-grandfather's name is among those being added.
12: Right, the circle has closed. I feel much more complete. When I share this information with family and extended family, they also have a sense of pride. And they feel, our great-grandfather, he was part of the British Indian Army, and, you know, he did this and he went there. I mean, you know, it is a huge sense of pride.
9: And that was the latest world news from the BBC.
7: Hello, I'm Paddy O'Connell, and this is The Interview from the BBC World Service, the best conversations coming out of the BBC, people shaping our world from all over the world.
13: I want to get freedom. I like that freedom.
14: A gender-equal world would be a better world for men, too.
15: We need a ceasefire. We need healing. We need trust.
16: These companies don't really, they don't care what governments do.
17: This is a war. The first thing that we want is the war to end.
7: For this episode, I speak to Artemis II astronaut Victor Glover. As part of the first mission to the moon in more than 50 years, he and his crewmates travelled further from Earth than any humans ever have. We discuss the extraordinary sights he witnessed on the journey, why he believes we're closer to reaching Mars than many think, and he reflects on how being in space has changed the way he thinks about humanity.
8: The miracle of being where we were when we saw that eclipse, or of surviving a launch, or surviving re-entry, going 40 times the speed of sound and still landing on the spot you're supposed to land in. All of those things are wonderful. If I explain them in detail to most people, they would summarize them as magic or a miracle. My advice is, if you trust me, if people value the words of astronauts, it's that wonder and awe and amazement exist. And it's not just out there in the cosmos, it's here. Your story, my story, there's wonder and amazement in all of us. And if we can just slow down and take the time to appreciate that, we might treat each other differently, and we might treat the planet differently. This place is special, and the people who inhabit it, all of us.
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8: I lived on the International Space Station for 6 months, 167 days, and I saw the Earth. It was about this, like, from my perspective, it was about where my elbow is to my elbow, and it always looked that way. Day, night, the place you flew over the ground changed, but it was always this size. And as we got far away from Earth, we pointed the windows back, and when we could see the entire disk of the Earth, this was on the first day, I could see all of Earth in one glance. That was profound. But what was more profound was seeing how much nothing. On the space station, it was like equal Earth, nothing of space. And this was little Earth and lots of nothing. And I tell you, we're on a spaceship and we're a crew. And I think that perspective is something we should think about more.
18: You're telling me we, the human population.
8: We, the human population. We, but, you know, Americans, British, but everyone, you know.
18: I want to get to the philosophical part, but I just want you to tell me what it's like to leave the Earth bound for the moon.
8: Well, interestingly, the moment we launched, no one was more surprised than the crew. You know, you wake up that day and you're prepared, but you don't expect to launch.
18: Because there's going to be a breakdown or someone's going to stop it.
8: And we had a battery fault, and it was like, okay, that's the thing that's going to keep us. And the team worked it and they fixed it. And so, but when we launched, we were surprised, but hey, we're going to the moon. We better be on. But there's nothing like, we've done all the simulations. We've practiced everything from the science to the flying the spaceship to launch and landing. But when we launched and it was true that we were going to the moon, I will tell you, we are four professionals that were on a very serious mission, a very dangerous, risky mission. But we were giggling like school kids. Like, it's really happening. And at one point, Jeremy was like, guys, I love this. I just have to say, I love this. He's the one to go to space the first time, our rookie from Canada. And it was a very serious thing, and we were very focused on the mission, but we were also just blown away.
18: Listening to you, we've all been at the takeoff of a jet plane, 170 miles an hour. What speed are you doing vertically, and what does it feel like?
8: You accelerate essentially continuously for almost 10 minutes. You're accelerating straight up. So you start at zero, and, you know, we clear the tower going, you know, 100 miles an hour. At 8 minutes and 19 seconds or so, we are going 17,500 miles per hour. We're going fast enough to circle the entire globe in 90 minutes.
18: What's it like when your little capsule is completely separated from the mechanism that got you there, the rocket?
8: It's this big rocket, you know, 250 plus feet long, and this little spacecraft that's 20 feet long. And there's a mass difference, a huge mass difference. And in the simulation, you hear the sound of staging. Ta-chunk. And then you're, you know, moving, looking at the screens and the dials. The real thing felt like a car crash because the springs that pushed us away were so powerful. And the big rocket, it's so much bigger that the little Orion just ejected off. And the big rocket, you know, probably barely moved. And so when we separated from the core stage, it was like we got rear-ended.
18: And do you feel protected to the Orion? Is it like your first car? You know, do you think of it like your home? Do you think of it like your mother, your father? Do you learn to think of the Orion like a kind of protector?
8: Yeah, it's interesting. You know, no one has asked me that yet. And it's interesting because it is somewhere between like a first car or as a pilot, my favorite airplane, and I would say even a relative or a friend. We have a special relationship with that spacecraft, the real one, the one we flew. That kept us alive for 9.5 days. We couldn't have survived this mission without Orion. But it also captured so many of the pictures that you saw. It had cameras on it externally. It provided us the water, the bathroom. And so we gave it a name, Integrity. And you'll hear us call each other Integrity Crew, Integrity Crew. And that word means so much more to us now. It is the name. It's almost like we talk about it almost like a person.
18: And it also tells us you wanted the mission to have meaning. This was not a flight.
8: Very much so.
18: This was a mission, a journey, and you went to the dark side of the moon. So you're at the point where you can't see anything. You can't see the sun.
8: That was one of the more awe-inspiring moments. I mean, the human awe. Just, we say that word, we say awesome. So much
18: we
8: that
18: say it about a lovely tea cake.
8: Yes.
18: Yeah.
8: And that's probably a really good tea cake. But when we were on the farthest side of the moon, and the Earth is way off in the distance, the Earth had gone by behind the moon. The Earth set, and then the Earth rose, and it went out of view, and then the sun comes in. The distance from the Earth to the sun, it's so far away that when we were at the moon, we're essentially the same distance from the sun. So the sun still looks like it does in the sky from here. But the moon is so much bigger because we're close. And the sun goes behind the moon. The moon appeared 35 times larger than the sun. And because of that, the eclipse wasn't, you know, instantaneous. It didn't like start and then go away right away. It lasted for 20 minutes. When we took off our glasses, our eyes were adjusting. And so first we saw a black hole. Then we could see this glow, a halo around the moon. And then we could see stars in that halo. And then the last thing to come into view was this blue glow, and we could see craters, the surface of the moon. But the sun is on the other side. So what was lighting the moon? It was Earthshine. It was the Earth, the light of the Earth reflecting off of the near side of the moon. And we were just blown away. I said to one of my crewmates, just look at this. They floated up to the window and two of them said, oh my God, oh my God. And Reed, my crewmate, says, I don't think our brains are evolved to understand what we're seeing. And I called Houston and I said, I think we've just gone into sci-fi. It's hard to describe what we were actually seeing. It was so amazing.
18: Except that you are describing it very vividly. And I think that phrase, you've just coined a phrase, I'm going to hear that, see it in movies, Earthshine.
8: Earthshine.
18: That's going to be a big thing, that phrase you've just used.
8: That was one of the most hard to believe things. And I was in a spacecraft 250,000 miles from home, floating, right? And of all the unbelievable things happening, the blue glow on the moon was one of the most amazing things to see. The Earth lighting up the moon, because you usually see things lit by the sun. And, well, I guess it was reflecting the sun too.
18: But you talked about the craters you could see. Commander Wiseman's late wife, Carol Taylor Wiseman, who passed away in 2020, the crew named a new lunar crater Carol.
8: Yes.
18: Were you there? Were you looking out of the window? Did you spot the crater?
8: Yes. When humans see it in daylight, well, you get to name it. And so the Apollo astronauts, when they flew by that part of the moon, it was dark. And because of the day we launched on, a part of the moon that had never been seen in daylight was in daylight. And so we named one Integrity and one Carol. The one we named Carol, it was new, it was fresh, and so it was a very bright white crater. You could tell how new it was because it was a bright spot. And that when Jeremy said those words, that, but he wasn't talking about the physical characteristics of the crater. He was talking about the Carol that he knew very well, that she was a bright spot. That, I mean, by that time, all of us were in tears.
7: You're listening to The Interview from the BBC World Service with me, Paddy O'Connell. So when I met Victor Glover, it's not the first time I've touched the hand of a man who's been in space and shook him warmly by the hand to thank him for giving me time and reflections. Years ago, as a young man, I met John Glenn, the pioneering American explorer of space, and he became a senator for Ohio, and I was working at the time in American government as an intern. I didn't have, very much experience. I spoke to him, I shook his hand, I asked him about being above Earth and what it does to you, and also the strange link there is between astronauts running for office. It's obviously not the first time that we're going to ask Victor, I think, what his future may be. Anyway, the interesting thing to me was Victor, who's got this historic place now in space exploration, wanted to talk to me about John Glenn. What was he like? Where did I meet him? What did he say? And he asked to shake my hand, saying, "I want to shake the hand of the man who shook John Glenn's hand." I said, no, Victor, I wanted to meet you. We wanted to meet you. It's your view we want. And I suppose I was bluntly just charmed by this man who had been all the way out into the heavens and retained a sort of humanity and humility about him. And I am intrigued, having met John Glenn, I'm intrigued to think, does Victor Glover have a future in public life? And with that sort of charisma that you can hear for yourself, I suppose I'm going to have to say the chances are that he has a big role down here on Earth. Okay, let's return to my conversation with Victor Glover. I'm just wondering what it does to a man. I mean, did it change your politics, your philosophy, your religion? Have you got advice for us based on what you saw?
8: Well, I think space is like a catalyst. It can encourage a thing, but it's not consumed in the thing. And it mostly nudges. It moves everyone, I think. But it can move you in either direction. It can move you closer to God, further away from God. And so I would say the miracle of being where we were when we saw that eclipse, or of making, surviving a launch, or surviving reentry, going 40 times the speed of sound and still landing on the spot you're supposed to land in. All of those things are wonderful. If I explain them in detail to most people, they would summarize them as magic or a miracle. My advice is, if you trust me, if people value the words of astronauts, it's that wonder and awe and amazement exist. And it's not just out there in the cosmos, it's here. Your story, my story, there's wonder and amazement in all of us. And if we can just slow down and take the time to appreciate that, we might treat each other differently and we might treat the planet differently. This place is special, and the people who inhabit it, all the earlier we that I was talking about, all of us.
18: But we're always arguing.
8: Yeah.
18: And then I go into my little bit, which is only one atom away. When you look at it from space, it's only one atom away. But then I hate your little bit.
8: Right.
18: And that's the atom next to my little bit.
8: That's the thing we can choose. So here's the thing that I find amazing. People ask us as the crew to come talk about the mission. But when we show up, what's obvious is during the mission, it wasn't just us doing something different. It was the whole world, the countries that we came from. And you know, even here in the UK, people were telling me how they were glued to the TV. Their kids would drag them to the TV. That is us doing something different. And for me, we call things moonshots when humans do something great. Maybe we need to think about that more. What the crew did, we understand that. But what the rest of the world did, that's different. And maybe we should think about that next time we want to argue over the little bits.
18: To fix things. Go for things. Collaborate, get to destinations. Don't just argue about the launch pad.
8: Yes.
18: Take us. Fix.
8: Go do something amazing. And on the way, we're going to disagree, but that's just the cost of doing business.
18: But the guy I disagree with may be the best scientist to help me get there.
8: Yes.
18: So a guy who encapsulated a lot of across-the-aisle-ism is Senator John McCain, the late senator, and you worked for him. Do you feel that you're talking with his language when you tell me about kind of collaboration and cooperation?
8: I hope so. I learned a lot watching him work, and I have a ton of respect for him And I wish he was around when I launched my first time. I wanted him to be at the launch. He gave me a charge when I got selected. I was working for him when I got chosen to be an astronaut. And he gave me a charge and he said, go and I want you to help NASA fly American spaceships. And it's amazing. Some of my colleagues fly spacecraft made in other countries. I've flown twice and both of my missions were on American spacecraft. And I'm very proud of that. And I think I do try to channel some of what he brought, and his leadership and the kind of leader that he was very instructive to the kind of leader that I want to be.
18: Let me ask you about the stars and stripes on the moon. Do you think that the moon could be exploited by nation states in the future? Are we going to have a space race for the mineral rights on the moon? You're going to take a glass of water
8: No. Can the moon be exploited? It can. And so, you know, we talk about a sustainable presence around the moon. Something you'll hear us crew say is also a responsible presence. It could be exploited. So here's what I will say. That reality is already there. We know that there's some geopolitical tensions. But if we think about why we ended the Apollo program, at the end of the day, the simple answer is politics. We achieved a political objective.
18: Get to the moon.
8: If we make this Artemis campaign about political objectives, then when we achieve it, it'll be easy to ramp it down and turn our attention to something else. I'll say the NASA mission here. We explore the unknown in air and space. We innovate for the benefit of humanity, and we inspire the world through discovery. If we make that the mission, as we learn and turn the unknown into the known, there's new unknown beyond that. That's the mission. And if we focus on that, we don't get to drop the ball as easily as we did for the Apollo program.
18: And going to Mars, are we going to use the moon to get to Mars? And how soon? I spoke to Tom Hanks, who's obsessed about this.
8: I love Tom.
18: And he said to me, Patty, people are going to get conceived on the moon. In fact, he used a different phrase to that.
8: Yeah, I've heard him tell that. And I think he's right. He is right. At some point, that will be the case. I don't like the word using the moon. The moon is already a waypoint on the way to Mars. We're learning how to fly in deep space again. One of the things we learned on this mission, not just how to make the spacecraft better, we've learned some lessons, our deep space network, the satellites and ground stations that work to support communication with those assets that are really far from Earth, that needs to be upgraded.
18: Do we need people born on the moon to get to Mars?
8: Do we need that? No. But is that likely to happen eventually? Very likely. If we spend a lot of time there, that at some point it won't just be NASA folks. It'll be people that go because they choose to, just like cruise ships and airplanes now. It's not just the military and the postal service like it was in the beginning. Mars is going to happen. And here's the point I wanted to make. We were 25 years from going to Mars in 1972 when we left the moon, when Gene Cernan was the last person to walk on the moon. We've been 25 years since because we stopped going deep space.
18: So we caught up.
8: Artemis 1 happened in 2022. It's 2026 now. So I think we're 20 years or less from going to Mars.
18: And on Mars, is success a human colony? And do those people know they're never coming off Mars?
8: Success? We are not done figuring out what that mission is going to look like. We've got objectives. We've got plans. But as we learn more about living on the moon, we're going to adapt those plans. Success is saying this is what we're going to do and then doing that. And for NASA, that involves bringing them home safely. My favorite part of all of this mission was splashdown. So if those crew members launch, they know that they have a safe return. If we get to the point where we can sustain human life there indefinitely, that is a huge barrier. We will get there eventually, but that's what's going to take a generation to do. Then one day, there will be a trip one way, and that might be safety. At some point, this will change. But as of today, every space mission's ultimate destination is Earth.
18: And is that possible with Mars?
8: It has to be. We won't send the first group without a possibility of getting them safely back to Earth.
18: They might be a lot older by the time they come back.
8: They will be. They will be. It may be a two-year mission. It may be a five-year mission. I mean, the trip one way to get there and then to get back, without the moon being on the other side of the sun, it's 6 to 9 months of one-way travel. So that just the trip is a year to a year and a half.
18: I told you when I met you that I'd met Senator John Glenn, who turned his astronaut life into his pioneer life into politics. In America, you're angry, you're polarized, you've got this big problem in the United States of America. You've asked me to zoom out and see the whole world.
8: Zoom out.
18: Do you think you're going to have to come down to Earth, Victor, and run?
8: Well, I think I'm running. I'm running, but I'm running a race, not a campaign. Right? I'm running a race, and I recognize very clearly to me, it's a relay race. You can't win a relay race by yourself. And so this race requires us to receive the baton from the person running before you, to run your best leg, and then to hand off this baton. And I'm running this leg now, but if we don't figure out who our team is and build up our team and value the team aspect of this, then we're gonna just drop the baton because there's no one to pass it to.
18: So America is in a perilous state then?
8: Babies are higher likely to survive when they're born. Teenagers are having less babies. More people can read now than ever in history. The sky has not fallen, but our choices, our actions, and our inaction are going to drive us to where we're going. So it's not a perilous state. It's a state that we've let it get to, and we have to take responsibility. We did this, and let's drive us to a better place.
18: The sky's not fallen. You've been through the sky. You've been up through the sky.
8: Literally.
18: The younger Victor, if I said, Victor, would you go and live on Mars? You'd have to go for fly for 9 months. You have to live there for 2 years. What would you say?
8: Younger Victor might have said yes, because he had never flown in space. The one who's been there and spent, you know, 6 months in space and 2 years on aircraft carriers away from home, by the way, would say no thank you. In that relay race, I've run my leg. I want to hand the baton off to a very strong next generation. I want them to be ready, and so my job now is to help get them ready.
18: Can I ask if it's important to you, do you represent anyone? Because you don't look like a lot of the other people who went to the moon. Is that important to you?
8: Oh, very. Of course. You know, there are young people that see themselves because of my role. You know, little brown kids. But you know what? Little girls should look at me as well and see a connection to what they do because I try to honor the human dignity in all of them. Little brown kids should also look at Christina and Reed and Jeremy and see a piece of themselves if we're doing our jobs right. But there are kids who maybe connect to this only because I'm there, or only because Christina is there, or only because a Canadian is there. And so I value that. I also value my grandfather's service in the Korean conflict in a time when it was very challenging for a man who looked like me to serve his country, but not have the full rights of being an American citizen. I value Ed Dwight. He could have been an Apollo astronaut. He could have been the first man who looks like me to go to the moon. But also, like I talked about the space race, if our objective is only to beat China, when we do, it'll be easy to drop the ball. If we only end this conversation at flying men of color and women to the moon, when we accomplish that, when we land on the moon with this diverse crew, it'll be easy to drop the ball. The goal is excellence. The goal is to accomplish these missions, to say we're going to do this, and then to meet that standard. And if we focus on the right things, it will be a lot harder for us to lose interest. So it's important to me, but it is not the mission. It's not the only thing. I'm glad we did it. I'm glad crews are more diverse because our office is more diverse. But we're not only flying for that reason.
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21: How did plants evolve to attract insects and other pollinators? That's what Crowd Science listener Alice wants to know. She finds the colours, shapes and scents of different flowers simply mind-blowing, and she wants to understand how they developed. To find out, we travel to the Philippines to track down an elusive flower called Rafflesia, which attracts flies by smelling like rotten meat. And I learn what flowers are really for. That's coming up on Crowd Science with me, Anan Chagatia, after the news.
9: BBC News with Emily Thomas. The Ukrainian Air Force says it was unable to shoot down any of the 23 ballistic missiles Russia launched at Kyiv overnight because of a shortage of interceptor missiles. At least 14 people were killed in and near the capital. Ukraine has kept up its drone attacks on Russian energy facilities, again targeting oil terminals near St. Petersburg. Strikes on Sevastopol in Russian-occupied Crimea caused a power blackout. 2 days of rioting in a prison in western Sri Lanka have left at least 25 people dead and more than 100 injured. The violence is reported to have started after a clash over an inmate informing on a drug trafficking operation. Huge crowds have lined the streets of Tehran for the funeral procession of Iran's supreme leader Ali Khamenei, who was killed in US-Israeli airstrikes in February. After lying in state in the capital's Grand Musallah Mosque, the Ayatollah's coffin is now being transported along a 10-kilometer-long route through the city. Thousands of police have surrounded the Senate building in Manila for the impeachment trial of the Philippine Vice President Sara Duterte. Protesters are gathered outside, demanding her conviction. Several countries in the Asia-Pacific region have expressed concern after China launched a long-range missile from a nuclear submarine. The Australian Foreign Ministry said the test launch risked destabilising the South Pacific. The Democratic Republic of Congo says more than 500 people have now died from Ebola. The Health Ministry says there are now more than 1,500 confirmed cases. And firefighters are tackling wildfires in several European countries which have been sweltering in high temperatures. Spectators have been banned from the Tour de France because of fire-related risks. In the Greek city of Thessaloniki, residents are being urged to remain indoors because of toxic smoke. BBC News.
3: We're doing a trek up the mountain today and we're standing in front of a map with lots of pins and bits of string. So is this the route that we'll be taking?
4: Yes.
21: Hello and welcome to Crowd Science from the BBC World Service. I'm Anand Jagatia, and this week we're in the Philippines, where I'm about to set off on a long hike through the forest, up to a peak called Mount Makiling.
4: We are now here.
3: Checkpoint office, okay.
4: Yeah, MTME checkpoint office. And then we will try to traverse up to here. So expect some slopey areas.
3: Is it going to be
4: muddy terrains? Yeah.
3: Okay, it looks steep.
4: Yeah, definitely. So expect that. And then the leeches.
3: Leeches?
4: Yes.
21: You can probably hear in my voice that I'm not that thrilled about the prospect of encountering blood-sucking leeches. But where we're going, it is apparently a real possibility.
4: They are like everywhere, so we try to be cautious regarding those leeches.
21: The things we do for Crowd Science listeners, eh? Although, despite the alarming warnings about parasitic worms, we're actually here in search of a plant. And it's thanks to a question from one of you.
22: Hello, I'm Alice from the UK, and my question for Crowd Science is, how did plants evolve to attract insects and animals? It's just mind-blowing how many different tactics they go to, from colour change and shape of the plant and what time of day you want to attract your insects. I mean, it's like they know what they're doing and they know they've got to have assistance in getting germinated in order to produce the next generation.
21: So what was the inspiration for this question, Alice? Were you sort of sitting in the garden and seeing a bumblebee feed on some nectar or something?
22: Well, it's just looking, observing plants and all these tactics, these different ways they go about doing it, and just the sheer diversity of it and the ingenuity of it. And how do they know they're getting it right?
21: Thanks, Alice. So this is a question about flowering plants. How did they develop their ingenious strategies to attract pollinators like insects? To find out, we're on the hunt for a particularly elusive flower called Rafflesia, which has evolved to attract flies by smelling like rotting meat. Seeing one bloom is a rare sight to behold, but JK, a researcher from the University of the Philippines Los Baños, is hoping we might be able to track one down in the wild.
4: Hopefully, today we see at least one blooming Rafflesia. That's our goal for today.
3: Oh, nice. Okay. Have you ever seen a blooming Rafflesia?
4: I've been there 7 times, but unfortunately, I failed to see a blooming Rafflesia, so yeah.
3: So would that be your first time if we saw one today? Oh, wow.
4: Definitely.
3: Yeah.
4: So I've been here for 4 years and then I've never seen a blooming Rafflesia.
3: What would it mean if you did see one?
4: I don't know. I think it's just completely shocked. And then I'll try to smell it if it's really like having some pungent smell.
21: We'll be returning to our hunt for the Rafflesia flower later in the show. But to answer Alice's question, first we need to learn a bit more about flowers and what pollination actually is.
0: My name is Dr. Kira Krakus. I am a professor at Maryville University in St. Louis, Missouri, in the United States, and I hold a joint position as a research associate at the Missouri Botanical Garden. So I am both a professor and a researcher in plant evolution, and specifically my specialty is plant sex.
1: Excellent. I'm glad you used that word because we've been sort of thinking about pollination for this show. So we wanted to understand how plants evolved to attract animals for pollination. But pollination is kind of a euphemism, right? Basically is sex.
0: It is. And it's always a little startling to some people. They go, wait, I'm sorry, what? Plants have sex? I'm like, well, yes. And rather similar to us, there's sperms and eggs and you get babies and it gets a bit spicy.
1: Yeah, well, could you give us a little bit of an intro into that then? So maybe some plant sex ed, just the basics of how plants actually have sex.
0: Sure. Plants have sperm, they have eggs, and those need to get together. And the hard part is they can't walk around and find each other. So if you're a flowering plant, you have this great trick of using a pollinator to move pollen to the female part of the plant, the stigma, and that pollen grain inside it is water and sperm. And then the pollen grain lands, it grows a tube down to where the ovary is that has an embryo in it. And it fires a couple of sperm down there and they hit and ta-da, you have a baby and it grows into a seed and then eventually to a new plant.
21: Insects and other pollinators do an incredibly important job for plants. They allow them to reproduce by ferrying sex cells between flowers that are too far apart from each other. But they don't do all that hard work for free.
0: Let's take your standard bee. So the bee is after either nectar or maybe some pollen or a mating site or a place to rest. And it lands on the flower for those things. And as it's getting what it wants, it gets pollen all over its little fuzzy body. And the pollen sticks to it. And then it flies to the next flower. And when it gets to the next flower, the pollen is transferred. It's that simple.
1: So what did the earliest plants on Earth do before that?
0: So the earliest plants on Earth, and I'm going to talk about land plants, because in the ocean, well, water takes care of everything, just like a salmon spawning, right? You just release your sperm and it gets to the eggs that were laid. But once you get on land, it gets a little harder. You have to deal with the open air. Then plants used primarily wind. Most of your, what we call the Christmas tree family, gymnosperms, and a lot of flowering plants are wind pollinated as well. But the big trick of using an animal, an insect, a bird, etc., that means that you're more efficient. You're not just wasting a lot of sperm and energy. It's cost, right? Everything's a cost-benefit analysis in biology. And so using a pollinator means that you get a delivery of your sperm to your eggs.
1: Yeah, okay, so it's more targeted, isn't it? Because with wind pollination, you just sort of release everything and hope for the best.
0: Exactly, and so you have to make a lot of sperm, so it's costly.
1: So when did this relationship between plants and animals begin? So do we know roughly when the first flowers and plants that were pollinated by pollinators emerged?
0: Yes, we do. It's about 120, 150 million years ago that the first plants show up. So they do overlap with dinosaurs, but only right at the end. And then they really quickly take over the planet. Like in 10 to 30 million years, they, what we call diversify, become a lot of different species. But our earliest fossils, if you will, of proto-flowers are around about 120, 150 million years ago. And the hard part is that we're not sure where the jump was made from. There's no transitional fossil. So we're still on the hunt for that.
1: Okay. And what did these early proto-flowers look like? What do we know about them?
0: They were very small. And they were most likely beetle pollinated. the earliest pollination interactions are with beetles. Because remember, in evolution, there's no altruism. There's no big plan. It's just, here's something that led to success, so it keeps getting reinforced. So there's, say, variation in the plants, and one has a little adaptation for a modification of leaves. Those petals are modified leaves. And maybe they're a little brighter than others, or there was a mutation for a sweet scent that came with it. And the beetle went, ooh, that's kind of delicious, and went over there to nibble on something. And as it did so, it moved the plant's pollen. And so the plant that had that trait got to have its pollen moved and make more babies. Well, if you have a trait that results in you making more babies, then that trait gets passed on. And then that population grows, and that's evolution. It's just two goals, really, for all living things. Survival first and sex second.
1: So what's happening with insects then? When did insects evolve, and how long did it take before the insects and the plants kind of hooked up, so to speak?
0: So that is the abominable mystery. Because if you talk to botanists, they say that plants diversified, became the flowering plants, broke out in these 350,000-ish and counting species in response to different kinds of pollinators. But if you talk to, say, the entomologist folks, they say, oh yes, the beetles diversified and the, you know, insects diversified in response to all the different new food sources with all the flowers. And the truth is they sort of jumped together and then developed new niches together. The quintessential example of co-evolution.
21: So before around 150 million years ago, plants relied on wind to transport their pollen. But somewhere along the line, a hungry beetle accidentally took on that role for themselves. It was a recipe for success, and so any genes in plants or insects that reinforced this novel dynamic became more common. And so, over millions of years and countless generations, a beautiful new relationship blossomed around the world. And today, we see all kinds of flowering plants, pollinated by all kinds of animals, from the bees that pollinate sunflowers to the bats that pollinate agave, and the flies that pollinate rafflesia. Back in the Philippines, our trek through the forests of Mount Makiling is underway. But it's not long before one of the team discovers that some of the forest's more slimy inhabitants have been hitching a ride on him.
2: I've been leached.
5: Oh, there it is.
6: Wow. That is kind of horrifying.
2: They love you.
6: You've got three on you, at least.
2: Oh, maybe three that I know of.
5: They love you so much.
2: Luckily, just on my trousers.
21: That poor leech victim is Lewis Barrett, a plant researcher at Oxford Botanic Garden and Arboretum in the UK. He's visiting the Philippines as part of an international conservation project to protect rafflesia. After de-leaching himself, Lewis points out a woody vine hanging down from the forest canopy.
2: Oh, Tetrastigma. Oh, wow. So this is the host plant for rafflesia. So all of the species of rafflesia that grow in Southeast Asia are found on Tetrastigma vines.
6: And so does that mean that rafflesia is a parasite, is parasitic?
2: Yeah, so rafflesia is a parasitic plant, and more so it's a endophytic as well, so it grows completely within the tissue of the Tetrastigma. So unless it has a bud or a flower, you wouldn't even know it's there.
6: Well, so the cells of the rafflesia plant are literally inside.
2: Yeah, they're actually inside the tissue of the Tetrastigma. So yeah, so it's quite difficult to find.
21: The parasitic rafflesia plant literally grows inside the Tetrastigma plant, leeching off it for energy and nutrients until it emerges from the vine as a flower. Without this host, rafflesia wouldn't be able to survive. And so Tetrastigma is a key part of the project that Lewis is working on with colleagues around the world that make up the Community for the Conservation and Research of Rafflesia. The approach they're taking is to use grafting, essentially finding vines in the wild that are harbouring rafflesia inside them and physically attaching them to new host plants, in the hope that they can transfer the rafflesia cells between the vines.
2: So we're hoping to conserve rafflesia, and one of the best ways that's been found to be able to do that is by grafting rafflesia, because with a lot of tropical species, the seeds are actually, they can't be stored in like the traditional way of putting them in a seed bank. So the only way that's been really successful in being able to propagate Rafflesia is by grafting the parasitized tetrastigma vine onto a non-parasitized tetrastigma vine.
3: So you're basically transporting, you're almost like smuggling the Rafflesia when it's inside the vine onto another plant, and then hopefully the Rafflesia will then move into the new plant.
2: Yeah, and it can take, we're still unsure how long that process takes, but we just know from experience that it will usually take about 3 years before you would start to see signs of buds, knowing that you were if you were successful or not.
3: So what's the ultimate aim of this project?
2: With this particular species, we are hoping to graft onto a rootstock at the McKilling Botanic Garden, which is at the base of the mountain. It would just be a great for their ecotourism there, that if they're able to have Rafflesia there, and it will be a much more accessible site to view the Rafflesia than trekking up the mountain and battling leeches. So that's the kind of the initial aim. But the partnership with the University of Philippines, Los Baños, is we're trying to hopefully conserve all of the species of Rafflesia, but kind of in situ in the country is our main priority, because all of the species are threatened and most of them are critically, we believe they're critically endangered.
21: Perhaps in a few years, it'll be possible to see Rafflesia flowers in bloom from the safety of a botanic garden. But for now, if you want to stand a chance, you've got to face the forest, which is where our quest continues next. You're listening to Crowd Science from the BBC World Service. I'm Anand Jagatia, and this week we're trying to understand the evolution of flowers. They come in all shapes and shades, sizes and smells, the product of 150 million odd years of coevolution between plants and insects. And while we might find many of them pretty, some flowers, like Rafflesia, are, well, downright strange, as I'm beginning to see for myself.
3: We've just stepped off of the path. What are we looking at here, Lewis?
2: So these are the buds of the Rafflesia. They're about the size of a cricket ball, I suppose.
3: Yeah, yeah. They look a bit like cricket balls as well.
2: Yeah. And there's probably about 10 within a space of kind of 1 meter of the host vine.
3: Wow, okay. So this vine that we can see, which is stretching up around this tree trunk, that's the host plant.
2: Yeah, and the host plant needs to be quite mature in order to be able to play host to this parasite, because as you can kind of see, it must be sapping quite a lot of energy from the host plant. So it needs to be at a certain size before it can be parasitized by the Rafflesia.
3: So, I mean, yeah, there are loads here. And so we're just, I guess, what potentially maybe just a week too early to see these ones bloom.
2: Yeah,
3: and
2: but it looks like these ones are at quite a good size. So I'm hoping that quite a few of these will flower. And there's still more of this population that we can explore, so hopefully we can still see one in flower.
21: These brown spherical buds are not much to look at, but I've seen pictures of what Rafflesia is like once it opens up. Vivid red petals covered in white pimples. It seems more like a fleshy alien life form than a flower, which makes sense given it's evolved to mimic the look and smell of rotting meat. As we continue walking, we see some more buds that are tantalizingly close to blooming.
2: You can start to see where it's starting to open on the top of the bud, and I think you can see that kind of underside of the petals there as it's starting to be a little bit of a reddish colour. So
3: yeah, you can see that distinctive sort of yellowy pink colour on the inside.
2: Yeah, and then once it does properly unfurl, it will be like a really vivid red, which still haven't seen it in person yet, but from the pictures it looks incredible.
21: I'm starting to lose hope slightly that we're ever going to find a Rafflesia in bloom, especially as neither Lewis nor JK have ever seen one, despite several attempts. But there's still a chance, so we keep going. What I'm really intrigued by is the way they smell, which is something you can't get a sense of from a photo.
0: Those Rafflesias, they are notoriously bad-smelling because they're pollinated by flies.
21: Plant biologist Kira Krakus explains that scent is one of the ways plants adapt themselves to appeal to different animals.
0: They smell a certain way and bring in a certain pollinator. You know, as humans, we just go, oh, the plant smells sweet. We love that. But scent is one of those pathways, biochemically, I'll get a little nerdy on you here, that is very easy for a plant to shift. And so they can, even within the same 24 hours, shift their scent for different insects or birds to show up.
3: How much can or do plants specialize for maybe just a specific type of pollinator? Like maybe it's a specific species of bee, or maybe it's a bat or something else.
0: It is all along a continuum. So you'll have something very, very specific, like a highly specialized orchid, and it can only use one pollinator. Or there's certain kinds of fig species. They can only use fig wasps. That's it. If the fig wasps go extinct, so does this kind of fig. It's a very tight relationship. But most of the flowers use several groups of pollinators, and then you have your particularly promiscuous things like anything in the sunflower family. They're just big, flat landing pads, and everybody comes in for some of the action.

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2: Do not bear flowers. The flowers is inside. So only wasps can penetrate. That's why you cannot see flowers of this unless you break it and look at the wasp inside.
3: Oh, my God. So what, are they all wasps in there, or are they ants?
2: Yeah, they are wasps. Young wasp.
3: What is going on here? So you've just broken open that... I'm glad I didn't eat one. So you've just opened up that fig and there's just loads of little wasps inside. So they're baby wasps?
2: Yeah, baby wasps. Sometimes if you time it that the wasp is about to come out, when you break the fruit, then all of these wasps inside will fly out.
3: So just so I've got this clear in my head, so you've got a young fig and inside it has the flowers... So the wasp flies inside and lays its eggs. And then the parent wasp dies, the baby wasps fly out of the fig, and then they go on to pollinate other fig plants.
2: Yes.
3: And then what remains becomes a mature fruit, which has seeds inside, and then that is eaten by animals that then disperse the seeds and then plant a new fig tree, potentially.
2: And it's really amazing, because in the Philippines alone, we have near to 100 species of figs, and therefore there must be at least 100 species of wasps as well.
3: Oh, so each fig species has its own specific fig wasp.
2: Yes.
3: So if the wasp went extinct, then the fig tree wouldn't be able to survive, and if the fig trees disappeared, the wasp wouldn't
2: most
3: be
2: likely
3: able to survive.
2: The funny thing is that most people in the Philippines, particularly the tribal communities, they eat the fruits of the figs. So it's really palatable, but I don't want to eat this because I know there are a lot of wasps inside.
3: That's understandable. I actually really like figs, but yeah, I'm glad I didn't decide to eat one of these ones. I'll never look at a fig in the same way again.
4: So while some plants, like figs, can only survive because of a single pollinator, others have evolved a much more flexible approach. Back in the hills of Mount McKilling, our trek through the forest is almost drawing to a close. And while we've seen some Rafflesia buds that seemed close to opening, we haven't yet managed to find one in bloom. If anyone can help us locate one, it's our guide, a ranger who knows this forest very well.
5: My name is Marvin Reyes. I'm a forest ranger here in Mount McKilling Forest Reserve.
3: Have you seen Rafflesia flowers here before?
5: Every year I see something.
3: Yeah. Do you think we'll see any today? Do you think we have a good chance?
5: No.
4: Well, perhaps today just isn't our day. As we start to think about turning back and walking down the mountain, I want to ask Marvin what it's actually like to see a Rafflesia in full flower.
3: Is the flower important to you? How do you feel about the...
5: But this one, since it's just this...
6: Oh, there!
7: Okay.
3: Oh my God!
4: Just when we'd given up hope, another researcher, Miggs, looks up and spots a solitary Rafflesia flower, blooming about 5 metres above our heads, right where we're standing.
3: That was a really good spot.
6: Oh, there it is!
8: Sorry, I'm wrong.
4: The team is ecstatic, especially JK, who, on his 8th attempt up the mountain, has finally found what he's been searching for.
6: Oh, it's blooming!
9: And you can see the tetrastigma vine climbing all the way up the tree.
3: Oh, it's that vine there.
9: So this is the vine, it's the same vine, and it's climbing up
10: the
9: tree.
10: Vine. It's the same vine.
4: As we all stare up at the plant in amazement, Lewis describes what it is we're looking at.
9: It's a bright red colour and it has 5 petals with white dots on the petals. Yeah, I suppose it's about the size of a hand.
3: Maybe a basketball player's hand.
9: Yeah, a large hand. And then inside the flower there's kind of a white disc. Then this is from inside the flower, this is where that kind of bad fetid smell emanates from to attract the flies, which is what pollinates the Rafflesia. And the flies are attracted inside where they will crawl around where the reproductive parts of the flower are to transfer pollen to, hopefully, to another.

0: Rafflesia flower.
1: We were really unbelievably lucky to see this Rafflesia on our first try. For something that's so hard to spot, it's incredibly striking once you do. Sadly, we were a bit too far away to get a good smell, but we could see from the ground that the flower was definitely doing its job, as flies were buzzing in and out of it while we watched. It's a scene that encapsulates a remarkable evolutionary journey, as plant sex scientist Kira sums up rather nicely.
2: A little bit of a wrap-up, perhaps, for Alice's question, which was marvelous and has so many parts to it. Just that when you're looking out over a field of flowers and you think it looks so beautiful in springtime, just remember that what you're really seeing is a giant sexual battlefield, and that you're also seeing old evolutionary patterns and these relationships that have been around for so long, and that it is much more complex than we realize. And certainly as we move into a era where the things I work on, my research with climate change impact on pollination, we have to worry about what happens when those relationships start to break. And not to be on like a doom and gloom, but 80% roughly of the food we eat needs a pollinator, including chocolate and coffee. So we might want to do our best to keep our pollinators happy and healthy.
1: Before we leave the forest in the Philippines, let's give researcher JK the last word on what it means to have achieved his dream of seeing a Rafflesia.
3: I see a lot of potentials. I always say this, that when we have this unique species, it means that we need to conserve all those, the areas, and also we need to spread the word of this species, to collaborate, you know. Yeah, so it really means a lot to me, you know. Yeah, as a conservationist too, yeah. Yeah.
4: Congratulations, everybody. Yeah, well done.
5: Yeah, lucky
4: number eight. Yeah, exactly.
1: Thanks, JK, and thank you to everyone else who helped us get a glimpse of this extraordinary flower. Alice, over to you for the credits.
6: 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The question was from me, Alice, in the UK. The producer was Dan Welsh, and the presenter was Anand Jagatia. If you've got a question, email crowdscience@bbc.co.uk. Thanks for listening.
1: Thanks, Alice. And don't forget, you can also message or voice note us on our WhatsApp number, which is +44 8000 314 773. That's +44 8000 314 773. Bye.
7: 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The U.S. men's soccer team plays Belgium tonight, and striker Folarin Balogun will be on the field.
8: To have their leading scorer back in this must-win game, the biggest challenge of the World Cup so far, obviously that's great news.
7: Balogun was supposed to sit out after receiving a red card in the last match, but yesterday, that suspension was lifted. We'll have the details in about 35 minutes on Morning Edition, which is next on St. Louis Public Radio. Good morning, it's 5 o'clock.
9: Good morning. Iran is holding a funeral for its former supreme leader. Several of his sons were there, but not the one who now leads the country. What message do the days of mourning send to the world? It's Morning Edition from NPR News. How did a suspended U.S. player get back on the pitch? I'm Michelle Martin.
10: And I'm Steve Inskeep. He received a red card which would have taken him out of tonight's World Cup game. And then FIFA suspended his suspension. Also, we report on one of the biggest fires in Colorado history. And the FDA considers whether to lift restrictions on peptide injections, which wellness influencers promote. It's Monday, July 6th. This day in 1885, Louis Pasteur tested a vaccine on a boy who was bitten by an infected dog. The boy did not get rabies. The news is next.
11: Live from NPR News in Washington, I'm Kristen Wright. Russia carried out overnight attacks on Ukraine's capital of Kyiv, killing 11 people. The strikes came as Ukraine hit back with another wave of drone attacks. NPR's Charles Maines reports from Moscow.
0: Russia's defense ministry said it carried out precision missile strikes on military and energy facilities in and around the Ukrainian capital, yet several clearly struck apartment buildings, trapping residents in the rubble. Meanwhile, Ukraine launched some 500 drones into Russia and its occupied territories, damaging two ports on the Baltic Sea and causing a power blackout across the entirety of the annexed Crimean Peninsula. The continued fighting comes ahead of this week's NATO summit in Turkey, where President Trump will meet with Ukraine's leader Volodymyr Zelensky. Over the weekend, Trump spoke by phone with Russian President Vladimir Putin, during which Trump offered to renew efforts to end the war, now in its fifth year. Charles Maines, NPR News, Moscow.
11: President Trump focused much of his 4th of July speech on the National Mall on communism. NPR's Mira Liasson reports.
12: Communists is Donald Trump's latest epithet for Democrats, and he's been using it lately as he searches for an advantage for Republicans in the midterm elections.
13: Our warriors did not fight communism on battlefields across the world, only to have that menace rear its ugly head right back here in America.
12: Trump is referring to a handful of members of the Democratic Socialists of America who just won some Democratic primaries. In safe blue districts, like in New York City, those wins may not matter, since a Democrat was expected to win there anyway. But many Democrats are worried that in swing states and districts, they could be nominating candidates that are too far left to win a general election. Mara Liasson, NPR News.
11: U.S. men's soccer star Florin Balogun will be allowed to play in tonight's World Cup match against Belgium. FIFA lifted a one-game suspension that had been imposed after the American stepped on the ankle of an opposing player. Steve Futterman reports.
14: The U.S. team was never happy about the suspension, but had essentially accepted the fact that Balogun was not going to play. This sudden change is sure to give the Americans an emotional boost. U.S. fans in Seattle were surprised. Matt Curry traveled here from Michigan.
15: I mean, it's interesting. Never thought that would happen. Seems a little weird. I just didn't think FIFA was going to overturn something like that.
14: Brian Penn from Chicago is elated.
16: It's fantastic. Changes the game. Belgium should be scared.
17: And any questions about why FIFA did this?
16: Don't know, don't care. Just happy.
14: Belgium officials say they are astonished by the decision. For NPR News, I'm Steve Futterman at the World Cup in Seattle.
11: President Trump spoke to FIFA's president about the suspension leading up to yesterday's announcement. This is NPR News. The window is closing to register to vote in this year's primary elections in some places. NPR's Hansi Le Wang runs down the list of deadlines coming up.
18: Eligible voters in Tennessee who want to cast ballots in the state's August 6th primary have until Tuesday to register. Then Wednesday is Missouri's sign-up deadline for its primary on August 4th. Guam is holding a primary on August 1st, and the territory's deadline for registering online is Friday, July 10th, though there's an extra week to sign up in person. If you've already registered to vote, you may want to go to your election official's website and check your registration status before your state or territory's deadline. Election officials may remove your name from their list of registered voters, especially if you recently moved, changed your name, or haven't voted in a while. And if you're planning to mail your application, election officials recommend sending it at least a week before the deadline. Hansi Le Wang, NPR News.
11: People in Guam and the surrounding northern Mariana Islands are assessing the damage from Super Typhoon Bavi. The eye of the Category 5 storm passed over the island of Rota with 180 mile-per-hour winds and brought 35-foot surf and flash floods. On Guam, more than 1,000 people stayed in emergency shelters. The super typhoon knocked out power across much of the U.S. territory. The Mariana's other populated islands, Saipan and Tinian, were still without electricity from the last super typhoon to hit the islands a few months ago. In the World Cup, England defeated Mexico 3-2 last night in Mexico City. This ends Mexico's World Cup run. I'm Kristen Wright, and this is NPR News from Washington.
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7: 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It's 5:06 on Monday, July 6th. And good morning to you. I'm Mike Schrand. in our forecast for the St. Louis area today. No rain, no heat advisories, no excessive heat warnings. Patchy fog before 7, otherwise mostly sunny with a high around 85. A low tonight around 70. Mostly sunny tomorrow with a high in the upper 80s and a low around 70. Sunny Wednesday with a high around 90. 71 now in St. Louis, 67 in Quincy, 66 in Rolla. 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
20: 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As wildfires burn in the American West, we hear from a former federal firefighter about this summer.
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9: It's Morning Edition from NPR News. I'm Michelle Martin.
7: And I'm Steve Inskeep. Huge crowds are following the funeral procession for Iran's former Supreme Leader Ali Khamenei through the streets of Tehran today.
9: Khamenei was killed on the first day of the U.S.-Israeli war on Iran, so were four of his family members, and their caskets are also in the procession. A shaky truce remains in place between the U.S. and Iran, and Israel is still trying to find its place within a ceasefire it did not negotiate and did not approve.
7: NPR's Carrie Kahn is covering all this from Tel Aviv. Hi, Carrie.
22: Hi, good morning.
7: What does the funeral look like in Tehran?
22: Well, we're watching it on state media, and we see these large crowds surrounding this huge semi-truck, and it's adorned in white paneling, and it's carrying the caskets of the former Supreme Leader and his family members. Iranian officials say they had to wait months for the funeral because of the, quote, war conditions. They were afraid of attacks possibly on such a large public crowd. Key mediators in the war sent officials there. Pakistan's prime minister is there, and Qatar sent a delegation, as well as Saudi Arabia, a longtime rival of Iran. Meanwhile, indirect talks in Doha to hash out the details to end the war between the U.S. and Iran are on hold. That's according to Qatar's foreign minister, and that's until the funeral ends in a few days.
7: Well, as you know very well, Prime Minister Benjamin Netanyahu's government is not part of those talks that you mentioned. How is Israel's prime minister trying to get back in the game here?
22: A source familiar with the matter who was not authorized to speak publicly about the visit tells NPR that Netanyahu has been asking Trump for a face-to-face meeting for some time, but was repeatedly turned down until now. He wants to talk about Iran and looking for U.S. approval for potential Israeli military action against Iran if, quote, that becomes necessary. Netanyahu has been on the defensive here about that interim deal. It's very unpopular in Israel. It's seen as being too lenient to Iran. And the prime minister, who faces elections this fall, has had to defend his relationship with Trump. Here he is on Fox News yesterday.
23: Our alliance has been a terrific one, and it'll continue to the extent that I have anything to do with it, and the people of Israel, who are unabashedly pro-American.
22: We're not sure exactly when Netanyahu will meet with Trump at the White House. First, Trump will attend the NATO summit this week in Turkey. But remember, too, that that 60-day deadline to hash out the details of the preliminary peace plan to end the war, it's about a month away now.
7: You mentioned that Israelis do not like the terms with Iran. They seem especially not to like the idea that they would be limited in their actions in Lebanon. How is the ceasefire there going?
22: We still see near daily strikes in Lebanon, which Israel insists are defensive tactics that they have to use to stop Hezbollah militants there. Lebanon's president, though, yesterday defended the U.S. brokered ceasefire agreement between Israel and Lebanon. He said, look, it has its flaws, but for now, it's the best that will, quote, get us out of wars. His government is getting a lot of heat this weekend, too, Steve. These bright electronic billboards projecting huge American flags and saying happy 4th of July lit up highways and roads around Beirut. Many took to social media to condemn them, saying, remember, it's U.S. weapons Israel uses to attack Hezbollah that, according to Lebanese authorities, have killed more than 4,000 people there and displaced more than a million.
7: Really interesting. NPR's Carrie Kahn in Tel Aviv. Thanks so much.
22: You're welcome.
7: And our colleague Adil Al-Shalchi has been taking a closer look at the Supreme Leader's funeral in Iran.
2: There were tears, mournful chest beating, prayers, and somber songs. And there were also the chants. Death to America, death to Israel. Over the weekend, Iranian state media broadcast a sea of people passing by Ayatollah Ali Khamenei's casket waving red flags, a symbol of revenge.
3: Allahu Akbar.
2: Allahu Akbar. High-ranking Iranian officials made rare public appearances. Three of Khamenei's sons and the head of the Islamic Revolutionary Guard Corps performed the ritual Islamic funeral prayers. Notably absent was Khamenei's fourth son and successor, Mujtaba. Many leaders in Iran stay in hiding to avoid assassination. But not everyone was in mourning, like 32-year-old Mona, who asked NPR only to use her first name because she fears government retaliation.
4: Why should we spend so much on the mourning ceremony of the leader who ordered the killing of thousands of people, she says, referring to the killing of anti-government protesters in January.
2: Iran scholar and Yale lecturer Arash Azizi says that the regime wants to project an image of lasting power.
5: With the funeral, they're attempting to give an image of resilience and continuity, that Ayatollah Khamenei is a transnational martyr.
2: He says the attendance of officials from around the world, albeit low-ranking, were aimed at boosting Khamenei's current international standing. On Monday, the caskets were placed in the back of a huge semi-trailer adorned with white paneling. Crowds were seen swarming the truck, captured on Iranian state TV and social media posts. A line of men wearing black held up signs that read, #KillTrump. The body will be taken to the holy Shia city of Qom. Then a procession will cross to sacred Iraqi sites in Najaf and Karbala before the burial in Khamenei's birthplace, Mashhad. Hadil Al-Shalchi, NPR News, Istanbul.
9: We wanted to get additional perspective on what we're seeing and hearing at the funeral. We've called Iranian-American scholar Kian Tejbakhsh for this. He was a political prisoner released as part of the 2015 Iran nuclear deal. He now teaches international relations at New York University, and he writes the Iran Crisis Notebook on Substack. Professor, good morning. Thank you so much for joining us.
24: Good morning. I'm happy to be here.
9: So watching the Ayatollah's funeral from a distance, what stands out to you?
24: Well, I think... You know, especially on this day, on this weekend of 250th anniversary of the United States, I think for me, the issue of consent, it's the one word, consent. That is to say, the whole idea of a government organized funeral in which it mobilizes millions of people, many through coercion, not all, but many, I think brings out the fact that this isn't only or primarily a voluntary outpouring of national grief. It represents probably at most 15 or 20% of the population of the country that supports the regime wholeheartedly. People have to remember that over 60% of the population, we estimate, do not support this regime, and that leaves about 30% who are politically passive. But I think I think what strikes people when they see this a large number of people in the streets is the fact that the last time we saw a large number of people in the streets, they were protesting the government, and their presence in the public square was illegal, and it was met with a government crackdown. So I think that this contrast is not lost on many people inside Iran.
9: The red flag signifying revenge, the signs that, especially the ones that are in English, that say kill Trump or there will be blood with a picture of the vice president's face on it. Who are these messages for?
24: You know, I think they're messages for everyone. I mean, I think, first of all, the idea of revenge is an Islamic precept. It's part of Islamic morality, ethics, and law. The idea of an eye for an eye is actually included as part of the Islamic approach to justice. So it is. But I would say it's mostly oriented and signaled to the outside world, because obviously, if they're in English, they're not being read that much by Iranians. And it's the 20% I mentioned who is the hardcore base of the regime. It's showing, it's signaling to them that the government is, you know, will not forget this. But it's almost obligatory, but it's not meaningless either. In other words, the government, it's a signal that we still maintain our antagonistic stand towards the United States, even while we're negotiating.
1: Is there any, was there ever any doubt that there would be such messages there? I mean, you would have found it, I think I hear you say that you would have found it significant if there were not such such messages being displayed there.
24: Yes, I would have, I think. I think, yes, I would have. You know, on the other hand, you know, seeing such, you know, organized billboards and something is very different from small scale, you know, people's funeral in which yes, it's true. I've never seen these at normal in signs in normal funerals. But I think it's also an indication of the fact that it's a signal to many people inside the country that the supporters and their opponents with one message, which is that don't think that if we're sitting down and negotiating across a table with Americans, we're doing that from a desire for a long-term reconciliation. This is something, this revenge will not go away. This hurt that the regime feels will not go away. And that's the overall context in which we're negotiating.
1: I was going to ask you about that because we only have about a minute left. I was going to ask you that, you know, the next round of ceasefire talks are currently on hold. According to Qatar, that's because of the funeral. There have already been attacks in this latest phase. We're about halfway through the sort of designated negotiation period. So I wanted to ask if this event, does this implicate the negotiations in any way? Do you think it has any effect on the negotiations in any way?
24: You know, I don't think it has a short-term or immediate impact. I think that the negotiations will go on. That is more a reflection of the balance of forces that the Iranian military was able to impose on the American military, which had to, you know, which President Trump decided should move towards a ceasefire. I don't see that ceasefire. I don't see that negotiation itself. You know, that's going to struggle by its own contradictions.
1: We have to leave it there for now. That's the professor of international relations, Kian Tajbak. He teaches at NYU. Professor, thank you so much for joining us.
24: Thank you.
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7: Unproven peptides touting wellness have been regulated to a gray market because of Biden-era restrictions. Under the Trump administration, that could change. That story is next as Morning Edition continues on St. Louis Public Radio at 519. I'm Mike Schrand. Good morning. Welcome to a brand new week. Hope you had a good July 4th holiday weekend. In our forecast for the next few days, no rain, no heat advisories, no excessive heat warnings. Patchy fog before 7 today, otherwise mostly sunny with a high of 85, a low tonight around 70. Mostly sunny tomorrow, highs in the upper 80s, a low around 70. Sunny Wednesday with a high around 90. Right now, it's 71 in St. Louis, 67 in Quincy, 66 in Rolla.
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1: 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I'm Michelle Martin.
10: And I'm Steve Inskeep. Some wellness influencers are promoting peptides as a way to recover from injuries, grow muscles, improve metabolism, and more. Their followers obtain peptides despite federal restrictions and a lack of scientific evidence that they work. The Food and Drug Administration faces pressure to get rid of the limitations. NPR's Will Stone reports.
12: Not a day goes by without some patients asking Dr. Alexander Weber about peptides. Usually it's to see if it'll help them recover from an injury or after surgery.
13: So my stock answer is that we just don't have enough data to support their use.
12: Weber is an orthopedic surgeon and chief of sports medicine at the University of Southern California.
13: The anecdotal evidence, even from patients that I see, is that they feel like these injectables help them, but we just need to study it.
12: The craze over these peptide therapies recently led Weber and a team at USC to publish a review of the evidence, looking at some of the most popular ones, like BPC-157 and TB-500. He says none of them had convincing data from large, well-controlled studies done in humans. But you wouldn't necessarily know that, given the hype from influencers online and even some doctors who swear by them.
13: Whenever I see these people on social media saying they're experts in this field and they've been doing it for a really long time, you can say those things, but show me the data.
12: To be clear, peptides are not some exotic substance. These are naturally occurring molecules, a string of amino acids smaller than a protein. They carry out all kinds of critical functions. The blockbuster GLP-1 weight loss drugs are examples of synthetic peptides, but those drugs were tested in large clinical trials and are approved by the Food and Drug Administration. These synthetic peptides being touted for wellness and longevity are not. And in 2023, the Biden administration prohibited compounding pharmacies in the U.S. from making many of them. But Lee Rosebush, a pharmacist and attorney, says that backfired. People turned to sketchy suppliers overseas and are now injecting themselves with unvetted substances.
15: The FDA taking away access to these peptides via pharmacies who actually do testing associated with these, they opened up a gray and black market.
12: Rosebush represents peptide makers and sued the FDA over its decision. He says it's likely some of these peptides would never get approved because drug companies couldn't patent them, so they have no incentive to run the costly trials needed.
15: This is not about recommending that anybody take a peptide, but for those that do want to have access to these products, we want to ensure that they have the safest route available to them, and that's what this is about.
12: However, the FDA's own scientists, who ultimately work under Health Secretary Robert F. Kennedy Jr. and his agency, have come out against lifting restrictions on any of the seven peptides under consideration this month. Their take on the evidence echoes what others have found, including the nonprofit Institute for Safe Medication Practices. Rita Ju, who leads that organization, says with any medication, you have to weigh the risks and benefits. The problem with these peptides is the benefits aren't clear yet.
25: When you have not established effectiveness, then the only thing you have is risk.
12: Those risks could include dangerous immune reactions or even unintentionally promoting cancer growth. But there's now a lot of momentum behind loosening the Biden-era restrictions. Secretary Kennedy is a fan of peptides and has said he wants to let compounding pharmacies legally offer them again. The FDA committee that makes recommendations on whether that should happen for some of the peptides is meeting later this month. Many of the members have ties to the peptide industry. Some work for clinics that provide them. Dr. Aaron Kesselheim is an expert on FDA law at Harvard Medical School.
26: I think what's going on here is the advisory committee may be stacked with people who are, known to have certain viewpoints on a topic rather than who are coming at this in an unconflicted and unbiased way.
12: In a statement to NPR, a spokesperson for the Department of Health and Human Services said all the committee members have undergone an ethics and vetting process, and the agency is committed to robust, transparent discussions about the products. Will Stone, NPR News.
1: Fertilizer was one of the goods that got stuck in the Middle East after the U.S. and Israel started their war with Iran. The shortage drove up fertilizer costs for American farmers and uncertainty for consumers. NPR's Joe Hernandez reports.
11: Before the war, around one-third of the world's fertilizer transported by sea passed through the Strait of Hormuz. When that became a shipping choke point, much of that fertilizer didn't enter the global market. It also created a shortage of natural gas, a key component in fertilizer manufacturing. Supply went down, prices went up, and farmers across the world are now having to figure out how to factor that into their already tight budgets.
14: It will be a bit of a balancing act between the profitability squeeze and still trying to produce as much as possible.
11: Rob Voss is a senior research fellow at the International Food Policy Research Institute. He says farmers may use less fertilizer than planned or pivot to crops that are not as reliant on fertilizer, like soybeans. An American Farm Bureau Federation survey released in April found that 70% of the growers who responded said they couldn't afford all the fertilizer they needed this season. But Voss notes that farmers don't have much bargaining power to negotiate with wholesalers when their operating costs go up.
14: Those buyers will go to other farmers to try and get it cheaper.
11: Because of that, experts say it's likely farmers who will feel the effects of higher fertilizer prices, not consumers. Chris Barrett is a professor of agricultural economics at Cornell University.
16: Consumers are going to see higher food prices come September to January, once harvests start coming in and the few months thereafter. Very little of that is going to be directly attributable to fertilizer.
11: Fertilizer prices are part of it, he says, but some of the more potent pressures on the food industry include tariffs, extreme weather, and the high costs of fuel and labor.
16: No one of those by itself is especially painful, but when you add them all up, they become quite painful together.
11: Some fertilizer prices have begun to fall again, but it'll be a while before they return to normal. Voss estimates it could take weeks or months for fertilizer manufacturing plants to come back online and return to previous production levels. And if high prices stick around, he says, that could complicate the plans of U.S. farmers preparing to plant crops this fall. Joe Hernandez, NPR News.
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27: I came here as a 13-year-old, and now I have kids that are U.S. citizens. They've never been around this type of energy, these type of crowds, so it's pretty phenomenal. I think our kids are saying we get it now.
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28: Live from NPR News in Washington, I'm Nora Rahm. A funeral procession is underway in Tehran for the late Supreme Leader Ayatollah Ali Khamenei, who had been killed in the opening U.S. and Israeli attacks of the war. Iran's clerics want large crowds to attend ceremonies across Iran this week to demonstrate support for the Islamic government. Police in Memphis say National Guard troops fired their weapons in the early morning hours yesterday, killing a man who was armed with a handgun. NPR's Joel Rose reports.
29: Police say officers were responding to calls of shots fired in downtown Memphis just before 4 a.m. local time when they saw, quote, an armed male carrying a handgun. The man, identified by the Tennessee Bureau of Investigation as 20-year-old Tyron Johnson, fled on foot, pursued by Memphis police officers, along with Tennessee National Guard soldiers who are assigned to the area. What happened next is unclear. The TBI says, quote, the situation escalated, unquote, for reasons that are still under investigation. Memphis police said the man turned toward the National Guard members with his weapon before they fired and struck him. Johnson was pronounced dead at the scene. No law enforcement officers were injured. Joel Rose, NPR News.
28: A preliminary hearing begins today in Utah for Tyler Robinson. He's accused of aggravated murder in the killing of conservative activist Charlie Kirk while he was during a speaking engagement last year. This is NPR News in Washington. A super typhoon tore through the Mariana Islands in the western Pacific early this morning with winds as strong as 180 miles per hour. It triggered flash floods and knocked out power. Residents are being urged to stay indoors. The impeachment trial of Philippines Vice President Sara Duarte begins today. It could help shape the 2028 presidential race in a clash between the country's two most powerful political dynasties. Michael Sullivan reports.
2: If the Senate decides Duterte is guilty, she could be banned from participating in politics forever. She's already declared she wants to be president in 2028, but is on trial for allegedly misusing public funds, amassing unexplained wealth, and threatening to have President Ferdinand Marcos Jr. killed. Sara Duterte is the daughter of strongman former President Rodrigo Duterte, whose infamous war on drugs killed thousands and has left him facing charges of crimes against humanity. He's awaiting trial in The Hague. His daughter Sara insists the charges against her are politically motivated. The trial is expected to last several months. For NPR News, I'm Michael Sullivan in Chiang Rai, Thailand.
28: The FAA is investigating an incident at Chicago's Midway Airport on the 4th of July. The pilot of a Delta airliner says the plane may have been hit by a firework as it was attempting to land. It landed safely. I'm Nora Rahm, NPR News in Washington.
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10: It's Morning Edition from NPR News. I'm Steve Inskeep.
1: And I'm Michelle Martin. Good morning. The U.S. faces its toughest World Cup matchup tonight, Belgium. The winner goes to the quarterfinals. The match is still hours away, but controversy off the pitch has already kicked off.
10: It's the news that President Trump spoke directly to FIFA's president about a red card given to an American player.
1: NPR sports correspondent Becky Sullivan is in Seattle for today's game and is with us now to tell us about this whole thing. So, Becky, fill us in on this whole thing.
9: Yeah, Michelle, this is a wild one. I mean, so this all started last week when the U.S. striker Filarn Balogun was shown a red card in the Americans' game against Bosnia-Herzegovina. Of course, a red card automatically comes with a one-game suspension in the following game. That's supposed to be today. But now we've learned that after that game last week, President Trump called FIFA President Gianni Infantino directly to ask about the red card, to ask why the suspension was necessary. That's according to an official with knowledge of the conversation who spoke to NPR on condition of anonymity to discuss this private conversation. Then yesterday, a FIFA disciplinary committee made this very bare bones announcement saying that they were going to suspend Balogun's suspension by a year, basically allowing him to play against Belgium. So the fact of this phone call, coupled with FIFA's highly unusual decision to allow Balogun to play has the soccer world just totally up in arms.
1: You say it's highly unusual. Like, what did FIFA say about why they're letting Balogun play?
9: I mean, I think that's the thing. They said very little about why they are making this decision, which is adding to the controversy, I think, especially because this was just a challenging red card from the very start. It wasn't a clear, obvious foul. The contact looked very much unintentional. And in fact, the referee on the field didn't even give a foul initially. The red card came only after a video replay review of the play in slow motion. There's questions about whether slow-mo review was even appropriate on that kind of play. And then also similar contact between players in other games in this tournament have gone unpunished. And yet this got a red card. And so, you know, clearly there's questions, but FIFA has not been transparent about answering them. This whole process by which they have reached this result, I think, raises a lot of questions.
1: What's the U.S. team saying about this?
9: You know, they said in a statement that they are pleased about the decision. The players themselves found out on the team bus yesterday morning, actually, as they were on their way to training. They arrived right before talking to the media, and so these guys came out and just immediately gave us their fresh reactions. And so here's star winger Christian Pulisic reacting to the news.
6: Yeah, it was extremely harsh. So if you want to call it justice, you want to call it whatever. I mean, we were prepared to play without him. We've been granted this now opportunity to have him, which is great for us. And I'm mostly just happy for him, seeing that smile on his face. He deserves to be playing in this game.
9: And coach Mauricio Pochettino said he thought that FIFA had made the fair decision because he thought it should have never been a red card at all.
1: Okay, what about other teams? Are other teams commenting on this?
9: Yeah, I mean, well, certainly the Belgian Football Federation is against it. They said in a statement that they were astonished by the decision. They said they were going to pursue all potential avenues for recourse. You know, in a press conference and just the routine pregame press conference, the Belgian coach, Rudy Garcia, said that he felt like April Fool's Day and said that, you know, with its pursuit of recourse, that the Belgian Football Federation wasn't just defending the national team, but that they were defending all of football, the integrity, the ethics of the game. Some coaches of other teams that played on Sunday were asked about this whole situation, and they had strong words. And one of the things that they asked was, you know, what happens with the next red card? What happens with the next yellow card? What happens then? Are those going to be reviewed a similar way? Mm-hmm. You know, Norway's coach just said this was a bad decision that's going to hurt the World Cup.
1: That's NPR's Becky Sullivan. Becky, thank you.
9: You're welcome.
10: Colorado wildfires have forced thousands to evacuate and others to worry about their homes. Colorado Public Radio's Sam Brash is here with the latest. Sam, good morning.
8: Good morning.
10: What's the fire situation today?
8: So we have about half a dozen major fires statewide. A couple of them we're watching really closely. One is the Aspen Acres fire. It's this really destructive blaze outside the city of Pueblo. And then a smaller one high in the mountains that caused some new evacuations yesterday.
10: Okay, we'll just note the line is a little scratchy here, but we're going to listen hard because this is important. You mentioned the Aspen Acres fire. How big is that?
8: So the latest briefing we got has it close to 90,000 acres. That would make it the seventh largest fire in Colorado history. It only started a week ago, and last week we saw wind gusts close to 100 miles per hour the day it started, and that caused the fire to make this terrifying run down from the mountains towards Pueblo. Several small towns have been fully evacuated. Firefighters have contained 14% of the fire's perimeter, but it continued to grow last night, and authorities have been expanding the evacuation area to stay ahead of the fire.
10: Wow, when we talk about 90,000 acres, we're talking about many, many square miles of Colorado, many, many people affected. What do you hear from people who are in the path of that fire or potentially so?
8: Fire spread, and many don't know if their homes or whole neighborhoods are standing. We know several thousand people have been evacuated, and the community in southern Colorado has really pulled together to support evacuees. One example was a quick 4th of July festival outside of an evacuation center in Pueblo. Melinda Bryan from Florence volunteered to bake some sweets and try to give some kids a sense of normalcy.
10: And we're not hearing that actuality, that clip, but she said, if I was displaced, I hope someone would think of me and bring out cookies or whatever they could. So she's volunteering to help in ways that she can. Now, you mentioned another fire, smaller but still dangerous. What do you know?
8: So this is the Willow Fire burning miles from Leadville, a historic silver mining community. Now about 2,600 people live there. Emergency managers haven't had to evacuate the entire community yet, but that's a real possibility, especially if wind conditions shift.
10: And we'll just apologize again to folks who are just joining us. Sam, the line is not so great, but we're hearing most of your words, and this matters, so we're going to stick with us. What did you learn during a memorial for three firefighters who died on duty?
8: Yeah, this is a tragedy. On June 27th, these firefighters died fighting at another fire near the Utah border. All three worked for federal firefighting agencies. We had two women, Sydney Watson, 26, from Warrior, Alabama, Emily Barker, 38, from Clinton Township, Michigan. One man, Nick Hutcherson, was from Glendale, Arizona. They died in a burnover where a sudden change in conditions closes off escape routes. Hundreds of people attended that memorial service you mentioned for the three fallen firefighters in Grand Junction near the blaze where they were fighting, and the fire is now completely contained.
10: Any rain in the forecast?
8: We do. We have some thunderstorms in the forecast, but that can cut both ways, right? Like, rain would be great, but the storms also feed fires with erratic winds. They can start new fires with lightning. There are some early signs that we could get some monsoon rains around mid-July. So we have our fingers crossed for that, but with so little snow last winter, any dry stretch, you know, sets the stage for more fires, and resources are already thin.
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8: Thank you.
7: This week, NATO leaders will meet in Turkey for a summit. One of the big issues on the agenda is defense spending. The Trump administration has long argued that Europe relies too heavily on the U.S. for its security, and some European countries have pledged to boost military spending and strengthen their own defense capabilities. That story is part of the morning's business news in about 10 minutes on the Marketplace Morning Report. This is Morning Edition on St. Louis Public Radio at 5:43. Today in St. Louis, some patchy fog before 7, otherwise mostly sunny, a high around 85 and a low tonight around 70. Mostly sunny tomorrow with a high in the upper 80s and a low around 70. Sunny Wednesday with a high near 90. 71 now in St. Louis, 67 in Quincy, 66 in Rolla.

0: We're coming up on a year since the Trump administration's dramatic reshaping of the State Department and dismantling of U.S. aid. What have the cuts and the loss in our civil servant workforce meant for American diplomacy? And what has it meant for those who used to rely on our aid? Taking stock of U.S. global leadership, next time on 1A.
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1: 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Good morning, I'm Mike Schrand. The Bosnia and Herzegovina men's soccer team went further in the FIFA World Cup this year than it ever had before the U.S. knocked them out last week. For many in St. Louis's large Bosnian community, all the hubbub has resulted in a deepened sense of connection that they hope will endure far beyond the end of the soccer tournament. St. Louis Public Radio's Jeremy Goodwin reports.
3: As hundreds of people pack into and overflow out of Bivo Cafe Lounge in South St. Louis, the soccer match between the U.S. and Bosnia is obviously the main event. But for many St. Louisans whose families fled their country after Serbs started killing Bosnians in the 1990s, just seeing the national soccer team on the world stage is a victory that goes beyond sports.
4: People tried to erase us. This means a lot for our community. It's coming together, it's celebrating with each other, it's celebrating the fact that we weren't erased.
3: That's Leila Soba. She was born in the U.S. after her parents came over from Bosnia. She enjoys hearing from people who previously couldn't find the country on a map, but now ask her questions about its culture.
4: People are learning everything about our country. I'm telling my friends about our country. They didn't know even that Bosnia existed until now. It's nice to see.
3: It was 1997 when Admir Brakic arrived in the U.S. He's always known St. Louis as one of the largest Bosnian populations in the world. But he says it took things like World Cup watch parties to really understand what that meant.
5: You know, I know that there's so many of us, but until I see something like this, I just can't actually visualize it. I've always loved my country and my community, but this just makes it feel even so much more special than even that.
3: His wife, Darby Brakic, was raised in the American South before marrying into the St. Louis Bosnian community 15 years ago. The exhibition match at Energizer Park last month between Bosnia and Panama was the first time either of them had been around so many Bosnians.
6: When you're at the Panama game and the national anthem starts playing, like, it was just like straight tears all around. Oh my God, it was magic on a level I can't express. Like, my American brain could have never comprehended it, and I'm so lucky to be around it and a part of it.
3: The World Cup run may have made the biggest impact on the youngest members of the community. Melissa Kusara says Bosnian American kids have discovered a new connection to their past.
7: You know, I came here as a 13-year-old, and now I have kids that are U.S. citizens. They've never been around this type of energy, these type of crowds, so it's pretty phenomenal. I think our kids are saying we get it now.
3: Her friend Adina Pasic jumps in. She came to the U.S. at 16.
8: They were born here. They're American, right? Like our kids. But to see them rooting so hard for our country and hear them sing and cheer on and like be so passionate about it, it's like it brings tears to my eyes.
3: The matchup of U.S. versus Bosnia came about partly by the luck of the draw. But it puts a fine point on a complicated feeling experienced by many immigrants. Pride in your ancestral homeland and commitment to the American community where you've made a life.
7: Go Bosnia, go U.S. I would not want to lose to any other country but U.S.
3: That's Adina Pasic again.
7: I will not be mad if Bosnia does lose because we are a United States citizen. This is our home. So it's a good team to lose to.
3: Maybe that's why the mood is still pretty upbeat after the U.S. defeats Bosnia. The crowd starts dispersing, and a 60-year-old Bosnian man walks up and puts his arm around me. He pulls me close and leans forward, and he says,
9: Serbian people kill a lot of people in Bosnia. American people, you help Bosnian people. God bless you, America and USA.
3: As people head out, Gravoy Avenue outside is lined with cars. People honk their horns, wave Bosnian flags. Someone arriving right then wouldn't be able to tell just who won the match. I'm Jeremy Goodwin, St. Louis Public Radio.
10: Good morning, I'm Olivia Noon at the BBC. Ukraine's Air Force says a serious shortage of interceptor missiles meant that none of the 23 ballistic missiles Russia launched at Kyiv overnight were shot down. At least 14 people have been killed. Sarah Rainsford is in the capital.
11: The authorities say one of the missiles hit the block of flats that I'm looking at now. It is a big nine-story building and there's a big hole right through the middle of it. Multiple flats have collapsed in on themselves. There are huge slabs of concrete that have just crashed down to floors below. It is a scene of massive destruction and there are scenes like this all across Ukraine's capital.
10: The UN Children's Agency, UNICEF, says at least 18 children have been killed in drone strikes and other attacks since May, as fighting intensifies in Sudan's North Kordofan state. The agency warned of shortages as the security situation worsens. Richard Kagoe.
12: 8 agencies have decided to withdraw because the humanitarian corridors have been caught up in this conflict. So it's difficult. So medicine, food cannot reach populations that have been largely affected. And this is a city of about 500,000 people, and about 100,000 of them are people who have been displaced by the conflict elsewhere and that come to seek refuge there.
10: And Australia's space agency says it's identified the likely source of mysterious large balls that washed up on a beach in northern Queensland. It said the balls were pressure vessels from a space launch vehicle. I'm Olivia Noon at the BBC in London.
1: I'm Mike Schrand at St. Louis Public Radio. Federal law enforcement officials in Missouri and Illinois say dozens of fugitives with outstanding felony warrants were arrested last month through a public safety initiative. U.S. Marshals say roughly 225 fugitives were taken into custody. 6 were linked to gangs in Missouri. 6 had gang ties in Illinois. More at stlpr.org.

0: 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And this live stream is also supported by the Opportunity Trust, working toward a St. Louis where every child is prepared to thrive through high-quality, equitable education. 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
1: Very short supply right now, and that has sent the company's stock soaring on South Korea's exchange. Now traders in the U.S. will have easy access to the stock, too. Marketplace's Nova Sappho has more.
2: SK Hynix makes memory chips and is the dominant source of a particular kind of silicon called high-bandwidth memory, HBM chips. They're in everything AI-related. NVIDIA uses them in its chipsets. Other tech companies building data centers need them as well. The demand for these chips has been so great that it's led to an intensifying global shortage of memory chips, and chip makers are cashing in. SK Hynix's operating profit was up fivefold over 12 months, according to its latest earnings report. Its stock is up 250% so far this year. At one point last month, it even overtook Samsung as South Korea's most valuable listed company. While some analysts worry about how long the chip boom can last, SK Hynix is hoping to raise $28 billion from a U.S. stock sale to build more chip-making capacity back in Korea. It is scheduled to debut on the Nasdaq exchange on Friday. I'm Nova Sappho for Marketplace.
1: The World Cup has given a massive assist to prediction markets. The value of all the predictions on Kalshi hit $31 billion. That's a 70% increase over May. The World Cup reversed the fortunes of Polymarket. Its volumes had been declining but turned around in June and hit $11 billion, a record. With that, let's do the numbers. Dow, S&P, and NASDAQ futures are all up between 1 and 5/10%, with Dow futures up just 19 points. The yield on the 10-year Treasury is 4.47%.
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1: This week, the leaders of NATO are meeting in Turkey for a summit. One of the biggest issues on the agenda? Defense spending. The Trump administration and most U.S. administrations before it have long complained that Europe relies too heavily on the U.S. for its security, and they have pressed NATO allies to spend more on their own militaries. The Trump administration, though, has taken those complaints to a whole new level, to the point where the U.S. commitment to Europe's defense has been called into question. Some European countries have increased military spending and promised to strengthen their own defense capabilities, especially in areas that they had been leaning on the U.S. for. But how much has actually changed? Here to tell us more is Dr. Giuseppe Spatafora, a policy analyst at the EU Institute for Security Studies. Welcome.
3: Thank you, Sabri. It's a pleasure to be here.
1: So first off, when we talk about European defense spending, what are we talking about specifically?
3: So usually what is refers to is to the pledge that member states make or allies make of NATO to spend a portion of their GDP on defense. So, and this has been the discussion at least since 2014, when NATO member states, NATO allies agreed to spend 2% of their GDP on defense. So again, it's 2% to fund their own armed forces, not to fund NATO. And since last year, the pledges increased to 5%.
1: So, you know, pledges are one thing. Has Europe actually changed the amount or proportion it actually spends on defense?
3: Yes, I would say absolutely that. Europe as a whole has really increased its defense spending. Of course, there's been a lot of discussion of whether this is a result of the Trump administration's pressure, but I would say that this has been going on since much earlier, at least since the beginning of Russia's full-scale war of aggression against Ukraine. For example, I can tell you there's been a 45% increase in European defense spending between 2022 and 2025, which is from about 300 billion euros to 436 billion euros last year.

0: And there's expectation that this year the growth would be even bigger.
1: How much of that defense spending increase do you think is from pressure from the U.S. versus, you know, the fact that Russia literally invaded a country on Europe's doorstep?
0: Look, it's a combination. In fact, I believe in the past, there's actually research that showed that more pressure from the United States, sort of naming and shaming allies, has not worked in increasing defense spending. More recently, we cannot really tell what is the effect because, as you said, there's been this war. One element is that in 2024, all countries reached the 2% commitment. And that was before Trump came back into power. But then with the pressure from the United States, you can say that this has further increased the urgency of having to spend more on their own defense simply because the American security protection was no longer guaranteed.
1: So that's Europe. If we zoom out, is the U.S. concretely withdrawing defense resources from Europe?
0: There were fears at the beginning that the United States would just immediately pull out a significant amount of forces from Europe. Now, that has not happened directly. And let's say that the withdrawal hasn't been that major and not that sudden. There was one from Romania last year, and then earlier this year from Germany. At the same time, there has been a withdrawal of certain capabilities. So not just troops, surveillance drones, some aerial capabilities, one third of F-16 and F-15 fighter jets will probably be removed. And the point of this is that it wasn't a major withdrawal, but it was partial and without end. Mm. The point is that Europeans cannot see when it's over.
1: Dr. Giuseppe Spatafora is a policy analyst at the EU Institute for Security Studies. Thank you so much.
0: Thank you. My pleasure.
1: In New York, I'm Sabri Benishore with the Marketplace Morning Report. 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
4: Colleges and universities will soon have to pass a new federal test proving their students are getting a return on their investment. 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
6: Good morning. After waiting for a thunderstorm to pass, President Trump held what looked and sounded like a campaign rally on the National Mall. What did he say to mark the country's 250th birthday? It's Morning Edition from NPR News. More than 50,000 ultra-Orthodox Jews in Israel have gotten draft notices. Some say they would rather die than serve. I'm Steve Inske.
7: And I'm Michelle Martin. The army is warning of a shortage of soldiers as Israel fights three wars. Also, an American vet explains the difference between bravery and courage and why he's been looking for courage in Washington. And Philip Glass's latest symphony sets Abraham Lincoln's speeches to music. It is Monday, July 6th. On this day in 1785, the Continental Congress took up the dollar as the nation's currency. News is next.
8: Live from NPR News in Washington, I'm Kristen Wright. Large crowds are following the funeral procession for Iran's former supreme leader, Ali Khamenei, through the streets of Tehran. He was killed on the first day of the U.S.-Israeli war on Iran in February. NPR's Carrie Kahn has more.
9: We're watching it on state media, and we see these large crowds surrounding this huge semi-truck, and it's adorned in white paneling, and it's carrying the caskets of the former Supreme Leader and his family members. Iranian officials say they had to wait months for the funeral because of the, quote, war conditions. They were afraid of attacks and possibly on such a large public crowd. Key mediators in the war sent officials there. Pakistan's prime minister is there, and Qatar sent a delegation, as well as Saudi Arabia, a longtime rival of Iran.
8: NPR has learned Israeli Prime Minister Benjamin Netanyahu is requesting a face-to-face meeting with President Trump. The man accused of killing conservative activist Charlie Kirk is in court in Utah this week. Prosecutors are set to make their case for why he should be tried for murder. Sean Higgins from member station KUER has more.
10: Tyler Robinson is charged with first-degree aggravated murder and six other counts. Prosecutors allege Robinson shot and killed Kirk just minutes into a speaking event at Utah Valley University last year, about 45 minutes south of Salt Lake City. He later turned himself in after a 33-hour manhunt. This week's hearing is the most significant court appearance yet for Robinson. Prosecutors and defense attorneys are expected to examine evidence and question witnesses before Judge Tony Graff will decide whether there is enough to move forward with a trial. Members of Kirk's family, including his widow Erica Kirk, are expected to attend. For NPR News, I'm Sean Higgins in Salt Lake City.
8: A new survey finds more shared rentals include couples and even children. NPR's Jennifer Ludden reports it comes as high housing costs keep people living with roommates for longer.
11: A quarter of roommates are now over age 45, a share that's doubled in the past decade. That's according to the rental matching site Spare Room. Among U.S. roommate households, it finds 18% include couples and 12% include children. Spare Room's CEO says this can happen in a number of situations. A couple has a first baby before they're able to afford their own place. A family with kids rents out a spare room, or single parents team up to split the rent and childcare. Housing costs, both to rent and own, spiked during the COVID pandemic, and while prices are not rising as fast now, they remain at record highs in many places. It's all left millions of Americans priced out of either buying or renting solo. Jennifer Ludden, NPR News, Washington.
8: This is NPR News from Washington.
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2: This is St. Louis Public Radio News. I'm Brian Moline. The St. Louis Police Department detained over 40 juveniles as of Sunday morning under the new summer curfew. The department said it detained two teenagers Friday night and 41 on Saturday night during the 4th of July weekend. According to police, 11 of the teenagers who violated the curfew Saturday night lived in the city, while the other 30 lived outside St. Louis. This past weekend marked the first time teens were detained under a new summer curfew in St. Louis that lasts through September 8th. The city announced the curfew last week, which goes from 9 p.m. until 6 a.m. each night. It applies to all teenagers 17 and under. It does not apply to teens who are traveling to or from work, places of worship, or a sanctioned event. St. Louis Public Schools would like to reintroduce more neighborhood schools, according to a plan released by the district last week. As St. Louis Public Radio's Hiba Ahmed reports, the move would be a major change.
13: The district is considering sunsetting its magnet schools, which offer specialized curriculum in foreign languages, arts, and sciences. They were put into place by law over 50 years ago to help attract white students and desegregate schools. But Superintendent Meyer Berry says the program has led to more divides in the district's school system. She wants to assign every student in elementary, middle, and high school based on their zip code.
14: Every school is going to get what they need to be successful, and having that sense of pride around every school. So we are thrilled that we are able to go this route.
13: The district plans to hold its first community feedback session this Wednesday at Vashon High School from 5 to 7 p.m. I'm Hiba Ahmed, St. Louis Public Radio.
2: Collinsville has accounted for roughly half of the more than $11 million needed to renovate the city's water treatment plant. The Metro East suburb needs to retrofit the facility to remove PFAS, known as forever chemicals, because they take a long time to deteriorate. So far, Public Works Director Troy Turner says the city has identified roughly $5.7 million in federal and state funds, as well as a legal settlement.
15: We're making sure the water's safe and free of contaminants in the future, and we're making every effort to make sure we meet or exceed the guideline and the timeline laid out by the IEPA and the US EPA.
2: Since finding PFAS in the city's tap water last summer, Collinsville officials have recommended residents buy individual filters for their drinking water, with renovations expected to finish by 2029. In sports, the U.S. men's national team plays Belgium tonight in the FIFA World Cup round of 16. Last night saw England beat Mexico 3-2 in a game in Mexico City. The Cardinals were 6-4 losers in Chicago, but they took 2 out of 3 in that series. They will start a series tonight against Milwaukee. In your forecast, a slight chance of showers and thunderstorms today, increasing clouds with a high of 88 degrees. Right now, we are at 73 degrees in St. Louis. 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
16: And I'm Michelle Martin. Good morning. Americans celebrated the 4th of July in all kinds of ways.
6: It was the 250th anniversary of the United States. New York had so many fireworks, they set the Brooklyn Bridge on fire. Other cities dodged extreme heat or thunderstorms and celebrated anyway. In Washington, a white nationalist group marched through the city, as did counter-protesters, while military jets flew over the city for much of the day. I think, Michelle, you were watching and listening to that as we went through the day. The D.C. fireworks began very late, delayed by a thunderstorm, and by a speech by the president, who started after 11 o'clock.
17: Our warriors did not fight communism on battlefields across the world, only to have that menace rear its ugly head right back here in America.
6: The weekend offered contrasting views of America, and NPR's Mara Liasson was watching and listening to much of it. Mara, good morning.
18: Good morning, Steve.
6: What was your impression of the president's speech?
18: The president's speech was overtly political. Just like his speech on Friday at Mount Rushmore, he excoriated Democrats, using his latest epithet for them, communists. He's trying to use to his advantage the fact that a handful of members of the Democratic Socialists of America won some primaries, which in deep blue districts in places like New York City may not matter that much, since the districts are likely to elect a Democrat in the general election. But there are many Democrats who are worried that in some swing states and districts, they could be nominating candidates who are too far to the left to win. So the president and the Republicans are trying to take advantage of this, and they're using the communist label, as well as some of the positions found on the Democratic Socialists for America website, like defund the police, abolish ICE, free all incarcerated individuals. And they're trying to paint the entire Democratic Party as too far to the left and as communists.
6: Well, the highest profile person on the left in the United States right now is probably Mayor Zohran Mamdani of New York City, who is focused in his own public presentations on practical governance in New York. And he certainly hasn't been shy about the spotlight, gave his own speech over this holiday weekend. How different was his view of America?
18: It was very different. Mamdani gave a speech on July 3rd at New York City's City Hall to a group of newly naturalized citizens. And his speech really was the opposite of Donald Trump's. He criticized the constant denigration of immigrants. Here's what Mamdani said.
19: American exceptionalism, the conventional wisdom tells us, makes our freedom a little more free, is how we dug the Erie Canal and irrigated the West, is why children in faraway lands grow up dreaming of one day moving here. And yet the irony is that the story of America has so often been written by those who were told by others with power and influence and wealth that they were anything but exceptional.
18: Mamdani said that instead America should continue to be a place of asylum for the persecuted, and he described a kind of patriotism that sees the nation's flaws and embraces dissent.
6: Mara, listening to you, you noted that's the alternative view to the administration. But in many of the decades of politics that you've covered, I think that would have been the normal bipartisan view of America, that it's a nation of immigrants, that we work on our flaws.
18: Right, absolutely. It's almost a nostalgic view, a kind of retro view of what makes America great. But in this case, standing up for immigrants and talking about how they are great contributions to America and actually made America great, is now considered the opposition viewpoint.
6: NPR's Mara Liasson, thanks so much.
18: You're welcome.
16: We wanted to think a bit more about the optics and the politics of the July 4th festivities in Washington, D.C., so we've called Sarah Isker for her take. She's senior editor at the conservative media outlet, The Dispatch. She's also worked on three presidential campaigns and in every branch of government. Good morning, Sarah, and happy 4th to you, belatedly.
20: Happy 4th.
16: So, you know, it was dangerously hot in D.C. on Saturday. There was a severe thunderstorm. It wasn't clear whether the president would speak at all. He says his advisors suggested postponing, but he overruled them. Let's listen.
17: This is the big day. We want July 4th. We're not looking for July something else. Because this is the 250th anniversary of the Declaration of Independence. Nothing like it.
16: What does it tell you that he insisted that the show go on?
20: Well, this is really the epitome of the reality TV presidency. That's who Donald Trump is. And of course, he wanted to make sure he spoke on July 4th, the irony being that actually the delegates had voted for independence on July 2nd, where John Adams thought the celebrations would be. July 4th is the day they adopted the Declaration of Independence to announce to the world that they had split from Britain.
16: So, you know, last month, the president posted on his social media site, Truth Social, that he was going to make this event, quote, the most spectacular Trump rally of them all, unquote. And the political rhetoric the president used, on the one hand, he honored veterans in a manner that you might expect from a 4th of July address, but he also railed against communism. That's a theme that he's been workshopping recently. What do you think he's trying to accomplish with that rhetoric?
20: Well, once again, we see Donald Trump trying to rally his base voters and his vision for what the Republican Party in America, for that matter, should be about. You know, the rest of the speech, and it was an hour long, starting at 11 p.m., as you said, and running until 11:59 when that B-2 bomber flew over the monuments. He was marching through American history, using American flags to highlight these moments of American history in a very Donald Trump way. It reminded me of something that you could have seen, I don't know, an Andrew Jackson or even a Teddy Roosevelt, a speech they could have given other very populist presidents.
16: You know, this, I think it might be worth remembering that this was supposed to be a nonpartisan celebration of America's 250th. Congress established a commission 10 years ago to plan it. The White House essentially sidelined that commission and started its own group, Freedom 250, that planned the fireworks, the president's address, that fair on the National Mall. I have a couple questions about that. First of all, there are a lot of questions about the financial transparency of Freedom 250. There's a left-leaning watchdog group, CREW, Citizens for Responsibility and Ethics in Washington, pointed out that the group solicited donations from companies with business before the government. House Democrats say the group funneled taxpayer dollars to the president's preferred contractors. Do you think that there is going to be any follow-up to this? I mean, is there actually enough energy around this, look back at this, to actually dig into where that money went, who it went to, etc.?
20: Well, on top of the ballroom and the reflecting pool, there's maybe a lot to dig into on how money is being spent by this administration. That being said, you know, the events on the Mall seemed like they were going very well until the heat struck. And if there's one group that Donald Trump can't defeat, it's DC weather. And so the temperatures were soaring above 100 degrees, and it was simply not going to be the celebration that I think he wanted, regardless of how great the Ferris wheel was and the state tents, which I actually think did turn out pretty well, all things considered.
16: What I'm asking you about, though, is since you have worked in Congress, whether there is enough energy in Congress to address the fact that apparently this was not addressed the way they had intended it to. There was a bipartisan commission. It was very carefully planned.
20: Right.
16: It was supposed to be in all 50 states. Do you think that they care?
20: Congress has not shown that they've cared about very much. Certainly Republicans in Congress acting more like a parliamentary system, being more loyal to the president's party than they are to the branch of government that they represent. If and when Democrats take over the House in January, I think we will see a whole slew of oversight hearings. Will this make the top 10? Probably not.
16: And what about the voters? I guess we have about 30 seconds left here. Do you think the voters notice or care about the fact that the celebration became, as you pointed out, more of a kind of a Trump political event than a inclusive celebration.
20: I have two little boys, and I was deeply disappointed when the fireworks got moved way, way past their bedtimes before the weather intervened even. The planned fireworks were for 10:30 or 11 p.m., and I was angry, I was disappointed. This was America 250, and my boys weren't going to have this memorable fireworks. And instead, we celebrated in our neighborhoods with our friends, and maybe that's the point.
16: Okay.
20: We were with our neighbors and our community. And isn't that really what 250 is about?
16: That's Sarah Isker, senior editor at The Dispatch. Sarah, thank you.
20: Thank you.
6: Some other news now. The country's first federally backed investment accounts for children are now open.
16: Congress created what are called Trump accounts as part of last year's tax and spending law. As of July 4th, parents can open one by filling out a tax form or by signing up on TrumpAccounts.gov.
6: Each account comes with a perk that parents can opt into, a $1,000 deposit for eligible kids. It's available to any child who's a U.S. citizen with a Social Security number born during President Trump's second term from 2025 to 2028.
16: Friends and family, employers, nonprofits, and state welfare agencies can also contribute to kids. New York Times personal finance columnist Ron Lieber spoke with NPR's All Things Considered in February.
0: You would indeed be foolish not to opt in if you've got a kid who is eligible for the $1,000 or some other amount of money that a philanthropist or an employer might toss into the account. Look, it's free money. Anybody who's eligible should go get it.
6: Kids can withdraw that money once they turn 18, at which point the initial $1,000 deposit should have grown. Financial planner Michael Reynolds with Indiana's Elevation Financial ran the numbers for NPR.
21: You fast forward 18 years at an 8% rate of return, that's going to give you just shy of $4,000.
16: Just keep in mind, beneficiaries have to pay income tax on that growth, and most contributions are, for now, capped at $5,000 a year.
6: By comparison, traditional college savings accounts known as 529 plans do not tax any qualified education expenses, and they have no hard limit on annual contributions.
16: As Ashley Dixon with Next Bloom Wealth in Missouri told NPR, parents can open both.
22: It's not a, I have to contribute to one or the other. It's taking the amount that you can afford and maximizing it based on what the knowns are today with the flexibility of changing tomorrow, a couple years from now.
6: Some financial advisors say it's worth considering a Trump account, if only to get that $1,000 credit for a newborn, but it's up to parents whether they continue putting money into the account because there may be better options depending on your goals and how much money you have to put in. This is NPR News. France recorded its hottest June since records began in 1947 as a deadly heat wave drove temperatures above 104 degrees Fahrenheit across much of the country. NPR's Eleanor Beardsley reports from France next as Morning Edition continues on St. Louis Public Radio at 6:19. I'm Mike Schrand and good morning to you. Hope you had a great 4th of July weekend. We begin a brand new week today with no heat warnings, no rain, no sudden showers and windstorms, just patchy fog before 7. Otherwise, mostly sunny with a high around 85, lows tonight around 70. Mostly sunny tomorrow with a high in the upper 80s and a low around 70. And sunny on Wednesday with a high around 90. Right now, 71 in St. Louis, 66 in Quincy, 66 in Rolla. And while we've got a moment, we'd like to thank you for listening to Morning Edition on St. Louis Public Radio and remind you that we're a listener-supported service of the University of Missouri, St. Louis.
23: 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As wildfires burn in the American West, we hear from a former federal firefighter about this summer.
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6: That's today at 11 o'clock on STLPR. 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
16: And I'm Michelle Martin. Good morning. France is in the middle of its third heat wave of the summer. For cities like Paris, the prolonged scorching temperatures used to be rare. The city and its inhabitants are changing to cope. NPR's Eleanor Beardsley reports from Paris.
4: Europe is warming faster than any other continent, according to Copernicus, the European Union's climate monitoring service. And this June beat all records. Officials say there were more than 2,000 excess deaths caused by the extreme heat. Deaths rose by 62% in the Paris region, Europe's most densely populated city. The French government acted quickly after June's record-breaking heat wave, installing AC units in hospitals like Hôpital Georges Pompidou in Paris's 15th arrondissement. Doctors Simon Pamard and Corinne Atia are outside taking a break. They say they no longer fear the building's glass exterior heating it up like a greenhouse. They've been putting in AC units for the past 2 weeks, and it's a lot better, say the doctors. It was extremely complicated before, for us and the patients. Culturally, the French are not fans of AC, which is seen as unaesthetic and wasteful, but there is an acceptance that fans will not be enough against the new temperatures. In Paris's 14th arrondissement, the cobblestone traffic circle surrounding the iconic lion statue at Place d'Enfer-Rochereau is being pedestrianized and replaced by trees and greenery. Pop-up forests like this are taking the place of stone and concrete across the city to cool things down. Walking nearby, 37-year-old Parisian Caroline Dubois says this is all necessary for the new climate. We knew it was coming. We've talked about it for so long, she says. Every summer will be like this now. Dubois says she's lucky to work in an air-conditioned office, but schools don't have AC, and her 6-year-old is sent home when it's too hot, forcing her to find childcare. I don't think we've even begun to measure how this will change our lives, she says. Eleanor Beardsley, NPR News, Paris.
6: Some other news now. The composer Philip Glass has a new symphony honoring Abraham Lincoln. Once upon a time, it would have seemed natural to premiere this at the Kennedy Center for America's 250th anniversary. Instead, the piece debuted Sunday with the Boston Symphony Orchestra. NPR culture correspondent Anastasia Tsiolkas was there.
5: Abraham Lincoln has appeared as a character in several of Philip Glass's operas and stage works already. But this time, Glass wanted to focus entirely on Lincoln in his own words.
7: We, the American people, find ourselves in the fairest portion of the earth, in territory, in soil, and pleasant climate.
5: The work was set to premiere with the National Symphony Orchestra last month, but lately nothing has been routine at the Kennedy Center, where until recently President Trump's name appeared on the building. Glass felt the arts complex had been politicized. In January, he withdrew the work. Writing on social media, Glass said, quote, Symphony No. 15 is a portrait of Abraham Lincoln, and the values of the Kennedy Center today are in direct conflict with the message of the symphony. So instead, the world premiere was yesterday afternoon. The Boston Symphony Orchestra performed it at Tanglewood, its summer home in the Berkshire Mountains of Massachusetts.
7: Of these fundamental blessings, they are a legacy bequeathed us.
5: Glass, who is now 89 years old, has declined interviews. Conductor Karen Kamansik, who led the performance, has known Glass for some 30 years and has a long history of conducting his music. She says she appreciates how much Glass made room for Lincoln to speak for himself and how far-sighted Lincoln's comments were.
8: There are melodies, but it's more about getting the text across. And he's selected parts of speeches of Lincoln's own words, which are very, very contemporary to everything right now, and also visionary and kind of an omen. He envisioned that our country would probably have troubles in its future as well as it did back then.
5: In his program notes to the symphony, Glass wrote, quote, "Lincoln's legacy of holding the country together in a period during which it was ripping itself apart seemed an appropriate subject to consider on this, our country's 250th birthday.
9: We hope all dangers may be overcome, but some man possessed of ambition will spring up among us."
5: Baritone Zachary James portrays Lincoln in the premiere. The singer and actor says there are special challenges in this role, which incorporates both sung and spoken parts.
10: To get a sense of what it was like just to speak the words of Lincoln without thinking about the pressure of singing, which is just a totally different animal, was really a special experience. I was able to allow myself to be emotional in a way that you can't when you're singing, because you can't cry and sing at the same time.
9: If slavery is not wrong, nothing is wrong. I cannot remember when I did not so think and feel.
10: And I just thought, yes, this is it, and this is who he was. And he was incredibly open and vulnerable and speaking in a way that men did not speak in that time. And that is why he was great. He didn't have a speechwriter. This was who he was.
5: Conductor Karen Kamansik says the piece ends unusually. Instead of being big, splashy, or exuberant, it comes to a close in long, rather quiet, sustained chords. She says it took her some time to puzzle out what they meant to her and what she wanted the BSO's musicians to communicate through them.

0: And I said, these are the columns that our society is built on. Basically, we have pillars of morals and values that people are free to, still free to interpret how they will.
1: In rehearsal the day before the premiere, she told the musicians,
0: focus the sound towards each other and give the public these columns so that their minds can be clear to take from it what they will.
1: A resonant message at any time of year, but especially around this Independence Day. Anastasia Tsiolkas, NPR News.
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3: Israel's efforts to enlist ultra-Orthodox Jews into its army have led to problems, in part because these religious men don't always respect military authority.
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3: Until recently, the ultra-Orthodox have been spared from Israel's mandatory military service. We'll have a closer examination of this story in 5 minutes. As Morning Edition continues on St. Louis Public Radio, it's 6:29. 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
5: Live from NPR News in Washington, I'm Nora Rahm. Tens of thousands of people gathered in the streets of Tehran today for the funeral procession for the late Supreme Leader Ayatollah Ali Khamenei, killed by U.S. and Israeli airstrikes in the first day of the war in Iran. His successor, his son, did not make an appearance. Russia launched a wave of missiles and drones at the Ukrainian capital Kyiv overnight. Officials say at least 11 people were killed. Ukrainian President Volodymyr Zelensky is renewing calls for Western allies to bolster Ukraine's air defense. In soccer's World Cup, the U.S. men play Belgium tonight. Striker Florian Balogun will be allowed to play despite being suspended for one game after receiving a red card last week. FIFA's soccer's governing body reversed that decision yesterday. NPR's Becky Sullivan reports.
6: After that game last week, President Trump called FIFA President Gianni Infantino directly to ask about the red card, to ask why the suspension was necessary. That's according to an official with knowledge of the conversation who spoke to NPR on condition of anonymity to discuss this private conversation. Then yesterday, a FIFA disciplinary committee made this very bare bones announcement saying that they were going to suspend Balogun's suspension by a year, basically allowing him to play against Belgium. So the fact of this phone call, coupled with FIFA's highly unusual decision to allow Balogun to play, has the soccer world just totally up in arms.
5: This is NPR News.
7: This is St. Louis Public Radio News. I'm Brian Moline. Tension between St. Louis and the state-appointed board that runs its police department has persisted due to continued disagreements over funding. Representative Steve Butts is one of the few House Democrats who supported the creation of the board last year. Butts is now running for the 4th District Senate seat. St. Louis Public Radio's Sarah Kellogg reports he continues to back the board.
8: In 2025, Missouri lawmakers, led by Republicans, voted to place the police department under state control. Steve Butts, a Holly Hills Democrat, supported the bill. He says there have been greater growing pains than he thought, but believes it's a wait-and-see situation.
9: As new members come on this board, if they have an expertise in human resources, in budgeting, in criminal justice, just to throw out three things, in accounting, I think we will get there.
8: Despite the issues, Butts says he does not believe placing the department under a state-appointed board was a mistake. I'm Sarah Kellogg, St. Louis Public Radio.
7: Butts made his comments on the Politically Speaking podcast. You can hear more at stlpr.org. A new study backs up Illinois' booming creative economy with hard numbers. The arts are Illinois' 6th biggest industry, ahead of transportation and insurance, according to new data from Arts Alliance Illinois. But Alliance Executive Director Claire Rice says those numbers don't even tell the whole story.
10: Individual creative worker impact is extremely hard to measure, and we've taken a crack at that, you know, but it is an underestimation, we believe, of what the total impact is.
7: The study includes twin data sets for Chicago and the rest of the state. Rice says outreach is ongoing to conduct regional studies in downstate areas. Today is the deadline for seniors in St. Charles County to apply for or renew their applications for the county's property tax relief program. County leaders extended the deadline through midnight tonight after a software outage disrupted the online application system last month. The program is available to homeowners who are at least 62 years old as of January 1st and use the home as their primary residence. In-person applications closed last month, but eligible seniors can still submit applications through the end of today. We have a slight chance of showers and thunderstorms today. Otherwise, we'll have partly cloudy skies with a high of 86 degrees. Right now, we're at 72 degrees in St. Louis, 66 in Quincy, 66 in Rolla. 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
2: 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I'm Steve Inskeep.
12: And I'm Michelle Martin. Good morning. Members of Israel's ultra-Orthodox community are protesting in streets and along highways. They're upset about arrests of young religious men who refuse to serve in the army. Itai Stern reports.
13: Young men dressed in black suits and black hats fill a hot and dusty field outside a military prison in central Israel. They are praying and protesting the recent surge in arrest of fellow religious yeshiva students who have refused to enlist, says 20-year-old Chaim Esika. They took my friend. He just sits and studies Torah all day, and they put him in prison. That doesn't make any sense, he says. Ultra-Orthodox men have long been spared from Israel's mandatory military service. They say they can't serve in the army and still maintain their religious observances. But the Supreme Court recently ruled those exemptions are illegal and give them an unfair privilege. Angry crowds like this one have been protesting for weeks against the enlistment orders and arrests. More than 50,000 ultra-religious men have received rough notices. These young men say they would rather die then give up their daily Torah studies. The ultra-Orthodox, who make up around 15% of the population, are a key part of Israeli Prime Minister Benjamin Netanyahu's base, and the recent arrests have put him in a political dilemma. On the one hand, he needs troops to fight the multiple wars Israel is engaged in, from Gaza to Lebanon to Iran. But he also can't anger his ultra-Orthodox government partners. Just last week, he spoke out against the detentions and called for a pause in the arrests. And he's backing bills now, making their way through the Knesset to permanently exempt most of them. If I told you that in Europe, police were entering religious schools, taking young men studying Torah and putting them in prison, you would be horrified, he said, hoping to sway public opinion. But polls show more than 80% of Israelis support drafting ultra-Orthodox men, especially since current soldiers are serving longer and have been killed and injured in higher numbers than ever. Army officials warn of a looming shortage. Effie Defrin, spokesman for the Israeli army, says the shortfall could be as high as 15,000 troops. But while enlisting thousands of ultra-Orthodox may boost manpower, it could also bring new challenges, says Yofi Tirosh, a law professor at Tel Aviv University.
4: The army promises the ultra-Orthodox soldiers that they will not see a woman throughout their entire military service,
13: which she says is problematic given that 20% of combat soldiers are women. She points to a recent operation that was scrapped after ultra-Orthodox troops refused to serve alongside female soldiers. And Tirosh says religious men must learn to respect military authority.
4: They might very well obey their rabbis and not their commanders.
13: Meanwhile, the ultra-Orthodox keep protesting, lately causing major traffic jams along some of Israel's busiest highways. During this recent protest, a caravan of cars filled with young ultra-religious men blast music, and throw candies into open car windows. But for many drivers trapped in the gridlock, the gesture isn't winning any points. Some throw water bottles back at the religious man and speed off. For NPR News, I'm Itai Stern in Tel Aviv.
2: Here in the United States, we have another story about military service and service beyond the military. A group called With Honor calls itself cross-partisan. It encourages veterans to run for office. They've counted the number of vets running for federal office since 2018. And this year, more are running than ever, with the number of women running double what it was in 2024.
14: I think there is a desire to serve at a time when the country needs it. It's a core part of the veteran ethos.
2: Rye Barcott co-founded With Honor and wrote a new book, Courage Can Save Us. NPR's veterans correspondent Quill Lawrence sat down with him.
15: Rye Barcott served in Fallujah, Iraq. He said he saw the difference between courage and bravery there. His gunnery sergeant, that's a senior enlisted rank, was undoubtedly brave.
14: He was extremely tactically proficient. He'd been in a lot of combat. A lot of Marines felt safer around him. But he started to go down this kind of moral rot and degradation. And the pressures of the war just built on him. And to the point where he wanted to essentially recruit a child to provide information about enemy locations.
15: But a lower-ranking sergeant had something else, courage.
14: The sergeant refused to do that and came to me and told me about it, and we told the gunnery sergeant, no, that is, you're not going to do it. It's a war crime. The courage there belonged with the sergeant.
15: No small thing, defying a well-respected soldier who outranked him in a war zone. Barcott's pointing to the classical, he means ancient Greek, definition that bravery is physical, courage is moral, standing up for what's right. Barcott has spent most of the past decade looking for similar courage in a place most Americans wouldn't, Washington, D.C.
14: What I've tried to do with this book is show that, hey, it does still exist. It is in shorter supply, but it is there, and as a country, we need to celebrate it.
15: Barcott profiled politicians who served, five from each party, who've shown courage, both at war and in politics back home. That often meant going against your own party. One of the stories in the book is about another Marine, Seth Moulton, a Massachusetts Democrat, who was very critical during the Biden administration's chaotic withdrawal from Afghanistan. Moulton even jumped on an unauthorized flight into Kabul.
14: And he got a lot of criticism for that as well. You know, folks said, oh, well, he was showboating. But at that time, a lot of vets, myself included, respected the fact that these guys went over and basically tried to shine a light on a catastrophe that was playing out.
15: Barcott says it's worth respecting that politicians face genuine risks, from social media harassment to real acts of political violence. And it's telling that several vets profiled in the book are leaving politics or have been pushed out.
14: There's an example of a Republican, Dan Crenshaw, in the book who ends up losing his primary race for a number of different reasons, but including some of the positions that he took on issues like Ukraine, for example.
15: Crenshaw is a former Navy SEAL who lost an eye. He nearly lost both eyes in combat. He's a conservative Texas Republican who supports President Trump, except on a few issues like defending Ukraine against Russia. For that, Crenshaw found himself targeted online and he lost a primary challenge.
14: They might lose their job. They might lose some friends, but they will do the right thing. Not everybody rises to the occasion, but there are many that are, and I'm glad to be focused on 10 that have at key moments.
15: Barcott says he's not naive, but he hopes the record number of vets running for Congress this year can do what they did in the military, work alongside Americans of all stripes, despite many differences, for a common good. Quill Lawrence, NPR News.
3: Philadelphia's Kensington neighborhood has a reputation as one of America's biggest open-air criminal drug markets. Amid the crime and the poverty, activists have also created a thriving soccer culture. That story is next as Morning Edition continues on St. Louis Public Radio at 6:43. I'm Mike Schrand. Good morning. Welcome to Monday, July 6th. Hope you had a good July 4th weekend. In our forecast for today, no rain, no excessive heat warnings, just patchy fog before 7, otherwise mostly sunny with a high near 85, lows tonight around 70, mostly sunny tomorrow with a high in the upper 80s and a low around 70, sunny on Wednesday with a high around 90. It is 71 now in St. Louis, 66 in Quincy, and 66 in Rolla.
16: In 1959, nearly 20,000 Mill Creek Valley residents lost their homes to St. Louis's push for urban renewal. 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
12: And I'm Michelle Martin. Good morning. The Kensington neighborhood in Philadelphia is half an hour's drive from the stadium that hosted the city's World Cup soccer matches. The distance often feels much greater. That's because Kensington is one of the country's most dangerous street drug markets. But NPR's Brian Mann found the neighborhood is also home to a thriving soccer culture.
20: On a hot summer morning in Kensington, people sag in doorways next to shuttered businesses in the shadow of the elevated train. This neighborhood in Philadelphia has been plagued for decades by poverty and crime. Fentanyl and methamphetamines hit hard here. But there are also kids walking to summer school, playing on stoops.
21: There are working families here, just like any other neighborhood in this country.
20: That's Barbios Noisette, who runs a program called the Kensington Soccer Club. It's one part sports organization, one part safety net.
21: It's one kid at a time. We have coaches who are able to pick them up and bring them to practice and take them home. And we have safe places for them.
20: On this day, in a dusty field in Kensington, a couple dozen kids scramble up and down, kicking a ball. 8-year-old Kehlani Brooks is one of the fiercest players on the pitch, scrimmaging with boys and girls twice her size.
22: What position do you play?
23: I don't know.
22: You just kind of run around and kick the ball?
23: Yeah,
24: everything but goalie.
20: That's Stephanie Santiago, Kehlani's mom. They've lived in Kensington their whole lives.
24: People assume that there's a lot of gun violence, a lot of drugs.
20: There are also just regular families here, like hers, Santiago says. But on some blocks, crime is dangerous enough, kids can't play outside. Local public schools have cut PE and after-school programs for budget reasons. And most soccer club programs are too expensive. She says Kensington Soccer Club is different.
24: It provides a space where kids can come play safely. It's a fraction of what we would pay if we were going to a different club. So KSC makes it affordable.
20: The club was created 14 years ago by a public school teacher named Jim Hardy, who's still a volunteer with the group. Hardy says he loves soccer and started hearing from his students that they wanted to play.
25: And I looked everywhere, and the only thing I could find was something that was half an hour away and cost $3,000.
20: What started as an after-school pickup game for high schoolers kept growing, funded mostly by grants and donations. It now includes up to 2,000 kids a year. Hardy says one thing that weighs on him is they still lack the staff to reach all of Kensington's kids.
25: it's infuriating to me that it's so hard to provide them with a small percentage of what many children might take for granted in other neighborhoods and suburban communities.
20: The club was able to reach Najee Morrison, who started playing for Kensington when he was a teenager. Now 28, he works as a coach and a mentor. As he watches kids scrimmage, Morrison says he thinks this is making Kensington a better place.
0: This is my community. This is why I coach and do it. We try to do our best around here to get the kids to come to a better open space, and they love it when they come out here.
20: For Morrison, Kensington Soccer Club is also a source of pride. Teams from his neighborhood now hold their own against a lot of Philadelphia's higher-priced soccer clubs.
0: So it took a minute for us to build up there, but I can say now we could go and crush a lot of suburban teams.
20: One more bit of joy. Seats for World Cup soccer games in Philadelphia have been selling for hundreds, sometimes thousands of dollars apiece. But the club received a bunch of donated tickets, making it possible for many of these kids to see games live. Brian Mann, NPR News, Philadelphia.
3: Iran is holding a nearly week-long series of funeral ceremonies for Ayatollah Ali Khamenei.
1: They're attempting to give an image of resilience and continuity, that the regime is in charge, that it's coherent.
3: The supreme leader was killed in U.S.-Israeli airstrikes in February. We'll have the details on that story in about 20 minutes. This is Morning Edition on St. Louis Public Radio. It's 6:50. 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
5: Colleges and universities will soon have to pass a new federal test proving their students are getting a return on their investment. 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
6: I mean, this is really a very low floor, right? I mean, high school earnings is not a exceedingly high metric for a program to meet.
5: But more than 800,000 students attend a program that would likely fail this test. I'm Juana Summers. This story on All Things Considered from NPR News.
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12: 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I'm Michelle Martin.
2: And I'm Steve Inskeep with a story of elections gone wrong. Some Kentucky voters have been getting the wrong ballots and voting in the wrong races for years. Louisville Public Media exposed this by

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1: And this live stream is also supported by the Opportunity Trust, working toward a St. Louis where every child is prepared to thrive through high-quality, equitable education. 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
2: 100 households may be assigned into the wrong voting precincts. And so in some cases, that let people vote in political races they shouldn't have, and in others, it barred them from picking their own representatives. And it's even calling into question the results of this one state House race.
3: Wow.
2: Yeah, the losing candidate in that primary could potentially file a lawsuit over that, but we haven't seen that yet. We presented this to Jefferson County Clerk David Yates. He's the top election official in Louisville, and he's only been on the job for less than a year, but he admitted there's some pretty big problems with the election data.
4: This has to be hammered out. This is part of a bigger issue. Some of the individuals, sometimes that have voted six different times and not be able to hold their local politician at whatever level accountable, I think that they have been failed in some regard.
2: And so, of course, Yates, he now wants to fix this, and he's asking for more money to manually audit with human beings this data house by house. And he said he's committed to having things fixed by the November midterms.
3: Oh, yeah, I imagine so. Now, I just want to put this in broader context here. We have all these conspiracy theories about stolen elections. Again and again, no evidence, no reliable evidence in 2020, for example. But here it is public media that actually looked into data and did some authentic investigation and did find some evidence of wrong ballots being cast. How common could this be?
2: Right. So first of all, there's no big conspiracy theory here or malicious wrongdoing, at least as far as we know. It could all be clerical errors because elections are run by local governments, hundreds and thousands of them around the country. And political boundaries, of course, are changing all the time due to redistricting. Still, what we found in Louisville probably isn't that common, thanks Ben Amos with Wichita State University. He's researched voter misassignment in multiple states and says data errors just happen. Still, few local governments devote time and money to checking for them.
5: The difficult thing is that these offices are often underfunded. So it's understandable why they might not put it as a top priority.
2: So data errors do happen, and we found these because one listener paid attention to her ballot and let us know about it and just wouldn't let it go.
3: Well, I'm glad you devoted the time to checking this. Justin, thanks so much.
2: Of course, always happy to do it.
3: Justin Hicks of Louisville Public Media, who reported with Roberto Roldan on that story.
6: Now to Saginaw, Michigan, where officials are trying to get rid of a limit on property taxes. Voters approved the cap almost 50 years ago, and it's meant city revenues haven't kept up with inflation. A.J. Jones from member station WCMU has more.
7: Every year, Saginaw's mayor delivers a State of the City address. It's a typical discussion about economic development and crime reduction. But earlier this year, Mayor Brenda Moore decided to go off script. She wanted to speak directly to residents about the city's tax cap.
8: I know they're going to be mad at me. I know they're going to be mad.
7: The tax cap voters approved in 1979 only allows Saginaw to collect at most $3.8 million in property tax annually.
8: But I need you to understand. It's 2026, and we're living on a 1979 budget.
7: And Eric Lufer says he's never seen a city with a hard cash tax cap like Saginaw's. He is the president of the Citizens Research Council, a Michigan-based policy think tank.
9: What that amount meant when it was put in place and what it means today, many years later, with much inflation between then and now, it creates a real issue.
7: Saginaw has other taxes to support services, like a city income tax and state sales tax that has kept up with inflation, but it's one of the poorest cities in America with a poverty rate above 30%. Property taxes are key to any city budget, but Saginaw residents have consistently voted to keep the tax cap in place. In fact, seven times since 1979. However, there's a growing citywide debate over it. And a local group, Restore Saginaw, led by Saginaw's former mayor Floyd Klock, wants to get rid of it. They say the cap has lowered property values and forced deep cuts to city services.
10: We used to have a forestry department. We don't have a forestry department anymore. We had a separate cemeteries department. We don't have that anymore.
7: Speaking at a public meeting in March, City Manager Tim Morales said companies are hesitant to invest millions of dollars on property in a city with public

0: safety needs.
1: How do we fund the police and fire to protect that building? You don't with the tax cap.
0: Despite local leadership pushing for an end to the tax cap, it still may be a challenge to convince residents to get rid of it. Inside a farmer's market, 38-year-old Adon Mosqueda is cooking at his taco stand. He's lived in the city most of his life. He says he would support keeping the tax cap.
2: I would probably vote to keep it because it's hard enough to pay bills, let alone property taxes. So if the property taxes went up, it'd be a little bit more of a struggle.
0: Outside, James Michael Lorenz is selling snacks. He is with the Southwest Saginaw Neighborhood Association. He says the community doesn't trust the city council with more money.
3: That's why the taxpayer put a cap on it. That's why the people don't want it off.
0: Even so, the Saginaw City Council has approved putting another question on the November ballot to end the tax cap, which could possibly mean new funds for a long, struggling city and an end to Saginaw's unique tax position. For NPR News, I'm AJ Jones in Mount Pleasant, Michigan.
4: 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I'm Michelle Martin.
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7: 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Know your ballot and what's at stake in the primaries with STLPR's 2026 Voter Guide Live. On Tuesday, July 14th, our State House reporter Sarah Kellogg and political reporters Rachel Lippman and Jason Rosenbaum dissect measures on the 2026 Missouri ballot. 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
4: Good morning. Iran is holding a funeral for its former supreme leader. Several of his sons were there, but not the one who now leads the country. What message do the days of mourning send to the world? It's Morning Edition from NPR News. How did a suspended U.S. player get back on the pitch? I'm Michelle Martin.
5: And I'm Steve Inskeep. He received a red card which would have taken him out of tonight's World Cup game. And then FIFA suspended his suspension. Also, we report on one of the biggest fires in Colorado history. And the FDA considers whether to lift restrictions on peptide injections, which wellness influencers promote. It's Monday, July 6th. This day in 1885, Louis Pasteur tested a vaccine on a boy who was bitten by an infected dog. The boy did not get rabies. The news is next.
8: Live from NPR News in Washington, I'm Kristen Wright. President Trump will travel to Turkey for the NATO summit today. He's still pushing allies to spend more on defense. Iran has begun the funeral procession for the Ayatollah Ali Khamenei. Iran's leader and his family were killed in a U.S.-Israeli airstrike in February. NPR's Hadil Al-Shalchi reports.
9: The caskets of Ayatollah Ali Khamenei and his four family members were placed in the back of a huge semi-trailer adorned with white paneling. Iranian state TV showed tight angles of crowds of people swarming the truck. A line of men held up red signs that read, hashtag kill Trump. Tens of thousands of people gathered in Tehran over the weekend to visit Khamenei's casket. High-ranking Iranian officials made rare public appearances to perform the ritual Islamic funeral prayers, including the head of the Islamic Revolutionary Guard Corps. Notably absent was Khamenei's fourth son and successor, Mujtaba. Many leaders in Iran stay in hiding to avoid assassination. Khamenei will be buried in his birthplace of Mashhad. Hadil Al-Shalchi, NPR News, Istanbul.
8: Americans celebrated the 4th of July and the 250th anniversary of the nation's independence this weekend. President Trump used his speech to criticize Democrats. NPR's Mara Liasson reports.
10: The president's speech was overtly political. He excoriated Democrats, using his latest epithet for them, communists. He's trying to use to his advantage the fact that a handful of members of the Democratic Socialists of America won some primaries, which in deep blue districts in places like New York City may not matter that much, since the districts are likely to elect a Democrat in the general election. But there are many Democrats who are worried that in some swing states and districts, they could be nominating candidates who are too far to the left to win.
8: That's NPR's Mara Liasson. Some people in Colorado had to evacuate their homes this holiday weekend as a wildfire has grown into one of the largest in state history. Colorado Public Radio's Kevin Beatty reports on efforts to help residents.
11: This 4th of July barbecue took place at an evacuation center sheltering people displaced by the Aspen Acres fire. Michael Kringlin, who was ordered from his home on Monday, said people have been needing joy like this in an otherwise traumatic moment.
12: And that we have to find things to keep us grounded in a sense of community and normalcy.
11: Shanna Farmer is head of United Way of Southern Colorado, which is helping to coordinate a donation center here. Pueblo has shown up in a big way for its neighbors, she said. But this is nowhere close to finished.
13: Even once the fire is under control, recovery is going to take months and months for folks that have lost everything that they have.
11: Authorities have issued evacuation orders across Colorado in the last week as multiple serious fires continue to burn. For NPR News, I'm Kevin Beatty in Pueblo.
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15: This is St. Louis Public Radio News. I'm Brian Moline. St. Louis officials say the curfew for teens in the downtown and downtown west neighborhoods will keep young people safe this summer. The 9 p.m. to 6 a.m. curfew started Friday and runs through Labor Day. St. Louis Mayor Kara Spencer created the curfew by executive order. She says the city's Office of Violence Prevention is planning events for teens throughout the summer.
16: We also want to be very clear that we understand that our city's youth need to have fun things to do, and we are putting those plans together.
15: Under the curfew, people 17 and under must be accompanied by a parent or guardian. It does not apply to teens traveling to or from work, houses of worship, or sanctioned events. St. Louis police say they detained over 40 juveniles as of Sunday morning under the new summer curfew. Missouri lawmakers gave $100 million last year to St. Louis to help with recovery from the tornado. They also gave additional money this year. However, beyond a tax credit that lawmakers didn't attempt to pass again this year, not a lot of legislation has been passed in response to the tornado. Representative Steve Butts is running for the 4th District of the State Senate. The St. Louis Democrat says he wants to see even more money go to St. Louis.
17: It is more money. I mean, the issue is money. Federal, local, state, private sector, philanthropic sectors. It is everybody. To say it's not that is just disingenuous.
15: Butts also wants to pass the tax credit aimed at recouping the deductibles of tornado victims. Butts was a guest of the Politically Speaking podcast. You can hear more at stlpr.org. The city of Collinsville has accounted for roughly half the money needed to renovate its water treatment plant to remove forever chemicals known as PFAS. As St. Louis Public Radio's Will Bauer reports, the Metro East suburb is expected to vote at its next city council meeting on an engineering contract to start that work.
18: Tests last summer confirmed the city had higher levels of PFAS in its tap water than what the federal government allows. So far, Collinsville has found 5.7 million of the more than 11 million needed. That's from a combination of federal and state funds and a legal settlement. City manager Derek Jackson says the engineering firm would make a final determination on how to remove PFAS.
19: The purpose here is to determine, you know, what's going to be the most efficient path to treat PFAS, but then, you know, considering long-term operational costs, too.
18: If the Illinois Environmental Protection Agency signs off on the plans, construction could begin by 2028 and be complete by summer 2029. Until then, Collinsville officials recommend residents continue individually filtering any water they cook with or drink. I'm Will Bauer, St. Louis Public Radio.
15: In your forecast today, a slight chance of showers and thunderstorms, increasing clouds with a high of 86 degrees. We're at 72 degrees now in St. Louis, 66 in Quincy, and 66 in Rolla. 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
4: It's Morning Edition from NPR News. I'm Michelle Martin.
5: And I'm Steve Inskeep. Huge crowds are following the funeral procession for Iran's former Supreme Leader Ali Khamenei through the streets of Tehran today.
4: Khamenei was killed on the first day of the U.S.-Israeli war on Iran, so were four of his family members, and their caskets are also in the procession. A shaky truce remains in place between the U.S. and Iran, and Israel is still trying to find its place within a ceasefire it did not negotiate and did not approve.
5: NPR's Carrie Kahn is covering all this from Tel Aviv. Hi, Carrie.
20: Hi, good morning.
5: What does the funeral look like in Tehran?
20: Well, we're watching it on state media, and we see these large crowds surrounding this huge semi-truck, and it's adorned in white paneling, and it's carrying the caskets of the former Supreme Leader and his family members. Iranian officials say they had to wait months for the funeral because of the, quote, war conditions. They were afraid of attacks possibly on such a large public crowd. Key mediators in the war sent officials there. Pakistan's prime minister is there, and Qatar sent a delegation, as well as Saudi Arabia, a longtime rival of Iran. Meanwhile, indirect talks in Doha to hash out the details to end the war between the U.S. and Iran are on hold. That's according to Qatar's foreign minister, and that's until the funeral ends in a few days.
5: Well, as you know very well, Prime Minister Benjamin Netanyahu's government is not part of those talks that you mentioned. How is Israel's prime minister trying to get back in the game here?
20: A source familiar with the matter who was not authorized to speak publicly about the visit tells NPR that Netanyahu has been asking Trump for a face-to-face meeting for some time, but was repeatedly turned down until now. He wants to talk about Iran and looking for U.S. approval for potential Israeli military action against Iran if, quote, that becomes necessary. Netanyahu has been on the defensive here about that interim deal. It's very unpopular in Israel. It's seen as being too lenient to Iran. And the prime minister, who faces elections this fall, has had to defend his relationship with Trump. Here he is on Fox News yesterday.
21: Our alliance has been a terrific one, and it'll continue to the extent that I have anything to do with it, and the people of Israel, who are unabashedly pro-American.
20: We're not sure exactly when Netanyahu will meet with Trump at the White House. First, Trump will attend the NATO summit this week in Turkey. But remember, too, that that 60-day deadline to hash out the details of the preliminary peace plan to end the war, it's about a month away now.
5: You mentioned that Israelis do not like the terms with Iran. They seem especially not to like the idea that they would be limited in their actions in Lebanon. How is the ceasefire there going?
20: We still see near daily strikes in Lebanon, which Israel insists are defensive tactics that they have to use to stop Hezbollah militants there. Lebanon's president, though, yesterday defended the U.S. brokered ceasefire agreement between Israel and Lebanon. He said, look, it has its flaws, but for now, it's the best that will, quote, get us out of wars. His government is getting a lot of heat this weekend, too, Steve. These bright electronic billboards projecting huge American flags and saying happy 4th of July lit up highways and roads around Beirut. Many took to social media to condemn them, saying, remember, it's U.S. weapons Israel uses to attack Hezbollah that, according to Lebanese authorities, have killed more than 4,000 people there and displaced more than a million.
5: Really interesting. NPR's Carrie Kahn in Tel Aviv. Thanks so much.
20: You're welcome.
5: And our colleague Hadil Al-Shalchi has been taking a closer look at the Supreme Leader's funeral in Iran.
22: There were tears, mournful chest beating, prayers, and somber songs. And there were also the chants. Death to America, death to Israel. Over the weekend, Iranian state media broadcast a sea of people passing by Ayatollah Ali Khamenei's casket waving red flags, a symbol of revenge.
23: Allahu Akbar. Allahu Akbar.
22: High-ranking Iranian officials made rare public appearances. Three of Khamenei's sons and the head of the Islamic Revolutionary Guard Corps performed the ritual Islamic funeral prayers. Notably absent was Khamenei's fourth son and successor, Mujtaba. Many leaders in Iran stay in hiding to avoid assassination. But not everyone was in mourning, like 32-year-old Mona, who asked NPR only to use her first name because she fears government retaliation. Why should we spend so much on the mourning ceremony of the leader who ordered the killing of thousands of people, she says, referring to the killing of anti-government protesters in January. Iran scholar and Yale lecturer Arash Azizi says that the regime wants to project an image of lasting power.
1: With the funeral, they're attempting to give an image of resilience and continuity, that Ayatollah Khamenei is a transnational martyr.
22: He says the attendance of officials from around the world, albeit low-ranking, were aimed at boosting Khamenei's current international standing. On Monday, the caskets were placed in the back of a huge semi-trailer adorned with white paneling. Crowds were seen swarming the truck, captured on Iranian state TV and social media posts. A line of men wearing black held up signs that read, #KillTrump. The body will be taken to the holy Shia city of Qom. Then a procession will cross to sacred Iraqi sites in Najaf and Karbala before the burial in Khamenei's birthplace, Mashhad. Hedil Al-Shalchi, NPR News, Istanbul.
2: We wanted to get additional perspective on what we're seeing and hearing at the funeral. We've called Iranian-American scholar Kian Tejbakhsh for this. He was a political prisoner released as part of the 2015 Iran nuclear deal. He now teaches international relations at New York University, and he writes the Iran Crisis Notebook on Substack. Professor, good morning. Thank you so much for joining us.
3: Good morning. I'm happy to be here.
2: So watching the Ayatollah's funeral from a distance, what stands out to you?
3: Well, I think, you know, especially on this day, on this weekend of 250 anniversary of the United States, I think for me, the issue of consent, it's the one word, consent. That is to say, the whole idea of a government organized, funeral in which it mobilizes millions of people, many through coercion, not all, but many, I think brings out the fact that this isn't only or primarily a voluntary outpouring of national grief. It represents probably at most 15 or 20% of the population of the country that supports the regime wholeheartedly. People have to remember that over 60% of the population, we estimate, do not support this regime, and that leaves about 30% who are politically passive. But I think I think what strikes people when they see this a large number of people in the streets is the fact that the last time we saw a large number of people in the streets, they were protesting the government, and their presence in the public square was illegal, and it was met with a government crackdown. So I think that this contrast is not lost on many people inside Iran.
2: The red flag signifying revenge, the signs that, especially the ones that are in English, that say kill Trump or there will be blood with a picture of the vice president's face on it. Who are these messages for?
3: You know, I think they're messages for everyone. I mean, I think, first of all, the idea of revenge is an Islamic precept. It's part of Islamic morality, ethics, and law. The idea of an eye for an eye is actually included as part of the Islamic approach to justice. But I would say it's mostly oriented and signaled to the outside world, because obviously if they're in English, they're not being read that much by Iranians. And it's the 20% I mentioned who is the hardcore base of the regime. It's signaling to them that the government will not forget this. But it's almost obligatory, but it's not meaningless either. In other words, the government, it's a signal that we still maintain our antagonistic stand towards the United States, even while we're negotiating.
2: Was there ever any doubt that there would be such messages there? I mean, you would have found it, I think I hear you say that you would have found it significant if there were not such messages being displayed there.
3: Yes, I would have, I think. I would have. You know, on the other hand, you know, seeing such, organized billboards and something is very different from small scale you know, people's funeral, in which yes, it's true. I've never seen these at normal signs in normal funerals. But I think it's also an indication of the fact that it's a signal to many people inside the country that the supporters and their opponents with one message, which is that don't think that if we're sitting down and negotiating across a table with Americans, we're doing that from a desire for a long-term reconciliation. This is something, this revenge will not go away. This hurt that the regime feels will not go away. And that's the overall context in which we're negotiating.
2: I was going to ask you about that because we only have about a minute left. I was going to ask you, you know, the next round of ceasefire talks are currently on hold. According to Qatar, that's because of the funeral. There have already been attacks in this latest phase. We're about halfway through the sort of designated negotiation period. So I wanted to ask if this event, does this implicate the negotiations in any way? Do you think it has any effect on the negotiations in any way?
3: You know, I don't think it has a short-term or immediate impact. I think that the negotiations will go on. That is more a reflection of the balance of forces that the Iranian military was able to impose on the American military, you know, which President Trump decided should move towards a ceasefire. I don't see that ceasefire. I don't see that negotiation itself. You know, that's going to struggle by its own contradictions.
2: We have to leave it there for now. That's the professor of international relations, Kian Tajbak. He teaches at NYU. Professor, thank you so much for joining us.
3: Thank you.

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1: Unproven peptides touting wellness have been relegated to a gray market because of Biden-era restrictions. Under the Trump administration, that could change. That story is next as Morning Edition continues on St. Louis Public Radio at 7:19. I'm Mike Schrand, and good morning. Welcome to Monday, July 6th. Hope you had a good holiday weekend. In our forecast today, a slight chance of some showers and thunderstorms after about 9 this morning through later tonight. Mostly sunny with a high around 85 and a low around 70. Tomorrow, a slight chance of showers and thunderstorms again, mainly toward late afternoon and early evening, mostly cloudy, gradually becoming sunny with a high in the upper 80s and a low around 70. Just plain sunny Wednesday, a high around 90. 72 now in St. Louis, 68 in Quincy, and 67 in Rolla. 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
2: We're coming up on a year since the Trump administration's dramatic reshaping of the State Department and dismantling of U.S. aid. What have the cuts and the loss in our civil servant workforce meant for American diplomacy? And what has it meant for those who used to rely on our aid? 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
4: It's Morning Edition from NPR News. I'm Michelle Martin.
5: And I'm Steve Inskeep. Some wellness influencers are promoting peptides as a way to recover from injuries, grow muscles, improve metabolism, and more. Their followers obtain peptides despite federal restrictions and a lack of scientific evidence that they work. The Food and Drug Administration faces pressure to get rid of the limitations. NPR's Will Stone reports.
6: Not a day goes by without some patients asking Dr. Alexander Weber about peptides. Usually it's to see if it'll help them recover from an injury or after surgery.
7: So my stock answer is that we just don't have enough data to support their use.
6: Weber is an orthopedic surgeon and chief of sports medicine at the University of Southern California.
7: The anecdotal evidence, even from patients that I see, is that they feel like these injectables help them, but we just need to study it.
6: The craze over these peptide therapies recently led Weber and a team at USC to publish a review of the evidence, looking at some of the most popular ones, like BPC-157 and TB-500. He says none of them had convincing data from large, well-controlled studies done in humans. But you wouldn't necessarily know that, given the hype from influencers online and even some doctors who swear by them.
7: Whenever I see these people on social media saying they're experts in this field and they've been doing it for a really long time, you can say those things, but show me the data.
6: To be clear, peptides are not some exotic substance. These are naturally occurring molecules, a string of amino acids smaller than a protein, that carry out all kinds of critical functions. The blockbuster GLP-1 weight loss drugs are examples of synthetic peptides, but those drugs were tested in large clinical trials and are approved by the Food and Drug Administration. These synthetic peptides being touted for wellness and longevity are not. And in 2023, the Biden administration prohibited compounding pharmacies in the U.S. from making many of them. But Lee Rosebush, a pharmacist and attorney, says that backfired. People turned to sketchy suppliers overseas and are now injecting themselves with unvetted substances.
0: The FDA taking away access to these peptides via pharmacies who actually do testing associated with these, they opened up a gray and black market.
6: Rosebush represents peptide makers and sued the FDA over its decision. He says it's likely some of these peptides would never get approved because drug companies couldn't patent them, so they have no incentive to run the costly trials needed.
0: This is not about recommending that anybody take a peptide, but for those that do want to have access to these products, we want to ensure that they have the safest route available to them, and that's what this is about.
6: However, the FDA's own scientists, who ultimately work under Health Secretary Robert F. Kennedy Jr. and his agency, have come out against lifting restrictions on any of the seven peptides under consideration this month. Their take on the evidence echoes what others have found, including the nonprofit Institute for Safe Medication Practices. Rita Ju, who leads that organization, says with any medication, you have to weigh the risks and benefits. The problem with these peptides is the benefits aren't clear yet.
8: When you have not established effectiveness, then the only thing you have is risk.
6: Those risks could include dangerous immune reactions or even unintentionally promoting cancer growth. But there's now a lot of momentum behind loosening the Biden-era restrictions. Secretary Kennedy is a fan of peptides and has said he wants to let compounding pharmacies legally offer them again. The FDA committee that makes recommendations on whether that should happen for some of the peptides is meeting later this month. Many of the members have ties to the peptide industry. Some work for clinics that provide them. Dr. Aaron Kesselheim is an expert on FDA law at Harvard Medical School.
9: I think what's going on here is the advisory committee may be stacked with people who are, you know, known to have certain viewpoints on a topic rather than who are coming at this in an unconflicted and unbiased way.
6: In a statement to NPR, a spokesperson for the Department of Health and Human Services said all the committee members have undergone an ethics and vetting process, and the agency is committed to robust, transparent discussions about the products. Will Stone, NPR News.
4: Fertilizer was one of the goods that got stuck in the Middle East after the U.S. and Israel started their war with Iran. The shortage drove up fertilizer costs for American farmers and uncertainty for consumers. NPR's Joe Hernandez reports.
10: Before the war, around one-third of the world's fertilizer transported by sea passed through the Strait of Hormuz. When that became a shipping choke point, much of that fertilizer didn't enter the global market. It also created a shortage of natural gas, a key component in fertilizer manufacturing. Supply went down, prices went up, and farmers across the world are now having to figure out how to factor that into their already tight budgets.
11: It will be a bit of a balancing act between a profitability squeeze and still trying to produce as much as possible.
10: Rob Voss is a senior research fellow at the International Food Policy Research Institute. He says farmers may use less fertilizer than planned or pivot to crops that are not as reliant on fertilizer, like soybeans. An American Farm Bureau Federation survey released in April found that 70% of the growers who responded said they couldn't afford all the fertilizer they needed this season. But Voss notes that farmers don't have much bargaining power to negotiate with wholesalers when their operating costs go up.
11: Those buyers will go to other farmers to try and get it cheaper.
10: Because of that, experts say it's likely farmers who will feel the effects of higher fertilizer prices, not consumers. Chris Barrett is a professor of agricultural economics at Cornell University.
12: Consumers are going to see higher food prices come September to January, once harvests start coming in and the few months thereafter. Very little of that is going to be directly attributable to fertilizer.
10: Fertilizer prices are part of it, he says, but some of the more potent pressures on the food industry include tariffs, extreme weather, and the high costs of fuel and labor.
12: No one of those by itself is especially painful, but when you add them all up, they become quite painful together.
10: Some fertilizer prices have begun to fall again, but it'll be a while before they return to normal. Voss estimates it could take weeks or months for fertilizer manufacturing plants to come back online and return to previous production levels. And if high prices stick around, he says, that could complicate the plans of U.S. farmers preparing to plant crops this fall. Joe Hernandez, NPR News.

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1: St. Louis Bosnians say the nation's World Cup run may be over, but this year has made an indelible impact.
2: I came here as a 13-year-old, and now I have kids that are U.S. citizens. They've never been around this type of energy, these type of crowds, so it's pretty phenomenal. I think our kids are saying we get it now.
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3: Live from NPR News in Washington, I'm Nora Rahm. Rescue crews are searching through rubble in Kyiv after Russian missile and drone attacks overnight. Throughout Ukraine, officials now say at least 18 people have died, most in the capital. President Volodymyr Zelensky says Ukraine needs more Patriot interceptor missiles. He's expected to press that issue at a NATO summit, which begins in Turkey this week. President Trump leaves for Ankara later today and is expected to meet with Zelensky. An activist group says a far-right Israeli minister has canceled a trip to the United States over concerns he could be prosecuted there. NPR's Mamily Fang reports.
4: Israel's National Security Minister Itamar Ben-Gvir canceled a trip earlier last month to the U.S., but he had been planning another trip to New York City to attend a U.N. conference this July. That's according to Israel's Haaretz newspaper, citing sources. But then a Belgium-registered group, the Hind Rajab Foundation, submitted a complaint to the U.S. Department of Justice and urged New York City to prosecute the Israeli security minister. Ben-Gvir has ramped up arrests of Palestinians, and he's encouraged more illegal settlements in the Israeli-occupied West Bank, actions which his foundation said had affected Palestinians with New York residents. Ben-Gvir's office at the minister is not planning to attend the U.N. conference. He's already banned from entering France and Ireland. Emily Fang, NPR News, Tel Aviv.
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5: This is St. Louis Public Radio News. I'm Brian Moline. St. Louis Public Schools is considering sunsetting its magnet school system according to a new draft plan. Magnet schools offer specialized curricula in foreign languages, arts, and sciences to attract more students. Superintendent Myra Berry says she wants the district to bring back neighborhood schools. The move is part of a broader plan to close up to 22 schools next year.
6: I think it is time for us as a district to make sure that every single school is uniquely identified and is amazing, but that needs to be right in the neighborhood.
5: The district plans to hold its first community feedback session this Wednesday at Vachon High School from 5 to 7 p.m. A new report suggests the arts are a strong economic driver in Illinois. The first-of-its-kind data set found that for every dollar invested, the arts generate nearly double that in revenue. That's almost $150 billion per year. Illinois Arts Council Board Chair Nora Daly says, despite its impact, the industry isn't always considered in investment talks.
7: The fact that we're larger than many of the sectors that people are constantly talking about investing in, I think this really provides us that leverage and opportunity to be at the table.
5: The report found the creative economy accounts for more than 12% of employment statewide, exceeding insurance and transportation in economic impact. Taking a look at sports yesterday, the St. Louis Cardinals lost 6-4 to the Chicago Cubs at Wrigley Field. Both the Redbirds took 2 out of 3 games in that series. They will start a series at home tonight against the Milwaukee Brewers. Meanwhile, in the FIFA World Cup yesterday, Norway topped Brazil 2-1. England was a 3-2 winner over Mexico. Meanwhile, the U.S. men's national team plays Belgium tonight in the FIFA World Cup round of 16. Looking at your forecast for today, we do have a slight chance of showers and thunderstorms, increasing clouds with a high near 86 degrees. For tonight, a slight chance of showers and thunderstorms, mostly cloudy skies, a low around 70 degrees. A slightly stronger chance of showers and thunderstorms tomorrow, mainly after 3 p.m., mostly cloudy with a high near 88 degrees. Currently, we have a temperature of 72 degrees in St. Louis, 68 degrees in Quincy. We are dealing with a little bit of fog this morning in Rolla. The temperature there is 67 degrees. 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I'm Brian Moline.
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8: It's Morning Edition from NPR News. I'm Steve Inskeep.
9: And I'm Michelle Martin. Good morning. The U.S. faces its toughest World Cup matchup tonight, Belgium. The winner goes to the quarterfinals. The match is still hours away, but controversy off the pitch has already kicked off.
8: It's the news that President Trump spoke directly to FIFA's president about a red card given to an American player.
9: NPR sports correspondent Becky Sullivan is in Seattle for today's game and is with us now to tell us about this whole thing. So, Becky, fill us in on this whole thing.
10: Yeah, Michelle, this is a wild one. I mean, so this all started last week when the U.S. striker Falarn Balogun was shown a red card in the Americans' game against Bosnia-Herzegovina. Of course, a red card automatically comes with a one-game suspension in the following game. That's supposed to be today. But now we've learned that after that game last week, President Trump called FIFA President Gianni Infantino directly to ask about the red card, to ask why the suspension was necessary. That's according to an official with knowledge of the conversation who spoke to NPR on condition of anonymity to discuss this private conversation. Then yesterday, a FIFA disciplinary committee made this very bare bones announcement saying that they were going to suspend Balogun's suspension by a year, basically allowing him to play against Belgium. So the fact of this phone call, coupled with FIFA's highly unusual decision to allow Balogun to play, has the soccer world just totally up in arms.
9: You say it's highly unusual. Like, what did FIFA say about why they're letting Balogun play?
10: I mean, I think that's the thing. They said very little about why they are making this decision, which is adding to the controversy, I think, especially because this was just a challenging red card from the very start. It wasn't a clear, obvious foul. The contact looked very much unintentional. And in fact, the referee on the field didn't even give a foul initially. The red card came only after a video replay review of the play in slow motion. There's questions about whether slow-mo review was even appropriate on that kind of play. And then also similar contact between players in other games in this tournament have gone unpunished. And yet this got a red card. And so, you know, clearly there's questions, but FIFA has not been transparent about answering them. This whole process by which they have reached this result, I think, raises a lot of questions.
9: What's the U.S. team saying about this?
10: You know, they said in a statement that they are pleased about the decision. The players themselves found out on the team bus yesterday morning, actually, as they were on their way to training. They arrived right before talking to the media, and so these guys came out and just immediately gave us their fresh reactions. And so here's star winger Christian Pulisic reacting to the news.
11: Yeah, it was extremely harsh. So if you want to call it justice, you want to call it whatever. I mean, we were prepared to play without him. We've been granted this now opportunity to have him, which is great for us. And I'm mostly just happy for him, seeing that smile on his face. He deserves to be playing in this game.
10: And coach Mauricio Pochettino said he thought that FIFA had made the fair decision because he thought it should have never been a red card at all.
9: Okay, what about other teams? Are other teams commenting on this?
10: Yeah, I mean, well, certainly the Belgian Football Federation is against it. They said in a statement that they were astonished by the decision. They said they were going to pursue all potential avenues for recourse. You know, in a press conference, in just the routine pregame press conference, the Belgian coach, Rudy Garcia, said that he felt like April Fool's Day and said that, you know, with its pursuit of recourse, that the Belgian Football Federation wasn't just defending the national team, but that they were defending all of football, the integrity, the ethics of the game. Some coaches of other teams that played on Sunday were asked about this whole situation, and they had strong words. And one of the things that they asked was, you know, what happens with the next red card? What happens with the next yellow card? What happens then? Are those going to be reviewed a similar way? Mm-hmm. You know, Norway's coach just said this was a bad decision that's going to hurt the World Cup.
9: That's NPR's Becky Sullivan. Becky, thank you.
10: You're welcome.
8: Colorado wildfires have forced thousands of people to evacuate and others to worry about their homes. Colorado Public Radio's Sam Brash has the latest on this. Sam, good morning.
12: Good morning, Steve.
8: What's the situation?
12: So we have about half a dozen major fires burning statewide. A couple of them we're watching really closely. One is the Aspen Acres fire. It's a really destructive blaze outside the city of Pueblo. And then another smaller one high in the mountains has caused some new evacuations yesterday.
8: Okay, let's start with the big fire, the one I think you called the Aspen Acres fire. How big is big?
12: Right. The last briefing we got has it close to 90,000 acres. That would make it the seventh largest fire in Colorado history. It only started a week ago, and on that day it started, we saw wind gusts close to 100 miles per hour that caused the fire to make this terrifying run down the mountains towards Pueblo. Several small towns have been fully evacuated. Firefighters have contained 14% of the fire's perimeter, but it's still growing in other places. We saw that last night, and authorities have been expanding the evacuation area to try to stay ahead of the fire.
8: Wow, when you're talking about 90,000 acres, I don't even want to do the math. That's many, many square miles.
12: It is.
8: That's a lot of people potentially affected. What are you hearing from people?
12: People were really shocked by how fast this fire spread, and many don't know if their homes or whole neighborhoods are still standing. We know several thousand people have been evacuated, and the community in southern Colorado has really pulled together to support the evacuees. One example was a quick 4th of July festival outside an evacuation center in Pueblo. Melinda Bryan from Florence volunteered to bake some sweets and try to give kids just a sense of normalcy.
13: If I was displaced, I would hope someone would think of me and would want to bring out cake, cookies, or whatever they could.
8: You know, honestly, food makes everything a little bit better, so good for her. But you mentioned there's a second fire, a smaller one. What's happening there?
12: Yeah, this is the Willow Fire burning right next to Leadville, a historic silver mining community with about 2,600 people. Emergency managers there haven't had to evacuate the entire community yet, but that's a real possibility, especially if wind conditions shift.
8: Any rain in the forecast?
12: We do have some rain in the forecast, but thunderstorms cut both ways. Rain is great, but also storms can feed fires with erratic winds. Obviously, lightning can start more fires. There's some early signs we could get some monsoon moisture in mid-July, and that'd be critical because with so little snow last winter, any dry stretch just sets the stage for more fires, and resources are already thin.
8: Sam, before I let you go, I want to ask you about three wildland firefighters who died on duty a week ago. How are they being remembered?
12: Yeah, these firefighters died June 27th fighting another fire near the Utah border. All three of them worked for federal firefighting agencies. It included two women, 27-year-old Sydney Watson from Warrior, Alabama, 38-year-old Emily Barker from Clinton Township, Michigan, and one man, 27-year-old Nick Hutcherson from Glendale, Arizona. They died in a burnover where a sudden change in conditions closes off any escape routes, and they were remembered in a service in Grand Junction near the blaze they were fighting. Luckily, that fire is now completely or nearly completely contained.
8: Sam Brash of Colorado Public Radio, thanks so much.
12: Thank you.
8: 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We know you get information from a lot of sources, and our commitment, what makes NPR different, is we're trying to bring you reliable information and show it. Prove what we say. Challenge officials to prove what they say and give you the context to understand if they don't. We also commit to coming back tomorrow to keep trying because the world is a complicated place. You never learn it all at once.
1: 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This week, NATO leaders will meet in Turkey for a summit. One of the big issues on the agenda is defense spending. The Trump administration has long argued Europe relies too heavily on the U.S. for its security, and some European countries have pledged to boost military spending and strengthen their own defense capabilities. More on that story as part of the morning's business news in about 10 minutes on the Marketplace Morning Report. This is Morning Edition on St. Louis Public Radio at 7:43. Today in St. Louis, we've got a slight chance of some showers and thunderstorms after 9 this morning. Mostly sunny with a high around 85 and a low around 70. For tomorrow, a slight chance of showers and thunderstorms, mainly toward late afternoon and early evening. Mostly cloudy, gradually becoming sunny with a high in the upper 80s and a low around 70. And sunny on Wednesday with a high around 90. It's 72 now in St. Louis, 68 in Quincy, 67 in Rolla.
14: In 1959, nearly 20,000 Mill Creek Valley residents lost their homes to St. Louis's push for urban renewal. 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

0: This is Morning Edition on St. Louis Public Radio. I'm Mike Schrand. The Bosnia and Herzegovina men's soccer team went further in the FIFA World Cup this year than it ever had before the U.S. knocked them out last week. For many in St. Louis's large Bosnian community, all the hubbub has resulted in a deepened sense of connection that they hope will endure far beyond the end of the soccer tournament. St. Louis Public Radio's Jeremy Goodwin reports.
1: As hundreds of people pack into and overflow out of Bevo Cafe Lounge in South St. Louis, the soccer match between the U.S. and Bosnia is obviously the main event. But for many St. Louisans whose families fled their country after Serbs started killing Bosnians in the 1990s, just seeing the national soccer team on the world stage is a victory that goes beyond sports.
2: People tried to erase us. This means a lot for our community. It's coming together. It's celebrating with each other. It's celebrating the fact that we weren't erased.
1: That's Layla Soba. She was born in the U.S. after her parents came over from Bosnia. She enjoys hearing from people who previously couldn't find the country on a map, but now ask her questions about its culture.
2: People are learning everything about our country. I'm telling my friends about our country. They didn't know even that Bosnia existed until now. It's nice to see.
1: It was 1997 when Admir Brakic arrived in the U.S. He's always known St. Louis as one of the largest Bosnian populations in the world. But he says it took things like World Cup watch parties to really understand what that meant.
3: You know, I know that there's so many of us, but until I see something like this, I just can't actually visualize it. I've always loved my country and my community, but this just makes it feel even so much more special than even that.
1: His wife, Darby Brakic, was raised in the American South before marrying into the St. Louis Bosnian community 15 years ago. The exhibition match at Energizer Park last month between Bosnia and Panama was the first time either of them had been around so many Bosnians.
4: When you're at the Panama game and the national anthem starts playing, like, it was just like straight tears all around. Oh my God, it was magic on a level I can't express. Like, my American brain could have never comprehended it, and I'm so lucky to be around it and a part of it.
1: The World Cup run may have made the biggest impact on the youngest members of the community. Melissa Kusara says Bosnian-American kids have discovered a new connection to their past.
5: You know, I came here as a 13-year-old, and now I have kids that are U.S. citizens. They've never been around this type of energy, these type of crowds, so it's pretty phenomenal. I think our kids are saying we get it now.
1: Her friend Adina Pasic jumps in. She came to the U.S. at 16.
6: They were born here. They're American, right? Like our kids. But to see them rooting so hard for our country and hear them sing and cheer on and like be so passionate about it, it's like it brings tears to my eyes.
1: The matchup of U.S. versus Bosnia came about partly by the luck of the draw, but it puts a fine point on a complicated feeling experienced by many immigrants. Pride in your ancestral homeland and commitment to the American community where you've made a life.
5: Go Bosnia, go U.S. I would not want to lose to any other country but U.S.
1: That's Adina Pasic again.
5: I will not be mad if Bosnia does lose because we are a United States citizen. This is our home. So it's a good team to lose to.
1: Maybe that's why the mood is still pretty upbeat after the U.S. defeats Bosnia. The crowd starts dispersing, and a 60-year-old Bosnian man walks up and puts his arm around me. He pulls me close and leans forward, and he says,
7: Serbian people kill a lot of people in Bosnia. American people, you help Bosnian people. God bless you, America and USA.
1: As people head out, Gravoy Avenue outside is lined with cars. People honk their horns, wave Bosnian flags. Someone arriving right then wouldn't be able to tell just who won the match. I'm Jeremy Goodwin, St. Louis Public Radio.
8: Good morning, I'm Temeskan Debasai at the BBC. Prison riots in western Sri Lanka have left at least 25 people killed and more than 100 others injured. The unrest was reportedly sparked by an inmate informing on a drug trafficking operation. The BBC's Charles Havland reports.
9: Violence inside the Negombo jail started on Sunday, with inmates said to have grabbed prison guns. Later, groups of male prisoners and women from an adjoining section climbed onto rooftops demanding to be released. Fresh violence erupted on Monday when inmates tried to rush the prison entrance. Security forces were deployed and multiple multiple gunshots heard from inside the prison.
8: The UN Human Rights Council has ordered an urgent investigation into alleged abuses in the Sudanese city of El Obeid. It warns of a growing risk of mass atrocities as the rapid support forces surround the city. Richard Kagawe.
10: They have been launching drone strikes which have been targeting civilian infrastructures, hospitals, schools, and even markets. And what has happened is that children have also been caught up in this intensive fighting.
8: And in Britain, Buckingham Palace has contradicted an announcement by Prince Harry's team that he'll be staying there when he visits London this week. Here's Noor Nanji.
11: Royal sources say that Prince Harry had not formally responded to the offer of accommodation at a royal residence by the deadline, which was the end of last week. And they say that he was told over the weekend that he could no longer stay at Buckingham Palace.
8: Prince Harry's spokesperson described the decision as disappointing. I'm Temeskin Debesai at the BBC in London.
0: I'm Mike Schrand at St. Louis Public Radio. The St. Louis Board of Aldermen's Housing, Urban Development and Zoning Committee's agenda for tomorrow includes a bill on regulations for data centers. It would regulate where they can be built and how the city would regulate energy needs and noise. The full board did not take a vote on the measure during a meeting last week. Details at stlpr.org.
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12: From Marketplace, I'm Sabri Benishore, in for Kimberly Adams. 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Maybe AMD and Broadcom, too. But there's a lesser-known chipmaker that's riding the AI wave all the way into the NASDAQ, where it's about to start trading. That would be the Korean company SK Hynix. It makes specialized chips that are in very short supply right now. And that has sent the company's stock soaring on South Korea's exchange. Now,

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2: The World Cup has given a massive assist to prediction markets. The value of all the predictions on Kalshi hit $31 billion in June, a 70% increase over May. The World Cup reversed the fortunes of Polymarket. Its volume had been declining, but turned around in June and hit $11 billion. That's a record. All right, let's do the numbers. Dow futures are down 36 points. That's less than a tenth of a percent. S&P futures are up 0.4%. NASDAQ futures are up 1.2%. The yield on the 10-year Treasury is 4.47%.
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2: This week, the leaders of NATO are meeting in Turkey for a summit. And one of the big issues on the agenda is defense spending. The Trump administration and most U.S. administrations before it have long complained that Europe relies too heavily on the U.S. for its security. And they've pressed NATO allies to spend more on their own militaries. The Trump administration, though, has taken those complaints to a whole new level, to the point where the U.S. commitment to Europe's defense has been called into question. Some European countries have increased military spending and promised to strengthen their own defense capabilities. But how much has actually changed? Here to tell us more is Dr. Giuseppe Spatafora, a policy analyst at the EU Institute for Security Studies. Welcome.
4: Thank you, Sabri. It's a pleasure to be here.
2: So first off, when we talk about European defense spending, what are we talking about specifically?
4: So usually what is refers to is to the pledge that member states make or allies make of NATO to spend a portion of their GDP on defense. So, and this has been the discussion at least since 2014, when NATO member states, NATO allies agreed to spend 2% of their GDP on defense. So again, it's 2% to fund their own armed forces, not to fund NATO. And since last year, the pledges increased to 5%.
2: So, you know, pledges are one thing. Has Europe actually changed the amount or proportion it actually spends on defense?
4: Yes, I would say absolutely that. Europe as a whole has really increased its defense spending. Of course, there's been a lot of discussion of whether this is a result of the Trump administration's pressure, but I would say that this has been going on since much earlier, at least since the beginning of Russia's full-scale war of aggression against Ukraine. For example, I can tell you there has been a 45% increase in European defense spending between 2022 and 2025, which is from about 300 billion euros to 436 billion euros last year. And there's expectation that this year the growth would be even bigger.
2: How much of that defense spending increase do you think is from pressure from the U.S. versus, you know, the fact that Russia literally invaded a country on Europe's doorstep?
4: Look, it's a combination. In fact, I believe in the past, there's actually research that showed that more pressure from the United States, sort of naming and shaming allies, has not worked in increasing defense spending. More recently, we cannot really tell what is the effect because, as you said, there's been this war. One element is that in 2024, all countries reached the 2% commitment, and that was before Trump came back into power. But then with the pressure from the United States, you can say that this has further increased the urgency of having to spend more on their own defense simply because the American security protection was no longer guaranteed.
2: So that's Europe. If we zoom out, is the U.S. concretely withdrawing defense resources from Europe?
4: There were fears at the beginning that the United States would just immediately pull out a significant amount of forces from Europe.

0: that has not happened directly. And let's say that the withdrawal hasn't been that major and not that sudden. There was one from Romania last year, and then earlier this year from Germany. At the same time, there has been a withdrawal of certain capabilities. So not just troops, surveillance drones, some aerial capabilities, one third of F-16 and F-15 fighter jets will probably be removed. And the point of this is that it wasn't a major withdrawal, but it was partial and without end. Mm. The point is that Europeans cannot see when it's over.
1: Dr. Giuseppe Spatafora is a policy analyst at the EU Institute for Security Studies. Thank you so much.
0: Thank you. My pleasure.
1: In New York, I'm Sabri Benishour with the Marketplace Morning Report. 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
5: Good morning. After waiting for a thunderstorm to pass, President Trump held what looked and sounded like a campaign rally on the National Mall. What did he say to mark the country's 250th birthday? It's Morning Edition from NPR News. More than 50,000 ultra-Orthodox Jews in Israel have gotten draft notices. Some say they would rather die than serve. I'm Steve Inske.
6: And I'm Michelle Martin. The army is warning of a shortage of soldiers as Israel fights three wars. Also, an American vet explains the difference between bravery and courage and why he's been looking for courage in Washington. And Philip Glass's latest symphony sets Abraham Lincoln's speeches to music. It is Monday, July 6th. On this day in 1785, the Continental Congress took up the dollar as the nation's currency. News is next.
7: Live from NPR News in Washington, I'm Kristen Wright. Israel's prime minister is expected to meet with President Trump in Washington soon to discuss the memorandum of understanding signed between the U.S. and Iran. Israel was not part of the preliminary plan to end the war and is concerned about the details in the deal. NPR's Carrie Kahn reports the 60-day ceasefire expires next month.
8: Israel has been sidelined in the negotiations to end the war with Iran. A source familiar with the matter, who was not authorized to speak publicly about Netanyahu's plans, tells NPR the Israeli prime minister has been asking repeatedly for a face-to-face with Trump, and that Netanyahu wants to seek U.S. approval for potential Israeli military action against Iran if, quote, that becomes necessary. Netanyahu, who faces tough elections this fall, has been on the defensive about the U.S.-Iran deal. It is very unpopular in Israel and perceived as making too many concessions to Iran. That includes unfreezing billions of dollars, which Israel says Iran could use to replenish its badly damaged missile arsenal. Carrie Kahn, NPR News, Tel Aviv.
7: President Trump will leave Washington later today for the NATO summit in Turkey. At the World Cup, the United States is back in action today in a round of 16 match against Belgium. As NPR's Russell Lewis reports, the American team will have a key striker in the lineup after a much-talked-about red card given in the last game.
9: U.S. forward Falaron Balogun tangled legs with a defender from Bosnia-Herzegovina, stepping on his ankle. It was unintentional, he said. Still, he was shown the red card, which meant he was booted from the rest of that game and the one against Belgium. But after President Trump called FIFA's president about the incident, a FIFA disciplinary committee took the highly unusual step of suspending Balogun's suspension for a year, making him eligible to play immediately. U.S. Defender Chris Richards says it's good to have him back.
10: We have confidence in every guy, and regardless of who's going to step out there. But I think knowing that we have now a full roster maybe gives us a little bit of extra confidence.
9: The Royal Belgian Football Federation said in a statement it was, quote, astonished by the FIFA decision. Russell Lewis, NPR News, Seattle.
7: The man accused of killing conservative activist Charlie Kirk will appear in court this week in Utah for a crucial hearing. Prosecutors will argue Tyler Robinson should stand trial and get the death penalty. Robinson turned himself in after Kirk was shot in front of thousands of people while speaking at an event at Utah Valley University in September. He has not entered a plea. A jury will decide whether the case will move ahead to trial. President Trump will jointly ring the opening bell for the New York Stock Exchange and the NASDAQ from the Oval Office when the markets open this hour. He's promoting the first day of trading for Trump Accounts, a new federal investment program for children. This is NPR News from Washington.
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12: This is St. Louis Public Radio News. I'm Brian Moline. The St. Louis Police Department detained over 40 juveniles as of Sunday morning under the new summer curfew. The department said it detained two teenagers Friday night and 41 on Saturday night over the 4th of July weekend. According to police, 11 of the teenagers who violated the curfew Saturday night lived in the city, while the other 30 lived outside St. Louis. This past weekend marked the first time teens were detained under a new summer curfew in St. Louis that runs through September 8th. The city announced the curfew last week, which goes from 9 p.m. until 6 a.m. each night. It applies to all teenagers 17 and under. It does not apply to teens who are traveling to or from work, places of worship, or a sanctioned event. Tension between St. Louis and the state-appointed board that runs its police department has persisted due to continued disagreements over funding. Representative Steve Butts is one of the few House Democrats who supported the creation of the board last year. He's now running for the 4th District State Senate seat. St. Louis Public Radio's Sarah Kellogg reports he continues to back the board.
13: We're making sure the water's safe.
12: Elsewhere, Collinsville has accounted for roughly half the more than $11 million needed to renovate the city's water treatment plant. The Metro East suburb needs to retrofit the facility to remove PFAS, known as forever chemicals, because they take a long time to deteriorate. So far, Public Works Director Troy Turner says the city has identified roughly $5.7 million in federal and state funds, as well as a legal settlement. Since finding PFAS in the city's tap water last summer, Collinsville officials have recommended residents buy individual filters for their drinking water, with renovations expected to finish by 2029. And St. Louis Public Schools would like to reintroduce more neighborhood schools, according to a plan released by the district last week. The district is considering sunsetting its magnet schools, which offer specialized curriculum in foreign languages, arts, and sciences. They were put into place by law over 50 years ago to help attract white students and desegregate schools. But Superintendent Myra Berry says the program has led to more divides in the district's school system. She wants to assign every student in elementary, middle, and high school based on their zip codes. The district plans to hold its first community feedback session this Wednesday at Vachon High School from 5 to 7 p.m. In your forecast today, we do have a slight chance of showers and thunderstorms today, increasing clouds with a high of 86 degrees. Tonight, a chance of showers and thunderstorms, mostly cloudy with a low of 70. Right now, we have a temperature of 72 degrees in St. Louis. We're at 71 degrees in Quincy, and we're at 69 degrees in Rolla. 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I'm Brian Moline.
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6: And I'm Michelle Martin. Good morning. Americans celebrated the 4th of July in all kinds of ways.
5: It was the 250th anniversary of the United States. New York had so many fireworks, they set the Brooklyn Bridge on fire.
14: Other cities dodged extreme heat or thunderstorms and celebrated anyway. In Washington, a white nationalist group marched through the city, as did counter-protesters, while military jets flew over the city for much of the day. I think, Michelle, you were watching and listening to that as we went through the day. The D.C. fireworks began very late, delayed by a thunderstorm and by a speech by the president, who started after 11 o'clock.
15: Our warriors did not fight communism on battlefields across the world, only to have that menace rear its ugly head right back here in America.
14: The weekend offered contrasting views of America, and NPR's Mara Liasson was watching and listening to much of it. Mara, good morning.
16: Good morning, Steve.
14: What was your impression of the president's speech?
16: The president's speech was overtly political. Just like his speech on Friday at Mount Rushmore, he excoriated Democrats, using his latest epithet for them, communists. He's trying to use to his advantage the fact that a handful of members of the Democratic Socialists of America won some primaries, which in deep blue districts in places like New York City may not matter that much, since the districts are likely to elect a Democrat in the general election. But there are many Democrats who are worried that in some swing states and districts, they could be nominating candidates who are too far to the left to win. So the president and the Republicans are trying to take advantage of this. And they're using the communist label, as well as some of the positions found on the Democratic Socialist for America website, like defund the police, abolish ICE, free all incarcerated individuals. And they're trying to paint the entire Democratic Party as too far to the left and as communists.
14: Well, the highest profile person on the left in the United States right now is probably Mayor Zohran Mamdani of New York City, who is focused in his own public presentations on practical governance in New York. And he certainly hasn't been shy about the spotlight, gave his own speech over this holiday weekend. How different was his view of America?
16: It was very different. Mamdani gave a speech on July 3rd at New York City's City Hall to a group of newly naturalized citizens. And his speech really was the opposite of Donald Trump's. He criticized the constant denigration of immigrants. Here's what Mamdani said.
17: American exceptionalism, the conventional wisdom tells us, makes our freedom a little more free, is how we dug the Erie Canal and irrigated the West, is why children in faraway lands grow up dreaming of one day moving here. And yet the irony is that the story of America has so often been written by those who were told by others with power and influence and wealth that they were anything but exceptional.
16: Mamdani said that instead America should continue to be a place of asylum for the persecuted, and he described a kind of patriotism that sees the nation's flaws and embraces dissent.
14: Mara, listening to you, you noted that's the alternative view to the administration. But in many of the decades of politics that you've covered, I think that would have been the normal bipartisan view of America, that it's a nation of immigrants, that we work on our flaws.
16: Right, absolutely. It's almost a nostalgic view, a kind of retro view of what makes America great. But in this case, standing up for immigrants and talking about how they are great contributions to America and actually made America great is now considered the opposition viewpoint.
14: NPR's Mara Liasson, thanks so much.
16: You're welcome.
18: We wanted to think a bit more about the optics and the politics of the July 4th festivities in Washington, D.C., so we've called Sarah Isker for her take. She's senior editor at the conservative media outlet, The Dispatch. She's also worked on three presidential campaigns and in every branch of government. Good morning, Sarah, and happy 4th to you, belatedly.
19: Happy 4th.
18: So, you know, it was dangerously hot in D.C. on Saturday. There was a severe thunderstorm. It wasn't clear whether the president would speak at all. He says his advisors suggested postponing, but he overruled them. Let's listen.
15: This is the big day. We want July 4th. We're not looking for July something else. Because this is the 250th anniversary of the Declaration of Independence. Nothing like it.
18: What does it tell you that he insisted that the show go on?
19: Well, this is really the epitome of the reality TV presidency. That's who Donald Trump is. And of course, he wanted to make sure he spoke on July 4th, the irony being that actually the delegates had voted for independence on July 2nd, where John Adams thought the celebrations would be. July 4th is the day they adopted the Declaration of Independence to announce to the world that they had split from Britain.
18: So, you know, last month, the president posted on his social media site, Truth Social, that he was going to make this event, quote, the most spectacular Trump rally of them all, unquote. And the political rhetoric the president used, on the one hand, he honored veterans in a manner that you might expect from a 4th of July address, but he also railed against communism. That's a theme that he's been workshopping recently. What do you think he's trying to accomplish with that rhetoric?
19: Well, once again, we see Donald Trump trying to rally his base voters and his vision for what the Republican Party in America, for that matter, should be about. You know, the rest of the speech, and it was an hour long, starting at 11 p.m., as you said, and running until 11:59 when that B-2 bomber flew over the monuments. He was marching through American history, using American flags to highlight these moments of American history in a very Donald Trump way. It reminded me of something that you could have seen, I don't know, an Andrew Jackson or even a Teddy Roosevelt, a speech they could have given other very populist presidents.
18: You know, this, I think it might be worth remembering that this was supposed to be a nonpartisan celebration of America's 250th. Congress established a commission 10 years ago to plan it. The White House essentially sidelined that commission and started its own group, Freedom 250, that planned the fireworks, that the president's address, that fair on the National Mall. I have a couple questions about that. First of all, there are a lot of questions about the financial transparency of Freedom 250. There's a left-leaning watchdog group, CREW, Citizens for Responsibility and Ethics in Washington, pointed out that the group solicited donations from companies with business before the government. House Democrats say the group funneled taxpayer dollars to the president's preferred contractors. Do you think that there is going to be any follow-up to this? I mean, is there actually enough energy around this, look back at this, to actually dig into where that money went, who it went to, etc.?
19: Well, on top of the ballroom and the reflecting pool, there's maybe a lot to dig into on how money is being spent by this administration. That being said, you know, the events on the Mall seemed like they were going very well until the heat struck. And if there's one group that Donald Trump can't defeat, it's DC weather. And so the temperatures were soaring above 100 degrees, and it was simply not going to be the celebration that I think he wanted, regardless of how great the Ferris wheel was and the state tents, which I actually think did turn out pretty well, all things considered.
18: What I'm asking you about, though, is since you have worked in Congress, whether there is enough energy in Congress to address the fact that apparently this was not addressed the way they had intended it to. There was a bipartisan commission. It was very carefully planned.
19: Right.
18: It was supposed to be in all 50 states. Do you think that they care?
19: Congress has not shown that they've cared about very much. Certainly Republicans in Congress acting more like a parliamentary system, being more loyal to the president's party than they are to the branch of government that they represent. If and when Democrats take over the House in January, I think we will see a whole slew of oversight hearings. Will this make the top 10? Probably not.
18: And what about the voters? I guess we have about 30 seconds left here. Do you think the voters notice or care about the fact that the celebration became, as you pointed out, more of a kind of a Trump political event than a inclusive celebration?
19: I have two little boys, and I was deeply disappointed when the fireworks got moved way, way past their bedtimes before the weather intervened, even. The planned fireworks for 10:30 or 11 p.m. And I was angry. I was disappointed. This was America 250, and my boys weren't going to have this memorable fireworks. And instead, we celebrated in our neighborhoods with our friends, and maybe that's the point. We were with our neighbors and our community. And isn't that really what 250 is about?
18: That's Sarah Isker, senior editor at The Dispatch. Sarah, thank you.
19: Thank you.
14: Some other news now. The country's first federally backed investment accounts for children are now open.
18: Congress created what are called Trump accounts as part of last year's tax and spending law. As of July 4th, parents can open one by filling out a tax form or by signing up on TrumpAccounts.gov.
14: Each account comes with a perk that parents can opt into, a $1,000 deposit for eligible kids. It's available to any child who's a U.S. citizen with a Social Security number born during President Trump's second term from 2025 to 2028.
18: Friends and family, employers, nonprofits, and state welfare agencies can also contribute to kids. New York Times personal finance columnist Ron Lieber spoke with NPR's All Things Considered in February.
20: You would indeed be foolish not to opt in if you've got a kid who is eligible for the $1,000 or some other amount of money that a philanthropist or an employer might toss into the account. Look, it's free money. Anybody who's eligible should go get it.
14: Kids can withdraw that money once they turn 18, at which point the initial $1,000 deposit should have grown. Financial planner Michael Reynolds with Indiana's Elevation Financial ran the numbers for NPR.
0: You fast forward 18 years at an 8% rate of return, that's going to give you just shy of $4,000.
18: Just keep in mind, beneficiaries have to pay income tax on that growth, and most contributions are, for now, capped at $5,000 a year.
14: By comparison, traditional college savings accounts known as 529 plans do not tax any qualified education expenses, and they have no hard limit on annual contributions.
18: As Ashley Dixon with Next Bloom Wealth in Missouri told NPR, parents can open both.
21: It's not a, I have to contribute to one or the other. It's taking the amount that you can afford and maximizing it based on what the knowns are today with the flexibility of changing tomorrow, a couple years from now.
14: Some financial advisors say it's worth considering a Trump account if only to get that $1,000 credit for a newborn, but it's up to parents whether they continue putting money into the account because there may be better options depending on your goals and how much money you have to put in.

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1: France recorded its hottest June since records began in 1947 as a deadly heat wave drove temperatures above 104 degrees Fahrenheit across much of the country. NPR's Eleanor Beardsley is in France and reports next as Morning Edition continues on St. Louis Public Radio at 8:19. I'm Mike Schrand, and good morning to you. Welcome to Monday, July 6th. Hope that you had a good holiday weekend. For today and weather, a slight chance of some showers and thunderstorms after 9 this morning. Mostly sunny with a high around 85, lows tonight around 70. Tomorrow, a slight chance of showers and thunderstorms toward late afternoon and early evening. Mostly cloudy, gradually becoming sunny with a high in the upper 80s and a low around 70, and sunny on Wednesday, a high around 90. Right now, 74 in St. Louis, 71 in Quincy, 69 in Rolla. 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
2: 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What have the cuts and the loss in our civil servant workforce meant for American diplomacy? And what has it meant for those who used to rely on our aid? Taking stock of U.S. global leadership, next time on 1A.
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0: 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I'm Steve Inskeep.
4: And I'm Michelle Martin. Good morning. France is in the middle of its third heat wave of the summer. For cities like Paris, the prolonged scorching temperatures used to be rare. The city and its inhabitants are changing to cope. NPR's Eleanor Beardsley reports from Paris.
5: Europe is warming faster than any other continent, according to Copernicus, the European Union's climate monitoring service. And this June beat all records. Officials say there were more than 2,000 excess deaths caused by the extreme heat. Deaths rose by 62% in the Paris region, Europe's most densely populated city. The French government acted quickly after June's record-breaking heat wave, installing AC units in hospitals like Hôpital Georges Pompidou in Paris's 15th arrondissement. Doctors Simon Pamard and Corinne Atia are outside taking a break. They say they no longer fear the building's glass exterior heating it up like a greenhouse. They've been putting in AC units for the past 2 weeks, and it's a lot better, say the doctors. It was extremely complicated before, for us and the patients. Culturally, the French are not fans of AC, which is seen as unaesthetic and wasteful, but there is an acceptance that fans will not be enough against the new temperatures. In Paris's 14th arrondissement, the cobblestone traffic circle surrounding the iconic lion statue at Place d'Enfer-Rochereau is being pedestrianized and replaced by trees and greenery. Pop-up forests like this are taking the place of stone and concrete across the city to cool things down. Walking nearby, 37-year-old Parisian Caroline Dubois says this is all necessary for the new climate. We knew it was coming. We've talked about it for so long, she says. Every summer will be like this now. Dubois says she's lucky to work in an air-conditioned office, but schools don't have AC, and her six-year-old is sent home when it's too hot, forcing her to find childcare. I don't think we've even begun to measure how this will change our lives, she says. Eleanor Beardsley, NPR News, Paris.
0: Some other news now. The composer Philip Glass has a new symphony honoring Abraham Lincoln. Once upon a time, it would have seemed natural to premiere this at the Kennedy Center for America's 250th anniversary. Instead, the piece debuted Sunday with the Boston Symphony Orchestra. NPR culture correspondent Anastasia Tsiolkas was there.
6: Abraham Lincoln has appeared as a character in several of Philip Glass's operas and stage works already. But this time, Glass wanted to focus entirely on Lincoln in his own words.
7: We, the American people, find ourselves in the fairest portion of the earth, in territory, in soil, and pleasant climate.
6: The work was set to premiere with the National Symphony Orchestra last month, but lately nothing has been routine at the Kennedy Center, where until recently President Trump's name appeared on the building. Glass felt the arts complex had been politicized. In January, he withdrew the work. Writing on social media, Glass said, quote, Symphony No. 15 is a portrait of Abraham Lincoln, and the values of the Kennedy Center today are in direct conflict with the message of the symphony. So instead, the world premiere was yesterday afternoon. The Boston Symphony Orchestra performed it at Tanglewood, its summer home in the Berkshire Mountains of Massachusetts.
7: Of these fundamental blessings, they are a legacy bequeathed us.
6: Glass, who is now 89 years old, has declined interviews. Conductor Karen Kamansik, who led the performance, has known Glass for some 30 years and has a long history of conducting his music. She says she appreciates how much Glass made room for Lincoln to speak for himself and how far-sighted Lincoln's comments were.
8: There are melodies, but it's more about getting the text across. And he's selected parts of speeches of Lincoln's own words, which are very, very contemporary to everything right now, and also visionary and kind of an omen. He envisioned that our country would probably have troubles in its future as well as it did back then.
6: In his program notes to the symphony, Glass wrote, quote, Lincoln's legacy of holding the country together in a period during which it was ripping itself apart seemed an appropriate subject to consider on this, our country's 250th birthday.
7: We hope all dangers may be overcome. But some man, possessed of ambition, will spring up among us.
6: Baritone Zachary James portrays Lincoln in the premiere. The singer and actor says there are special challenges in this role, which incorporates both sung and spoken parts.
9: To get a sense of what it was like just to speak the words of Lincoln without thinking about the pressure of singing, which is just a totally different animal, was really a special experience. I was able to allow myself to be emotional in a way that you can't when you're singing, because you can't cry and sing at the same time.
7: If slavery is not wrong, nothing is wrong. I cannot remember when I did not so think and feel.
9: And I just thought, yes, this is it, and this is who he was. And he was incredibly open and vulnerable and speaking in a way that men did not speak in that time. And that is why he was great. He didn't have a speechwriter. This was who he was.
6: Conductor Karen Kamansik says the piece ends unusually. Instead of being big, splashy, or exuberant, it comes to a close in long, rather quiet, sustained chords. She says it took her some time to puzzle out what they meant to her and what she wanted the BSO's musicians to communicate through them.

0: And I said, these are the columns that our society is built on. Basically, we have pillars of morals and values that people are free to, still free to interpret how they will.
1: In rehearsal the day before the premiere, she told the musicians,
0: focus the sound towards each other and give the public these columns so that their minds can be clear to take from it what they will.
1: A resonant message at any time of year, but especially around this Independence Day. Anastasia Tsiolkas, NPR News.
2: Israel's efforts to enlist ultra-Orthodox Jews into its army have led to problems, in part because these religious men don't always respect military authority.
3: They might very well obey their rabbis and not their commanders.
2: Until recently, the ultra-Orthodox have been spared from Israel's mandatory military service. We'll have a closer examination of this story in 5 minutes as Morning Edition continues on St. Louis Public Radio. It's 8:29. Missourians head to the polls August 4th for the 2026 primary election, and we have a voter guide highlighting the key races and frequently asked questions, which you can find at stlpr.org. 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
4: Live from NPR News in Washington, I'm Nora Rahm. The man accused of killing conservative activist Charlie Kirk last September is in court in Utah today. Sean Higgins from member station KUER has more.
5: Tyler Robinson is charged with first-degree aggravated murder and 6 other counts. Prosecutors allege Robinson shot and killed Kirk just minutes into a speaking event at Utah Valley University last year, about 45 minutes south of Salt Lake City. He later turned himself in after a 33-hour manhunt. This week's hearing is the most significant court appearance yet for Robinson. Prosecutors and defense attorneys are expected to examine evidence and question witnesses before Judge Tony Graff will decide whether there is enough to move forward with a trial. Members of Kirk's family, including his widow Erica Kirk, are expected to attend. For NPR News, I'm Sean Higgins in Salt Lake City.
4: A funeral procession is underway in Tehran for the late Supreme Leader Ayatollah Ali Khamenei, who was killed in the opening U.S. and Israeli attacks of the war. Iran's clerics want large crowds to attend ceremonies across Iran this week to demonstrate support for the Islamic government. China's official news agency reports its military test-fired a missile from a nuclear submarine into the Pacific today. Japan, Australia, and New Zealand call the launch destabilizing. This is NPR News.
6: This is St. Louis Public Radio News. I'm Brian Moline. St. Louis Public Schools would like to reintroduce more neighborhood schools, according to a plan released by the district last week. As St. Louis Public Radio's Hiba Ahmed reports, the move would be a major change.
7: The district is considering sunsetting its magnet schools, which offer specialized curriculum in foreign languages, arts, and sciences. They were put into place by law over 50 years ago to help attract white students and desegregate schools. But Superintendent Meyer Berry says the program has led to more divides in the district's school system. She wants to assign every student in elementary, middle, and high school based on their zip code.
8: Every school is going to get what they need to be successful and having that sense of pride around every school. So we are thrilled that we are able to go this route.
7: The district plans to hold its first community feedback session this Wednesday at Vashon High School from 5 to 7 p.m. I'm Hiba Ahmed, St. Louis Public Radio.
6: A new study backs up Illinois' booming creative economy with hard numbers. The arts are the state's 6th biggest industry, ahead of transportation and insurance, according to new data from Arts Alliance Illinois. But Alliance Executive Director Claire Rice says those numbers don't even tell the whole story.
9: Individual creative worker impact is extremely hard to measure, and we've taken a crack at that, you know, but it is an underestimation, we believe, of what the total impact is.
6: The study is the arts sector's first attempt to quantify its economic impact. Rice says outreach is ongoing to conduct regional studies in downstate areas. Today is the deadline for seniors in St. Charles County to apply for or renew their applications for the county's property tax relief program. County leaders extended the deadline through midnight tonight after a software outage disrupted the online application system last month. The program is available to homeowners who are at least 62 years old as of January 1st and use the home as their primary residence. In-person applications closed last month, but eligible seniors can still submit applications through the end of the day today. In your forecast, we do have a slight chance of showers and thunderstorms today, increasing clouds with a high around 86 degrees. Tonight, a slight chance of showers and thunderstorms, mostly cloudy with a low around 70. Currently, we have a temperature of 74 degrees here in St. Louis. We're at 71 degrees in Quincy, 69 degrees in Rolla. 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I'm Brian Moline.
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11: And I'm Michelle Martin. Good morning. Members of Israel's ultra-Orthodox community are protesting in streets and along highways. They're upset about arrests of young religious men who refuse to serve in the army. Itai Stern reports.
12: Young men dressed in black suits and black hats fill a hot and dusty field outside a military prison in central Israel. They are praying and protesting the recent surge in arrest of fellow religious yeshiva students who have refused to enlist, says 20-year-old Chaim Esika. They took my friend, he just sits and studies Torah all day, and they put him in prison. That doesn't make any sense, he says. Ultra-Orthodox men have long been spared from Israel's mandatory military service. They say they can't serve in the army and still maintain their religious observances. But the Supreme Court recently ruled those exemptions are illegal and give them an unfair privilege. Angry crowds like this one have been protesting for weeks against the enlistment orders and arrests. More than 50,000 ultra-religious men have received draft notices. These young men say they would rather die then give up their daily Torah studies. The ultra-Orthodox, who make up around 15% of the population, are a key part of Israeli Prime Minister Benjamin Netanyahu's base, and the recent arrests have put him in a political dilemma. On the one hand, he needs troops to fight the multiple wars Israel is engaged in, from Gaza to Lebanon to Iran. But he also can't anger his ultra-Orthodox government partners. Just last week, he spoke out against the detentions and called for a pause in the arrests. And he's backing bills now, making their way through the Knesset, to permanently exempt most of them. If I told you that in Europe, police were entering religious schools, taking young men studying Torah and putting them in prison, you would be horrified, he said, hoping to sway public opinion. But polls show more than 80% of Israelis support drafting ultra-Orthodox men, especially since current soldiers are serving longer and have been killed and injured in higher numbers than ever. Army officials warn of a looming shortage. Effie Defrin, spokesman for the Israeli army, says the shortfall could be as high as 15,000 troops. But while enlisting thousands of ultra-Orthodox may boost manpower, it could also bring new challenges, says Yofi Tirosh, a law professor at Tel Aviv University.
3: The army promises the ultra-Orthodox soldiers that they will not see a woman throughout their entire military service,
12: which she says is problematic given that 20% of combat soldiers are women. She points to a recent operation that was scrapped after ultra-Orthodox troops refused to serve alongside female soldiers. And Tirosh says religious men must learn to respect military authority.
3: They might very well obey their rabbis and not their commanders.
12: Meanwhile, the ultra-Orthodox keep protesting, lately causing major traffic jams along some of Israel's busiest highways. During this recent protest, a caravan of cars filled with young ultra-religious man, blast music and throw candies into open car windows. But for many drivers trapped in the gridlock, the gesture isn't winning any points. Some throw water bottles back at the religious man and speed off. For NPR News, I'm Itai Stern in Tel Aviv.
10: Here in the United States, we have another story about military service and service beyond the military. A group called With Honor calls itself cross-partisan. It encourages veterans to run for office. They've counted the number of vets running for federal office since 2018. And this year, more are running than ever, with the number of women running double what it was in 2024.
13: I think there is a desire to serve at a time when the country needs it. It's a core part of the veteran ethos.
10: Rye Barcott co-founded With Honor and wrote a new book, Courage Can Save Us. NPR's veterans correspondent Quill Lawrence sat down with him.
14: Rye Barcott served in Fallujah, Iraq. He said he saw the difference between courage and bravery there. His gunnery sergeant, that's a senior enlisted rank, was undoubtedly brave.
13: He was extremely tactically proficient. He'd been in a lot of combat. A lot of Marines felt safer around him. But he started to go down this kind of moral rot and degradation. And the pressures of the war just built on him. And to the point where he wanted to essentially recruit a child to provide information about enemy locations.
14: But a lower-ranking sergeant had something else, courage.
13: The sergeant refused to do that and came to me and told me about it, and we told the gunnery sergeant, no, that is, you're not going to do it. It's a war crime. The courage there belonged with the sergeant.
14: No small thing, defying a well-respected soldier who outranked him in a war zone. Barcott's pointing to the classical, he means ancient Greek, definition that bravery is physical, courage is moral, standing up for what's right. Barcott has spent most of the past decade looking for similar courage in a place most Americans wouldn't, Washington, D.C.
13: What I've tried to do with this book is show that, hey, it does still exist. It is in shorter supply, but it is there, and as a country, we need to celebrate it.
14: Barcott profiled politicians who served, five from each party, who've shown courage, both at war and in politics back home. That often meant going against your own party. One of the stories in the book is about another Marine, Seth Moulton, a Massachusetts Democrat, who was very critical during the Biden administration's chaotic withdrawal from Afghanistan. Moulton even jumped on an unauthorized flight into Kabul.
13: And he got a lot of criticism for that as well. You know, folks said, oh, well, he was showboating. But at that time, a lot of vets, myself included, respected the fact that these guys went over and basically tried to shine a light on a catastrophe that was playing out.
14: Barcott says it's worth respecting that politicians face genuine risks, from social media harassment to real acts of political violence. And it's telling that several vets profiled in the book are leaving politics or have been pushed out.
13: There's an example of a Republican, Dan Crenshaw, in the book who ends up losing his primary race for a number of different reasons, but including some of the positions that he took on issues like Ukraine, for example.
14: Crenshaw is a former Navy SEAL who lost an eye. He nearly lost both eyes in combat. He's a conservative Texas Republican who supports President Trump, except on a few issues like defending Ukraine against Russia. For that, Crenshaw found himself targeted online and he lost a primary challenge.
13: They might lose their job. They might lose some friends, but they will do the right thing. Not everybody rises to the occasion, but there are many that are, and I'm glad to be focused on 10 that have at key moments.
14: Barcott says he's not naive, but he hopes the record number of vets running for Congress this year can do what they did in the military, work alongside Americans of all stripes, despite many differences, for a common good. Quill Lawrence, NPR News.
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2: Philadelphia's Kensington neighborhood has a reputation as one of America's biggest open-air criminal drug markets. But amid the crime and poverty, activists have also created a thriving soccer culture. 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I'm Mike Schran. Good morning. It is Monday, July 6th. Hope you had a good holiday weekend. In our forecast today for St. Louis, a slight chance of showers and thunderstorms after 9 this morning. Mostly sunny with a high around 85 and a low around 70. A slight chance of showers and thunderstorms toward late afternoon and early evening tomorrow, with mostly cloudy skies gradually becoming sunny with a high in the upper 80s and a low around 70. Sunny Wednesday with a high around 90. 74 now in St. Louis, 71 in Quincy, 69 in Rolla.
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10: It's Morning Edition from NPR News. I'm Steve Inskeep.
11: And I'm Michelle Martin. Good morning. The Kensington neighborhood in Philadelphia is half an hour's drive from the stadium that hosted the city's World Cup soccer matches. The distance often feels much greater. That's because Kensington is one of the country's most dangerous street drug markets. But NPR's Brian Mann found the neighborhood is also home to a thriving soccer culture.
27: On a hot summer morning in Kensington, people sag in doorways next to shuttered businesses in the shadow of the elevated train. This neighborhood in Philadelphia has been plagued for decades by poverty and crime. Fentanyl and methamphetamines hit hard here. But there are also kids walking to summer school, playing on stoops.
28: There are working families here, just like any other neighborhood in this country.
27: That's Barbios Noisette, who runs a program called the Kensington Soccer Club. It's one part sports organization, one part safety net.
28: It's one kid at a time. We have coaches who are able to pick them up and bring them to practice and take them home. And we have safe places for them.
27: On this day, in a dusty field in Kensington, a couple dozen kids scramble up and down, kicking a ball. 8-year-old Kehlani Brooks is one of the fiercest players on the pitch, scrimmaging with boys and girls twice her size.
29: What position do you play?
30: I don't know.
29: You just kind of run around and kick the ball?
30: Yeah,
31: everything but goalie.
27: That's Stephanie Santiago, Kehlani's mom. They've lived in Kensington their whole lives.
31: People assume that there's a lot of gun violence, a lot of drugs.
27: There are also just regular families here, like hers, Santiago says. But on some blocks, crime is dangerous enough, kids can't play outside. Local public schools have cut PE and after-school programs for budget reasons, and most soccer club programs are too expensive. She says Kensington Soccer Club is different.
31: It provides a space where kids can come play safely. It's a fraction of what we would pay if we were going to a different club. So KSC makes it affordable.
27: The club was created 14 years ago by a public school teacher named Jim Hardy, who's still a volunteer with the group. Hardy says he loves soccer and started hearing from his students that they wanted to play.
32: And I looked everywhere, and the only thing I could find was something that was half an hour away and cost $3,000.
27: What started as an after-school pickup game for high schoolers kept growing, funded mostly by grants and donations. It now includes up to 2,000 kids a year. Hardy says one thing that weighs on him is they still lack the staff to reach all of Kensington's kids.
32: It's infuriating to me that it's so hard to provide them with a small percentage of what many children might take for granted in other neighborhoods and suburban communities.
27: The club was able to reach Najee Morrison, who started playing for Kensington when he was a teenager. Now 28, he works as a coach and a mentor. As he watches kids scrimmage, Morrison says he thinks this is making Kensington a better place.
0: This is my community. This is why I coach and do it. We try to do our best around here to get the kids to come to a better open space, and they love it when they come out here.
27: For Morrison, Kensington Soccer Club is also a source of pride. Teams from his neighborhood now hold their own against a lot of Philadelphia's higher-priced soccer clubs.
0: So it took a minute for us to build up there, but I can say now we could go and crush a lot of suburban teams.
27: One more bit of joy. Seats for World Cup soccer games in Philadelphia have been selling for hundreds, sometimes thousands of dollars apiece. But the club received a bunch of donated tickets, making it possible for many of these kids to see games live. Brian Mann, NPR News, Philadelphia.
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1: I'm Jason Rosenbaum. 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
3: In 1959, nearly 20,000 Mill Creek Valley residents lost their homes to St. Louis's push for urban renewal. 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
4: Colleges and universities will soon have to pass a new federal test proving their students are getting a return on their investment. 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
2: That's today from 3 to 6. As wildfires burn across parts of the West, a former federal firefighter honors those lost in Colorado this season and reflects on the devastating crew deaths. A primer for fire preparedness this summer on the Next Here and Now this morning at 11 on STLPR. 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
11: 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I'm Michelle Martin.
10: And I'm Steve Inskeep with a story of elections gone wrong. Some Kentucky voters have been getting the wrong ballots and voting in the wrong races for years. Louisville Public Media exposed this by investigating the city's election data. LPM's Justin Hicks is here to tell us about it. Good morning.
6: Hey, good morning, Steve.
10: How'd you find out about this?
6: So in Kentucky, as some people may know, we had a primary election a little bit more than a month ago. And during that election, one voter reached out to us and told us that she had cast a ballot with the wrong races on it. And she reached out to our city politics reporter, Roberto Rodan, and he started making some calls. And it turned out local election officials said it was due to errors in their data that happened several years ago during redistricting. But they also said by that point, there was nothing they could do to fix that one woman's ballot because it had already been cast.
10: Wow, so too late to do anything about that. Sounds serious.
6: Exactly, yeah. And so it got us wondering just how big this problem might be. So I wrote a computer program. It scraped the clerk's public records on political district assignments for nearly 500,000 addresses here in Louisville. And we didn't look up anyone's individual voter records or anything like that. But what we did find was that a little bit more than 1,800 households may be assigned into the wrong voting precincts. And so in some cases, that let people vote in political races they shouldn't have. And

0: 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And this live stream is also supported by the Opportunity Trust, working toward a St. Louis where every child is prepared to thrive through high-quality, equitable education. 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
1: Did some authentic investigation and did find some evidence of wrong ballots being cast. How common could this be?
2: Right. So first of all, there's no big conspiracy theory here or malicious wrongdoing, at least as far as we know. It could all be clerical errors because elections are run by local governments, hundreds and thousands of them around the country. And political boundaries, sure, of course, are changing all the time due to redistricting. Still, what we found in Louisville probably isn't that common, thanks Ben Amos with Wichita State University. He's researched voter misassignment in multiple states and says data errors just happen. Still, few local governments devote time and money to checking for them.
3: The difficult thing is that these offices are often underfunded. So it's understandable why they might not put it as a top priority.
2: So data errors do happen, and we found these because one listener paid attention to her ballot and let us know about it and just wouldn't let it go.
1: Well, I'm glad you devoted the time to checking this. Justin, thanks so much.
2: Of course, always happy to do it.
1: Justin Hicks of Louisville Public Media, who reported with Roberto Roldan on that story.
4: Now to Saginaw, Michigan, where officials are trying to get rid of a limit on property taxes. Voters approved the cap almost 50 years ago, and it's meant city revenues haven't kept up with inflation. A.J. 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
5: Every year, Saginaw's mayor delivers a State of the City address. It's a typical discussion about economic development and crime reduction. But earlier this year, Mayor Brenda Moore decided to go off script. She wanted to speak directly to residents about the city's tax cap.
6: No, they're going to be mad at me. I know they're going to be mad.
5: The tax cap voters approved in 1979 only allows Saginaw to collect at most $3.8 million in property tax annually.
6: But I need you to understand. It's 2026, and we're living on a 1979 budget.
5: And Eric Lufer says he's never seen a city with a hard cash tax cap like Saginaw's. He is the president of the Citizens Research Council, a Michigan-based policy think tank.
7: What that amount meant when it was put in place and what it means today, many years later, with much inflation between then and now, it creates a real issue.
5: Saginaw has other taxes to support services, like a city income tax and state sales tax that has kept up with inflation, but it's one of the poorest cities in America with a poverty rate above 30%. Property taxes are key to any city budget, but Saginaw residents have consistently voted to keep the tax cap in place. In fact, seven times since 1979. However, there's a growing citywide debate over it. And a local group, Restore Saginaw, led by Saginaw's former mayor Floyd Klock, wants to get rid of it. They say the cap has lowered property values and forced deep cuts to city services.
8: We used to have a forestry department. We don't have a forestry department anymore. We had a separate cemeteries department. We don't have that anymore.
5: Speaking at a public meeting in March, City Manager Tim Morales said companies are hesitant to invest millions of dollars on property in a city with public safety needs.
9: How do we fund the police and fire to protect that building? You don't with the tax cap.
5: Despite local leadership pushing for an end to the tax cap, it still may be a challenge to convince residents to get rid of it. Inside a farmer's market, 38-year-old Adon Mosqueda is cooking at his taco stand. He's lived in the city most of his life. He says he would support keeping the tax cap.
10: I would probably vote to keep it because it's hard enough to pay bills, let alone property taxes. So if the property taxes went up, it'd be a little bit more of a struggle.
5: Outside, James Michael Lorenz is selling snacks. He is with the Southwest Saginaw Neighborhood Association. He says the community doesn't trust the city council with more money.
11: That's why the taxpayer put a cap on it. That's why the people don't want it off.
5: Even so, the Saginaw City Council has approved putting another question on the November ballot to end the tax cap, which could possibly mean new funds for a long, struggling city and an end to Saginaw's unique tax position. For NPR News, I'm A.J. Jones in Mount Pleasant, Michigan.

0: This is Morning Edition from NPR News. I'm Michelle Martin.
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5: It's been nearly a year since the Trump administration dismantled USAID and made massive cuts to the State Department. What's been the impact? From WAMU and NPR in Washington, this is 1A. Hi, I'm Jen White.
6: And I'm Todd Swillett.
5: The Trump administration has transformed the way the U.S. approaches humanitarian aid and foreign policy after a year of slashing programs and laying off diplomats.
6: Most Americans favor foreign aid, according to new polling, and research shows that hundreds of thousands of people have died because of the cuts. So how has the United States' global reach shifted?
5: We sit down with the former ambassador and former State Department workers to hear their thoughts about the effects of these cuts and the future of the U.S. approach to aid. That's all coming up after this news.
7: Live from NPR News in Washington, I'm Kristen Wright. President Trump rang the opening bell of the New York Stock Exchange and the NASDAQ from the Oval Office this morning.
8: So ring the bell, Mr. President.
7: NPR's Scott Horsley reports.
9: President Trump symbolically rang the opening bell for the stock market from the White House. The event was designed to promote the new Trump accounts that encourage young people to invest. Saudi Arabia and other major oil exporters promised to increase pumping by nearly 200,000 barrels a day next month, putting more downward pressure on prices. That would be the fifth consecutive production increase, though not all that oil is actually making it to market due to ongoing tension in the Strait of Hormuz. Retail gasoline prices have also been falling. AAA says the average price of regular gas is now $3.79 a gallon. That's about 40 cents less than a month ago, but still about 80 cents higher than when the U.S. launched its war with Iran. Scott Horsley, NPR News, Washington.
7: Another Russian attack targeting Ukraine's capital with missiles and drones has killed at least 18 people and injured more than 60. NPR's Joanna Kakissis reports from Kyiv. The strikes come as NATO allies get ready to meet this week in Turkey, with Ukraine top on the agenda.
10: The sounds of missiles and explosions could be heard from NPR's Kyiv bureau for several hours overnight. Ukraine's Air Force said Russia launched nearly 70 missiles and more than 350 attack drones. Ukrainian air defense shot down most of the drones, but lacks Western-supplied interceptors to destroy the missiles. Several missiles hit high-rise apartment buildings. Ukrainian President Volodymyr Zelensky is pleading for Western allies to send anti-missile air defense supplies. Zelensky is set to meet with President Trump at the NATO summit in Ankara, which starts tomorrow. Russian missiles killed more than 30 people in an attack on Kyiv last week. Joanna Kakissis, NPR News, Kyiv.
7: President Trump is heading to Turkey for the NATO summit later today. France is in the midst of its third heat wave since the spring, and with summer barely underway. NPR's Eleanor Beardsley reports the heat has set off forest fires in the south.
1: Fires raging in the Pyrénées-Oriental region have forced thousands of evacuations. The blazes have also pushed organizers to divert the third stage of the Tour de France Monday. In Paris, temperatures are expected to reach the mid-90s this week, where the large majority of buildings and homes do not have air conditioning. France had its hottest June on record this year and recorded some 2,000 excess deaths caused by the extreme heat. Scientists say Europe is heating faster than any other continent, partly due to melting glaciers and the changing atmospheric and ocean currents surrounding the continent. Eleanor Beardsley, NPR News, Paris.
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11: This is St. Louis Public Radio News. I'm Brian Moline. The city of Collinsville has accounted for roughly half the money needed to renovate its water treatment plant to remove forever chemicals known as PFAS. As St. Louis Public Radio's Will Bauer reports, the Metro East suburb is expected to vote at its next city council meeting on an engineering contract to start that work.
12: Tests last summer confirmed the city had higher levels of PFAS in its tap water than what the federal government allows. So far, Collinsville has found 5.7 million of the more than 11 million needed. That's from a combination of federal and state funds and a legal settlement. City manager Derek Jackson says the engineering firm would make a final determination on how to remove PFAS.
13: The purpose here is to determine, what's going to be the most efficient path to treat PFAS, but then, considering long-term operational costs too.
12: If the Illinois Environmental Protection Agency signs off on the plans, construction could begin by 2028 and be complete by summer 2029. Until then, Collinsville officials recommend residents continue individually filtering any water they cook with or drink. I'm Will Bauer, St. Louis Public Radio.
11: Missouri lawmakers gave $100 million last year to St. Louis to help recovery from the tornado. They also gave additional money this year. However, beyond a tax credit that lawmakers didn't attempt to pass again this year, not a lot of legislation has been passed in response to the tornado. Representative Steve Butts is running for the 4th District of the State Senate. The St. Louis Democrat says he wants to see even more money go to St. Louis.
14: It is more money. I mean, the issue is money. Federal, local, state, private sector, philanthropic sectors. It is everybody. To say it's not that is just disingenuous.
11: Butts also wants to pass the tax credit aimed at recouping the deductibles for tornado victims. In your forecast, a slight chance of showers and thunderstorms today, increasing clouds with a high around 86. Right now we're at 76 degrees in St. Louis, 75 degrees in Quincy, and 72 degrees in Rolla. 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
5: This is 1A. I'm Jen White.
6: And I'm Todd Zwilling.
5: It's been nearly a year since the Trump administration's major reshaping of the State Department. The administration said it was part of their effort to overhaul the federal government and streamline and reduce redundancies.
6: On July 8th of last year, the Supreme Court cleared the way for the administration's massive reduction in force plan, just a part of what was known as Elon Musk's DOGE plan at the time. Days later, the State Department began laying off over 1,350 employees, including Foreign Service officers.
5: And only a week prior, USAID was effectively dismantled. What remained was absorbed into the State Department.
6: The mass firings outraged current and former diplomats. The American Foreign Service Association said this: losing more diplomatic expertise at this critical global moment is a catastrophic blow to our national interests.
5: As part of our If You Can Keep It series, where we look at the state of our democracy, we ask what this reshaping has meant for the U.S.'s global power, aid, and diplomacy. Also, how is the agency operating today, and what happened to all those former employees? Let's bring in our panel to learn more. Joining us in studio is Akbar Shahid Ahmed. He's a diplomatic correspondent at Notice and the author of the upcoming book, Crossing the Red Line: Biden, His Advisors, and Israel's War in Gaza. Akbar, it's always great to have you.
15: Thanks for having me.
5: Also with us is Ambassador Larry Andre. He's a professor at the University of Texas at Austin's LBJ School of Public Affairs. He worked in USAID and served in the State Department for 33 years as the U.S. Ambassador to Somalia, Djibouti, and Mauritania. Ambassador Andre, welcome back to the program.
16: Thank you. Thank you for asking me back.
15: and Miriam Safi, a foreign service officer for 17 years. She served in Cairo during the Arab uprisings in 2011. She later served in Baghdad during the U.S. military withdrawal from Iraq, and she most recently served as a senior advisor to the State Department's chief artificial intelligence officer before being part of the July 11th purge. Miriam, welcome to the program.
16: Thanks for having me.
15: We'd love to hear from you as well. What is the importance of U.S. diplomacy and aid overseas? If you were affected by the cuts, tell us your story. Email us at 1A@WAMU.org. Akbar, let's just start with a reminder of what happened a year ago. What did that original reduction in force look like for the State Department?
17: Absolutely. So the Trump administration wasn't shy about their intentions for the State Department from the get-go. They made it clear they didn't. They felt, in their telling, it was a bloated agency. They felt it was doing work they didn't want it to be doing, specifically human rights work, specifically work around countering disinformation, for instance. These are some of the ideological bugbears, right, of the entire MAGA movement. What they did then was they kind of offered folks two options. One was a fork in the road, where you could take a package to be let go, or sort of wait and see what would happen to you. And that was where this was especially brutal, Jen, this kind of mass layoff that did happen last July, because many people who weren't expecting to be removed, I remember that day being outside the State Department, you know, and you'd see people coming out in tears who would say, look, I was in this extremely sensitive intelligence position, right? I was working on Russia and China. The Trump administration says they care about great powers. This doesn't make sense. And a lot of the people who were also let go were in this kind of weird gap where they just didn't have jobs because of bureaucratic reasons, right? This wasn't something based on any kind of clear performance metrics, interviews, a direct process. It was really a number that Secretary Rubio wanted to hit.
6: We remember the images at the time of State Department employees leaving through the front doors, the Hall of Nations, their fellow employees applauding them as they left. It was an emotional time at the department. Miriam, you were there. You experienced those firings. What was your sense of how the administration decided who would be fired and who would be spared?
16: So thank you for having me. And this is the one-year anniversary of the purge. And I use that term very deliberately, that it was a purge rather than sort of a bureaucratic reorganization because of how indiscriminate the process was. So Foreign Service officers, as Akbar mentioned, were not tied to our positions. We're commissioned officers like the military. So even if our position is eliminated, we would just rebid on another job. And that happened recently, for example, there was a closure in Peshawar and those Foreign Service officers who lost their jobs just rebid on assignments. For whatever reason, and I think my guess is the reason we were indiscriminately and arbitrarily eliminated is to send a message that this could happen to anyone. So it created a chilling effect within the organization. So that day, I'll never forget, I was working on artificial intelligence. This is a bipartisan issue that everybody cares about. And I had just built a training float, actually, to send diplomats for a full year, civil and foreign service officers, to get smart on AI, quantum, and biotech at universities like Boise State, Georgia Tech, Stanford, all over the United States, across, you know, the country. And it was actually an idea that Colin Powell, a Republican, seeded 20 plus years ago. And it took that long, the bipartisan support to build it. And now we've eliminated the ability for our diplomats to be trained in technology and to be, that's our superpower, right? Is that we have a presence all over the world. And now we're ceding to China. And so this is an example. My job was critical. It was congressionally mandated. It was bipartisan supported. So as Akbar mentioned, it was, you know, done in a very haphazard way. And others have said, the way it was done was sort of not strategic. It was just a headcount reduction just to kind of put heads on a stick, basically. And my head was on a stick.
15: Well, we did reach out to the State Department for comment on the effect of these cuts and did not hear back in time for the program. We'll provide an update to the website if a comment is provided. Ambassador Andre, I want to tap into your experience. What did you make of these decisions to reduce the State Department, to dissolve U.S. aid? Were there redundancies or bloat that needed to be addressed?
18: Yes, but not in this way. I completely agree with everything Mariam just said about the arbitrariness of how this was done. Those who had the most power over the process had the least knowledge of how the system works. So as Miriam mentioned, for the Foreign Service officers, they rotate in and out of positions domestically and overseas. A deputy of mine, my deputy when I was ambassador in Djibouti, had a stellar record. He happened to be in the wrong job at the wrong time, and so he was shown the door. Twice, I chaired our promotion boards at State Department. And what I learned there is we have a low rank system. So the State Department system has a list of low performers. You would think that's where they would start, but that list was never referenced at all. It was, oh, we don't like these jobs. Whoever happens to be in that job is now out of a job. So that was just a unprofessional and ineffective way of managing this issue. As far as the numbers, yes, organizations do have creep. You get people hired for an office that was set up to respond to a political constituency. That political constituency goes away. The office remains. So there are barnacles that attach themselves to the ship of state. And so every now and then you need to scrub the hole. Mm-hmm. That makes sense. But in a logical way, in a systematic way, in a well-informed way, not in this way.
15: Akbar, you wanted to jump in here.
17: I just wanted to add two quick details that I think really illustrate how sort of haphazard this felt. I just remember that day, multiple people were fired who were then very quickly told, oh, actually, we didn't mean to fire you. We need to rehire you. Right? That kind of mess. And then just looking back to what happened in the build-up to that day and what gave us the sense they just wanted to hit a number, many of the people who took that fork in the road chose to leave were some of the most qualified people. I wrote about the State Department's lawyers. Very rare to leave. Very hard to train those people. Those were overwhelmingly represented in who chose to take the package.
6: Ambassador, you would look at the shaving off of barnacles and say it's normal for an administration to do firings, even a lot of firings, if they can preserve the job that USAID or the State Department is doing for America overseas with fewer people or more efficiently. Is that what happened here, or did the firings also fundamentally change the way the State Department, USAID, and other agencies that we're talking about did their job projecting American values?
18: No, the way it was done was not strategic. It was not organized. It was not rational. So the numbers were arrived at by an unknown process also. It wasn't a systematic searching of the organization for jobs that are no longer relevant to the mission goals. As far as USAID, as you mentioned, I was a USAID contract employee before I started at State. I've worked alongside USAID in all of my postings. I know them very well. An enormous amount of expertise there. So you want to go a different direction. The direction that the administration has chosen actually is not new. You had an enormously successful anti-HIV AIDS program that was set up in 2003 under President George W. Bush. PEPFAR saved millions and millions of lives. The latest figure I saw was 25 million. That was coordinated by State Department. So that's what the Trump administration is wanting to do for aid right now. And it was implemented by the Centers for Disease Control's international arm, by USAID, by Department of Defense, by Peace Corps. So it was multi-agency implemented and coordinated by the State Department. That seems to be the model that they're wanting to do now. And they the administration is setting up these country-by-country agreements for global health. That is the one part of aid that the administration seems most interested in continuing, and they've been doing this, negotiating compacts one by one with different countries.
15: Well, let's pause here. We're talking to Ambassador Larry Andre, who served as U.S. Ambassador to Somalia, Djibouti, and Mauritania. Also with us, Akbar Shahid Ahmed, a diplomatic correspondent at Notice, and Miriam Safi. She was a Foreign Service officer for 17 years. Also with us, 1A's Todd Zwillick. Coming up, we sit down with a former State Department worker whose office was eliminated to hear how she's continuing her work in the private sector. That's just ahead. This is 1A from WAMU and NPR.
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19: At a series of memorials in Montgomery, Alabama, Brian Stevenson commemorates some of America's darkest chapters.
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15: This is 1A. I'm Jen White.
22: And I'm Todd Zwillick.
15: For today's installment of If You Can Keep It, we're talking about the U.S.'s global reach in diplomacy a year after the dramatic reshaping of the State Department and elimination of USAID.
22: We're talking through it with Ambassador Larry Andre, who served as U.S. Ambassador to Somalia, Djibouti, and Mauritania. Akbar Shahid Ahmed, diplomatic correspondent at Notice, frequent guest here on the show. And Mariam Safi, Foreign Service Officer for 17 years.
15: And now let's turn to Verena Winder. She's former chief of staff and senior advisor at the Women's Rights Office at the State Department. She's now the co-founder of Arch Collaborative. That's a nonprofit that works towards gender equality. Verena, welcome to the program.
23: Hi, thank you so much for having me.
15: So you worked for an office that no longer exists. Tell us about the work Women's Rights Office was doing.
23: So my last posting was, as you mentioned, as the chief of staff to the ambassador, and that was a political appointment. I worked for the Biden administration, but I want to be clear that this office was not just set up during a Democratic administration. This is a long-term, long-standing office, started in the mid-90s and then really elevated in 2009. And so the Women's Rights Office, we worked in three different ways, and actually I served in it as a civil servant as well. We worked on diplomacy, so that was how we talked to other countries, specifically about women's rights and about integrating gender equality. That's our multilateral efforts, so how we present and show up at the UN. And that was also our public diplomacy, so who we choose to elevate. We also did policy for the U.S. government. We led and developed all of the policies relating to gender-based violence or violence against women, on women's economic security, on something called women, peace, and security. And this we did because there's a huge body of evidence showing, as the show's theme talks about, that women, empowered women, gender equal societies are far more likely to have peaceful, stable, prosperous, democratically leaning societies. And lastly, we ran programs for the department. We had about a $10 million budget. That sounds really big, but in fact, that's about what the Pentagon spends in about 3 to 4 minutes. And we'd use that money to invest in small, really potentially impactful programs around the world. One of the things that we were getting ready to do just as the office was shut down was we were setting up a first-of-its-kind rapid response fund to help women, women candidates, women politicians who are dealing with this horrific backlash and online abuse, everything from doxing to stalking to nudification. And they were telling us all around the world, hey, I can't do this. I can't stay in this. I can't represent my constituencies. And so we were going to pilot this program where we were going to provide them with just a little bit of money so they could safely leave houses or get their kids out of school for a short period of time, contact lawyers, get information off the dark web, just as a stalwart and as a bulwark against the sort of encroachment against democracy.
22: So, Verena, the work that you're describing, has it been lost now, or is some other office doing it in a bureaucratic reshuffle that shouldn't make too much of a difference to an outsider? Or is the quality, the actual work that you're describing, is it gone?
23: So thank you for that question. I think something that your first panelist said is really important to underscore. Akbar said that this administration just didn't want folks at the State Department doing human rights. And so I would posit that actually a lot of the firings were not necessarily indiscriminate. If you look at the kinds of offices that could have picked up some of this work, the Trafficking in Persons Office, the Criminal Justice Office, the Democracy, Human Rights, and Labor Office, all of those either saw an entire and complete firing and elimination, or they are so small compared as to what they were before that they're not able to do their work. Marco Rubio, the Secretary of State, actually regularly gets asked when he goes on the Hill by some of our congressional champions, hey, what's happening to this work? Is the State Department doing women's rights anywhere? And he'll say yes, and he'll say, you know, the regional bureaus are doing it. Well, in 2023, so this was obviously before the Trump administration, we, as in the Women's Rights Office, conducted a survey of the entire State Department just to see how far along we were in sort of the integration of women's rights. 8% of bureaus and offices had somebody in their office working on women's rights or working on gender equality. And on average, of those people in that 8% that said yes, that person who held that portfolio had on average 9 other portfolios, and they were also the most junior members of the staff. So I think it's really safe to say no, despite what Marco Rubio says, this work is not being done.
15: Verena, I just want you to connect some dots for us, because I can imagine someone listening to this conversation and saying, listen, if a country wants to have gender equality, that's the work of that country. Why is the U.S. involved in this? Why does it matter for everyday Americans? How would you answer that question?
23: I think that what all Americans want is a more peaceful society, is a more prosperous society, and we can't do all of that work alone. I also think that folks in general agree that violence against women is a global scourge, that women should be able to control and to have economic independence, and that's actually a net good, a public good for everybody. Countries that have more gender equal societies are much less likely to have civil wars within their own country, but they're also much less likely to start wars with other countries. And so this is really an investment in not just other countries, but in our own safety and prosperity as well. Much like it makes sense for us to invest in other countries' public health systems, because their public health reflects on our public health.
22: Verena, Jen mentioned Arch Collaborative, the work that you're still doing. I wonder about its reach every day without the heft, the weight, and, you know, the stamp of the United States government overseas, how much harder it is for this work to penetrate in the societies where you're working.
23: Yeah, it is. It's much harder. Obviously, I come from the U.S. government. I was trained in the U.S. government. It was my first job out of graduate school. And so I very much, you know, have just an enormous respect for the reach and global networks of government. We started Arch Collaborative in the sort of early months of January 2025 and beyond. And we started it really as our stake in the ground to say, okay, we have been witnessing, we have had front row seats over the past 4 years to just how hard it is now to get an agreement on women's rights in the UN. Or we have seen, you know, when we travel to countries like Kenya and activists tell us, you know, the US is importing all of this legislation, go home and get your own house in order. We started this really like knowing that this was going to be an uphill battle, but not being willing to give up that fight. And so Arch Collaborative is really focused on two areas of work. Our first bucket is to resist these global anti-rights forces. And by anti-rights, I really mean those folks who would seek to undermine human rights, who would seek to undermine women's rights, who would seek to do so on behalf of undermining democracy as a whole. And then our second bucket of work focuses on rebuilding, which is, you know, when and if we survive this moment, what's the kind of scaffolding that we're going to need to get to a place where gender equality truly is no longer negotiable? It is just a given.
0: Verena, I want you to project out about, let's say, 10, even 20 years, especially after your experience with the U.S. government. Do you see the possibility for this work to be more secure if it's not connected to a government agency and the whims of any given president?
23: No, I think that I remain stubbornly optimistic and stubbornly hopeful, but the role of the government cannot be overstated. And in fact, our office, our women's rights office, having that global ambassador position, that was actually Maryam Safi talked about technology being one of our superpowers. Actually, our investment also in human rights and in being sort of a shining beacon of a hill is also a superpower. Many, many countries have followed suit and in our footsteps have created these positions. And so between governments, between the multilateral system, between private philanthropy and civil society, you need to have a healthy ecosystem in order for this to move forward, because otherwise you're going to get what we have now, which is even those women that the State Department ourselves honored as International Women of Courage. We used to honor 10 women every year who had done incredible, amazing work on behalf of human rights around the world. One of the women that we honored, I believe in 2023, was a Ugandan human rights lawyer. And we honored her on our stage, and she was recently captured, tortured, and left for dead. And that's what the power of government is when it wants to be, you know, doing things that are anti-human rights. They're trying to send chilling messages all around the world.
0: Well, that's Verena Winder. She's a former chief of staff and senior advisor at the Women's Rights Office at the State Department, which no longer exists. She's now the co-founder of Arch Collaborative. That's a nonprofit that works towards gender equality. Verena, thank you for speaking with us.
23: Thank you so much for having me and for allowing me to talk about the important work that we did and that we will continue to do.
0: Well, let's turn back now to Ambassador Larry Andre, who served as U.S. Ambassador to Somalia, Djibouti, and Mauritania, Akbar Shahid Ahmed, he's a diplomatic correspondent at Notice, and Maryam Safi, a Foreign Service officer for 17 years.
22: We've been hearing from lots and lots of you. One text club member says, caring for those in need is the lowest priority of this administration, whether the needy in this country or whether they are outside. Only if there's money to be made in the process of giving care and a deal can be made for profit, then there's interest. Dave says this, don't forget to talk about how cuts to U.S. aid eliminated the people who could have prevented the screwworm outbreak. Screwworm, of course, parasite infecting American cattle across the Midwest and the West right now. And one member of our text club writes this, diplomacy and foreign aid project soft power that costs less than military power. A machismo foreign policy doesn't make the United States stronger. It creates more resistance and problems than it solves. This is an old one, Ambassador Larry Andre, soft power versus hard power, military might versus ideals. Can you speak to that person who sent us that note and what's being lost realistically here with these firings we're talking about?
18: Certainly. And if I could start with a quick clarification, Verena is absolutely correct when she says that the offices were closed on a selective basis in line with the administration's policy framework. The arbitrariness was firing people who happened to be in the eliminated positions, given that the Foreign Service rotates from position to position, rather than firing people on the basis of performance. And that was possible. That was able for them. Back to your question. The way diplomacy works is you seek to identify a shared goal, a shared interest with another country, and you work on it together to accomplish something for both countries. And you build up credit, you build up chips that you then spend on advancing your goals. So if you one role of soft power, I don't like the term, but there it is, is in building up those chips, building up that credit that you can then spend. I could give so many examples from my career where that happened. Something very specific that we in the U.S. needed, and we could draw down on all the credit we had built up through different use of soft power, different programs and different assistance that we'd rendered, and cooperation that we had extended. Does that answer the question?
22: It does.
0: Yeah. Miriam, what are you hearing from your former colleagues who still work at the State Department? How much have they experienced the work or the culture change?
16: Well, I think the bandwidth is so limited right now. I mean, my purge, right? I was, you know, arbitrarily eliminated based on a spreadsheet, right? It was a serendipity of terror. That's caused a chilling effect within the State Department. So just earlier this year, we were on paid administrative leave. They tried to fire and unfire us about four times over the course of 10 months. I volunteered to serve on a task force to evacuate American citizens when the Iran war broke out. I speak fluent Arabic. It cost probably $500,000 taxpayer dollars just to train us in these hard languages like Arabic and Mandarin. Of the 246 of us, about $35 million destroyed just in language acquisition alone. And so we're sitting on the sidelines on paid administrative leave, wanting to help our colleagues on the inside with this evacuation. I was evacuated from the Middle East twice, 2011 during the ouster of Mubarak, and again in 2013 after Benghazi. And so I know what it's like to be scared and in the region. And our colleagues were petrified, you know, because there was no real warning. What happened in Iran was done in such a haphazard way that it put American citizens' lives at risk, our fellow colleagues' lives at risk. And, you know, it was, it's for me devastating because I've given my whole life to this institution. I served with Rena in the Office of Global Women's Issues. I'm a survivor of female genital mutilation, and I became the lead on this issue for the State Department. And we made such progress. Like, it was extraordinary. It was the honor of a lifetime to be a diplomat for the United States. And now, the reason we're fighting and we're all still pushing our members of Congress to keep fighting for the State Department, like others on the panel have said, because, you know, we're celebrating 250 years. DOGE sunsetted on July 4th. The amount of generational damage, institutional damage that's been done by this agency and this administration, it sets back the clock another 200 years, because this is something we are building, loyalist, system, a spoiled system that Andrew Jackson created that we tried to dismantle. Mm. We need an apolitical civil service that is, my colleagues on the inside aren't able to give advice because they're scared.
0: Well, I want to bring Akbar in here because you're reporting on what's happening inside the State Department. What are you hearing?
17: I think that that point about not being willing to give professional advice is a really important one. You know, I've heard from, for instance, a source recently told me, you know, talking to a diplomatic source was saying talking to American diplomats now is almost impossible, right? Because if you are sitting, for instance, as a representative of a foreign government across from four or five of the remaining State Department people, A, they might not know what to say because the link between the diplomatic corps and the kind of top inner circle around Rubio has been so severed, right? It's not funneling down what the message, what the priorities are, because the normal policymaking process has been disrupted. And B, there's a real sense people have of, are we being watched or monitored by our own colleagues, right? Is what we are saying going to be used against us in the next mass firing? Will it be reported up the chain? So there's that real kind of sense of for those who are remaining, this sense of vulnerability, and then a real sense of what is the purpose of our being here? Are we just riding it out till the next administration?
0: And so what does that mean, very briefly, for the safety of the U.S.?
17: It means that, for instance, when you have Americans trapped abroad, when you have crises like the ongoing Gaza crisis, right, or Ukraine, you don't necessarily have those contacts who are plugged into international networks or to the UN or have that kind of trust and credibility anymore, who can say, here's what we can achieve. I mean, you look at, for instance, right now, there's a real concern about a jailed doctor in Israel, Palestinian doctor. If that person dies, it will be partly blamed on the US. There's no one in the US government looking at that case intensely.
0: We're discussing the state of America's diplomacy and aid a year after the dramatic reshaping of the State Department with Ambassador Larry Andre, Akbar Shahid Ahmed, a diplomatic correspondent at Notice, and Miriam Safi, a Foreign Service officer for 17 years. Still to come, how many lives have been lost due to these cuts? That's coming up next. I'm Jen White.
22: And I'm Todd Zwillick.

0: One in three women will experience a pelvic floor disorder at some point in their lifetimes. This spring, we talked about the prevalence of chronic pelvic and vulvovaginal pain, and so many of you had stories and questions. We bring back the experts for part two as our series In Good Health continues, next hour on 1A.
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0: Back to our conversation in a moment, but first, we'd love your help with what's coming up on Wednesday. On June 25th, the Supreme Court cleared the way for the Trump administration to end temporary protected status for roughly 330,000 Haitians living in the United States. Their work permits are set to expire, deportation protections are gone, and communities, employers, and families are now scrambling to figure out what comes next. We want to hear from you. If you're a Haitian TPS holder or the family member of one, what are you facing right now? Or maybe you live or work in a community with a large Haitian population and you're experiencing the impact up close. What are you seeing? The number is 855-236-1A1A. Maybe you think TPS has gone on long enough and you want to make that case. Again, the number is 855-236-1212, or leave a message using our app 1A Vox Pop and we'll share your thoughts on Wednesday. Now back to our discussion about the state of U.S. global leadership 1 year after the dramatic reshaping of the State Department and USAID. We're here with Akbar Shahid Ahmed, a diplomatic correspondent at Notice and the author of the forthcoming book, Crossing the Red Line. Ambassador Larry Andre is also with us. He's a professor at the University of Texas at Austin's LBJ School of Public Affairs. He worked in USAID and served in the department, in the State Department for 33 years as the U.S. ambassador to Somalia, Djibouti, and Mauritania. And Miriam Safi, a Foreign Service officer for 17 years, most recently serving as a senior advisor to the State Department's chief artificial intelligence officer before being part of the July 11th purge. We also heard from another former USAID worker.
4: My name is Jamie Oberlander, and I'm a former USAID Foreign Service officer and current graduate student at the University of Michigan, where I've been leading research on the impact of the dismantling of USAID on employees and families. The finding that was most striking was a sense of moral injury. And moral injury is defined as the psychological distress that emerges when one's deeply held professional and moral values are violated. And nearly 90% of respondents indicated a sense of moral injury. And this sense of moral injury was compounded by knowing that suffering resulted from not being able to do our jobs, from not being able to provide emergency food aid, or knowing that HIV medications were disrupted. For us, it was never just a job. We were motivated by a profound sense of service to country and for humanity.
5: And we've been hearing from so many more of you. Wayne texts to say, I worked alongside USAID. Elimination of their mission was short-sighted. The legacy cost on building this back will be significant. And another listener writes to me, the State Department is our most dignified platform in the world. It feels right now as if someone has been taking a claw hammer to it. Ambassador Andre, before we took a pause, Akbar was talking about what I think amounts to a climate of fear among many diplomats and civil servants, foreign aid workers in the State Department and USAID right now. Have you heard that? And what's the real world impact on people still trying to do their jobs to project American values, I'll call it soft power, apologies, around the world?
6: Certainly, there's a hesitancy that I have never seen before of current employees in the State Department to even have casual, unofficial conversations about what's going on. So the climate of fear is definitely there. And again, it's because it's unpredictable. And I go back to my favorite word, arbitrary. So because of that, people just don't know what could come next. And they want to err on the side of caution. And that prevents a lot of good things from happening. You don't reach out as much. You don't set up as a network of contacts. You just keep your head down and hope that it doesn't get cut off.
0: Ambassador Andre, I just want you to, again, tapping into your experience, help us better understand how much of the work of the State Department and USAID was relationship-based, that it was about not just what was happening through those official channels. It was about the person you could call to hear about something before it was formally announced, and how much of that we've lost.
6: Yeah, diplomacy is relationship building. It's exactly the same thing. You establish privileged relations at multiple levels, and that's how you get informed so that your policies can be informed by reality. And that's how you implement those policies, through partnerships with civil society and with the recipient or host government. So that's absolutely essential.
0: Miriam, we heard from Verena earlier about the Women's Rights Office that, again, no longer exists under the new State Department overhaul. You were working at a department that also no longer exists. And it was an effort to modernize and properly educate our tech diplomats. Just explain a little bit about the work you were doing.
7: Right. So I, as I mentioned, I've rotated quite a bit throughout my career, and I was in the Bureau of Cyberspace and Digital Policy, which technically still exists, but is in a very hollowed out state. And so the program that I mentioned with earlier in this segment was an idea that Secretary Colin Powell, you know, who was a Republican, came up with to basically train diplomats in long-term training like the military, so that we have diplomats who are smart on technology issues, 21st century issues. And so right now with this AI arms race with China, I had negotiated a dozen MOUs with universities all over the United States, you know, Georgia Tech, Purdue, Keith Kroc's Institute for Tech Diplomacy, who served under the first Trump administration. So a bipartisan supported initiative to basically send civil and foreign service officers to really immerse themselves in cyber resilience and AI safety and biotech and quantum, so that when they're at the negotiating table at the UN, they understand the technologies that they're trying to regulate or they're trying to harness the potential of, right? I mean, AI can be a great problem solver, but now we don't have diplomats that are smart. I mean, even just a few days ago, a senior economist at the State Department resigned very publicly, which is a rare thing to do. People like us, like people who are in the State Department, we tend to be behind the scenes. You know, flying a plane and hoping, you know, making sure it doesn't crash, and you don't hear about us because we're behind the scenes. And so this economist said she had to resign because everything was being vetted. You know, she couldn't even talk about a Nobel Prize winning economist, Paul Krugman, and his economic theories, which are foundational, because of his critiques of the administration. So our diplomats are not being trained because everything has become so politicized. And now they have a new performance precept, our current diplomats, called fidelity. It's a way to prove loyalty. Nobody knows what it means. But again, it's a way to then create this anxiety that everybody's been talking about, where you just don't know, you know, if your job is secure. And in this economy, it's hard for everyone. Everybody is struggling. So people in the State Department now have to keep their foreign service and civil service have to keep their heads down. And they,
5: But Miriam, you and Akbar have both talked about the climate of fear there. Akbar, talk a little bit about loss of institutional knowledge, though. If firings are in a function, arbitrary. People who've worked at the department for 30 years carrying institutional knowledge. What's been the effect there? What are you hearing?
8: So look at specific examples, right? Let's look at the Iran war for just an example. Speaking truth to power becomes critical when you're making a decision about, are we going to war against the country? Can we get a deal out of them on a nuclear program? The Iran experts at the department, the energy experts, many of them had been hollowed out. These were people who spoke the language, who understood what it would mean if Iran decided to weaponize the Strait of Hormuz. Instead, we saw all these quite predictable consequences.
5: We heard reporting direct from Switzerland in the first round of talks that Steve Witkoff and American negotiators missed the boat because they didn't have that expertise on Iran's nuclear capabilities.
8: We're misunderstanding, right? And we're still there, right? The people running the show are still Steve Witkoff and Jared Kushner. And my understanding, again, based on folks close to them and folks at the White House State Department, is that institutional expertise is still not being tapped, which is where you still have a big gap. Right, so the U.S. and Iran are technically right now in a truce, but some of the big outstanding issues, will Iran charge a toll over the Strait of Hormuz? The American side is trying to argue to the Iranians, we'll give you future sanctions relief. But from the Iranian standpoint, what many experts, many of them fired experts from the State Department with Iran expertise will tell you, is that's not going to fly. So how do you actually thread the needle or reach those deals in an Iran context, or even more broadly, in a Gaza context, a Ukraine context, when you don't have those people with those sensitivities, or if they are still there, they don't feel safe taking that advice up to the highest echelons.
0: I just want to note here that we had a conversation here on 1A about how the diplomatic channels have changed significantly under the current Trump administration, and there are these unofficial channels now to the president. You can find that conversation at the1a.org. We're talking to Akbar Shahed Ahmed. He's a diplomatic correspondent at NOTUS. Also with us, Miriam Safi, a foreign service officer for 17 years, and Ambassador Larry Andre, who served as a U.S. ambassador to Somalia, Djibouti, and Mauritania. We're hearing from you. Victoria emails, I'm one of the cohort of unlucky foreign service officers who were purged on July 11th. My office ensured people-to-people exchange programs that have been the linchpin of U.S. soft power overseas, but the current administration values the stick over the carrot in diplomacy. We are nonpartisan, mission-driven professionals who serve our country through Republican and Democratic administrations. And a Text Club member writes, our role in the world is now greatly diminished. We are blessed and now refuse to share our blessings with those who live in places where they suffer and die without the help USAID routinely supplied. Ambassador Andre, research has recently called attention to lives lost because of cuts at the State Department and USAID. And the Lancet, which is a British global health medical journal, forecasts that 9.4 million people will die by 2030 because of these cuts. While one Boston University researcher estimated over 780,000 people have already died in the year since USAID cuts were implemented. Elon Musk, who headed the now defunct entity Doge and spearheaded a lot of the federal government cuts, denies these numbers. Help us understand how the humanitarian response worked before this shift under the Trump administration.
6: Well, I want to point out that it is indeed worse than what you just mentioned, in that overseas, with our partnerships in global health, we had both USAID's Global Health Office and a key role played by the epidemiologists of the Center for Disease Control's Global Health Center. That Global Health Center has also taken a significant hit in reducing its staff of experts that had taken the lead during past major outbreaks of infectious diseases. We are up against the idea that infectious diseases refuse to respect international borders. So as long as viruses don't respect international borders, then the work we do to suppress these highly dangerous infectious diseases anywhere on the planet is directly tied to protecting ourselves. So we, as I said earlier, we see the administration realizing that there is an America First rationale for global health, and recreating what had, in a different form, but recreating what they had earlier dismantled on the global health side. So I do want to put it out there that the Center for Disease Control Global Health Center's epidemiologists played and still play, but at a much reduced role, an important aspect of preserving and safeguarding our population.

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1: Administration and the current Congress need to think about what we do after. And the reason we're so passionate, and I'm on this call, even though it's emotionally exhausting, I was purged, my life was upended, just short of, everything. So many of us are housing insecure now. I mean, we're dealing with so much, and we're draining our bank accounts with lawyer fees. The reason we're fighting our appeals is because it's the future of our democratic institutions. Like, this is more than about the Trump administration. This is about whether or not we have a democracy moving forward. And the civil service, it's apolitical. The foreign service, it's apolitical. That's the lifeblood of our institutions.
2: We're running out of time here, but I want to read this message we got from a former State Department Foreign Service officer of 20 plus years. With all the destruction of USAID and downgrading of diplomacy under Trump, let's not forget that America's credibility around the world and State Department morale was critically undermined by Biden's disastrous policy of unconditional support for Israel's brutal war on Gaza. We couldn't negotiate on issues in regions far from the Middle East without Gaza being raised. So while Trump and Rubio are further destroying the U.S.'s standing in the world, it didn't start with Trump. Akbar, through your own reporting, how much do you see the U.S.'s diplomacy being affected by these cuts and overhauls? Or are there also long-standing issues that need to be part of this discussion as well?
3: Absolutely, there are. I mean, I heard this a lot in reporting on my book around the Biden administration's Gaza policy, that humanitarian, intelligence, and diplomatic professionals were being undercut and ignored for years by their self-professed champions, right? So some of the lawmakers, some of the Democrats who are out here now, and likely Democratic politicians who will talk about this ahead of the 2028 race, were kind of silent when the Biden administration was not listening to State Department experts, when people were signing dissent cables, when they were resigning, when USAID was saying, we can prevent famine in Gaza, empower us to do so. And that wasn't happening under the Biden administration. So certainly that made it easier for this degradation. And now what we're seeing is the replacement with really opaque private sector contracts. So as Ambassador Andre pointed out, yes, replacements are happening in places like Gaza, but it's just money being pushed out the door, often to private contractors or the UN, where we have a lot less visibility into how it's being spent or if it's being spent in ways that serve the U.S. national interests or American values.
2: Well, lots more we could get into, but we'll leave the conversation there for now. That's Akbar Shahid Ahmed, a diplomatic correspondent at Notice. He's also author of the upcoming book, Crossing the Red Line, Biden, His Advisors, and Israel's War in Gaza. Also with us, Miriam Safi. She was a Foreign Service officer for 17 years, most recently serving as a senior advisor to the State Department's Chief Artificial Intelligence Officer before being part of the July 11th purge. And Ambassador Larry Andre, a professor at the University of Texas at Austin's LBJ School of Public Affairs. He worked in USAID and served in the State Department for 33 years. Today's producer was Michelle Harvin. This program comes to you from WAMU, part of American University in Washington, distributed by NPR.
4: I'm Todd Swillick.
2: And I'm Jen White. Thanks for listening. And we'll talk more soon. This is 1A.
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6: Could a protest with no leader and no demands change the way an entire country talks about money? This year, Occupy Wall Street marks its 15th anniversary. It brought terms like the 99% and the 1% to the mainstream, and it all started at a tiny park in Lower Manhattan. Occupy's legacy, next time on 1A.
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4: Nearly 75% of women in the U.S. will experience pain during sex in their lifetime. You've got questions? So we're back with more answers. From WAMU and NPR in Washington, this is 1A. Hi, I'm Jen White. One in three women will experience a pelvic floor disorder at some point in their life. One in four people with vulvas will develop a vulvovaginal disorder. Yet most people will see multiple doctors over many years before receiving a proper diagnosis. OBGYNs aren't trained to identify these disorders, and visiting a specialist can cost thousands of dollars. We heard from so many of you during our last conversation on pelvic and vulvar pain that we're back with part two. It's the latest installment in our series, In Good Health. That's coming up after this news.
5: Live from NPR News in Washington, I'm Kristen Wright. President Trump rang the opening bell for the New York Stock Exchange and the NASDAQ from the Oval Office in a historic first. He's marking the start of trading for Trump Accounts, the federal government's new investment savings program for children. The president explained from the Oval Office that he asked soccer's governing body to review its decision to suspend U.S. men's team star player Valorant Balogun for their World Cup game tonight. FIFA reversed the suspension, allowing the American to play after hearing from Trump. NPR's Becky Sullivan has more.
6: It wasn't a clear, obvious foul. The contact looked very much unintentional. And in fact, the referee on the field didn't even give a foul initially. The red card came only after a video replay review of the play in slow motion. And then also similar contact between players in other games in this tournament have gone unpunished. And yet this got a red card. And, you know, clearly there's questions, but FIFA has not been transparent about answering them. This whole process by which they have reached this result, I think, raises a lot of questions. So it's just been tremendously messy.
5: Belgium has appealed FIFA's decision. China says its military has successfully test-launched a long-range missile from a nuclear submarine in the Pacific. NPR's Jennifer Pack reports from Beijing.
7: The missile was launched at noon Beijing time and carried a dummy warhead, according to China's official Xinhua news agency. This is the second time China has conducted a missile test in the Pacific since 2024. China says it had notified relevant countries in advance. Still, Australia's Foreign Minister Penny Wong told local media that the move lacked transparency and reassurance, while officials in New Zealand and Japan said they have grave concerns. China says the test launch was routine and part of the Navy's annual training. It says the missile was not directed against any other countries or target. Jennifer Pack, NPR News, Beijing.
5: New research finds many online sites are prescribing GLP-1 obesity drugs like Ozempic with limited oversight. Often sites don't require patients to interact with a clinician. NPR's Maria Godoy reports.
8: In the study, a researcher posing as a patient went to 49 different websites that offer GLP-1 medications. All of the sites relied primarily on patient-reported questionnaires that often missed important medical history. For example, a little more than half asked about a history of eating disorders, and only about a third asked for clinical data like cholesterol, blood glucose, and blood pressure. Just 26% of sites required an actual video visit to get a prescription. In some cases, websites issued prescriptions even though the patient failed to submit required photos. Researchers say limited clinical engagement when prescribing GLP-1s may increase the risks of medical and financial harm. The findings appear in the journal JAMA. Maria Godoy, NPR News.
5: This is NPR News from Washington. The man accused of killing conservative activist Charlie Kirk is appearing in court this week in Utah for a crucial hearing. Prosecutors will argue Tyler Robinson should stand trial and get the death penalty. Robinson turned himself in after Kirk was shot while speaking at an event at Utah Valley University in September. He hasn't entered a plea. A jury will decide whether the case moves ahead to trial. Super Typhoon Bavi blasted through the Mariana Islands in the western Pacific with winds of 180 miles per hour, making a direct hit on one of the islands. Dana Williams from member station KPRG reports from Guam.
9: Emergency officials in the U.S. territories of Guam and the northern Marianas were waiting for high winds and heavy rains to subside before beginning damage assessment. The four populated islands all experienced typhoon-force winds, but the island of Rota, just 33 square miles and with a population of about 1,800, was completely encircled by the eye of the Category 5 storm. There, the storm brought 35-foot surf and triggered flash floods. Power was knocked out on all the islands, and many roads on Guam were impassable. The islands remain under a typhoon warning, and residents were warned to stay indoors and off the roads because of dangerous weather conditions. For NPR News, I'm Dana Williams on Guam.
5: In the World Cup, England defeated Mexico 3-2 last night in Mexico City. This ends Mexico's World Cup run after the team made it through the knockout stage for the first time since 1986. This is NPR.
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11: Thank you for listening to St. Louis Public Radio. Good morning. I'm Rose Dalton. It's 10:06. Mostly sunny today. The high around 85 and a low around 70 tonight. A chance of showers and thunderstorms toward late afternoon and early evening tomorrow. Gradually becoming sunny, high in the upper 80s and a low around 70. Currently 78 in St. Louis, 76 degrees in Quincy, 78 in Rollo.
12: This is 1A. I'm Jen White. One in three women will experience a pelvic floor disorder at some point in their life, and one in four people with vulvas will develop a vulvovaginal disorder. Despite how common pain down there is, 60% of people with these conditions consult three or more doctors before ever receiving a proper diagnosis. That process can take up to 12 years, according to the National Vulvodynia Foundation. In May, we discussed vulvar and pelvic pain as part of our series In Good Health, and we heard from so many of you.
13: I started experiencing severe tailbone pain following a back surgery. I've been dealing with this for about a year. It does cause painful intercourse, pain using the restroom, as well as just generally it's uncomfortable to sit for long periods of time. It's uncomfortable to stand for long periods of time.
14: It's been kind of a frustrating pattern. I just do not have the pelvic pain you were talking about, but I had a lot of urgency and frequency and a little bit of incontinence, and that was really bad.
15: I struggled with pelvic floor and vaginal discomfort for years, and I figured that I had vaginismus. That diagnosis was never made, but I got my own dilators and I did treatment myself to go through it, and eventually it got better. However, I still have vaginal pain.
12: Thanks for those messages. 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
12: Also with us again in studio is Camille Espinoza. 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She's also the founder of the Center for Intimacy and Relationships. 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
16: Thanks for having me.
12: And Dr. Maria Uloco. She's a urologist and founder of MUMD Sexual Medicine Beverly Hills. That's a private medical practice. She's also the founder of Vulvi, a digital health platform to help diagnose vulval, vaginal, and pelvic condition. Dr. Uloco, welcome back to the program.
17: Thank you so much for having me.
12: And we still want to hear from you. If you experience pain during intercourse or medical examinations like an annual pap smear, how has that pain affected your life? If you've been diagnosed with a pelvic floor or vulvovaginal disorder, what did you go through to receive that diagnosis and what is treatment involved for you? Email us at 1a@wamu.org. And just a quick reminder that while we are hearing from medical professionals today, you should always consult your doctor for individual medical advice. So, Dr. Cigna, let's just quickly start by defining what vulvovaginal disorders are in case people didn't hear our last conversation. What kinds of conditions fall under that umbrella?
18: Sure. So vulvovaginal conditions can span from anything, including muscle-related issues, so spasm or even weakness in different areas. There can be connective tissue disorders associated with that. There are hormonal changes. There are nerve-related disorders. There's inflammatory disorders. So they all kind of originate in some part of our physiology, but are presenting as vulvovaginal pain, itching, discomfort, some abnormal sensation that the person is experiencing.
12: And Dr. Uloco, what about pelvic floor disorders? What conditions fall under that umbrella?
17: Yeah, so in terms of pelvic floor disorders, I think of the pelvis as a hammock that holds all our internal organs. So it can impact your bladder, so urinary health issues, so frequent urination, pain with urination, or incomplete bladder emptying. We can also have issues with the vagina and vulvar pain, so pain with sex. We can also have issues with the muscles themselves, where the muscles are weak. When the muscles are weak, that means our hammock is weak, and that means our internal organs can actually start prolapsing or actually coming out of our vagina. And then also, we can have rectum issues or stooling issues, so constipation or incomplete bowel excavation or chronic diarrhea. So those are all the things that I think about when I think about pelvic floor issues.
12: Camille, it's interesting. As a sex therapist, you're often the first clinician someone experiencing painful sex will seek out. And this is in part because they may think their pain is psychological. It's not medical. And so I want to hear about being the first professional a person might see. How do you navigate that?
16: Well, it's true that many people who come to my office really haven't talked about the pain that much, or perhaps more often I see they've gone to their OBGYN, they've been told to take over-the-counter medication, they've maybe been given a cream, but they don't know what's going on. Many people I see have suffered from the pain for years and years, and when they come in, they're seeking help because they're having trouble in their relationship, they can't have the sex life that they like to have, they can't enjoy pleasure. And so that's why they're coming in to see me. And so as a therapist, the first thing I want to do is validate their experience, validate their pain, really listen to them, understand them. I realize I might be the first provider who's really taken the time to sit down and hear about it from their perspective. And I find that that is actually one of the first steps to healing. So before we get to any psychoeducation, before we get to any referrals or any solutions, we spend as much time as we need listening, hearing the story, and understanding what that person is going through.
12: And if you come away from that conversation with the strong sense that this is a client who may need a medical diagnosis, how do you guide them to that?
16: Well, before I make a recommendation or referral, the first thing I want to do as a trauma-informed provider is really help give them some of their agency back. So I do that by letting them tell their story to me in their own terms at their own pace. I have found that some people need just maybe 10 or 30 minutes. Other people need 10 sessions to really feel heard and understood. And then and only then is it the right time to make a referral and the right time to help guide them. I have found that the majority of people who come to me with vaginal pain or pelvic pain have experienced medical trauma. And so I have to be very aware of that. So it's not a simple matter of saying, well, go see this doctor, even though I know there are many providers that I trust and recommend and refer to. I know that that can be difficult. And so often it actually takes sessions. I mean, I've seen months and months and months of work just to help someone get the confidence and comfort to go see another provider. And I work with them as their therapist step by step to help get them there.
12: We heard from Lauren, who writes, I'm so glad you're reporting on pelvic pain dysfunction. I'm 33, but my symptoms started when I was 28. I initially experienced urinary frequency, urgency, and pain with urination. It's been about 5 years now, and I've met with over three OBGYNs and now two pelvic pain physical therapists before I finally received a diagnosis of pelvic floor dysfunction. Before starting this process, I'd never heard of pelvic floor dysfunction and in no way thought I would have been impacted by it. It's been life-changing for me to realize how much my body responds to my mental health challenges by carrying tension in my pelvic floor muscles. I mean, Dr. Sigma, there are conditions that can be connected to or exacerbated by stress and other mental health challenges. For example, vaginismus, and that's a general term to describe difficulty or pain with penetration. It's usually a result of tense muscles and anxiety, although there can be a combination of factors at play. How can a patient know when pelvic or vulvar pain is connected to a psychological condition versus one that is physiological?
18: So when approaching these conditions with patients, I always explain to them that we approach things with the biopsychosocial model in mind, which means that all of these things, as you just explained, are hand in hand. So a piece of it is absolutely there is physical pain here. And so whenever I'm saying that to a patient, I'm making sure to draw the distinction of I'm not saying your pain is in your head. Your pain is physical. Your pain is coming from a part of your body, whether it's your muscles, your nerves, hormones, etc. But it is affected deeply by your mental health, by the fear that has now been built up because of past painful experiences, because of the mistrust that you have for people that you are not trustful of, you know, i.e. medical providers. Mm-hmm. So definitely the two go hand in hand. And so explaining how that is related is really helpful for patients piecing apart what triggers their pain in particular.
12: So many of the stories we've heard from listeners talk about this pain being overlooked or minimized, and that they often, you know, suffer in silence for years with vulvar pain, or their pain is just dismissed altogether when they do speak up. Dr. Loco, what do you think the medical community gets wrong about pelvic and vulvar pain?
19: I think we get a lot of things wrong, unfortunately. And I think the first and foremost thing that we get wrong, when, at least I can speak to my experience and training, there is this very interesting narrative or notion of whether or not we believe the patient, if the patient actually has pain. We are not given a framework of how to diagnose the patient. We are given a framework of, is the pain even real, yes or no? And then we end there. And that is oftentimes a huge misfortune for the physician and for the patient, obviously for the patient, but it's a huge misfortune for the physician that is trying to do the right thing. And so we spend a lot of time thinking, is this even real pain, instead of thinking, where is this pain coming from? And the second thing that we get wrong is thinking that pain is normal. Pain is not normal when people do not want to experience pain. But I think we have normalized people being in pain, especially women being in pain. And then if you add in all of the marginalizations, we again normalize your pain because we're really thinking of, do you really actually have pain? And the third thing I think we get wrong is thinking, is even the misnomer of chronic pelvic pain or recurrent disease. What I'm finding in our research, in my clinical work, in the advocacy work and the education work, is that a lot of what we're calling chronic is actually misdiagnosed. And so when we walk into a framework of, hey, this patient's never going to get better, so of course they're experiencing pain, of course they continue to have pain, that's what we give them when we give them the diagnosis of a chronic condition. Versus if we understood that things aren't chronic and can actually be cured, it changes the game and changes our mindset too as well.
12: We're speaking to urologist Dr. Maria Uloco, also with us, OBGYN Dr. Sarah Cigna, and certified sex therapist Camille Espinoza. And of course, we want to hear from you if you experience pain during intercourse or medical examinations like an annual pap smear. How has that pain affected your life? Email us at 1A@wamu.org. We'll be right back.

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3: This is 1A. I'm Jen White. For today's installment of our series, In Good Health, it's part 2 of our conversation on vulvar and pelvic pain. We're here with Dr. Sarah Cigna. She's an assistant professor of obstetrics and gynecology at George Washington Medical Faculty Associates. She's also the director of their Sexual Health and Gender Affirmation Center. Also with us is Camille Espinoza. She's a licensed psychotherapist and certified sex therapist. She's also the founder of the Center for Intimacy and Relationships. And Dr. Maria Loco. She's a urologist who specializes in the treatment of female sexual dysfunction and female sexual pain. She's also the founder of MUMD Sexual Medicine Beverly Hills. It's a private medical practice. We got this email from Jenny who says, I was so excited to hear my gynecologist, Sarah Cigna, on your last show. My journey through chronic pelvic pain has been going on for over 2 decades. There's a creative project I'm working on about it called Body Language. It's a solo theatrical piece exploring life inside a misunderstood body with my journey through pelvic pain at the center. The show goes deeper and broader, touching on the ways this issue has affected my life and relationships. But on a more universal level, it discusses how we all communicate about and with our bodies. If you experience pain during intercourse or medical examinations, like an annual pap smear, what has that meant for your life? If you've been diagnosed with a pelvic floor or vulvovaginal disorder, what did you go through to receive that diagnosis? And what would you tell other people who are going through this? Email us at 1A@WAMU.org. Jenny talks about communicating about our bodies and how we are experience pain. How does that show up in your office, Camille?
4: Well, in my office, I actually see people dismissing their own pain quite a lot. Mm. It's somewhat surprising. So people will come in, and as part of my general assessment, no matter what they're coming in for, I always ask about unwanted sexual pain. And a surprising number of people will say yes, and they'll say things like, only a little, only sometimes, or they'll say yes all the time, but isn't that normal? Mm. And I'm often the first person to say, actually, no, unwanted pain during sex is not normal and something that we can work on. Did you know there's treatment available? Did you know there's things that we can do here in the therapy room to help you with that? And you'd be surprised to see how often this happens and how often people come in really just dismissing their own pain. They really think it's normal. They really think it's okay. And my philosophy is that unwanted pain during sex is never okay. day, even one time needs to be investigated, even one time needs to be looked at. You know, we should be able to use our bodies in the way that we want to. And if that's not happening, I do my very best to try to empower people, particularly women, to speak up for themselves and also help them get the sex life that they want. And that's what we do in the therapy room.
5: Dr. Cigna, does this show up in the medical examination room as well?
6: It does. And, you know, it's really interesting because I'll have a patient who came in for pain. You know, that was their main complaint. But when we go to do the exam, I'm doing the Q-tip test that we talked about last time, you know, gently touching on different areas of the body and seeing, I'm looking at the patient's face and seeing them wince. Yeah. But then when I ask, well, what are you feeling? Is that painful? They'll say, oh, no, that's fine. And I'm thinking, I just saw you wince. And when I wince, it's because something hurts.
5: Right.
6: And so we have to almost help patients recalibrate what they're feeling when something touches their body.
5: What is that? What is that? I mean, is it that we have normalized a certain level of pain?
6: I mean, think about what when women go through menarche or their first menstrual period, what do we hear? It's going to hurt.
5: Yeah.
6: You're going to bleed. It's going to be painful. What do we hear about childbirth? It's going to hurt. That's normal. What do we hear about sex the first time, right? It's going to hurt the first time and then you'll be fine. And so from childhood, we are told stories of pain being a normal part of our life. And so it makes sense that we've internalized that to the point of gaslighting ourselves.
4: Yes. Women are told that sex is supposed to hurt a little bit. They're told that it's supposed to be uncomfortable. Women are told to put their pleasure last. And this isn't even just pleasure. This is just comfort and freedom from pain. Women are not told that they are entitled to a sex life without pain and, in fact, with pleasure.
6: Or how.
4: Right.
6: Right?
4: Yes.
6: Or how.
4: And women are not told, most importantly, what to do when it does hurt. They're not told what to say, who to ask. They're not told how to talk about it with their partners. Women often dismiss it within themselves. They don't tell their partners how bad it is. Partners also aren't taught on what to do when their female partner is in pain. They're not told how to handle that, how to talk about it in the relationship. I see this all of the time.
5: Dr. Uloco, how much of your work then is about sort of unraveling the narrative we may tell about what's happening to our bodies while you're figuring out the medical part of it and kind of normalizing and trying to release the stigma that people may hold around this pain?
7: Oh, that is a fantastic question. And it's one that I cannot separate from the patient. I think it speaks to the fact that when I do a pelvic exam, a vulvar exam, every single patient will apologize for their bodies. This has not happened in my male patient population, and it only happens in my female or vulvar population. And I just was always deeply curious about that. They are coming in for excruciating pain. They know an exam is going to happen, and yet every single patient would apologize for their bodies, would not trust themselves. And one of the things that I spend a lot of time on with my patients is education about your bodies, education about what normal is and what normal isn't, and education that leads to empowerment. What I want people and everyone with a vulva is to look at their vulva, to normalize our vulvas, to think about them not as this gross, all the societal narratives that are on it. It's just a body part. It is a body part. We don't have the same narrative around our elbows or our knees, but for some reason we have this narrative around this. So what I want to do is for them to change that narrative. And that starts with education, because that education leads to empowerment and debunking a lot of myths so that they can actually understand how intricately scientific this tissue is and how so much of their problems actually came from the fact that, you know, medicine doesn't know the science and they weren't even privy to the science about their own bodies. So changing the narrative is really objective number one for me in healing my patients.
5: All right, grab the hand mirror, get to work. We got this email from Christy during our first conversation. Thanks so much for your episode on pelvic floor issues. It's helpful even just to have more vocabulary for symptoms. I was listening closely for what to mention to my gynecologist when I asked for help with my issues. If you do have a part two, I would be interested to hear what specific bowel movement issues might be clues about various pelvic floor conditions. Dr. Loco, your thoughts?
7: Yeah, so I love this question. So I think about bowel movements in two ways. So we can have constipation, or I think about it in kind of several ways. So constipation, or where you're really straining to empty the bowels. And so that oftentimes can be a indicator of pelvic floor hyperfunction, where our pelvic floor muscles are too tight, which makes the outlet of stool much harder to get out. The other thing that can also be happening is some degree of pelvic organ prolapse. Again, that weakening of the muscles of the pelvic floor, which then allows our internal organs to come out. But ultimately what that is, it's again causing a physical obstruction of the stool. The other one is incomplete stool emptying. So you go to the bathroom, you think you're done, but it still feels like you have pressure there. That can also be a semblance of pelvic floor dysfunction or a clue towards prolapse. The third one is diarrhea. So chronically having diarrhea can also be an outlet issue. So you see how one symptom can actually be several diagnoses, and it really requires the doctor to understand how to diagnose these each separate one, because they can all present with the same symptoms.
5: We got this email from Al who says, I'm a woman in my 70s who has experienced intermittent labial pain and thickening. I finally was diagnosed with lichen sclerosis, an often misdiagnosed disease that presents largely in women over 65. Treatment is usually successful but recurrent, and the lesions can be precancerous. I don't have an intimate partner. I had a non-problematic menopause, and I'm no longer given pap smears, so I think my doctors and myself have just discounted that whole area of myself as a senior woman. Dr. Cigna, I'd love to hear from you on this. First, what is lichen sclerosis?
6: Lichen sclerosis is an autoimmune condition of the skin. It can actually happen anywhere on your body, but on the vulva and genital tissue, it can happen and predispose to cancer, like the listener was stating. So when we're thinking about treating it, we're generally trying to target medications that will lower the immune response in that area, because it is an overactivity of the immune system against a glycoprotein in the basement membrane. And so that means that we have to downregulate that response to keep it from thickening, scarring, and making all of those changes that are so bothersome.
5: So if you're someone who's a senior and you're dealing with this issue and you're past the point where you're going for pap smears and the like, what would you recommend?
6: So I'm going to flip a table and basically tell everybody to please not stop going to some clinician who is going to look at your vulva after you're done with pap smears. Pap smears are one of the many things that we do at annual exams, and it's really important that someone is looking at your vulvar skin, including you. But doing that vulva check, I do that with everybody, and I tell my patients, no matter how old they are, I hope I see you back next year so we can look at your vulva again, because it's hard to see down there. You know, even with a mirror, it's challenging. You have to separate the folds. You need someone to look, and it takes 2 seconds. You pair it with the breast exam. Their annual exam is done. So I implore any clinician who's listening today and any patient who's listening today, please advocate for yearly vulvar exams so we can catch these things early before they become more problematic.
5: We're talking to OBGYN Dr. Sarah Cigna, also with us urologist Dr. Maria Uloco and certified sex therapist Camille Espinoza. And we're hearing from you. Bob asks, for three years now, my 60-year-old girlfriend, who is otherwise quite fit and healthy, has experienced significant pain during intercourse despite many meetings with healthcare professionals. She's been prescribed estrogen vaginal cream that has not alleviated symptoms. She also has other menopause symptoms like difficulty with sleep. She has not been prescribed systemic estrogen treatments yet. Is that something she should discuss with her healthcare providers? Now, I'm going to come to the doctors in just a moment, but first, I want to come to you, Carmen, and from your position as a psychotherapist and a sex therapist, any advice you'd have for Bob, perhaps about how to approach these conversations with his partner?
4: Oh, that's a very good question. The first thing I would say is to approach it with curiosity and approach it with understanding and empathy. Try to understand not just the pain, but the psychological aspect. I would ask her, what does it feel like that you can't have penetration? Is this something that's disappointing to you? Is it a relief to you? I would also implore the couple to really discuss all the different types of sexual pleasure that can exist other than penetration. So many people come to me thinking the only thing about sex is penetration. And I'm here to say, as a sex therapist, that is not true. There is a world out there that awaits you. So I would encourage him to be open-minded. And I would encourage him also, if they have trouble, to seek out a couples therapist with specialty in sex therapy in particular to talk about it. It is possible to have a healthy, happy, pleasureful sex life well into your old age, until the end of your life, regardless of pain and regardless of physical condition.
5: And then, Dr. Cigna, what about the discussion she should be having with her healthcare providers?
6: It's a discussion that she should have sooner rather than later, particularly because of her age. You know, 10 years after menopause, the data that we have, which is deeply flawed, but the data that we have is that after 10 years post the last menstrual period, we see an increase in some of the risks associated with hormone therapy start to happen. Granted, this was from a study that was done 20 years ago, the Women's Health Initiative. There are many things that I could say about that. I could spend a whole hour just talking about that study and the implications. But just understanding that there are some time constraints around hormone therapy that many clinicians are still ascribing to very strictly. And so having this conversation sooner rather than later would be important.
5: Well, that leads us to this email from Rebecca, who says, I've always been told pain during intercourse is just part of menopause. The only thing I have been told can help is estrogen therapy. How do I ask my OBGYN to explore other options when they believe hormone replacement therapy is the only way to relieve the pain?
6: You know, I think making sure that your clinician knows about some of the resources that are out there, things like ISWISH, for example, which is the International Society for the Study of Women's Sexual Health, loads of clinician resources online. There's a textbook. We have courses that I've spent a lot of time helping to develop. These places are where clinicians can learn more about what's happening, and patients can bring in articles from the website to their clinician to show them, here's something that seems to speak to me. There's a great book written by Andrew Goldstein, Jill Kraft, and Carolyn Pukal called When Sex Hurts. I love giving this to patients who can't access me right away and say, read this book. It will help you guide the conversation with your clinician. And it might even help you guide the conversation if you eventually meet me as well.
5: We will get some links from you to add to our website, the1a.org. Dr. Aloko, one thing we didn't have time to discuss during our last conversation is the role birth control can play in exacerbating or even causing vulvar and pelvic pain. Briefly, what does the research say about that?
8: Yeah, so the research is kind of, the overall research is kind of unequivocal. And if we look, meaning that, you know, we have some studies that show there is a correlation, and we have some studies that show there isn't a correlation. So if we were to go based solely off what the evidence looks like, you're going to get conflicting answers. However, this is particularly where my research lies, and we have really fun, exciting data kind of help start solidifying this. How I think about birth control, it is an amazing drug that can have side effects, like any drug that can have side effects. The hard part is with the side effects, the sexual health side effects, particularly associated with oral birth control, can cause the body to produce what we call a protein called sex hormone binding globulin, which helps to sequester all of our testosterone, which then means that our body, which naturally makes testosterone, and our vulvar health, which needs both testosterone and estrogen, is only now getting estrogen and is no longer getting testosterone. And so when we take birth control, it increases that protein, which then increases our risk of having testosterone deficiency. And so that is where our research lies, and that is where we see a lot of patients presenting with or having the story of, I started birth control and I started getting recurrent yeast infections. I started having pain with sex. I started getting infections after sex. When I start seeing those lines, I immediately ask,
7: are you on birth control? And I do some hormones and see where their testosterone and their estrogen are, and then I replace accordingly to whatever is low and deficient. But we need more research in this area.
5: We always need more research. We're discussing vulvar and pelvic pain for today's installment of our series, In Good Health. We're here with Drs. Maria Uloco and Sarah Signa and certified sex therapist Camille Espinoza. Alex writes, this is so crazy. I just left the doctor and was diagnosed with a UTI. I said it's hard to say how bad the burning during urination is because I've had burning with my urination and incontinence since I had my son 23 years ago. I just thought it was normal. I totally downplayed my pain. I now know to ask for more help and a diagnosis.

0: Colleges and universities will soon have to pass a new federal test proving their students are getting a return on their investment. If they fail, they could lose access to federal student loans.
1: I mean, this is really a very low floor, right? I mean, high school earnings is not a exceedingly high metric for a program to meet.
0: But more than 800,000 students attend a program that would likely fail this test. I'm Juana Summers. This story on All Things Considered from NPR News.
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6: Back to our conversation in a moment, but first a word about what's coming up on Thursday, an upcoming series on 1A. Look around our world right now and you'll see a common theme, uncertainty. From the future of politics and the economy, to a chaotic and increasingly militarized global order, to technology changing the labor market and how we relate to each other. It can all feel uncertain. But is that always such a bad thing? As part of our new series this summer, we'll take a look at uncertainty in many forms, how it affects us in different stages of life, and what a more uncertain world means for all of us. We'll start with the individual. Why many of us struggle with uncertainty in our own lives, and how we can make better decisions in the midst of it. We talked to an author about his new work re-examining humans' relationship with uncertainty, and we want to hear from you. What's the most uncertain aspect of your life these days? What decisions are you weighing, and how has uncertainty in your life affected you? Leave us a voicemail at 855-236-1A1A. If you've faced highly uncertain moments in your life and developed strategies for getting through them, give us your best tips. Call us at 855-236-1212 or leave a message using our app, 1A Vox Pop, and we'll share some of your thoughts on Thursday. Now back to the latest in our health series, In Good Health. We're talking about vulvar and pelvic pain. We're here with Dr. Sarah Cigna. She's an assistant professor of obstetrics and gynecology at George Washington Medical Faculty Associates. She's also the director of their Sexual Health and Gender Affirmation Center. Also with us is Camille Espinoza, a licensed psychotherapist and certified sex therapist. She's also the founder of the Center for Intimacy and Relationships. And Dr. Maria Uloco. She's a urologist who specializes in the treatment of female sexual dysfunction and female sexual pain. She's also the founder of MUMD Sexual Medicine Beverly Hills, a private medical practice. We're hearing from so many of you. Amy writes, I went first to a gynecologist about my pain at 24 after over a decade of painful periods. Because no one else spoke about their pain in a way that I was experiencing growing up, I just figured I was being dramatic. I didn't want to go on birth control because it would interact with some of my mental health medications. My doctor continued to push birth control and didn't acknowledge the pain. I ended up getting a bill in the mail later for a $20 charge from them for behavioral health because I cried during the appointment. A different doctor suggested that we do a surgery to diagnose endometriosis. As much as I didn't want to have endometriosis, I was relieved to have an answer. Dr. Cigna, you had a strong reaction to that message. What were you reacting to?
7: It just comes down to the way that our healthcare system has to value and devalue humans. I think that is really what my reaction is. And, you know, I struggle with this in the insurance-based model because although I'm so proud to provide affordable care to people who cannot afford large bills, there's also a push and a requirement for me to bill a certain amount in a day of clinic to keep the lights on as a business, because insurance is only going to reimburse so much. And I think there's this really big struggle in medicine right now for clinicians who are trying to get credit for the work and the time that they're putting into. I imagine the clinician who was with that patient also put time into helping them through that conversation, since it was an emotionally charged one. But on the other end, the way that the money makes things feel is just so icky.
6: Yeah, I feel like this is part of so many conversations we have about healthcare and healthcare access. It's the role money plays.
7: Yes.
6: And you've deliberately decided to take an insurance-based model for the care you're providing so that it can be more accessible, and yet you're facing these forces that make that challenging. That's what I'm hearing you say.
7: Yeah.
6: In an ideal world, what would this look like for people who need support?
7: Oh, I'm so ready for this. So there are some really interesting concepts in the billing world. One of them is the relative work unit, or the RVU. And essentially, this unit, it tells everyone how much work you put into a particular visit or procedure or encounter. And that RVU is worth a certain amount of money. But the amount of money that it's worth is highly variable, depending on what the insurance company decides it is worth based on the type of clinician that performed the procedure. So a urologist will get reimbursed more than a urogynecologist, who's an OBGYN-trained clinician. If it is a female urethra versus a male urethra that's getting procedures, there is data to show that insurance companies reimburse more for the same type of procedure for someone with a male urethra. Mm. So these systemic issues drive the disincentivization of people to take care of women and to take care of women with the time and the care that they need.
6: We could do a whole show on this, mm-hmm. and we perhaps will in the very in the very near future. But for now, let's get back to more of your questions. We got this from Mozella, who says, I am a non-binary person assigned female at birth. Can you ask your guests to discuss the particular challenges that confront trans men and non-binary people who still have vaginas and are taking testosterone? Camille, I'll come to you first on that, because I'm thinking this is probably part of your practice as well.
8: Yes, we know that anyone with a vulva or vagina can be affected by vulvovaginal disorders, regardless of gender identity. I will say that trans and non-binary folks tend to have some extra barriers, extra burdens in terms of facing good care, trying to get good care in the medical system that doesn't understand them. And then also sometimes with folks like that, there's a complicated relationship to the body, particularly vagina, vulva, etc. And so in the therapy room, what we would do is explore not just the pain. Yes, we would do all of that too, but we would talk about what this means for them in terms of their sexuality, in terms of their relationship with their body, in terms of gender dysphoria, and explore if there's any other issues there that kind of come together to create some extra, perhaps, anxiety or distress.
6: And Dr. Cigna, in the doctor's office, when you're looking at diagnosis and treatment, how does it show up there?
7: You know, I think there, it's just a body, right? Like Dr. Luca was saying earlier, it is body parts. And so when you take away the gender aspect of this and you look at the pelvis, it's actually very similar between genders. And the external genitalia may look different, but the innervation, the musculature, much of it is actually very similar. And just looking at the human in front of you and really thinking about the exam on that individual and what they're experiencing helps you get them to a point of relief.
6: Here's another question we got from Betsy, who asks, I haven't heard discussion on the program of people suffering from vulva and vaginal itching, which I've had for years. I finally got into a specialty clinic with a lab which determined I had a drug-resistant strain of yeast. However, the yeast is gone and the itching continues unabated. Help. Dr. Loco, any advice?
9: Okay, so itching, this is where I think about a diagnostic framework. So you can have itching from the skin. Is there a skin condition that is causing the itching? Is it an allergic reaction? Is it an immune system attack on our skin? Secondarily, hormones. Do I have the appropriate hormones to my vulva and my vagina? If our hormones are not healthy, our vulva and our vagina will not be healthy, including the skin. The next is nerves. Is there something happening to the nerves that is causing me to continue to have the sensation of itching? We can have issues with our pudendal nerve. We can actually also have issues with the nerves originating in our spine that supply the innervation or the sensation to our pelvis that can then feel like I'm constantly itching, even though my muscles are healthy, my hormones are healthy, my skin is healthy, I don't have a yeast infection, and yet I still have itching. It could actually be a more central lesion or something in the spine that could be causing these issues.
6: So most vulvovaginal and pelvic floor disorders are treatable with a combination of approaches. This includes topical nerve or hormonal creams, pelvic floor therapy, muscle relaxers, nerve pain medication, Botox injections, surgery. There's a range. But these treatments aren't typically administered all at once. So Dr. Sigma, take us through the stages of treatment. How do you decide where to start and how to proceed?
7: So I'm a gardener. So, you know, I operate under what's the lowest hanging fruit. And, you know, thinking through when we're doing an evaluation, I list out all of the things that I've found on exam that kind of line up with someone's history, with their story, their narrative. And then I'm looking at, well, what things are easiest to treat? So usually I'm starting with topical medications. They're easy for people to self-administer. It's something that is relatively affordable. I say relatively because many of these creams are compounded and therefore not covered by insurance. They're also low risk, right? In terms of not having major side effects or complication considerations. And then we work our way from there, pelvic floor physical therapy, once the entrance is less painful, making sure that we're addressing mental health along the way, and then getting into more invasive procedures if needed, because some patients don't need them.
6: Hmm. Bonnie says, I have a prolapsed organ, which I believe is my uterus. I don't have pain down there, especially since my husband and I don't have intercourse anymore. However, we do manage to have a healthy sex life by doing other things, but I am worried about it. I can see it and feel it. I'm trying to postpone surgery by doing Kegels. Is that enough? Dr. Iloco?
9: That's a fantastic question. So with pelvic organ prolapse, we are as bothered as you are as bothered by it. There are definitely some certain levels of prolapse where it can cause bigger issues, where I'm not emptying my bladder, or I'm not emptying my stool, or I'm actually causing injury to the local organs. But if it's a mild prolapse and it's not bothering you as much, it's absolutely fine to have observation as your treatment, or non-surgical or non-procedural things. So that can look like having a pessary, which is a vaginal insert that helps to keep and kind of literally push the organs back into place. There's also pelvic floor physical therapy, actually having a specialist work with you to figure out which muscles are loose and how you can strengthen it. Then there's obviously surgical approaches as well. And so if it's something that you want to get assessed and evaluated, finding a urogynecologist to do this assessment, and there are so many, we need more obviously, but the field of urogynecology is fantastic at this, and is very much their bread and butter and want to help and serve these patients the best that they can.
6: We're here with urologist Dr. Maria Iloco, OBGYN, Dr. Sarah Sigma, and certified sex therapist Camille Espinoza. We heard from so many of you. Jennifer writes, thank you for doing a segment on vulvar pain. I'm a woman in my 30s. I've experienced pelvic pain issues since I was a teenager. I was unable to insert a tampon, experienced excruciating pain during pap smears, and couldn't have sex. I had multiple OBGYNs dismiss me and tell me nothing was wrong with me. It took me until I was 35 to be referred to pelvic pelvic floor physical therapy, which has helped enormously and was the first time that I genuinely felt heard by my provider. For years, I struggled with a lot of shame and thoughts that I was broken. It's hard to talk about these conditions, and I think a lot of women feel alone or that something is wrong with them. I also want to give a shout out to Tight-Lipped, a national nonprofit that is trying to ensure that every OBGYN residency program in the U.S. provides training on common vulvovaginal and pelvic pain conditions. There are chapters in multiple cities. Come join us. And Camille, how can connecting with others who are dealing or have dealt with vulvar or pelvic pain and building a community around that experience make it more, I don't know if bearable is the right word, but
8: it can be more bearable. It's critical, in fact. We know that finding social support, finding people who've been through it too, is actually very critical to healing and very important to psychological wellness. For the listeners out there who are experiencing pelvic pain or

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1: Increased risk of infections, including UTIs, vaginal infections, so can have a profound effect on people's quality of life, even outside of intimacy.
2: We got this from Joan, who writes, I'm 65 and crying listening to this show. I was never, ever diagnosed with endometriosis, but suffered my entire adult life. I spent a week every month from the first period until the last, all 40 years, lying on the floor in excruciating pain, and no one thought that was weird. Not me, not my mom, not my husband's. Unreal. Nothing has changed. We still don't study women's body. Dr. Cigna, raising awareness around vulvovaginal disorders is a central part of your work. Well, I love that we can do this show and we can raise awareness. Something systemically also has to shift. What do you hope changes?
1: I really hope that someone who is listening today is sitting in a seat of power who can help to move and change the way that we bill for our services. That I really think is the crux of the problem. And, you know, when hospital systems look at what they want to prioritize, what they want to, amplify, it's oftentimes things that help also keep the hospital afloat financially. And I recognize that that's an important part of the healthcare system being viable and continuing to take care of people. But we have to recognize that every person is of value and deserves the care that they need. And so finding ways to elevate that so that everyone can access it is really the way to go.
2: That's Dr. Sarah Cigna. She's an assistant professor of obstetrics and gynecology at George Washington Medical Faculty Associates. She's also the director of their Sexual Health and Gender Affirmation Center. Also with us, Camille Espinoza, a licensed psychotherapist and certified sex therapist and the founder of the Center for Intimacy and Relationships. And Dr. Maria Uloco. She's a urologist and founder of MUMD Sexual Medicine Beverly Hills. She's also the founder of Vulve. That's a digital health platform to help diagnose vulvovaginal and pelvic conditions. Thanks to you all. We'll end on this message from one of you. I wish I could have had this conversation 40 or 50 years ago. I'm 75 and have dealt with pain with sex my whole life, always too embarrassed to share with my male gynecologist. I couldn't figure out what was wrong with me, and that made it difficult to share with my husband. In my 50s, I learned from a friend that was a physical therapist that I had a hypermobile pelvis. Thanks for doing this episode. I'm Jen White. Thanks for listening. This is 1A. We'll talk more soon.
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2: The Declaration of Independence marked the start of our American experiment. 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
4: I'm Indira Lakshmanan. It's Here and Now. Coming up, controversy at the Soccer World Cup as FIFA reverses a one-match ban on a star U.S. player after a call from President Trump.
3: Also, President Trump's July 4th speech was unusually partisan, falsely calling Democrats communists and a poison.
5: Our warriors did not fight communism on battlefields across the world, only to have that menace rear its ugly head right back here in America. We're not going to let it happen.
4: And as wildfires burn in the American West, we hear from a former federal firefighter about this summer's threats.
6: Things will definitely get worse until rains come, and good soaking rains.
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7: Live from NPR News, I'm Lakshmi Singh.
8: So ring the bell, Mr. President.
7: It's the first day of trading for Trump accounts. At the White House this morning, the president marked the moment as he rang the opening bell of the New York Stock Exchange and NASDAQ to officially launch a government initiative to deposit $1,000 into accounts set up for any child born during Trump's second term.
9: People are putting up tremendous amounts of money, and it's something I'm very proud of. Some people think it's going to go down as one of the most important things we've done during the administration.
7: Private firms will invest the money in the stock market. Children can access the money when they're 18 years old and only for specific purposes, such as school or a home. A preliminary hearing is being held today for the 23-year-old man accused of assassinating prominent conservative activist Charlie Kirk on a Utah college campus last September. Prosecutors will argue that they have enough evidence against Tyler Robinson to proceed to trial. Another Russian attack targeting Ukraine's capital with missiles and drones has killed at least 18 people and injured more than 60 others. NPR's Joanna Gakissis reports from Kyiv. The strikes come as NATO allies get ready to meet this week in Turkey, and Ukraine tops the agenda.
10: The sounds of missiles and explosions could be heard from NPR's Kyiv bureau for several hours overnight. Ukraine's Air Force said Russia launched nearly 70 missiles and more than 350 attack drones. Ukrainian air defense shot down most of the drones, but lacks Western-supplied interceptors to destroy the missiles. Several missiles hit high-rise apartment buildings. Ukrainian President Volodymyr Zelensky is pleading for Western allies to send anti-missile air defense supplies. Zelensky is set to meet with President Trump at the NATO summit in Ankara, which starts tomorrow.
7: That's Joanna Gakissis reporting. The decision by FIFA to overturn the suspension of a U.S. player ahead of a crucial World Cup game tonight against Belgium is coming under heavy criticism. Here's NPR's William Jones.
11: The soccer governing body in Europe, UEFA, didn't mince words in its response to the decision to allow Falah and Balogun to play, calling FIFA's judgment incomprehensible and unjustifiable. Balogun had been suspended after being red-carded against Bosnia, but after President Trump called FIFA's president, a FIFA committee suspended his ban. Speaking to the media in French, Belgium's coach Rudy Garcia said it felt like April Fool's Day. They've lodged an appeal to FIFA. Meanwhile, Norway's coach also blasted the move.
12: Bad, bad, bad, bad, bad.
11: U.S. coach Mauricio Pochettino says FIFA's decision to overturn what he viewed as an unfair red card should be celebrated.
7: That's William Jones. It's NPR. Huge crowds took part today in a funeral procession for the late Supreme Leader Ayatollah Ali Khamenei, who was killed on the first day of the U.S. and Israeli war against Iran several months ago. Local state television broadcast images of mourners dressed in black gathering in the capital. The funeral was held as a fragile truce holds between Iran and the U.S., who've been trying to negotiate an end to their conflict. Layoffs are coming to Microsoft. The company disclosed today it plans to eliminate 4,800 positions. They include 1,600 workers from Microsoft's Xbox gaming division. In total, the layoffs announced today affect 2.1% of Microsoft's global workforce. A new study adds to the evidence that exercise and daily moments can help protect cognitive health. NPR's Allison Aubrey reports a study includes analysis of thousands of adults age 80 and up.
13: If you want to protect against memory loss and dementia, research shows there are steps you can take to reduce your risk. A study of super movers finds older people who maintain an exceptional gait, walking as fast as people a few decades younger, are more likely to stay mentally sharp, explains study author Sophia Millman.
14: The biggest takeaway was that super movers are about 50% less likely to develop cognitive decline.
13: Researchers say walking is a proxy of good health, requiring balance, coordination, and strength. Genes play a role, as do lifestyle habits, including diet, sleep, stress management, and picking a type of activity that will keep you moving. Allison Aubrey, NPR News.
7: This is NPR.
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1: 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Good morning. I'm Rose Dalton. It's 11:06. Mostly sunny today, high around 85, a low tonight around 70. A chance of showers and thunderstorms late afternoon, early evening tomorrow, gradually becoming sunny, high in the upper 80s, a low around 70. And Wednesday, sunny, high near 90. 79 in St. Louis, 78 in Quincy, 80 degrees in Rollo.
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4: I'm Indira Lakshmanan. It's Here and Now. And oh, what a storyline is developing at the World Cup ahead of Team USA's win-or-go-home match against Belgium tonight in Seattle. On Sunday, FIFA's disciplinary committee announced it would delay star striker Flo Balogun's one-game red card ban for a probationary period of 1 year. Balogun received the controversial red card last week in the team's win over Bosnia-Herzegovina. The suspension of his punishment now means that Balogun can play in tonight's crucial match against Belgium. Belgium's head coach said FIFA's decision was an affront to football's integrity and ethics. UEFA, Europe's governing body for soccer, described it as incomprehensible. Reporter Steve Futterman is back, and he joins us from Seattle with the latest. Steve, welcome.
16: Great to be with you, Indira.
4: So first, you were already in Seattle yesterday when FIFA's decision was announced. What was their reaction among the soccer fans from the U.S. who you spoke with?
16: Well, I think everyone was in a bit of shock. You know, when the red card was issued last week, there were lots of complaints. The consensus among not just the U.S. soccer fans and officials, but pretty much everyone, was that the red card was a huge overreaction. But FIFA immediately also made clear there was no appeals process, except we all know a lot about Article 27. That allows a disciplinary committee of FIFA to review pretty much anything it wants to. This was the committee that also delayed a two-game suspension for Portugal's Ronaldo for a year. This allowed him to play in all the matches here. But as for the American fans yesterday, all they seemed to care about was that Balogun is set to play. This is Brian Penn. He is here from Chicago.
17: He did not deserve a red card, so it's fantastic. Changes the game. Belgium should be scared.
18: This will make a difference, you feel?
17: 100%, yeah. He's our goal scorer, Flo.
18: And any questions about why FIFA did this?
17: Don't know, don't care. Just happy.
16: I think that's pretty much sums it up. Of most of the U.S. fans, yeah, just let him play.
4: Well, okay, let's just summarize for people who may not have been watching this very, very closely. Balogun initially did not get the red card, and after referees reviewed the video and looked at it frame by frame, they then gave him this red card. People said it was maybe too extreme because he wasn't intentionally trying to hurt the other player. They made contact while they were both going for the ball. But fans, you know, were not the only people who were mad about the red card last Wednesday. President Trump spoke about it this morning. Let's listen.
19: I understand sports really well, really well. And that wasn't a foul. That wasn't even an infraction. That was two guys running full speed that happened to crash into each other.
20: All right, so he's summing up what a lot of American fans thought. But Trump confirmed that he called the president of FIFA and asked him to review the red card and the one-game suspension that was given to Balogun. You know, this is a big deal because under FIFA's rules, you can't actually appeal a red card. And yet this whole process happened. Is there precedent for this at previous World Cups? You mentioned Ronaldo, and that's important because he got to play in the first two games for Portugal, and he's a star for them. So is it just the same as that?
16: It's very similar. It's not identical. A lot of people feel that FIFA doesn't like to have stars sent off. It doesn't like to have, in this case, again, the opinion of many, they don't want to have the U.S. Possibly be without its top player in a match that's getting lots of eyeballs watching it. But we mentioned Ronaldo, but in 1962, a member of Brazil's team that featured Pelé was also set to be suspended. This would have been for the final match. Brazil's government got involved. They appealed to FIFA, and lo and behold, he was allowed to play, and Brazil actually won the World Cup. I should point out, in 1962, they did not even have red cards. That came later on, but this player was kicked off the pitch.
20: And one of the officials who complained about it and protested it later became the Prime Minister, Tancredo Neves, of Brazil. All right, well, Belgium, not surprisingly, is furious about this refusal by FIFA. Explain the appeals process that is underway now, where both the U.S. team and the Belgian team were allowed to put in official sort of appeals as of this morning.
16: Yeah, it's a review of the review now. We are really in uncharted territory. But as you mentioned, FIFA has allowed Belgium the right to appeal yesterday's decision. Both sides, we believe by now, have presented their final arguments. I feel like I'm in a court case again. It's not entirely clear how and when this process will come to an end. And even will it be one person, a consensus of people? Will FIFA's president, who often is a very powerful figure, will he get involved? So it's not clear. But for the moment, as we're speaking this second right now, Balogun is set to play.
20: All right. Describe his importance to Team USA.
16: Well, he's the team's top scorer. He's scored 3 goals already, been a part of a 4th goal in that first match, which really set the tone for the U.S. Balogun scored 2 goals against Paraguay. The U.S. in the past has had lots of trouble scoring goals. In fact, 4 years ago in Qatar, the U.S. scored a total of 3 goals the entire competition. So he is a key player. He really makes the U.S. team a potential force in this World Cup. And there are replacements, but not really as good as him.
20: All right, Steve, we have only a few seconds left. Seattle's a huge soccer city.
16: The design
20: of Lumen Field, where the game will be played, enhances noise from the crowd. How is that going to affect the match?
16: Well, you know, I'm looking forward to it. I've never been to Lumen Field. Crowds can help you. They can hurt you. If you take the lead like the U.S. did in the Paraguay match, the crowd at SoFi Stadium in L.A. a couple weeks ago, that really did help the U.S. team. But, you know, if you fall behind, the crowd can also put pressure on you. So the U.S. and Belgium, they both want to score that first goal. That will really set the early tone of the match. I'd say Americans have a good chance to win, but, you know, Belgium's also a very strong team.
20: Steve Futterman, have fun. Enjoy the match tonight. And thank you.
16: Take care, Indira.
3: Well, a thunderstorm delayed President Trump's speech on the 4th in Washington, and it felt like a metaphor for what was to come. Past presidents have used this moment to unify the country, praise its history of welcoming immigrants. President Trump did honor living veterans of America's past wars, but also falsely cast Democrats as communists.
5: We like to stop a threat like that immediately and before it begins. It's like a cancer. You got to cut it out. You got to cut it out fast.
3: Now, there are democratic socialists who believe, for instance, in more government regulation of industries like healthcare to bridge the wealth gap. No communists who want to get rid of capitalism that we know of. Julian Zelizer is a columnist at Foreign Policy, professor of history and public affairs at Princeton. He helps us look at the present through the past. And Julian, we were trying to find a 4th of July presidential speech that was this disparaging of opponents. Can you start there? Someone pointed to Calvin Coolidge.
21: Well, Calvin Coolidge actually makes a speech where he says the Declaration of Independence is an antidote to the welter of partisan politics. So he gives a speech that's quite different, as does Ronald Reagan in 1986. He talks about the importance of national unity and the dangers for the country often lie within. So actually, most presidents, at least in ideal, have appealed to that sentiment.
14: Well, I think what this person was pointing out was that Calvin Coolidge, in 1926, I think it was, did attack what was then a broad progressive movement.
21: Right. It's not unusual for presidents to connect these speeches to an idea of politics. You know, you can look at Barack Obama in 2014, who talks about political organizing and how important that has been to America's political tradition, or JFK in 1962 essentially is talking about the Cold War and his foreign policy agenda as he sees it. But that's a little different than calling, essentially the opponents all communists and communism a cancer on the country.
14: Right. And he also did that at his speech Mount Rushmore in South Dakota the day before. President Trump also disparaged the heart of America, which is the election system, which, repeat after me, fraud is rare, elections are not rigged. But here's his push for the Save America Act, the elections bill. Coming.
5: America is back, and we want to keep America great, and we will do so by approving the Save America Act, which means all voters must show voter ID. All voters all voters must provide a little thing called proof of citizenship.
14: And he goes on to say, you won't have cheating in the elections anymore. What happens? Fraud is rare. What happens when a president sows distrust in the heart of a democracy in a speech that big?
21: It's very powerful. I mean, it's this speech and so many others where his words and allegations about the election system broadly has now seeped into the national conversation. It's seeped into public policy. And here he is in the middle of the speech, pushing legislation that would restrict voting and make voting more difficult. So in 2026, that's really a message that's antithetical to the aspirations of what the democracy is supposed to be about. But we should not discount how much power those words have, regardless of what happens with the legislation.
14: Well, others who backed the president are pointing out that in 2022, then-President Joe Biden used his July 4th speech to condemn the Supreme Court's decision overturning the constitutional right to an abortion. This is Roe v. Wade, just days after that ruling. So you say what?
21: Look, I agree that not all presidents are pristine when it comes to leaving politics at some level out of their speeches, and we have to remember that. But you have to look at the totality. I mean, this was a multi-day event where President Trump attacked Democrats, connected Democrats to communists, and promoted himself as the centerpiece of American democracy. And so then you have to put the speech and the parts that you've talked about in that context. That's very different than what President Biden was doing even at that time.
14: Well, and just quickly, David Frum, the former speechwriter for President George W. Bush, wrote the piece in The Atlantic saying that while Trump emphasized the idea of American exceptionalism, he in many ways discarded the ideals that made America exceptional. We just got a couple seconds here. Would you agree?
21: Most important, democratic processes and voting. So we heard him doing exactly that, as Frum argued.
14: Princeton University professor Julian Zelitzer again helps us look at the past through the present. Julian, thanks as always, and I hope you had a happy 4th.
21: I did. Thanks so much. You too.
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0: Colleges and universities will soon have to pass a new federal test proving their students are getting a return on their investment. If they fail, they could lose access to federal student loans.
2: I mean, this is really a very low floor, right? I mean, high school earnings is not a exceedingly high metric for a program to meet.
0: But more than 800,000 students attend a program that would likely fail this test. I'm Juana Summers. This story on All Things Considered from NPR News.
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8: It's Here and Now. In Tehran today, a massive crowd of mourners thronged the funeral procession for the late Iranian Supreme Leader Ali Khamenei, who was killed by U.S. and Israeli strikes in February. His son and current Ayatollah of Iran, Mujtaba Khamenei, did not attend the funeral and hasn't been seen in public since the war started. Full disclosure host Robert Farzad has been watching all of this closely. He was born in Iran, joins us now for an Iranian-American perspective. Robin, welcome.
9: Thank you.
8: And Ali Khamenei, Iran's second Ayatollah, supreme leader, ruled the country for nearly four decades. Weeks before he was killed, he oversaw a crackdown. You described it to us as a Tiananmen Square incident that left thousands dead. Just remind us, you know, how he was perceived, why we're seeing these crowds given that.
9: Okay, for starters, that was a horrific crackdown. The final numbers aren't in yet. The internet was shut down. But talking about, you know, an iron fist, it was kill or be killed. The IRGC and the Confederates of the Ayatollah and the Islamic Republic realized that potentially they were going to get strung up if the street really, truly took over the levers of power in Tehran. But on the flip side of that is, yes, Iran is very big into martyrdom, and this is an important part of the mythology, but a lot of the patronage system under the Islamic Republic, the people that depend on it for subsidies, for preferential admissions, the bazaaris, the shopkeepers, they have no choice but to show up at this funeral. They're being bussed out. Businesses are getting the shakedown for rice and meat to feed peasants who are coming in from the countryside. So be careful of the numbers that you see from up above. It's not like you can exactly choose to stay at home. Even senior government officials have been leaking to the press that they've been ditching Tehran to go off to their chalets on the Caspian Sea.
8: But you do seem to see a real passion on the part of people, you know, carrying, you know, placards about President Trump, weeping. Has part of this been the fact that, Iran was attacked? There was a war. Is there maybe a patriotic surge as well?
9: Yes, and that they're still standing. Who could have predicted when the Israelis and you know, the United States, after what happened last summer with the bunker busters, and following up this year, like assassinating senior members, including the Ayatollah himself at will, that this would be the result come July 4th, that Iran would feel very emboldened. It had successfully held the Strait of Hormuz hostage. Oil prices shot up. You have the closest thing to the United States, shouting uncle and saying that, we'll kind of give you what you want. Keep it open. Let's continue the talks. So it's a moment of chest thumping, but also a tremendous skepticism that this isn't the last of the fighting that we've seen.
8: Well, but what does it mean to, you know, people like you in the Iranian diaspora, you know, to see these huge crowds and this turn of events?
9: I don't know what to make of it when you have Netanyahu and the president of the United States step forward and say, after this operation, it will be yours to take. That is a tremendous prestige and political capital and reputation to put on the line to thus then be able to slink away 6 months later and say, actually, you know what, let's bang out a deal and get you guys some oil and offer you this fat carrot. I remain skeptical. Maybe there's some four-dimensional chess at play, but I don't know that if the final victory sound has been, you know, blown yet. And there's tremendous skepticism, both in the diaspora community and in the Iranian street itself.
8: Yeah. Ali Khamenei's son, Mujtaba, hasn't been seen in public, is not showing up at these huge, you know, funeral processions. What does that say to you?
9: Is he still maimed? Is he potentially trying to avoid another decapitation attempt by the Israelis and others? Certainly no shortage of family losses. Can't even show up at the funeral of his own family members. And what that does is exacerbate this perceived split, this chasm. The IRGC, the strongmen, are in control right now. And if with this guy is behind the scenes and not showing up anywhere, they're happy just to have that figurehead behind the scenes, because Khamenei and his predecessor Khomeini were really powerful in front and center, and everything was deferred up to them. So I would be watching that chasm and that split closely.
8: Robin, we have less than a minute here. And we always have you on to talk about the economy, but I just want to ask you, how are you and your family feeling? Do you want to go back? Is that home?
9: I would love to go back. You know, it's a problem. I'm a journalist. I'm Iranian born. I'm still of conscription age, and I come in peace. I've always joked with you guys that if they let me open up the first Chipotle in Tehran, I'd bring great civilizations together and I'd become a billionaire. You know what? And I'd donate all that money. But you can't. It's not safe. It's now, we're 47 years removed from the Islamic Revolution, and the regime has shown that it's not relenting. There isn't a Gorbachev-type figure. If anything, it's deadlier than ever to protest. So what started off as a year of promise for so many in the diaspora community, there's kind of like this disillusionment that's setting in.
8: Robin Farzad, host of Full Disclosure, thank you.
9: My pleasure.
20: The music of Motown Records was formative to a generation of Detroiters. NPR's Don Gagne would know. He was one of them. But Don found himself wondering about the next generation of Detroiters. Did they get a sense of pride and shared identity from Motown music? Or do they groan and roll their eyes when their parents play it in the car? Don visited one of the city's best-known high schools to find out.
10: This is a Madrigal choir class at Cass Technical High School in Detroit, a place where the legacy of Motown looms large. Diana Ross of the Supremes went here, as did several members of the label's legendary studio band. That history is all around this place, but how much of it do today's students really know?
11: So I gave you guys calling out names, so let's put some groups down. Who do we have?
12: Jeffrey Bach,
23: Temptations.
24: I know you want to leave me, but I refuse to let you go.
10: Teacher William Harrison kicked off the discussion with a question.
25: If there were all of these other record companies and people could have records, right, anywhere, why was there a need for a place like Motown?
10: And student Jordan Reed had an answer.
26: Well, segregation was going on at the time, and the white labels, they didn't really want to give black people an opportunity to showcase themselves, showcase their talents, because they didn't see us as people. So Motown really showed that black people, we can be elegant, we can have talent, we can be whatever we want to be, because Motown gave us the opportunity to be what we know that we are.
10: For Deja Barnes and Brian Howard, Motown holds a deep connection to family memories.
27: Like, black people, everybody playing Motown music at the cookouts. It's something that, like, now we still play it just because, like, it brings everybody together still. And it's like a real sentimental feeling.
28: Growing up, I used to live with my grandmother, and she had this little record player that she used to play Marvin Gaye songs a lot. And we used to just dance to it. I mean, I had no idea what was happening in the songs, but I was just a kid moving around. I was just happy that my nana was up and moving with me.
10: For Soraya Carr, Motown became a source of pride and inspiration.
27: When I was little, I didn't know much about Detroit at all, and I wasn't really proud of it because I didn't know about it. But when I grew up to learn about all the different people who came out of Motown or whoever got big from where I was from, it was very, it was eye-opening to me.
10: For Jordan Reed, Motown also provides a counter-narrative to so much of what the world often thinks about his hometown.
26: I think a lot of times Detroit has so many negative and untrue things just put onto our reputation, and Motown, it just kind of gives us something to brag about to go against that.
10: Now, we should point out it wasn't all praise in this classroom. Just ask Peyton Butler and Anaya Nesbitt.
29: I personally don't really listen to Motown music. I do find it enjoyable. It's just not exactly my cup of tea.
30: Honestly, I used to hate when my mom played all her music. Like, I hated it so bad. But
4: And this is Motown.
7: Yes, it would be Motown. Heavy on the Marvin Gaye, though. I just like, girl, turn this off. It's too much.
12: But even these critiques still came alongside appreciation. Again, Anaya Nesbitt.
7: When I started to listen to my music, especially like Beyonce or different artists, and when they talked about who was their inspirations or the skills that they learned, who they learned them from, I appreciate who they were inspired by more. Like, I appreciate, you know, Diana Ross. I appreciate Michael Jackson for giving my new artists who I listen to those skills.
12: And there's another way Motown has stayed current, through sampling and covers by newer artists.
13: We've been spending most of their lives living in.
12: However these students first encountered Motown, there was broad agreement on one thing. The music is a part of the city. And more than 50 years after these songs were released, they still resonate with young listeners here. Again, Deja Barnes.
15: When I was younger, I ain't going through nothing for real. I just want to hear about regular music. But as I get older and I can really relate to some of the stuff that they talking about, the music hit different, literally. Like, it actually means something to me now.
12: Our visit ended with a performance as the male students in the class sang an a cappella version of What's Going On, Marvin Gaye's 1971 soul masterpiece about searching for meaning in troubled times. Don Gagne, NPR News, Detroit.

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2: Live from NPR News in Boston, I'm Steve Brown. Russia has launched a massive missile and drone attack on Ukraine, killing at least 21 people. The assault highlights gaps in Ukraine's air defenses. 15 people were killed today in Kyiv, Russia's main target, while 6 others were killed in the wider region surrounding the capital. Ukrainian President Volodymyr Zelensky is expected to address this issue at a NATO summit this week in Ankara, Turkey. Hamas says it has dissolved its government in Gaza and is preparing to transfer power to a UN-backed technical committee. The decision, announced today, is part of a U.S.-brokered ceasefire deal. Hamas did not clarify if it would disarm or hand over security to an international force. The Board of Peace, led by President Trump, says it will assess the impact based on actions. Israel dismissed the announcement as irrelevant. A Delta Airlines flight and a high-flying firework reportedly came into contact in the sky above Chicago as the city celebrated the 4th of July holiday. The pilot of Delta Flight 1076 notified air traffic controllers just before landing at Chicago Midway Airport on Saturday night that a firework hit the commercial airliner. Both the FAA and Delta said no one was injured and the plane landed safely. 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
0: It's 11:33. 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
4: On a Saturday afternoon at a park 30 minutes south of Nashville, there's a lot of Little League games going on. But one field is a lot livelier than the rest.
5: Starting for the Orioles, number 9.
4: That's because baseball at the Miracle Field isn't just a game. It's an event.
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4: That's Tam Clark, Murfreesboro, Tennessee's Miracle Field announcer.
6: They've got their picture on the big board. We give them their own walk-up music they get to choose. We get to announce them like they are the stars of the show.
4: Some players dance before getting up to bat. There's a second inning stretch where mascot Homer mingles with the players on the field. And there's a lot of home runs.
7: Around the bases, headed for home, Nathan.
4: In some ways, it feels more like a party than the sometimes overly competitive spirit of youth sports. That's because Miracle League's origins center on inclusivity.
8: It kind of all started with a sibling that was in a wheelchair that would sit and watch through the fence. His sibling played t-ball. And he came to every practice and every game. And finally, one day, the coach decided that he would love to invite this child on the field to play.
4: That's Stephanie Davis, the vice president of Miracle League's national programming.
8: But we quickly realized that the venue was still, you know, not going to work for any child in a wheelchair or with any walking device.
4: Miracle League partners with parks and rec departments, YMCAs, or other nonprofits to construct the rubberized turf fields that can accommodate wheelchairs or assistive devices. And what started as one accessible baseball diamond in Georgia soon spread to hundreds of fields across the country. The leagues also employ a buddy system that pairs the players with a volunteer. It's a system that, Davis says, forges an important relationship.
8: That barrier just took 2 seconds to break down when you get on the field and you just realize they're just, you know, normal kids. They like the same things we do. They just may have a few other obstacles.
4: It's a place where kids want to be. Angie Keating, the league coordinator in Murfreesboro, says it's equally as important for parents, too.
9: One of my biggest goals is to get a mama up in the stands to eat popcorn and have a Coke for 1 hour. Just 1 hour. She's not paying a therapist. She's not taking them to school and wondering what they're doing. She's sitting there watching her kid play ball.
4: Players aren't always kids. Murfreesboro has 2 leagues, one for 5 to 14-year-olds and one for anyone 15 and up. People with disabilities often lose access points to community when they age out of school. So inclusion of adults is a key component of Miracle League, Keating says.
9: They're not aging out of their disability.
4: Jaden Pearson is one of those adults. He says baseball is his favorite sport.
10: Baseball was there for me. It was perfect.
4: Each game holds many surprises for every player. But here in Murfreesboro, they all end the same, with a home run and a tie score.
11: It's a home run!
4: For Here and Now, I'm Cynthia Abrams.
3: Well, that's just great. It's Here and Now.
1: The FIFA World Cup continues, and there's been a lot happening off the pitch. 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
1: Now other teams are up in arms saying FIFA caved in to the president. 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
12: In 1959, nearly 20,000 Mill Creek Valley residents lost their homes to St. Louis's push for urban renewal. 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
15: And I'm Peter O'Dowd. It's Here and Now. At a memorial service yesterday in Grand Junction, Colorado, people gathered to remember three wildland firefighters who died in the line of duty late last month. Emily Barker, Nick Hutcherson, and Sydney Watson were overcome by flames along the Utah-Colorado border. Here's Sarah Fisher of the U.S. Forest Service.
16: To their families, you are not alone. Not today, not tomorrow, not ever. We stand around you with love, strength, and the solidarity that comes from being part of this family, the Wildland Fire family. Nick, Emily, and Sydney were the very best of us, and they always will be.
15: Meanwhile, large fires continue to burn across the western United States, and the job takes a toll on the people who put them out. A new survey of federal firefighters shows that fire crews are stretched thin. About a quarter of those surveys said they worked more than 1,000 hours of overtime in the past year. Morale is suffering. Bobby Scopa is with Grassroots Wildland Firefighters, the group that conducted the survey. She's a former federal firefighter with 45 years in the business. And when we met up last week, I asked her about the conditions that fire crews are facing right now.
17: The conditions are very dangerous right now because it's been such a dry winter. And any time you have a dry winter, you have fuels that haven't been soaked in moisture all winter long. And so as soon as the weather gets sunny and the breezy, things are ready to burn. And then the longer the season lasts, the drier the fuels get. That means it's going to burn with more intensity and be more dangerous for the firefighters.
15: So we're in early July right now. You anticipate things could get worse?
17: Oh, things will definitely get worse until rains come. And good soaking rains.
15: I know you're aware of the terrible news from Colorado in the last couple of days. Three firefighters died from this elite hell attack crew. Is someone with decades of experience doing this kind of work, when something like that happens, what's going through your mind?
17: Well, anger and frustration, sadness. There's a lot of emotions because when someone gets killed on a fire, you're thinking about all the other fatalities that you've been around in your career. And as a wildland firefighter, everybody's got connections to someone who's been hurt or killed on a fire. And it makes you angry because I'm not positive that the public and the politicians really have a realistic expectation about what we can do with fires, especially under extreme circumstances.
15: We'll talk about that, but first I want to see if you could share some of your personal experience. I know in 1990, this was decades ago, you worked on the Dude Fire in Arizona. Six firefighters lost their life tragically. It was a very big deal at the time. Is it something that still stays with you?
17: Oh, it's very much a part of me. It's one of those defining moments for me in my life, because not only did six people get killed, but I was with them moments before, and I helped rescue one of the firefighters who was badly burned. That is a life-changing event anytime something like that happens to anyone. And so I have a summer home in the same community that burned up in that fire where I was, and so I'm reminded of it constantly.
15: The U.S. Wildland Fire Service Chief Brian Fennessy said that the firefighters who died in Colorado were embodying the courage, professionalism, and selflessness that defines the service. I do want to ask you, though, if you think

0: this sort of thing becomes more common, or the risk becomes greater when the conditions that we were talking about a moment ago just continue to deteriorate across the western United States?
1: Sure. You know, when I started fighting wildland fires in 1974, the conditions, you know, there were times where there are extreme conditions, but the seasons only lasted a few months. The fire seasons now are lasting year-round. There's been places in the West that have had fires through the winter at high elevations, at 7,000 foot, when it should have been snow on the ground. Those conditions only get worse through the season.
0: Your organization, to that point, did a survey of federal firefighters this spring, and this was before the, you know, the wildfire season got well underway. Morale is an issue. Units are understaffed. A lot of firefighters you found in this survey are considering leaving the profession. What's your takeaway?
1: My takeaway is that we're trying to hold on to a system and an organization that was made and developed in the 40s and 50s and 60s. And we're still trying to hold on to that. We're trying to hold on to the same strategies that we always use. We're trying to hang on to the same budgets. We've got to change. Climate change has changed the fire environment, and we need to change everything along with it.
0: Well, it sounds like changes are happening. I mean, as you know, fire agencies now inside the Department of the Interior have all been consolidated into one. It's called the U.S. Wildland Fire Service. Changes are being made. Do you think it's working? Is that the type of change you're looking for?
1: Well, that's a part of it. And I don't know anything about the fire that those young firefighters were killed on. I don't know what the circumstances were. But think about the direction that Department of Interior is giving that new organization. Put them all out, aggressive. Do everything you can just to put them out. Now, if there's a fire on a ridgetop with brush, and it's dry and it's dangerous, but there's no homes up there, there are no valuable resources, why are we spending the money and taking the risk to put firefighters in the way of that fire? Mm. We've got to be smarter about the fires we fight. We have more fires than we have people to fight them, and we ought to be making wise choices about how we fight them and which ones we fight.
0: Federal agencies say that their crews are fully staffed, and that if you look at some of the job cuts that happened last year, that did not affect frontline firefighters. Plus, there has also been significant increases to pay recently.
1: Right.
0: So what are your thoughts on that?
1: Well, let's look at the cuts that were made over a year ago. So people who were in positions classified as a primary firefighter, those people who are on hotshot crews and helicopter crews and fire engines, those folks were not cut. However, if you are a firefighter and you function in a role like a trails crew or a timber crew, and when there's a fire, you drop what you're doing and you go help, those folks weren't exempt from getting fired. Mm. If you were in the office and you were in charge of financial record keeping, you weren't exempt from those cuts. And those folks include people who run the logistics sections, including supply and meals and showers, the people who make the maps. All those people weren't protected. And we have fewer incident management teams today than we had a year and a half ago.
0: So if you consider the big picture, and the challenge that lies ahead with these big mega fires and the conditions that are out there right now, are we ready, do you think, for the fires of the future?
1: Well, I would say no, and I would say we haven't been ready for several years. The consolidation of the agencies, that's a great first start. However, we've got a long ways to go. Mental health, physical health. Many, many firefighters, wildland firefighters who are retired, who had a long career, have long-term physical ailments from the work we did. We just now, just in the last week or so, the Forest Service and I think all the federal agencies finally agreed that we would issue N95 masks for the firefighters to wear during the worst time when they're on a fire. We have been breathing smoke, carcinogens and all of the hazardous materials in the smoke, we've been breathing that for years and years, and our lungs are messed up. We have a long ways to go.
0: Bobby Scopa, thank you so much for your time.
1: You're very welcome. I'm glad you asked.
0: I did reach out to the

U.S. Wildland Fire Service to ask about staffing and morale. In a statement, the agency said firefighting capabilities remain fully intact with no gap in its capacity to respond to fires. It says the agency supports staffing levels that allow for time off during the busy fire year, and it continues to support firefighters' physical and mental health. A service launched last year offers firefighters and dispatchers up to 16 free therapy sessions per year, tailored to first responders. 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

0: At a series of memorials in Montgomery, Alabama, Bryan Stevenson commemorates some of America's darkest chapters.
1: If we can lift up truth in the cradle of the Confederacy, if we can lift up truth in the heart of Dixie, then there's not a place in America that can say, well, they can do that there, but we can't do it here.
0: Confronting our past to chart our future on the next Reveal.
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4: It's here and now. Anthropic's most powerful AI tools are back on the market just weeks after the U.S. government restricted access to them over national security concerns. Claude, Fable 5, and Mythos 5 are Anthropic's newest AI agents meant to help consumers and businesses with tasks like coding and cybersecurity. Mythos was released last month, but it was taken down in a mad dash by the company after the government said it could be co-opted by hackers. Now, U.S. Commerce Secretary Howard Lutnick says the company agreed to proactively detect and address security risks. For more on the deal that AI developers reached with the Trump administration and how people are using these new tools, let's speak with Ina Fried. She's chief technology correspondent for Axios. Welcome back, Ina.
5: Hi, Indira.
4: So, Ina, what is so powerful about these models? What do they do that others can't?
5: So this one can handle bigger tasks and work longer autonomously. And as you mentioned, we're heading into this era of AI agents where you don't just ask a question, you ask these models to go off and do something. And this is the best model yet at that. And in particular, it tends to be very good at cybersecurity, whether that's finding the holes in your own software and plugging them, or the risk here, and this is why it's gotten so much attention, is that attackers can use it to find vulnerabilities and then attack.
4: All right. Well, Fable 5 is targeted at consumers. Mythos is for business and cybersecurity experts. Last month, the government ordered Anthropic to restrict them because of possible cybersecurity vulnerability. And Anthropic said the government claimed they found a way to jailbreak Fable 5, which means bypassing the software safety restrictions. So explain to us, if a hacker were able to bypass those restrictions, what could they do? How would they cause havoc?
5: Well, let's take a step back. And this is true of all AI models. They're different than traditional security holes, where there objectively is or isn't some clear vulnerability. And in fact, that's what these models are good at finding. But with an AI model, one of the big risks is what's known as a prompt injection, which is basically you write the question in such a way that the model itself ignores its own safety instructions. In the early days of AI models, people would do this by saying things like, ignore all other instructions. Things have gotten a lot more sophisticated, but the security risks here are that even these super powerful models, you can sometimes get around all

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1: So they're sort of, to use a World Cup metaphor, kicking the ball down the field. So they won't let you use Fable for some of those biological and cybersecurity questions, just to be on the safe side.
2: All right. Well, some people in the AI industry say that the government's oversight of these models means that they've been nerfed, which means making an app or a feature weaker or less effective, so they're not as useful. Explain that argument.
1: Yeah, so this is the downside of the approach that they're taking, which is if something is borderline, to be on the safe side and to avoid the government's ire and doing something wrong, they're being overly cautious. And so there's some great examples on the internet of people asking basic questions and having Fable not answer and kick it down to a lower model because it's biological or cybersecurity, even if it's not a big deal. So this is a balance here in attention, and you're going to have probably people upset on both sides. Some people are going to say it's too powerful to be out there, and some people are going to be saying you've made it too, you've nerfed it, you've made it too weak at these things.
2: All right, well, the Commerce Secretary says that Anthropic agreed to collaborate on future releases of AI models. Does that mean that companies are now going to have to check their AI models with the government before releasing them?
1: That appears where we're headed. Right now, it's still allegedly voluntary, but we've seen that, you know, it's not so voluntary if the government can step in and say, no, you can't release this. What most people in the industry want is a policy. They want to understand what's the process, who gets a say, and have it be much more transparent than it is. Right now, it feels very ad hoc. It's about feels. It's about whether the government likes you. So I think most people in the industry want a process that they can understand.
2: All right. I think we all do. Ina Fried, Chief Technology Correspondent for Axios. Thank you so much.
1: Thanks, Indira.
2: Here and Now is a production of NPR and WBUR. I'm Indira Lakshmanan.
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1: I'm Indira Lakshmanan. 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
2: I would never begrudge anyone of their pickle pleasure. 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
1: Never a dill moment. 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
4: In 1959, nearly 20,000 people lost their homes and a thriving community when St. Louis's push for urban renewal obliterated the Mill Creek Valley neighborhood.

0: A museum exhibit confronts the forces behind that push. It also uplifts residents who refuse to have their stories erased. Coming up on St. Louis on the Air, we'll revisit our talk with two women among Mill Creek Valley's last children and the oral histories they've contributed to the Missouri History Museum's Black Metropolis exhibit that closes this Sunday. We'll also hear how WorkFest, an annual celebration of Black queer arts and culture in STL, is putting femme power at the center of its festivities this Saturday. I'm Eileen Cha. It all follows the news here on St. Louis Public Radio.
1: Live from NPR News, I'm Lakshmi Singh. President Trump confirms he called the president of FIFA to ask for review of a controversial red card call against the U.S. men's leading goal scorer. NPR's Frank Ordonez reports Trump says it should not have been a foul.
2: President Trump said he didn't even know what a red card was before the U.S. striker, Faloran Balogun, received one, which would have caused Balogun to be suspended for an elimination game against Belgium.
3: When I found out, I said, you got to be kidding. This guy just hands up, okay, your best player is not going to play next week or in the next game. I said, wow, that's a lot of power. That's terrible.
2: Trump downplayed his intervention, but the decision to suspend the red card and allow Balogun to play has triggered even greater controversy over FIFA's disciplinary actions and raised more questions about political influence, considering Trump's close relationship with the FIFA president. Franco Ordonez, NPR News, The White House.
1: OPEC and its allies are promising to boost oil production next month. NPR Scott Horsley reports U.S. drivers are getting a break at the gas pump.
4: Saudi Arabia and other major oil exporters promised to increase pumping by nearly 200,000 barrels a day next month, putting more downward pressure on prices. That would be the fifth consecutive production increase, though not all that oil is actually making it to market due to ongoing tension in the Strait of Hormuz. Retail gasoline prices have also been falling. AAA says the average price of regular gas is now $3.79 a gallon. That's about 40 cents less than a month ago, but still about 80 cents higher than when the U.S. launched its war with Iran. Scott Horsley, NPR News, Washington.
1: A Republican lawmaker says the veterans of foreign wars must stop using violent rhetoric. NPR's Quill Lawrence reports it's part of a debate in Congress over proposed cuts to veterans' benefits.
5: The VFW has a slogan, honor the contract, meaning don't send troops to war and then cut their benefits. Lately, that slogan's been available on T-shirts showing troops facing a firing squad, labeled bureaucrats and the media. House Veterans Affairs Committee Chairman Mike Bost called the image inflammatory and dangerous. The VFW has campaigned against a Republican proposal to pass veterans' benefit reforms, but pay for it by reducing future VA disability payments. Republicans say it's the only way to get the popular reforms into law. Democrats and several veteran service organizations say the benefits reforms can be funded from the Pentagon instead. They oppose any reductions in veterans' disability ratings. Quill Lawrence, NPR News.
1: The famous San Fermin Festival in Pamplona, Spain is underway. The Associated Press capturing big crowds at an event that kicked off with fireworks and leads to eight bull runs, the first of which is tomorrow. From Washington, this is NPR News. More fighting overnight between Russia and Ukraine. Russia carried out what it called precision missile strikes on military and energy facilities in and around Ukraine's capital. But the missiles also hit apartment buildings. The attacks killed at least 11 people and injured dozens more. For its part, Ukraine launched hundreds of drones into Russia and its territories. The strikes caused a power blackout across Crimea. A new study from the Centers for Disease Control and Prevention provides more evidence why children should routinely get vaccinated against the flu. Here's NPR's Rob Stein.
6: The CDC analyzed the risk that children would die from the flu over eight seasons between 2016 and 2025. In the latest issue of the journal Pediatrics, the researchers report that getting vaccinated cut the risk of dying from influenza by 80%. That's regardless of whether children had other health problems that put them at increased risk for life-threatening complications or not. The researchers say the findings provide strong evidence for why parents should get their kids vaccinated against the flu every year. A record-breaking 289 children died from the flu in the 2024-2025 season, most were unvaccinated. Rob Stein, NPR News.
1: On the heels of a days-long record-setting heat wave, states from the Mid-Atlantic to the Northeast are preparing for heavy rainfall and the threat of flash floods. According to the National Weather Service, it says the heat will linger for areas of the Southeast and expand across the western U.S. over the coming days. It's NPR News.
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8: Thank you for listening to St. Louis Public Radio. Good afternoon. I'm Rose Dalton. It's 12:06. Mostly sunny today. High around 85 and a low around 70 tonight. Chance of showers and thunderstorms later in the afternoon tomorrow. Gradually becoming sunny. High in the upper 80s and a low around 70. And Wednesday, sunny with a high around 90. Currently 81 in St. Louis, 79 in Quincy, 82 degrees in Rolla.
0: Welcome to St. Louis on the Air. I'm Elaine Cha. Later in the hour, we'll get a peek at what's to come with this year's WorkFest. The music and arts festival that celebrates St. Louis's Black queer community happens this Saturday. But first, in 2025, the Missouri History Museum debuted Mill Creek, Black Metropolis, an exhibition that presents the history and people's lived experiences of Mill Creek Valley, a predominantly Black neighborhood that was raised to make way for Interstate 64 in the 1960s. That destruction disrupted a thriving community of nearly 20,000 people. And that story was nearly forgotten until former residents, who were children at the time of that urban renewal project, began putting their history on paper. Last year, just before the opening of Mill Creek Black Metropolis, I spoke with Vivian Gibson, the memoirist of The Last Children of Mill Creek, and Malaika Horn Wells, the author of the 2018 book Mother Wit. Both guests grew up in Mill Creek Valley. Their books brought about greater awareness of their childhood neighborhood. The two women also supported the curation of the Missouri History Museum exhibit, which is set to close this Sunday, July 12th. I started our conversation by asking Malaika to set the scene for what she remembers most vividly about living in Mill Creek Valley as a child.
9: By the time I moved, we were about the only house on the block because they had torn down everything around us. And as I've been saying recently, my older brother, who has a memory like no other, because I don't have a really good memory, said he could look from our house all the way down to Ventaventa. And we were at, if you can imagine, Market and Garrison near Hairstow. So, but during the time that it was thriving and bustling, it was a really cohesive, very hustle bustle kind of community.
0: Is there maybe a scene that stands out in your mind?
9: Crossing Market.
0: Oh, okay. Tell me more about that.
9: Because we went to Johnson Elementary. I do not remember a crossing guard, but I do remember my mother saying every day, "Watch the cars," because my aunt got hit and killed trying to cross that street. Back then, Market was like Skinker during rush hour.
0: Oh, I know exactly what you're talking about. Okay. And Vivian, how about for you? What do you remember? What is a scene that you recall of growing up in Mill Creek Valley?
10: Well, certainly Market Street was a demarcation. It was like across Market Street was like going out of the neighborhood. And when you're a child, your block is your neighborhood. So Malaika probably lived maybe three blocks away, but that was a very far. You lived and played in your block with your friends on your block. We had our own confectionaries. Just about every other corner was a confectionery. As a matter of fact, sometimes when I talk to people today, they talk about, oh, Mr. Scott was my confectionery, or Mr. Cotton was my confectionery. So it was all very, very kind of compact. And there were people walking. It was a walking community. So children played in the street, in the alleys. We didn't have parks. So you played on maybe the school playground when school was closed, but basically you played in front of your house, your backyard, your alley, or your street. So it was compact. The houses were very close together, many of them touching, mm-hmm. kind of row housing. So it was just very vibrant.
0: Yeah. Well, no matter where you were, I imagine that your mothers had some sense of where you were in the neighborhood. Mm-hmm. And you've both written about your mothers and the different ways that they lived and mothered you in Mill Creek. Malaika, what about your mother brings up memories of the neighborhood in which you grew up?
9: Well, she was a stay-at-home mom, as they say nowadays. And we couldn't rip and run like we were jealous of the children who could rip and run up and down the street. We had to sit on the front porch. So we had to come up with games about the year of a car or the name of the car. Mm-hmm. We had to play all kind of games while sitting on the front. Now, we did have a backyard. And in the backyard, we had an above-ground swimming pool. We had a merry-go-round. We had two sets of swings. So a lot of times when I say I was raised poor. Well, how were you raised poor when you had all of that? Mm-hmm. But we were. My parents were very resourceful. That's the only way I can explain it. Mm-hmm.
0: And before we move from what you remember, how did your mother and your family move to Mill Creek Valley?
9: They, like so many other African Americans, came to St. Louis from the South. They were from... My mother was from Starkville, Mississippi. My father was from Columbus, Mississippi, was sort of like a university town, Mississippi State. And they didn't know each other there in Mississippi, but they met in the 30s and got married and bought a house at 328 South Garrison.
0: Mm-hmm. 328.
9: Mm-hmm.
0: Vivian, how about for you, your mother and how it relates to Mill Creek Valley?
10: Yeah, well, let me say, we had a swing too, but it was a rope tied around an old tire that my brother slung over a tree limb. So mm-hmm. we had a swing.
9: Okay.
10: But my mother was an artist, a craftsperson, and so that was how she contributed to the family income. She crocheted, she did quilting, she sewed, she was a milliner, she made ladies' hats. And she was also a stay-at-home mother, but she worked very hard. We lived in, 10 of us lived in three rooms. I don't mean three bedrooms. Mm-hmm. I mean three rooms. So we were very, very close. And in the summer, it was like, get up, get your breakfast, do your chores, and get out of the house. And so we were out in the yard, out on the street playing all day. And my mother still knew where we were, what we were doing, because she was there at the window. And there were times when you had to play in front of the house so that she could see you through the window.
0: Mm-hmm. One of the things I think that can be hard for people to wrap their heads around is when there's a discussion of history and even a neighborhood, that there's a temptation to think of everyone being the same. Mm-hmm. And what you've shared about your mothers, clearly mm-hmm. there were some differences. Mm-hmm. What other kinds of differences existed within the Mill Creek Valley neighborhood that maybe are not adequately acknowledged, Malaika?
9: Well, first I want to say that it was very crowded because of segregation. There were only a few places, communities we could live. But it was multi-class, I would say, even though it was mainly working class. Mm-hmm. You had doctors and lawyers and other professionals. You had, even though a lot of the big factories, mainly white people, worked in those big factories. But in terms of smaller businesses, then you had a vibrant business community of small businesses. And then you had these gig workers, as we would say nowadays. You had the snowball man. You had the skin man. You had mm-hmm. the watermelon man. You had the coal man. All man. Mm-hmm. And they would go up and down the street. That's why it made it so much more interesting and exciting to live there, because you saw how entrepreneurial these people were trying to make a living, even though there was job discrimination.
0: Mm-hmm.
9: So that was one part of it.
0: Yeah.
10: Yeah. There was even the junk man in the alley.
9: The junk man. There was all kind of
10: selling. Put their their trash and their garbage in the yard and mm-hmm. in the alley, and they weren't picked up regularly, and so there was a whole career out of picking through what people had thrown away.
0: Mm-hmm. Now we are talking largely because there is this new museum exhibit opening this weekend at the Missouri History Museum. It's titled Black Metropolis. Both of you have visited the exhibit. How much of what we have talked about so far shows up in what you've seen, Vivian?
10: I think it shows up pretty well. I think Gwen Moore, the curator of this exhibit, who is Malaika's sister, and so she also was born in Mill Creek, so she had a real personal connection to this exhibit. And a lot of what we talk about shows up. I even learned a lot. It's very comprehensive, I feel. So I think you'll have a good sense of what Mill Creek was like when you finish this exhibit and how diverse it was. I like to think of it as a diverse community. Your teacher could have also gone to your church, could have been in a club with your mother. Clubs were very, very big in the Black community in those days. A lot of things that we didn't have access to, we put together in this community ourselves, the schools, the churches. There were 43 churches in Mill Creek, and 42 of them were demolished.
0: Mm-hmm. That is a breathtaking fact. I mean, the number is one thing, but what was lost in those churches being destroyed, did it feel in any way like a return to your childhood home, Malaika, seeing the exhibit so far?
9: Well, I have been a volunteer at the working on this project for the last 2 or 3 years since I retired. So, and my job was to do the research on the schools, the churches, and I did, my idea was to do Vashon Notables because I hope I'm being fair here, but the view is that people who graduated from Vashon, as I said recently, were a bunch of losers, and they weren't. We had a lot of winners, and so it's not exhaustive, but I have come up with scores of people who've done fantastic. Elston Howard, for example, who broke the color barrier for the New York Yankees. Norman Say, Maxine Waters. In fact, I began to Percy Green, Bobby Wood. I said, well, there was a lot of activists who came out of Mill Creek. And then, as Gwen has noted in her exhibit, it was a hotbed of activism. When civil rights workers came here from all over the country to meet, they met at the People's Finance Building. She can say this much better than me. It was the building, a building for businesses that was built with all Black money. And according to the Globe Democrat, it was the first building built with all Black money in the world. And she says she couldn't cross-check that, but that's what was noted in the Globe Democrat.
0: And those Vashon Notables include musicians Clark Terry and Donnie Hathaway, right?
9: Clark Terry was the musician who played on the first Black musician to play on the Johnny Carson show. But what I found out, it was because of pressure from the Urban League that got him that position. Wow. So, yes, and Donny Hathaway, who's much more contemporary for us, he's deceased. In fact, both of them are deceased. He was a singer with Roberta Flack. He had big hits a couple of decades ago.
0: These are some big names. And I hadn't realized that Maxine Waters also grew up in Mill Creek Valley. I moved here from Los Angeles, and so that name is
9: very familiar.
0: She moved
9: to Los Angeles from St. Louis.
10: Yeah. Oh, did I say that Vivian Gibson graduated from Vashon High School?
9: Yeah.
0: But I present there.
10: It was later.
9: But she was younger.
0: Sure.
10: There are three iterations of Vashon High School. It's the original, the second, which is where I attended, and now there's a third.
9: Okay. And let me say, I admire Vivian for that, because a lot of students back then wouldn't want to go to Vashon. But she saw that they had a great program for designers. And she went there, and then she ended up going to New York.
10: Yeah.
9: She was in Vogue magazine. So
10: winners,
0: winners all around.
9: Yeah. So you can't just go by a stereotype. And that's one of the things that we want to do with the exhibit, is to dismantle these stereotypes and caricatures that have hurt a whole community.
0: That was Malaika Horn-Wells and Vivian Gibson, authors and oral historians who grew up in Mill Creek Valley and contributed to the Missouri History Museum's exhibit, Mill Creek, Black Metropolis. That exhibit closes this Sunday, July 12th. After a quick break, we'll continue this encore presentation of our conversation with Gibson and Horn-Wells last year before the exhibit's opening. This is St. Louis on the Air on St. Louis Public Radio.

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4: Welcome back. I'm Elaine Cha. Let's return to my conversation with Malaika Horne-Wells and Vivian Gibson, authors and oral historians who grew up in Mill Creek Valley and contributed to the Missouri History Museum's exhibit, Mill Creek, Black Metropolis. We spoke last year, just before the exhibit's opening. Mill Creek, Black Metropolis closes this Sunday, July 12th. Here I ask Malaika about challenges in helping curate the exhibit, including a lack of physical artifacts.
5: There was very little collections, even at the Missouri History Museum. Now we do have the African American History Initiative, I think it's called, that's promoting and encouraging people to African Americans and others to contribute. But it was a heavy lift because back then, even in the newspapers, they didn't cover black people at all. In fact, Gwen Moore says they didn't even cover black crime. So it was a very difficult kind of project. But with oral histories and with the excellent work of Gwen Moore and her assistant, Mark Lohr, and myself, we were able to put together, I think, a really credible presentation of that community.
4: Mm-hmm. Vivian, your latest project is not a book. Mm-hmm. It is a documentary. Mm-hmm. Talk with us about Remembering Mill Creek when we were there.
6: Well, I wrote the book, and it's about my life, my family, my neighborhood. But I knew there were more stories. And I am well beyond 75, and I knew that at some point there were people even older than I that we needed to get these stories documented. So I set out to find a former residents and interview them and do this documentary. So we had stories. I was probably 10 or 11 when we moved from Mill Creek, but there were people who had their entire childhood years in Mill Creek who were older than me, who had a different perspective on what life was like. They went on to college, went on to the military. And so I wanted those stories. So I got a message from a young film director who told me that he was the son of Melvin Butch Lattimore that he had read about in my book. Mm. And at the end of a charming conversation with him, he said, "Oh, by the way, I'm a film director, a filmmaker. If I can help you, let me know." And that's how it got started. Mm-hmm. So I found 18 former residents, and we interviewed them about their experience living in Mill Creek and, importantly, what it was like to watch it disappear. Mm-hmm. And so that's what we're doing. So we have a 21-minute documentary, another 15 hours or more of video. Mm-hmm. Yeah, so who knows where it's going to go from here.
4: So obviously then the film has not been released, but you did share a portion of it with us. Here are some of the voices of the former residents who remember Mill Creek Valley as home.
7: You could be rich in this neighborhood, or school teachers in this neighborhood,
2: There were factory workers in this neighborhood, but it supported each other. It was our own society.
7: Everybody took care of everybody else. We paid attention. We loved each other.
8: Well, we cared for one another, for one thing. If grandmother got extra food, she would share it with her neighbors. If they got extra things, they shared. They looked out for each other. If you strayed from a block away, somebody was calling, telling them that you were not in the area where you should be. We were a protected community. Everybody looked out for people. I don't remember the violence or things like that. I'm sure we had problems, but I don't remember it being as plentiful as it is today.
4: Vivian, you've been working on this film, so this is not unfamiliar, but in this situation we're right now, in this mm-hmm. context, what stands out to you about what we just heard?
6: Joy. That surprised me even, and I think it surprises a lot of people that we lived in this segregated community. We were very restricted to where we could go, where we could live, but somehow the adults in this community protected us. Many of them came from the deep South, where they had grown up in poverty and segregation and hatred, but they protected us. And so we had this protected, joyful childhood and community. We went to school, we went to church, and we felt safe. I can't tell you how many people said we felt safe. Mm-hmm. And I think that comes across when you see this documentary.
4: Yeah. You've just mentioned joy. Is joy reflected in the exhibit, Malika?
9: I believe so. I went through it fairly quickly the other day because it's not opening until the 15th. But I also wanted to say that, like Vivian's documentary, what we want to do is focus on the people. The reason why we don't have Mill Creek, because they focus too much on or almost exclusively on the buildings. And so if you think about a group of people who made lemonade out of lemons, mm-hmm. and this is based on a theory of W.B. Du Bois that talks about segregation versus congregation. We're in this situation. Let's make the most out of it. And that's what happened. But I just want to say this one last thing. I think that this is divine providence to have Vivian Gibson do a book and a documentary, Gwen Moore doing an exhibit. Then I always talk about Lois Conley, who is head of the Griot Museum, and myself, all growing up around the same time. And now here we are, maybe 60 years later, talking about it here at your outstanding radio station. I have to say it's much more than just what's happening on the ground. It's something going on. Mm-hmm. It's divine providence.
4: Mm-hmm. And it's not the men. It's not the snowman. It's nothing.
9: Yeah, it changed, didn't it?
4: It's a group of women.
9: It changed, didn't it?
4: With the oral histories that you all have been able to gather, was there anything about, identifying people who are willing to talk with you that was a challenge?
6: Men.
4: Oh, boy.
6: When I sought people to interview for this, men said no, hands down, a lot of them, and I panicked. I had one man, and then he called 2 days before and canceled. So I got on Facebook, and I said, I need men. Call your husbands, your brothers, your fathers, and ask them to talk to me. And sooner or later, one or two came, and even that one came back. So I was able to have a good balance of men.
4: Mm-hmm.
6: I started getting more recommendations.
4: Okay.
6: Yeah.
4: And do you think that there's room for more with the film that people, the special screening that people are going to see on Saturday?
6: Yeah, I think there's more. As I said, we had a lot of footage that we did. And I want to mention the young man who is the director. His name is Khalid Abdul-Qadir. And he was very just passionate about this mm-hmm. project. His father was my brother's best friend, and I wrote about him in the book. And when he called me that day, he said, I'm walking around campus looking for the places you wrote about in mm-hmm. this book, and they're not here. And so I really hope, and he's an interesting young man, so I hope we'll hear more from him as well.
4: What is missing is one thing. What do we have that is really important, Malaika?
9: Well, I would think connections. And here's a little story. Dr. Carmen Charleston, who was on our advisory council, she was in the same class with my brother, who is a retired federal judge. And he used to complain about her because she got her cookies and milk first. But he's still saying that. But when we're at a meeting recently, and the researcher, Mark, had found a photo, and Gwen, of these Johnson students, and she was on it in her majorette outfit because we had a drum and bugle corps at Johnson to show that, you know, impeccably dressed. She was shocked to see a photo that she hadn't seen before. So I think connections, I think the documentary does it. I think the exhibit does it. The books do it. But one last thing, though. Before this, very few people had heard of Mill Creek. Mill Creek, Gwen did 10 years of research or more, and then Vivian's book, which brought it to light.
4: Mm-hmm. Missouri History Museum is, you know, an official authorized keeper of art history locally. Mm-hmm. You don't need an official institution to validate the history that you've just been talking with us about. But what does it mean to have this exhibition in November of 2025 opening?
6: Well, it's important, but to dovetail off of what Malaika said about connections, I'm excited because we're connecting to other generations, to new generations. We have this young man who's the director of the documentary, but I talk to students all the time. John Burroughs School, for the last 4 years, all of their seventh graders have read my book over a 3-week period, and they do projects, and they really understand what the book is all about. And they have the best questions when I sit down with them at the end of the 3 weeks. And I think it's just important for this new generations of people and community to know that we were there.
4: That was Vivian Gibson and Malaika Horn-Wells, authors and oral historians who grew up in Mill Creek Valley and contributed to the Missouri History Museum's exhibit, Mill Creek Black Metropolis. We spoke last year, just before the exhibit's opening. Mill Creek Black Metropolis closes this Sunday, July 12th. We need to take a quick break. Coming up, St. Louis's annual celebration of Black queer entertainment and culture returns with a focus on femme power. This is St. Louis on the Air on St. Louis Public Radio.

0: 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I'm Mike Barbaro. That's today on The Daily from The New York Times.
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0: Welcome back. I'm Elaine Cha. This Saturday, WorkFest returns to the Grove Business District to celebrate Black queer music and culture in St. Louis. The 2026 theme of this annual event is Express Yourself. That theme has animated every WorkFest since 2020, when it created space expressly for St. Louisans who identify as Black and queer to be their authentic selves, and has continued to do so by fostering community with music, providing resources, and showcasing the talent St. Louis has to offer. Trayvon Griffith, also known as Trey G, is co-founder of WorkFest, and he joins us now. Trey, welcome back to St. Louis on the Air.
1: Hi, thank you.
0: And we're also joined by Stacey Reynolds, better known as Volume Speaks. Volume is a musician and one of the performers at this year's WorkFest. Volume, welcome back to you as well.
2: Oh, thank you so much for having me.
0: So let's start with the why, Trey. So as we've just noted, WorkFest got started 6 years ago. What was the impetus for it, and what did it consist of at that time?
1: At that time, it was literally just a stream on Twitch, actually. It was something fun to do. I had no idea it would turn into what it is today. I just wanted to get my friends who hadn't necessarily had performances in a little while, and for us to get together around a cause. And here we are 6 years later.
0: Mm-hmm. How many people were involved then?
1: I think that lineup maybe had about 8 or so, but we had pre-recorded performances for majority of the first WorkFest, so a lot of it actually wasn't even live.
0: Yeah. Was it immediately apparent that there was a future for WorkFest? You said it was on Twitch. I mean, were there calls for this to be remounted?
1: Yes. So that is actually why we ended up having another iteration that became live. I was not going to do WorkFest, and I think a lot of people started to ask, hey, like, whatever happened to that festival that you started, like, on Twitch? And I was like, oh, it was just a little fun thing to do. And a lot of my friends actually just encouraged me to actually go back and revisit the idea. Mm-hmm. And so we decided to do our first live in-person festival then next year.
0: And where did that first one happen in person?
1: The first in-person festival ended up in Tower Grove Park. And it was a reschedule from an original location that was supposed to be at City Foundry, but we got rained out.
0: Okay. A very St. Louis story. So you've been to a number of locations over the years. What other signs were there that there was a hunger for what you were doing?
1: I think the response in general, even the community that we've started to build with artists, we have a submission process now where we open up submissions to emerging artists, literally from St. Louis and all over to apply. This year was our largest submission yet. We had over 100 people submit to be a part of WorkFest.
0: Mm-hmm.
1: So we've just started to see that maybe it's not even just a St. Louis thing, and it's a Black queer artist thing, and that there, that this could be a stage and a platform for a lot of artists.
0: Mm-hmm. Volume, what was your first experience of WorkFest?
2: I was actually there at the Tower Grove, like the first one where you had it live. So I remember that, and I have been there every year.
0: Mm-hmm.
2: Either I'm like watching or like involved with a performance. Like, this is my first year where I'm there doing my own thing, but yeah. I was there at Tower Grove Park. I remember that. It was so cool. Like, just seeing its inception and the excitement people had, and the fact that people waited. Like, they waited to see every last performer. I don't think people were, like, leaving. They waited for everybody. Because I think you headlined that night.
1: I did.
2: And, like, they waited for you. So I just love the excitement of people just embracing queer art, because there's not a lot of places that showcase that, outside of Pride, at least.
0: Yeah, yeah. Why do you think something like that had not happened before? I mean, this is a question for either of you.
1: I don't know. Maybe it's just about to do something like this, it takes consistency in terms of, like, dedication. And I don't know if anybody's necessarily cultivated the community in that way in a while.
0: Mm-hmm.
1: I think when I was young, there were, you know, leaders. But, you know, now they have either passed on or
2: right.
1: they don't necessarily lead in the same way. So I think it was just a void in terms of, like, the gap of just who would take the baton, I guess.
2: Right. And I think it was also like timing as well, because like it was the right time.
1: Yeah.
2: I know you have a lot of like connections and good relations. So like it was the perfect time to be like, okay, I'm going to use what I have in the hometown to like, you know, elevate the thing that I'm a part of, which is queer Black music.
0: Mm-hmm.
2: Yeah.
0: Mm-hmm. How would you describe the vibe or the artistry that people experience at Workfest Volume?
2: I can't even like have one particular word. Like I think it's a variation of many genres. You can't just expect to find one genre. Oh, it's going to be twerk music. No. Oh, it's just going to be electronic. No. Oh, it's going to be just hip hop. No. It is queer music. So if you think that it can be made and played, it will be.
1: Mm-hmm. I love that.
2: Yeah.
1: Yeah. I think that in general, we try to program a spectrum of what our creativity looks like, because it really isn't like a monolith. Like mm-hmm. it's not all just one linear thing. So I think that is, we can say that about ourselves and people and how we express ourselves, but also in general, our creativity. So I think it's important that it has that spectrum of a lens and it isn't necessarily like narrow-minded.
0: Right. How has Workfest changed over time, specifically to keep up with the times?
1: I think that how has it changed? It has changed in terms of how we deal with, I guess, community. Mm-hmm. I think that we've learned over the years. We've learned what works, what doesn't work,
2: right.
1: What our community needs, what are those things that we can do to void and feel that thing. I think that is the most that isn't changed, but I wouldn't necessarily even say that it has changed.
2: Right.
1: I think it's more so just evolved.
2: Mm-hmm. Absolutely. And I think that it helps with like it's just a bigger umbrella of things, because I know this year you're incorporating production with the beat battle, which I appreciate, because I feel like not a lot of queer producers are seen and heard outside of, you know, you hear the track, but you're not like, oh, a queer producer made that.
1: Yeah.
2: Mm-hmm. Like K-Tronada is doing phenomenal things. So to highlight that specific thing within this festival is amazing to me.
0: Yeah.
2: And I also appreciate the performance level. Like, it elevates every single year with the people that you book and the people that apply, because they know what it takes to be on that stage. And it's not an easy feat. Like you said, it was over 100 applicants. But for you to be chosen, that means that you're not only putting in the work, but the passion is there and the consistency that you spoke of is there.
1: Mm-hmm.
2: Yeah.
0: And we're going to get to the point that you had made about queer producers in just a bit. Mm-hmm. But Workfest last year, Trey, you came on last year with Gala Day to talk about it, and you'd shared then that 2025's Workfest almost didn't happen.
1: Correct.
0: You know, you said it getting it together required a significant amount of hustle over a relatively short period of time. And, you know, thanks be, year six went off and it was popping. What sort of support made that possible?
1: Partners really make it in general. A lot of our what we do is grassroots. A lot of people, I know that we have built this great brand that a lot of people revere, but it's literally just me and my partner, like behind a keyboard in the dark sometimes on our computers, you know, just really reaching out to people, reaching out to show ourselves, our stories, our community stories, and how can we work together to uplift this community.
0: Mm-hmm.
1: So it's really just finding those people who really believe in the vision, who support the community in that way. And I think that that's important for us to align ourselves with those type of people, mm-hmm. our organizations or brands.
0: Yeah. I mean, it seems that you would have looked for those partnerships regardless of how much time you had. Were there certain supporters who came out in a really special way that maybe would not have been partners in similar fashion when you started?
1: Yes, I think that, well, one particular partner here in St. Louis is the St. Louis Health Department. They have actually been very vital to the success of Workfest, especially in the last few years. They've always kind of supported us in a small iteration, but I think over the years they saw the importance of what we were building, and they also wanted to be a part of the story.
0: Mm-hmm.
1: And just this past summer, we actually programmed a stage at Pride because they have a section that they produce at Pride called The Hive. So WorkFest had a stage at The Hive for Pride this year. So, you know, just building those type of things so that we can expand even past just the one day a year. And I think that a perfect example of what you said, I think the St. Louis Health Department. Mm-hmm. But, you know, there's always been people, like even in our first iteration, the Kranzbergs, yes, gave us our first venue, mm-hmm, to do the stream. So, you know, in general, we've really built this community with people in St. Louis who care and support. And yeah, they're just a phone call away.
0: Mm-hmm. So there's been continuation, there's been evolution, and back to queer producers. Something that is new to WorkFest this year is a beat competition.
2: Yes.
0: So Volume, for the uninitiated, can you provide a quick explanation,
2: absolutely,
0: of what a beat competition is?
2: Okay, so if you're familiar with rap battles where they go back and forth, like bar for bar, rapper to rapper, it's like that, but with production. So for example, I had Lexi Beats was on here with me before, and we've battled each other and things like that. So she'll play her beat, and I'll play my beat, and we just go head to head. There's usually four judges, and then the audience is the fifth judge, the tiebreaker, and mm-hmm, we usually do those through Fresh Produce. Yeah.
0: So Volume, as one of the headliners this year at WorkFest, you're actually pulling double duty.
2: Yes.
0: Because you're the host of the festival's beat competition.
2: Yes.
0: I love Fresh Produce. But before the beat competition happens, you're going to have a solo set with your own original music.
2: Yes.
0: So let's take a listen to one of your songs, Champ-ish.
2: Okay.

0: And that was Champ-ish, one of Volume Speak's original songs to be performed at this year's Workfest, which is this Saturday at Atomic by Jammo. So Volume, what are you excited most about performing and then hosting a beat competition at the Workfest?
1: I'm super excited to showcase my beats, but also show people how beat sets are done. I think that that is a hidden art form that a lot of people neglect because they're like, oh, well, you know, DJs can just play beats. Yeah, but it's different than like making your own craft and sharing it with the people as opposed to sharing other people's arts. So I'm really excited about that. But being able to help platform other queer producers is just warms my heart. I've been really wanting to see other people and their sounds flow through St. Louis because I think that St. Louis doesn't have a particular sound. It's a gateway sound and it just feeds everybody.
0: Gateway sound.
1: Yeah.
0: Like it just opens things up.
1: Yeah, it opens things up for other things, you know. It's not just one genre. It's many. So, yeah.
0: We're talking today with Stacey Reynolds, better known as Volume Speaks, and Trayvon Griffith, also known as Trey G, who's the co-founder of Workfest. Workfest is happening this weekend, and a beat competition will be a new addition to what people can enjoy. Whose idea was it to have a beat competition? Is this one of those situations where, you know, Volume, you made a case, and Trey, you said, let's do it?
2: That's exactly
1: what happened. That's literally what happened.
0: Yeah. Did it happen like formally or like when you were out just, you know, doing life?
2: So I've always wanted Volume to do something in particular, and we always see each other out in community all the time. And we love on each other all the time. But she submitted and she said that she wanted to do her first beat set. And she was like, and I think that you should do this at Workfest. And I'm like, yeah, we should. And then we started to think about this whole idea of like how we can actually uplift some other producers at the same time. Mm-hmm. And she has been a champion of beat competitions before. Mm-hmm. So what perfect way to highlight this great Black queer producer by also highlighting others at the same time.
0: Thank you.
2: So,
0: Volume, do you think people have a better understanding of what it means to be a producer? You know, if this opportunity had arisen like 3 years ago, would folks be, you know, would they be ready for it? Would they understand what it is?
1: I think not the entire audience, no, not in particularly. I think there are some people that will be familiar with it and welcoming to it, but it probably not as big as it is now. I would personally like to thank Metro Boomin for that because he's been doing a lot of like instrumental albums and things like that to kind of push that. And Kaytranada is a queer artist and producer and DJ who's been doing a lot of like beat tapes and things like that in the last couple of years. So I think by them building that audience, it's helping me to be able to like give that platform, you know? Mm-hmm. So, yeah.
0: The theme or the focus for this year is femme power. And Trey, on Instagram, you shared, you know, express yourself is the theme, but then this femme performer focus is quite apparent.
2: Yeah.
0: This year's headliner is JT, a woman rapper formerly of the rap duo City Girls from Miami-Dade County, Florida. And JT's also the first mainstream woman headliner at Workfest. Why was it important to focus on femme performers?
2: Oh, that was a very intentional thing, especially by my co-founder, Shelton. We've had this conversation over the years in how our communities centers men a lot, and our experience and also us being men, being the founders of an organization that is supposed to serve the whole spectrum of what it means to be queer, that is important for our representation to also look like that.
0: Mm-hmm.
2: So we've always been intentional about it, and we've actually tried to get a female headliner in the past and it just didn't work out. But this year we were very intentional about who we reached out to, and we love that JT decided to join us.
0: Mm-hmm.
2: And she's excited to come to St. Louis. She hasn't really been here, and especially not by herself. And that the fact that she's an ally and she's been able to use her star power to like kind of uplift what we're doing here in St. Louis.
0: Mm-hmm. How is femme defined within in the Workfest world? I mean, yes, related to femininity, but what else is behind that, that goes beyond, you know, simply female? Volume, do you want to speak to that?
1: You said, like, more than just the femininity. That's a hard question.
2: It is.
0: Yeah. I mean, it sounds like this is something that is certainly up for conversation.
2: Absolutely.
1: Yeah. Yeah. Yeah, no.
0: And for experiencing when you're there. I mean, so from the planner's perspective, Trey, what is femme beyond sort of the conventional or traditional definition of femininity?
2: Yes, yes, yes. You know, there's artists who live in this androgyny space. We also have members who are non-binary or identify in all of, in the spectrum in general. So yeah, you're right. Femme doesn't necessarily have to look like this female perspective, but it also does give femininity, and it gives all of these different things.
1: Absolutely.
2: It's expressed through ballroom in different ways, in terms of the different categories. It is in terms of, like we say, the representation of producers.
1: Right.
2: Just like how we have a Christopher Lay who kind of lives in this androgynous kind of space.
1: Yes. Mm-hmm.
2: And somebody could possibly say that it's femme forward, even if he doesn't necessarily identify as such. But
1: right.
2: You know, so just playing on this identification of like what it means to for that particular visual element
1: yes.
2: to be very present, and what kind of story that we want to tell to our audiences.
1: Mm-hmm.
2: And like you said, maybe start the conversation that maybe this is something that should happen often.
0: Yeah. What do you think, Vaughn?
1: Well, outside of like clothes and fashion and that, it's just like definitely more of a way that you carry yourself in the feminine spectrum. I consider myself to be an androgynous, so like I could put on a dress and be a baddie, but I choose to be in tomboy clothes because that's just my comfort.
0: Mm-hmm.
1: But you know, still a woman underneath. It's just sapphic to the utmost. I'm very sapphic, you know, centered. So yeah.
0: And you said androgynous?
1: Yes.
0: Yes, I love that.

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2: Like, you're definitely going to be on the dance floor all night, but for me, I'm excited for the afties.
3: Oh, and the afties?
2: The afties. I know Trey Hitz is about to set that floor on fire. But I agree with Trey, like, just be ready to leave it all on the dance floor, like, the things of the week, your bills, your troubles, your worries, you're just going to want to, like, shake it all off and just be ready for just the eccentric energy that is Workfest.
3: Mm-hmm.
2: Yeah.
3: Is there anything that you think people should know about what they can enjoy this time in the community sense? That feels especially necessary in this moment?
4: Yes, I think that the representation of the different organizations that will be present, like PROMO, who'll be doing a lot of advocacy work. There are a lot of things that are happening in legislation that we need to know about, and that it's a perfect time for us all to start having those conversations. The health department will be there. You can get free testing. Mm-hmm. We've also had an initiative with other organizations where you can get a free ticket if you went to go get tested mm-hmm. before the festival. So yeah, a lot of different things that will be present. Self-harm reduction. Mm-hmm. We'll be doing things of that nature, and a lot of different resources that in general the community can just have and know that is out there and that they're there for their support.
2: Mm-hmm. Right. I think it's a wonderful safe space too, as well as like an extension outside of Pride for people to be able to go and find other people like them and meet other people in those spaces, because I know sometimes as adults, it's not always easy to make friends. So it's a great place to make friends and things along those lines. Yeah.
3: Volume Speaks is a musician and one of the performers for this year's Workfest. And Trayvon Griffith, also known as Trey G, is Workfest's co-founder. Trey and Volume, thank you so much for joining us today.
2: Thanks
4: for having us.
3: 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Thank you for listening. I'm Elaine Chao.

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1: From WHYY in Philadelphia, this is Fresh Air. I'm Tanya Mosley in Los Angeles. Today, writer Rachel Aviv. As a staff writer at The New Yorker, she spent years reporting on people at the edges of medicine, memory, and the mind. Her new book, You Won't Get Free of It, revisits seven of those stories from a new perspective. It opens with a young teacher who goes for a run in New York's Riverside Park and vanishes. Weeks later, she's found, unable to explain where she's been. Aviv first understood it as a story of a daughter who disappears. Then she became a mother herself and realized she'd missed the deeper story, the mother who never stops searching. Across these essays, Aviv traces the complicated bond between mothers and daughters, what can be known, what gets hidden, and how families survive what they choose not to see. Plus, TV critics

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1: Live from NPR News, I'm Lakshmi Singh. In a dispute that has rocked the World Cup, FIFA is rejecting Belgium's challenge of a decision to let U.S. striker Folarin Balogun on the field tonight when his U.S. men's national soccer team faces Belgium in the World Cup's round of 16. Belgium appealed after FIFA rescinded the red card Balogun got in last week's match against Bosnia-Herzegovina and delayed his one-game suspension. This a day after President Trump asked for a review of the suspension, stirring questions about political interference and, for some, deepening suspicions about corruption under FIFA. The president says he spoke with Russian leader Vladimir Putin over the July 4th weekend about the war in Ukraine. NPR's Frank Ordonez reports Trump says it was a good call.
2: President Trump says he plans to discuss the conflict between Russia and Ukraine during his trip to Ankara, Turkey for the NATO summit. He's also expected to meet with Ukrainian President Volodymyr Zelensky.
3: I think we're getting much closer than people realize, and President Putin wants it to end. I will tell you that very strongly. What a good call. And President Zelensky actually wants it to end now.
2: The president has said he's ready to focus more of his attention on helping end the war in Ukraine after signing a peace agreement with Iran. Zelensky has also spoken positively of prospects to end the war with the help of U.S.-led diplomacy. Franco Ordonez, NPR News, the White House.
1: The window's closing to register to vote in this year's primary elections in some places. Here's NPR's Hansi Lo Wang.
4: Eligible voters in Tennessee who want to cast ballots in the state's August 6th primary have until Tuesday to register. Then Wednesday is Missouri's sign-up deadline for its primary on August 4th. Guam is holding a primary on August 1st, and the territory's deadline for registering online is Friday, July 10th, though there's an extra week to sign up in person. If you've already registered to vote, you may want to go to your election official's website and check your registration status before your state or territory's deadline. Election officials may remove your name from their list of registered voters, especially if you recently moved, changed your name, or haven't voted in a while. And if you're planning to mail your application, election officials recommend sending it at least a week before the deadline. Hansi Lo Wang, NPR News.
1: New research finds many online sites are prescribing GLP-1 obesity drugs with limited oversight. More from NPR's Maria Godoy.
5: In this study, a researcher posing as a patient went to 49 different websites that offered GLP-1 medications. All of the sites relied primarily on patient-reported questionnaires that often missed important medical history. For example, only about a third asked for clinical data like cholesterol, blood glucose, and blood pressure. Just 26% of sites required an actual video visit to get a prescription. In some cases, websites issued prescriptions even though the patient failed to submit required photos.
1: That's NPR's Maria Godoy. The findings appear in the journal JAMA. From Washington, this is NPR News. A preliminary hearing is underway for the 23-year-old man charged with assassinating Charlie Kirk on the grounds of the Utah Valley University campus last fall. Prosecutors argue they have enough evidence to put Tyler Robinson on trial for the charge of aggravated murder. Kirk's parents and widow are attending the week-long hearing, but today they walked out of the courtroom shortly after a former UVU police officer began testifying about the day of the shooting. A super typhoon made landfall near the U.S. territory of Guam Monday local time. It brought heavy downpours to the northern Mariana Islands. The National Weather Service had warned of an imminent danger to life. Minions and Monsters and Toy Story 5 each sold more than $30 million worth of tickets over the holiday weekend, but NPR's Bob Mondello says Hollywood is buzzing about the historical biopic that came in third.
6: As the film Young Washington begins, America's first president's dreams are modest.
7: Why can I not become a British officer?
8: Because you are not British, George.
6: Young Washington, which had ticket sales of just over $20 million, is from Angel Studios, the faith-based media company that opened Sound of Freedom on the 4th of July 3 years ago. That one also had a three-day total around $20 million, then played so well in Rocky Mountain states, the Midwest and South, that it ended up making over $250 million globally. The Angel Studio playbook hasn't changed. Young Washington also has its best numbers in America's heartland. Its top theater is Utah's Megaplex 18 Thanksgiving Point, midway between Salt Lake City and Provo. The studio has already announced a George Washington sequel called 1776.
1: That's Bob Mondello. It's NPR.
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10: 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Good afternoon. I'm Rose Dalton. It's 106. Mostly sunny today, high around 85. Low tonight around 70. There is a slight chance of showers and thunderstorms later in the afternoon tomorrow. Sunny, high in the upper 80s and a low around 70. And Wednesday, sunny, high around 90. 82 in St. Louis, 82 in Quincy, 82 in Rolla.
11: This is Fresh Air. I'm Tanya Mosley. In 1980, a young woman sat down at her typewriter while her baby slept and tried to become a writer. She wanted to write something that mattered, a Madame Bovary. Instead, most days, she folded laundry or fell asleep. That woman was my guest's mother, writer Rachel Aviv, who would grow up to become a writer herself for The New Yorker. Aviv's new book is a collection of stories about mothers and daughters. She first wrote them for The New Yorker, a young teacher who experienced a mysterious condition that caused her to forget who she was, disappearing for days at a time, a Filipino woman who left her 9 children to raise someone else's in the U.S. When she wrote them the first time, Aviv identified with the daughters without quite realizing it. Then she became a mother herself, went back and saw how much of the mother she'd missed. The book is called You Won't Get Free of It, Stories of Mothers and Daughters. Rachel Aviv is a staff writer at The New Yorker, where she writes about medicine, mental illness, and criminal justice. She won a National Magazine Award for her profiles, and this year she was a Pulitzer finalist for a story about patients misdiagnosed with schizophrenia who turn out to have a treatable autoimmune disease. The New York Times named her first book, Strangers to Ourselves, one of the best books of 2022. Rachel Aviv, welcome to Fresh Air.
12: Thanks so much for having me.
11: Thank you for writing this book. I really enjoyed it. And I want to start off our conversation by having you read from the preface of the book, because the very personal and journalistic turn you've taken, you really lay out here toward a mother's point of view. Can I have you read that excerpt?
12: Yeah. The novelist Yi-Yun Lee writes that the essence of growing up is to play hide and seek with one's mother successfully. In this book, I have chosen stories, originally published in The New Yorker, of mother-child pairs acting out this game. I wrote some of these stories feeling existentially like a daughter, and now I have returned to them with a different identification. It was as if I had failed to see the drama on the mother's side, too, her particular longings and humiliations and needs.
11: Thank you so much. I wanted you to read that short excerpt because I think it really encapsulates what you've done here. And what's so fascinating to me is you wrote most of these stories before you had children, and then you returned to them after. When did you first notice it changing the way you read your own work, that new experience identity of being a mother?
12: I was rereading the first piece I had written for The New Yorker when I was 28. And I was rereading it because for my last book, I was writing about sort of issues related to psychiatric insight. And the first story I wrote for The New Yorker really dealt with those issues. So I just wanted to reread my notes and sort of see what kind of information I had been collecting at that time. And as I was reading my interview notes, I noticed that the story is about a woman named Linda Bishop who refuses psychiatric care in a psychiatric hospital in New Hampshire, mm-hmm. leaves the hospital, and ends up sort of subsisting on apples in an abandoned farmhouse. And in the story, I remember I had described her mental illness as sort of emerging out of nowhere after a happy, harmonious childhood. And when I was rereading my notes, I was struck that a friend of Linda's had told me that she had given up a baby for adoption when she was in her late teens. And I was amazed that I just had not mentioned that in the piece, that detail had not registered as an important life event. Mm. So that was the first moment that I became just aware of kind of the instability of my own authority in a way, or sort of how much my life experience was shaping the kind of questions I was asking and the curiosities I had.
11: I actually want to talk about the first story. So it's about a young woman named Hannah Upp. And for people who don't know her, tell us who she was and this mysterious condition she had, dissociative fugue state.
12: Mm-hmm. Hannah was a teacher in Harlem in 2008. A very loved person. She had many, many friends. And one day she disappeared, essentially. And her roommates realized she'd been gone for 5 days. And they called the police. And the police began searching for her throughout Manhattan. And no one could find her. And it became a kind of New York City news story where everyone was searching for this young teacher. And after 3 weeks, she surfaced in the water of the Hudson River. And she had no memory of what she'd been doing or where she was, or even no understanding that 3 weeks had passed. She was eventually diagnosed with dissociative fugue, which is a really rare species of disassociation where people kind of embark on these long journeys and lose access to their personal history. And sometimes they kind of emerge after months or years and don't know why. They have sort of assumed a new name and a new job and a new home. And over the course of 10 years, she had two more fugues in which she disappeared. I started writing about her when she had disappeared for the third time, and that was in St. Thomas. And after that third fugue, she was never found.
11: I mean, this condition is astounding, this dissociative fugue state. It's rare, but it happens. Is this another, you know, back in the 80s and the 90s, there was a preoccupation with amnesia and people leaving their lives and then showing up somewhere else as someone mm-hmm. else and not having any understanding of like who they were prior, and that trauma is what typically caused it. This is kind of like a definitive diagnosis for something like that.
12: Yeah, and I think it's really compromised by that era in the 80s and the 90s in which people were recovering memories of abuse, and later it was sort of understood that these memories were often unreliable and that it was a sort of moment of hysteria. And I think disassociation in general like got a bad reputation because of that. Mm-hmm. And the field wasn't really able to kind of preserve the aspects of disassociation that were sort of enduring and didn't relate to that particular cultural moment. That was sort of disassociation manifesting as this almost like cultural syndrome. But disassociation has always existed and been observed. And I think psychiatrists have been kind of tentative, in part because it does have that sort of mystical whiff.
11: There is a detail that you left out of the first essay. It is also about the loss of a baby. So before Hannah was born, her mother Barbara had given birth to a baby too early, and that baby only lived a day. And Hannah's disappearances kept happening around that baby's birthday. And now you cut that out the first time in that first essay because you felt it was too symbolic. What made you trust it the second time?
12: You know, I think there was some feeling that it felt too sentimental or like almost a cliche. And I think on one level, I feel like this sort of grudging acceptance that there's a reason cliches become cliches. They're real. On the other hand, I think it almost felt like it couldn't be true. And I think maybe one of the things that I was interested in when I went back to it was the way that it didn't really matter like how true it was the first time, but then it sort of installs itself as this family myth. Mm. And the story that Hannah has these fugues at the same time of year as her mother's lost baby does sort of work on the people. You know, it works on Hannah, it works on her mother, and maybe then it influences it in its own way. So,
11: because just to make a point of clarity, the mother Barbara held this as a belief for herself that every time mm-hmm. my daughter Hannah disappears, it's around my first baby's birthday. So she took meaning into this.
12: So, right, like how much did Hannah absorb about that fact, or was she responding to her mother becoming depressed at that time of year? Or, you know, maybe her mother had been feeling depressed always around that time of year, which would completely make sense. And Hannah grew up with a particular sort of mood around that time of year, which then influenced her own cycle. There are so many ways in which that can sort of filter into the family life and the family narrative, even if it wasn't explicit.
11: What does that tell you about the deep connections between mothers and daughters? Because on one hand, journalistically, I could see why you would cut that out. I mean, I think a journalist might think it's too much of a coincidence, or it's kind of woo-woo, this idea that there's some sort of psychic connection there.
12: Yes.
11: You know?
12: Yes, I think that's what it was. Thank you for saying that. I think it felt too mystical, too woo-woo. And it felt like the umbilical cord was still there on some level, like that you cannot separate the mother's sort of cycles and traumas from the daughter's way of moving through the world. And it felt like by whatever chain of response it was occurring, it had been sort of absorbed by Hannah on some level. And whether it was a coincidence or not didn't feel that meaningful, because it had become a story that the family told, and that acted on both mother and daughter.
11: If you're just joining us, my guest today is writer Rachel Aviv from The New Yorker. Her new essay collection is called You Won't Get Free of It, Stories of Mothers and Daughters. We'll continue our conversation after a short break. 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
13: Colleges and universities will soon have to pass a new federal test proving their students are getting a return on their investment. 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
14: 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I mean, high school earnings is not a exceedingly high metric for a program to meet.
13: But more than 800,000 students attend a program that would likely fail this test. I'm Juana Summers. This story on All Things Considered from NPR News.
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11: This is Fresh Air. I'm Tanya Mosley. And today I'm talking with New Yorker writer Rachel Aviv. Her new book, You Won't Get Free of It, gathers seven stories of mothers and daughters, essays she first reported for the magazine. Let's talk a little bit about Alice Munro. It is the last story in your book. You know, Alice Munro is such a highly regarded writer. She's a Nobel Prize-winning writer. Can you briefly tell us what came out about her for those that don't know, and what you ended up writing about her?
12: So in July 2024, there was an article in the Toronto Star about how Alice Munro's daughter, Andrea Skinner, had been sexually abused by Alice Munro's husband, Jerry Fremlin. And Alice Munro had kept that, sort of never sufficiently acknowledged it to the degree that her daughter, Andrea, was estranged and could no longer sort of bear to be in her presence.
11: Munro, she didn't just look away from her daughter, though. I mean, she used it. The abuse goes into the fiction. One of her daughters, Jenny, has this devastating phrase that her mother put everything through quote, machine that turns things into gold. Can you talk a little bit for a moment what this had done to Andrea, what you found as you interviewed her and delved into this story that really spanned decades?
12: So Andrea was sort of a fan of her mother's writing. She was proud of her mother's writing. And there were some stories that were transparently about a sexualized daughter who is in pain and sort of sacrificed. Mm. And at first, Andrea felt, oh, this is great. My mother is dealing with it. She's processing it. And as time went on and Alice Munro continued to write about it in various ways, Andrea saw that she wasn't actually processing it. She was using it. She was like turning it into amazing art, but wasn't, like, it went one way. It was sort of channeling outward towards the work and not back inward towards her own understanding of what Andrea was experiencing. It was this incredible act of like disassociation in a way where she could play with the ideas as if they were just sort of interesting themes. And yet these were the themes that for Andrea had sort of destroyed her young adulthood and childhood.
11: What was the most disturbing part of this story for you?
12: There was one audio recording between Alice Munro and her biographer. And her biography did not mention the sexual abuse at all. And she had asked for a meeting at a diner with her biographer. And he recorded it, but he didn't use it. And she basically said, yes, my husband sexually abused Andrea. It's awful. But I will be destroyed if anyone knows. It will become who I am. I've worked so hard to be who I am. And I can't give that up. Mm. And it was just so stark. And there was no excuse she was even offering. It was just that. It was like, I have traded my daughter for my career and my art.
11: This actually went to court. He pleaded guilty to the sex abuse. And there is a moment where she, Alice, actually says her fear is that this would sort of take over her career, that if people knew that she was with a man who abused a daughter, like she wouldn't want this to cloud the story of her life. Well, she passes away. And I mean, it has become the story that is her life. And your story is a big part of that. How have you thought about that when you think about her entire decision making was wrapped around her career and the perception around herself at the cost of her children, namely her daughter, Andrea?
12: I was thinking about the quote, "You won't get free of it," which is a quote from one of her short stories where she describes a mother who has abandoned her children for a man. And I think the era in which she was working was important. Like, it was very rare for a woman to leave a man and sort of pursue her career. And
11: because we're talking about the 70s, right?
12: Yeah. Right. Mm-hmm. So what she was doing felt new and felt brave. And in a way, it was almost as if in the spirit of feminism or whatever, as she felt she was justified in freeing herself from the burden of her daughter's abuse. And I was just struck, you know, that she felt she would not get free of that abandonment of a child, or she articulated that in a story. And that has become her legacy, that she is not free of the way that she abandoned her daughter.
11: Hmm. As a short story writer, were you yourself a fan of Alice Munro's writing?
12: It was interesting. I've written about artists or writers who have done things that really complicate their legacy or their work. And I did find myself feeling more respect for Alice Munro's sort of craft and writing. And the stories were not fading for me. They were incredible, like, works of art for me. It was like, it felt like the moral universe is such that you would think that there should be some sort of shift in her career, in her writing, and she'd be like punished aesthetically for turning her daughter's abuse into art. But the strange thing was, the work got better. Like, it was more complex. It was more fraught and tense and sort of written from multiple perspectives. It wasn't better morally, but aesthetically maybe it was.
11: How do you sit with that?
12: I guess you don't read writing because the person is good. I don't know. I think I was less interested when I was writing the piece about sort of what to do with her legacy, like what to do with sort of the bad artist or the monster artist. And just more interested in how the monstrous acts sort of was converted into this new form that she almost created.
11: What had been the feedback, though, especially from maybe feminist writers, those who kind of held her to an extremely high esteem? You know, she won the Nobel Prize, which speaks to something greater about a person's character, not only just the writing, but, you know, who they are is embedded in their writing in a way that we hail, we see as, like, aspirational. Did you receive any feedback from your writing the first time it published?
12: I think the initial news of Alice Munro's silencing of the abuse was the moment when a lot of people who had seen her as this feminist icon felt a real sense of, you know, tragedy and almost heartbreak. And I was upset to find that, as I reported the story, what Alice Munro had done seemed in a way worse than I had expected. Like, it wasn't that I was finding justifications and sort of reasons. It was actually even more cold than I had expected.
11: Her reaction to her daughter being abused.
12: Yeah, it felt quite cold. And yet her two other daughters, like, just felt that she unconditionally loved them. I didn't doubt at all that her other two daughters felt that love. And yet Andrea felt her mother had been totally stony toward her. And it was moving and sort of tragic to understand that Munro had had her own childhood experiences of abuse and sort of had conditioned herself to deal with it in this very compartmentalized way, where she could not allow it to have been something, like, truly hard in her life. She kind of dismissed it, at least in conversation. I think in writing, she, like, allowed it to assume its proper proportions in a way. But then she sort of repeated that with her daughter, where she was sort of like, aren't you over this already? Like couldn't understand that this was still the defining trauma for Andrea's life.
11: Our guest today is writer Rachel Aviv from The New Yorker. We'll be right back after a short break. I'm Tanya Mosley, and this is Fresh Air.

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4: This is Fresh Air. I'm Tanya Mosley, and my guest today is Rachel Aviv, a staff writer at The New Yorker who writes about the places where the mind, medicine, and the law collide. She won a National Magazine Award for her profiles, and this year she was a finalist for the Pulitzer Prize for a story about patients misdiagnosed with schizophrenia who turn out to have a treatable autoimmune disease. Her first book, Strangers to Ourselves, was one of the best books of 2022 on several lists, including the New York Times. Her new one is a collection of essays called You Won't Get Free of It, Stories of Mothers and Daughters. I do want to ask you about a mother and daughter bond that spans the ocean. It's about this woman named Emma in your essay, As If They Were My Daughters. Tell us who Emma is.
2: I met Emma at a advocacy organization for Filipino domestic workers. Emma had come from the Philippines. She had 9 daughters, and she could no longer support them. So she moved to New York City, and she became a nanny for other people's children. And when I met her and some of her friends, I was amazed to see how kind of casually and how normal it had become that they were going years, even decades, without seeing their children. They had made this incredible sacrifice that in order to support their own children and to allow them to live full lives, they needed to abandon them, essentially, and come to America and take care of other people's children.
4: Mm-hmm. This is a phenomenon that's just heartbreaking. And Emma kept this notebook of the books that she loved, and then she would mail them to her daughter in the Philippines, Roxanne, to read to her grandson. And there's a thing that Emma had to do herself to survive this job. She had to kind of like transfer her love for her own children onto the children that she was taking care of. She calls it displacement. And could you just talk a little bit about what that displacement looked like?
2: I mean, she became like a surrogate mother for these other children. And she also found herself with so much more time to kind of shower them with attention and sort of educational goods. So her children were like, well, you know, why did you never read us books? Why are you reading this other child books? And her children really struggled with holding these two facts, one of which was that their mother went to America because she wanted the best for them. And the second was that their mother was building a new life away from them, and they had no contact with her except through Facebook. Mm. And so they couldn't help but feel jealous of these sort of American toddlers who were receiving their mother's love.
4: Hmm. When this essay first ran, you called it The Cost of Caring. That was the title. Mm-hmm. And then mm-hmm. you renamed it As If They Were My Daughters, which speaks to this thing of this displaced love towards these children mm-hmm. that she's caring for. And you also, you changed the ending a bit.
2: Yeah.
4: So what did, not only renaming it, but like re-ending it, what did that let you see that you couldn't see the first time? Or you saw, but like you omit it for the first time?
2: I think the way I rewrote it was thinking about the kind of fantasy of reunion. It was about Emma's desire to reunite with her children and her children's desire to reunite with her. And they had this fantasy of what that would be like. And there was a way in which I was sort of thinking about it as more of a universal fantasy, that there is this like space of safety and being held and cared for that everyone holds as this like almost primitive fantasy. And I think I was aware of how unreachable it was in Emma's life, both because she didn't plan to come back home, and also this strange thing happened where she felt like she was self-actualizing, like she actually was enjoying herself. She was making friends, and she didn't know that she wanted to go back to the old life. And her children didn't know anymore what it even felt like to be in a physical space of their mother. So this idea of the reunion became more and more abstract and sort of fantastical. And I think I wanted to capture that more and to end on that note, because it felt continuous with sort of many of the other hopes or fantasies in the other pieces.
4: I see the thread in a few of the essays of like these mothers reaching towards self-actualization, of being a person outside of being a mother, and the challenges, the cost of that. You know, it's an old story, but it's not one that mm-hmm. like we talk about in contemporary times, because now we kind of have this falsehood that like you can have it all, you know?
2: Yeah. In the beginning of the book, I talk about how I noticed that two pieces I'd written had almost the same scene. One was about the philosopher Martha Nussbaum. The other was about the psychologist Elizabeth Loftus. And somehow I had written paragraphs that were very similar, that were both about how they were either giving birth to a baby or trying to get pregnant, and they refused to step away from their work. Like Martha Nussbaum brought philosophy texts to read so she could sort of prove to everyone that she had not changed, mm-hmm. that she was sort of still the same hardworking star that she'd always been. Mm-hmm. I think what I was struck by was how much I was sort of romanticizing that idea that like you become a mother and you remain like stoically the same. And I don't know why that was such a value, but it was. And I remember I had my editor at The New Yorker was like, you're not actually that happy now. Why are you trying to stay the same? And I remember thinking that was a really good point, but like it wasn't penetrating me.
4: Can you kind of talk a little bit about what you were thinking before you became a mother, and then how your thinking kind of evolved from this binary, overblown way of thinking?
2: There's a really good book called Transformative Experiences by the philosopher L.A. Paul. And I remember reading that when I was pregnant. And it's kind of about how you cannot possibly make a decision to have a child that is rational, because the conditions of your life and your understanding of values will change so radically that like it sort of explodes the idea of a reasoned decision. And she compares it to the decision to become a vampire. I think I found that like incredibly frightening, maybe because like I had spent so much time as a young adult like feeling like I needed to establish this identity and then kind of cling to it nervously. I guess I look back on that, and it's not that I feel I'm so changed. I probably wish I were changed more, but I do think I do think that sort of holding on to sameness feels like the behavior of someone who is frightened. And I would love to know what Martha Nussbaum and Elizabeth Loftus think now about what they were doing during birth. Like, at the time, I kind of glorified it or romanticized it. And I would like, they're both, you know, in their 70s or 80s, I would like to know if they think they were too brittle and that they were too afraid of change and that they didn't realize how long life actually was.
4: Mm. If you're just joining us, my guest today is writer Rachel Avive from The New Yorker. Her new essay collection is called You Won't Get Free of It, Stories of Mothers and Daughters. We'll continue our conversation after a short break. 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
4: This is Fresh Air. I'm Tanya Mosley. And today I'm talking with New Yorker writer Rachel Avive. Her new book, You Won't Get Free of It, gathers seven stories of mothers and daughters, essays she first reported for the magazine. I want to talk about something that you wrote about in the preface of your first book, Strangers to Ourselves. And it is about when you were six and you stopped eating. And you were 6 years old, so you had never really heard the word anorexia, but became, they told you later, the youngest child ever hospitalized for it. Can you tell me what you remember most about that time in your life?
2: I remember the children that I was with. That it was sort of this old school, like, anorexia ward, where I was surrounded by slightly older girls, like 12, felt old to me because I was six. Mm-hmm. And I remember learning from them and understanding what anorexia was, not because I was sort of bringing the palette of symptoms to the table, but because they were telling me things like, you know, you're supposed to exercise, that's how you burn calories, or like do jumping jacks, look at your stomach, these things. And it was such a strange kind of competitive environment in which girls who all had some form of related distress were put together and then began to express that distress in increasingly similar ways.
4: And you're learning from each other. You're learning these bad mm-hmm. habits from each other.
2: Yeah. Yeah.
4: Can you talk just a little bit about what you remember about yourself when you stopped eating and what you were telling yourself about not eating?
2: I think I felt very proud of myself. Like, I had done this severe act of self-discipline and that there was something like noble, and it was proof of my sort of strong individuality. So I think I knew it was bothering everyone, but I must have felt like on some level they secretly respected it, because I think that's how I felt about myself for a while, that like I had shown how strong I was.
4: Do you remember what you were responding to?
2: Well, it's hard because, you know, I had like child therapy and there were theories floated then that I have now taken as my own. But I think, yeah, I think not eating is like the most profound way to separate yourself. Well, actually, I mean, that comes from my therapist. I remember her saying as a child that like, and it was overwrought, and she was like this trained as a psychoanalyst, but I was six. So it was sort of ill-fitting, but I remember her saying, like, the mother symbolizes milk and you're rejecting the mother and sort of asserting your own boundaries. I don't know about the milk part, but that has some resonance.
4: You write about this. It's the preface of the book. So it's just the way for us to enter then these stories about mental health and mental illness. And in the same way that you do this with the story of you and your mother for this latest book. But I wondered how that experience shaped your interests in these underexplored, but also pretty complicated stories, because you don't really shy away from stories that don't give a clean, you know, narrative.
2: Mm-hmm. I often think, after I was released from the hospital after 6 weeks, I was required to go to therapy 3 times a week. So that was from first grade to fifth grade, like 3 times a week, 45 minutes each, sort of psychoanalytic therapy. And I have no idea whether that was sort of emotionally useful, but I do feel like intellectually it was useful in some way. Like it taught me a certain way of talking about the mind and thinking about the mind and not assuming that the surface layer of behavior is true, or sort of always like feeling that there is something underneath that surface layer or that there are conflicted feelings. It just gave me a different kind of language for appreciating like how complex people's minds are. So I sometimes think that those 5 years of therapy, which I found like humiliating and invasive, really shaped the way I think about people.
4: Because so much of your writing, it kind of sits on the edges of mental illness and brain science in particular. I think I heard you say, it was an op-ed where you said that a woman once told you that describing her mental illness is like describing a dog's bark to someone who'd never seen a dog. Tell me about what intrigues you most about trying to bring language to that experience, to mental illness in particular.
2: I have thought about that so much, and I think that woman who said that to me shaped so much of the way I approach sort of psychological experience. Because especially with psychiatry, it is so hard to communicate the experience. And so you kind of reach for the available language. And when you reach for that available language, you are also kind of distorting the original experience you had, because it's like conforming or mapping onto symptoms or psychiatric language. Like, it feels like there's a core of distressing experience that we sometimes like aren't bothering to articulate because we're relying on the diagnostic language or the kind of like advocacy language. I think with sexual abuse, that was an experience I had where, you know, someone can say, I felt violated, and that feels familiar. And of course, it's like getting to the heart of it. But there was a way in which Andrea Alice Monroe's daughter spoke in which I felt like I was just appreciating like the corrosive nature of not just the abuse, but sort of what it means to sort of not be able to speak about that abuse, and that there is value in trying to describe it, in part because other people, it kind of gives language to other people who feel like they're the only ones in the world who have had this experience.
4: You know, books come out and they speak to a particular moment. What do you think your book in this particular moment is sort of telling us or allowing us to see about ourselves? Why meditate particularly on stories of mothers and daughters in this moment and in ways that complicate our notions or what we've traditionally read about mother-daughter relationships?
2: I mean, motherhood is definitely politicized in ways that become very binary and simplistic. And I have thought a lot about sort of how to write in this particular moment because everything is happening so fast and nothing rises to the level of corruption that is sort of happening right in front of us. Like whatever you're uncovering kind of pales, no one's hiding anything anymore in a way. And I guess I'm just like, it's been a struggle for me and for other journalists I'm friends with to sort of think about what constitutes a story these days. I think like complicated stories that hold different viewpoints, that don't take the kind of expected, predictable argument, are something to hold on to and that feel at risk. And so I don't want to write stories where I know the answer from the beginning or where I know what the argument is going to be. I like to really feel uncertain until the piece is done.
4: Rachel Aviv, thank you so much for this book and this conversation.
2: Thank you so much.
4: Rachel Aviv's new essay collection is called You Won't Get Free of It, Stories of Mothers and Daughters. Coming up, TV critic John Powers reviews the new comedy series Alice and Steve. This is Fresh Air.

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1: This is Fresh Air. The offbeat new comedy Alice and Steve tells the story of decades-old friends who have a bitter falling out when Steve gets romantically involved with Alice's 20-something daughter. Critic at large John Power says the show drove him crazy in a lot of ways, but its best moments kept him watching.
2: I grew up watching episodic shows on network TV. Nearly all of them formulaic, but some indelibly great. Then, like everyone else, I moved into the days of what my colleague David Biancooley dubbed Platinum TV, where series like The Sopranos and The Wire and Fleabag aspired to something higher. What both these eras had in common was that their shows were carefully crafted. They had an internal logic and a tone that held them together. In recent years, though, there's been a proliferation of shows that, possibly obeying some algorithm, care less for coherence than sensation. They lurch among tones, from cuteness to sentimentality to meanness, stirring in random plot twists along the way. Bouncing all over the emotional map, these shows depend on compelling actors and a few memorable scenes to make us overlook their loose construction. A great example is Alice and Steve, an entertaining but sometimes exasperating six-part British comedy on Hulu about two 50-something best friends who turn on each other after he gets involved with her 26-year-old daughter. While the premise is juicy, it's also a tad yucky, and I'm mainly tuned in because its title characters are played by performers Jemaine Clement from Flight of the Conchords and Nicola Walker, whom I've raved up on this show more than once. The series starts poorly, with Steve and Alice going on a cutesy bender after a friend's funeral. Now, I always hate drunk scenes, which are an invitation to overact. As Clement and Walker bray their lines, we learn that Steve's a divorced celebrity hairstylist who can't find a girlfriend, while Alice is a clothes designer with a doting younger husband, nicely played by Joel Fry, a sweetie pie of a teenage son, that's Tyrese Eaton Dice, and of course that 26-year-old daughter, Izzy, who's inherited her mother's willfulness. Played by Yale Topol Margalit, Izzy kickstarts the plot by flirting with Steve. Predictably, he succumbs. Almost immediately, they think they're in love. While the weak-willed Steve wants to hide their romance, he knows it's inappropriate, Izzy just blurts out the facts to her mom. Alice flips. And from here on in this series, where the women are as alpha as the men are hangdog, Alice drives the action. Betrayed and violently angry, she'll do whatever it takes to break them up, no matter who gets hurt. Her antics unleash Steve's own malice. We're in beef territory. Here, early on, Steve and Izzy are walking to a dinner party organized by Alice, who's pretending to have buried the hatchet.
3: You do realize this is probably a trap.
4: Or she could be trying to work it out.
3: Yeah. Yeah.
4: No, you're right. This is definitely a trap.
3: Yeah. Do you think Daniel's going to punch me?
4: Right, as if Daniel would ever punch anyone. Maybe we could show her that this is a good thing. I like her best friend. And how nice that she already really, really loves the guy I'm dating.
3: Hmm. Yeah.
4: Okay. You nervous?
3: Yeah. Terrified.
2: At its core, Alice and Steve hinges on the way that platonic friendships are often richer and more powerful than romantic ones. It's a fascinating subject, which may be why I found the script by Sophie Goodhart so frustrating. I wanted her to dig deeper. While the show's got some very funny bits, Alice's sharp-tongued mother is a blast. It's often annoyingly lax. If Steve really does the hair of Charlie XCX, how come he's a clueless older guy whose pop culture references are Willie Nelson and Woody Allen? If Izzy truly adores her mother as she claims, why does she keep rubbing her relationship with Steve in her mom's face? Halfway through, one character nukes the other's career. But this life-shattering event has no real weight. It's barely even mentioned for the rest of the series. That said, Alice and Steve is worth seeing for scenes like the one in which Steve spinelessly sells Izzy out, or the lacerating discussion between Alice and her husband when he fully grasps that he adores a woman who views him as a reliable but dull concierge, not a man she likes hanging with. Most touching of all may be the lovely sequence when Alice, wise for once, smooths a romantic crisis between her son and his would-be girlfriend, a pair who are the show's emblem of hope. For once, we understand why people love her. While most viewers will find Steve more likable than Alice, the show takes pains not to make him appear predatory or creepy. The role doesn't give Clement a whole lot to do, except play variations on shambolic dread and discomfort. The show gets its galvanizing zing from Walker, a beloved star.

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1: Teresa Madden, Monique Nazareth, Thea Challoner, Susan Yakundi, Anna Bauman, and Nico Gonzalez-Whistler. 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Roberta Shorrock directs the show. With Terry Gross, I'm Tanya Mosley.

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3: Today, a sea of mourners wearing black filled the streets of Tehran. I'm Carolyn Beeler.
4: And I'm Marco Werman. Honoring Iran's supreme leader is meant to show strength.
5: It looks like the war gave the Islamic Republic a new lease on life and a new source of legitimacy.
3: Also today in Venezuela, hope for finding survivors fades as the misery of earthquake recovery sets in.
6: You can even smell death in the air because there are many bodies that are still trapped under the debris.
4: Plus, at the World Cup, the thrill of victory and controversy over a red card.
7: So it's a bad decision.
3: And how French is the Tour de France if it begins in Spain?
4: All coming up today here on The World.
8: Live from NPR News, I'm Lakshmi Singh. FIFA is rejecting the Belgian Football Federation's appeal over the eligibility of U.S. soccer star Florian Balogun and the red card he was given last week after stepping on an opposing player's ankle during play. The move to clear the way for Balogun to participate in tonight's match against Belgium sparked outcry. NPR's Becky Sullivan is following from Seattle.
9: Balogun got a red card last week in the USA.

0: last game. Normally, that comes with a suspension in the following match, but FIFA made the extraordinary decision to delay Balogun's suspension for a year, allowing him to play in today's round of 16 game against Belgium. Belgium says FIFA never provided any stated reasons for the decision and says it still plans to contest Balogun's participation. The news was already highly unusual even before reports that President Trump had personally called FIFA head Gianni Infantino to ask for a review. In a statement, Infantino rejected the suggestion that Trump had influenced the process, and he emphasized that FIFA's judicial bodies are independent. The game is set to kick off at 8 p.m. Eastern Time or 5 p.m. Pacific. Becky Sullivan, NPR News, Seattle.
1: By the way, Portugal and Spain face each other this hour in the round of 16. Millions of Trump accounts are now active for families across the United States. The accounts invest $1,000 in stocks for some children to be used later in life. NPR's Stephen Basaha has more.
2: From the Oval Office, President Trump rang the opening bell for both the NASDAQ and the New York Stock Exchange. Markets opened for the first time since the Trump accounts launched on the 4th of July.
3: So today, with the ringing of the opening bell for the stock market, those accounts will now begin to grow right along with our booming economy.
2: Any U.S. citizen born between 2025 and the end of 2028 is eligible to get $1,000 in a Trump account. The money will initially be invested in an index fund that tracks the S&P 500 and can't be withdrawn until the child turns 18. Parents who haven't already signed up can do that at TrumpAccounts.gov. Stephen Basaha, NPR News.
1: Through the streets of Tehran, a funeral procession for Iran's late Supreme Leader Ayatollah Ali Khamenei. Mourners carried his coffin as the crowd chanted "Death to America" and "Death to Israel." Khamenei was killed February 28th on the first day of the U.S.-Israel war with Iran. Leaders attending this week's NATO summit in Turkey are expected to reaffirm support for Ukraine in its defense against Russia's full-scale invasion since early 2022. President Trump spoke by phone with the president of Russia over the weekend. He's expected to meet with the head of Ukraine at this week's summit. A CDC study says children who receive flu vaccinations could be 80% less likely to die from the infection. Scientists looked at data from the past 8 flu seasons. You're listening to NPR News. President Trump's additions to the White House grounds will include a granite helipad on the South Lawn. He says it's needed to accommodate more powerful presidential helicopters. The project's estimated to run around $6 million. Trump says the Lockheed Martin subsidiary Sikorsky Aircraft is covering the costs. A new survey finds more shared rentals include couples and even children. NPR's Jennifer Ludden reports it comes as high housing costs keep people living with roommates for longer.
4: A quarter of roommates are now over age 45, a share that's doubled in the past decade. Among U.S. roommate households, it finds 18% include couples and 12% include children. Spare Rooms CEO says this can happen in a number of situations. A couple has a first baby before they're able to afford their own place. A family with kids rents out a spare room, or single parents team up to split the rent and childcare. Housing costs, both to rent and own, spiked during the COVID pandemic, and while prices are not rising as fast now, they remain at record highs in many places. It's all left millions of Americans priced out of either buying or renting solo. Jennifer Ludden, NPR News, Washington.
1: Following days of a record-setting heat wave, states from the Mid-Atlantic to the Northeast are preparing for heavy rainfall and the threat of flash floods, according to the National Weather Service. It says the heat will linger for areas of the Southeast U.S. and expand across the West over the coming days. I'm Lakshmi Singh, NPR News.
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6: This is The World. I'm Marco Werman.
7: And I'm Carolyn Beeler. Thank you for joining us.
6: A lot of news to get to this Monday. That That was a scene in Tehran today where hundreds of thousands of people filled the streets to view the casket of Iran's late supreme leader, Ayatollah Ali Khamenei. He was killed in a U.S.-Israeli airstrike back in February.
7: The regime says it's expecting millions of people to come out for Khamenei's funeral procession as it travels across the country.
6: The highly orchestrated event is intended to show broad support for Iran's clerical leadership, despite deep questions over its future. We'll discuss that later in the show.
7: First, though, we turn to Venezuela, which is still reeling from twin earthquakes that rocked the country's north on June 24th.
6: The official death toll has surpassed 2,500, with tens of thousands of people still displaced from their homes.
7: Our reporter, Tibi Saizea, grew up in Venezuela and knows the area well. She has been on the ground reporting for the past week and spoke with me about what she's been seeing in the capital and the nearby city of La Guaira.
8: It's been really hard, Caroline. For the people of Caracas, La Guaira is the kind of place where you go for a day trip to the beach, you know, to eat fresh fish, coconut water. And I remember going there many times growing up with my family, my friends. And we even stayed in some of the buildings that have now collapsed.
7: Wow.
8: And I can't recognize that place anymore. Whole blocks are completely destroyed. And in some areas, you can even smell death in the air because there are many bodies that are still trapped under the debris. It looks like a war zone.
7: It's so different. It's unrecognizable, you say. What have you been hearing from people there? What have they been telling you about what they're going through?
8: There is a lot of desperation. I have seen families waiting outside these buildings, trying to recover the bodies of their loved ones. Some are raising money to repair machines or buying tools. I have also seen a lot of volunteers who traveled from different parts of the country paying their own way to get there.
7: Amid all of this, while focus is very much on recovery, I would imagine, yesterday was Venezuela's Independence Day. Was that marked in any public way?
8: Not really. I mean, July 5th is normally a big patriotic day in Venezuela, and there are official ceremonies and speeches, but this year the earthquakes overshadowed everything. And the president, the acting president, Delcy Rodriguez, she used the moment to call for unity. She also announced a new military unit for emergencies and disasters. And I have to say, you know, we have started seeing more soldiers and police involved in rescue and recovery work. That was a sharp critique, especially during the first few days after the earthquakes. But that happened more recently.
7: It has been almost 2 weeks since the earthquakes. Is there still any hope of finding anyone alive in the rubble?
8: Yeah, so many rescue crews already left, but some countries are rotating teams and sending fresh replacements. There are also a lot of international organizations working on the ground. And I have been talking to some of these rescue workers over the past few days. They say, you know, chances of finding people alive are very low, but they still have hope.
7: All right, TB, let's listen to your story now about those rescue efforts.
9: Uno, dos, tres, Costa Rica!
8: That's a team of rescuers from Costa Rica celebrating in La Guaira. They were part of a group of international workers from six different countries who helped rescue Hernan Gil, a security guard in a shopping center. He's believed to be the last person found alive after the earthquakes. Hill survived for 8 days in a small pocket of air. I spoke with some of the international workers involved in the operation.
10: Yo tengo 22 años de rescatista y este sin duda el más complejo y más técnico que me ha tocado ahora.
8: Ezequiel Gallardo from Chile says he has 22 years of rescue experience, and this was the most complex operation he has ever coordinated. He says the building was so unstable that crews had to balance every move to avoid another collapse that could kill Hill or the rescuers. Alan Madrigal, A worker from Costa Rica says the experience changed him.
11: Creo que el muchacho que llegó hace una semana acá no es el mismo que va a llegar a Costa Rica, créame.
8: He says the young man who arrived in Venezuela a week ago is not the same person who will return to Costa Rica. International crews now say the chances of finding more people alive are very low. Giri Kubes with Urban Search and Rescue from the Czech Republic told me he has been on 10 international missions, including the earthquakes in Turkey 3 years ago.
12: And the impact is almost the same, even bigger because the area was bigger, but the impact, the images, what you can see around, it's almost the same.
8: The 2023 earthquake in Turkey and Syria killed more than 50,000 people. The search in Venezuela has been slow. Second Lieutenant Vu Chuc Binh Duan is here from Vietnam.
13: There's a lot of debris, as you see, and sometimes cutting through all of the fallen buildings proved to be quite difficult. To do this effectively, we really need heavy machineries like excavators and trucks and lots of people, but they are lacking.
8: Thousands of international teams from all across the globe have been here for over a week. But the need is much bigger than the response. And that has left families and volunteers improvising. At one collapsed building, Jonathan Salazar told me that he and his neighbors have raised money to repair a machine so they could keep digging.
14: La máquina de reparto melón la reparamos de nuestro dinero, apoyando al maquinista.
8: But then, he says, an officer from the Navy tried to take it to another site. Salazar told me the families went and got the machine back. In many places, the work has shifted from finding survivors to recovering bodies and giving families some kind of closure.
15: Mamá, papá y los dos hijos. La familia completa.
8: Luis Rondon had four relatives trapped. A mother, a father, and their two children, the whole family. He says they have recovered some of the bodies, but still digging for the rest. I ask him where he sleeps.
15: No tenemos donde dormir, la idea no es dormir, sino la idea es trabajar para recuperar los cuerpos de nuestros familiares.
8: We don't have anywhere to sleep, but the idea is not to sleep. The idea is to work, to recover the bodies of our family, he says.
16: Abre para acá, veme.
8: Hope has not disappeared completely. Eleazar Caicedo, a Venezuelan firefighter, said his team had made contact with Fabio, a child still trapped under the rubble in La Guaira. For the world, I'm TV Saicea, La Guaira, Venezuela.
5: This week, Turkey's capital Ankara is hosting NATO's 36th summit. The run-up has been tense as the Turkish government launched a sweeping security crackdown ahead of the meeting. Authorities are targeting alleged members of ISIS along with civil society groups like journalists, LGBTQ plus activists, and environmentalists. Inside Europe's Dorian Jones sent us this report from Istanbul.
17: A slick video from the Interior Ministry shows heavily armed anti-terror squads storming homes throughout Ankara, billed as a crucial mission to secure the upcoming NATO summit. While the footage spotlights the capture of alleged Islamic State operatives, many among the hundreds arrested are actually members of Turkey's civil society. Among those detained is Yıldız Tar, editor of KARS, Turkey's only LGBTQ plus news portal. Lawyer Kerem Dikmen, who works on human rights for KARS, says the NATO summit is being used by authorities to crack down on Turkey's civil society.
18: My colleague is in prison now, and I can't imagine the conditions. More than 200 arrested, some of them members of Islamic State, some of them academicians, some of them LGBTI and environment activists, and every kind of activists in Turkey arrested. It is an unnamed war against Turkish civil society. I am curious about what do Western leaders who are participating to NATO summit feel. We have to ask these questions to them.
17: Meanwhile, the main opposition Republican People's Party, the CHP, reels from its own legal onslaught. Hundreds arrested over the past year, dozens of mayors ousted, and in May, a court even removed its leader, Özgür Özel. İlham Özgel, a former deputy chair of the CHP, insists the moment has come for NATO leaders to confront Erdogan.
19: First of all, the democratic societies, they have to judge Mr. Erdogan's action. He has to be pointed that you're destroying democracy and what you're doing is against rule of law. We wanted to hear that first. In the second place, there could be some kind of a diplomatic isolation. So whenever Mr. Erdogan meets a foreign leader, he's selling it to his own audience, to Turkish public, that he's a world leader. At least this opportunity could be taken from his hand.
17: Turkey's Western allies are unlikely to heed calls for action. Instead, President Recep Tayyip Erdogan is poised to elevate his global standing at the NATO summit. According to Turkey expert Asla Aydintaşbaş, a senior fellow at the Brookings Institution, European and American leaders have found uncommon unity in their resolve to cooperate with Turkey, setting aside human rights worries.
20: For President Trump, this comes naturally. He doesn't care about human rights advancement globally. He thinks the United States should look after its own interests. But now Europeans are also looking for some type of a functional relationship with Turkey and wanting to disregard human rights as an impediment to bilateral relations.
17: When EU's leading officials met in Istanbul with their Turkish counterparts this week ahead of the NATO summit, human rights wasn't on the agenda. Instead, migration and security dominated discussions. For more than a decade, Ankara has been the gatekeeper to migrants seeking to enter Europe. Now, with NATO's second largest army and a rapidly expanding defence industry, Turkey is increasingly viewed as key to European security. International relations expert Federico Donnelli of the University of Trieste says the EU's muted criticism of Turkey over human rights, despite the country officially remaining a candidate, confirms a shift in their relationship.
21: The strain of EU reaction is closely linked to an increase in recognition of Turkey's structural importance for European security. In the current environment, international environment, Turkey is seen less as a candidate country and more as a strategic partner.
17: As European leaders at the NATO summit push for deeper security ties with Turkey, the embattled opposition and broader Turkish civil society worry they are being sacrificed on the altar of Europe's security interests. Dorian Jones, DW, Istanbul.
6: Dorian Jones is with our partners at DW's Inside Europe.

0: 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That is next on The World.
1: It's 2:20 right now, and you should not let the day get away. 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High temperature today should be near 85, low tonight near 71 with mostly cloudy skies.
2: This is The World. I'm Marco Werman. Torrential rain has been pummeling West Africa from Cote d'Ivoire to Nigeria. It's been going on for weeks now, and the flooding has killed dozens of people. Hundreds more have been forced from their homes. The region's rainy season is expected to last for a few more weeks, so more bad weather and potentially more tragic outcomes to come. The flooding, though, was not unexpected. Heavy rains have become more intense in recent years. Today I chatted with Vincent Oje about how residents of the affected countries, as well as policymakers, are adapting to this new reality. Oje is a professor at Taraba State University in northeastern Nigeria.
3: There are people that their farms have been flooded. Those living in the city or nearby city, they also have a fair share of flooding experience. In fact, also many people vacated their residence. They see the atmosphere change as if it's going to rain. They become so afraid of this issue. And I must say that flooding is just not a one-time event. It's been like this. The greatest we had was in 2012. There was a return period in 2022. And this year, it is also already happening.
2: That's a good point you bring up there. Rain has been expected at this time of year in West Africa, and it's increasing and getting more severe. But why was this past month so bad?
3: Well, in terms of flooding, we can attribute it to issues of climate change, because climate change has exacerbated how the rain falls, the duration of the rain, and how much is received, okay, in a particular place at a particular time. This rain is so important because the farmers need it. So it's a case of the farmer needs rain to grow their crop, especially those of us in the northern part of Nigeria. But unfortunately, sometimes it comes torrentially and inundates both farmland and cities.
2: Talk a bit about what rural areas in Nigeria have been facing. How will these floods overall impact planting and harvesting?
3: Wow. That is a big issue when it comes to the impact of flood on agriculture. In the midst of the flood, we have a dry spell. That has been an experience for the past 2-3 years over here. So it means that farmers lose their crops. When in the initial stage, those are planted early without early warning. Then in the middle of the road, there is dry spell, a period where they are still expecting rain, but the rain goes off for about a week or more. So most farmers get to lose their crop completely. Some others harvest little to nothing compared to what was planted and a supposed yield for the year. So it affects livelihood. It affects the price in the marketplace. And of course, affects rural people and indigent people.
2: And presumably, we won't see the real impacts of all this until it's time to take those products to market, if they have that produce. I'm curious, what has been the impact in cities where drainage can be a problem?
3: Yes, that is where the impact of anthropogenic forces now comes in. Most places have little drainages, because we say in West Africa we are most impacted because of our inability to adapt subsequently as a result of infrastructural decadence. But even when these places have drainages, sometimes the attitude of the people in terms of environmental sanitation, they clog these drainages and of course it affects the people in the city. We see goods in shops get lost. We see vehicles get destroyed. We see homes get flooded with electronic gadgets and other. All this brings in economic effect on the livelihood of the city dwellers.
2: What has been the response from the authorities to all of this?
3: So the major response we've seen so far is, they call it Federal Emergency Management Agency or State Emergency Management Agency at the subnational level. They respond to these people by giving them period bedding, some food, and other. But that cannot even be qualified to be called a serious adaptation, not to talk of being resilient to flooding.
2: Right. So the reaction to the current situation is not enough. You spoke earlier about climate change, and you were very clear how much that has contributed to the problems West Africa and Nigeria are facing. So how much has the Nigerian government placed this climate change reality front and center in their planning and being prepared for heavier rains and the ensuing floods?
3: Yes, I must acknowledge the Nigerian government is climate aware. The laws are there. NASPA CC of 2011 and the climate change policy of 2021, most of those evidences are there that there's climate change. And also the Nigerian Meteorological Agency and the National Hydrological Agency keep giving us information about weather outlook. But the major challenge is, yes, once this thing is done at the federal level, then scaling it to the subnational and also to the rural people is now the challenge. And that's why we're advocating more people in the subnational to take these messages early enough to the farmers to know what they're expecting.
2: As far as the flooding, I mean, this has become a repetitive tragedy, as we've said a couple of times, extreme rain, flooding, and resulting deaths. How then do people in Nigeria prepare for what could be a disastrous rainy season, knowing that floods could keep getting worse and the government is not providing adequate guidance and policy to make things better?
3: Nigerians, most people in Nigeria, they are aware about climate change. At my own level, I do a weather forecast for the state on a radio station, and it's related to the communities to know what to expect. Sometimes I can give a prediction up to 3 days or 4 days or 5 days, a week ahead to know what is coming. But at my own level, this is just an independent contribution I'm making. And of course, they're appreciative of it because it's been of help for the 2-3 years I've started doing that.
2: So what do you expect to see in the coming weeks, Vincent? What's in the forecast?
3: Yes, we are still in the middle of the rainy season. It's not over yet. It's not yet the whole for those of us in West Africa. So many people are trying to clean up their environment, making sure that the drains are emptied and other. So that's how they respond at the individual level. At the government level, I think the state government has created a ministry properly dedicated to environmental sanitation. They go around sweeping the street and clearing every drainage that has been clogged over the years. And this will also help to take water away from the city. But those ones along the farming zones where people go to farm, the only thing that can save such farming flooding occur is maybe to build embankments around the farm and all that, which is not possible because of the earning ability of the farmer. They need money to do a lot of things, so they may not have money to fence off their farm against flood waters.
2: Early warning systems and acting on them, so important in
3: yes.
2: Vincent Ojeh is a professor at Taraba State University. He spoke to us today from northeastern Nigeria.

0: A funeral procession for the former Supreme Leader is winding its way through Iran. We will take you there next on The World.
1: I'm Gwen Hannum. I live in Chesterfield, and I'm a St. Louis Public Radio member. 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
2: 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Tonight, mostly cloudy, low around 70. Tomorrow, partly sunny, high temperature pushing 90 degrees.
3: This is The World. I'm Marco Werman. Huge crowds of mourners dressed in black were in Iran's capital today for a procession that was part of the week-long funeral for the late Supreme Leader Ayatollah Ali Khamenei. Iran's theocracy encouraged the massive turnout as a sign of strength as the country negotiates with the U.S. over a permanent end to the war. The Iranian government expects some 20 million people will show up at events across Iran all week. Journalist Sage Sharia has this report from Tehran.
4: We are at your service, Khamenei. The slogans reverberated through central Tehran as millions of mourners followed the truck carrying the coffins of former Iranian Supreme Leader Ayatollah Sayyid Ali Husseini Khamenei and the members of his family on Monday morning. Helicopters are hovering overhead as the procession moves slowly through the streets of Tehran. Below, the crowds are growing even tighter, with mourners pressing towards the truck, reaching out to touch it, while men in military uniforms form a protective ring around the vehicle. Goodbye, my leader, echoes across the crowd. Beneath the scorching summer sun, mourners line rooftops, fill balconies, and pack every stretch of the route. Many waiting for one last glimpse of the truck carrying the caskets. Amid the crowd, slogans of revenge for the death of the Supreme Leader can be heard across, as they also carry posters threatening U.S. President Donald Trump. The calls for revenge have become a defining feature of public mourning since the killing of the Supreme Leader. As the procession passes a science and technology university damaged during the war, mourners pause to listen as one speaker tells the crowd that the enemy is targeting not only lives, but also Iran's scientific and educational future. His remarks are met with the chants from the crowd.
5: I think this is the biggest mistake that Trump administration and Israeli administration did in their entire history. They digged their own grave, I can say. It is a Persian proverb that I'm translating.
4: Mustafapur Muhammadi was part of the protest. He says the people are demanding revenge for the killing of the Supreme Leader. He adds the revenge does not mean to kill.
5: As I said, it is the history to be written right now. The final plan is the freedom of Palestine and defeating the U.S. hegemony in the region and in the world. And I think the martyrdom of Ayatollah Khamenei has eased the way for that. He very consciously sacrificed himself and his family on this way.
4: To the beat of drums and the mournful sounds of flutes, mourners covered in mud, a traditional symbol of grief. They rhythmically beat their chests as the procession moves onto the Azadi Square in Tehran. For the world, I'm Saeed Shahryar, Tehran.
0: Iran's Islamic Republic designed that elaborate mourning ritual for its supreme leader to send a message to the world. We're here to stay. But with internal divisions and economic meltdown and the threat of renewed war with the U.S., many are wondering if the Islamic Republic can survive intact. Borzou Daragahi in Paris joined us to talk about that today. He is the founder of the Badlands podcast and newsletter.
6: The Iranian regime, I've been watching it for my whole life. And they're really good at these kinds of choreographed events. I don't think it shows anything new. When Qasem Soleimani was killed in 2020, and there was funeral services and funeral ceremonies for him all over the country as well, those were really big as well. They know how to draw out a crowd. Mm-hmm. There was no doubt in my mind that they'd be able to do something like this. But the timing of it is a stark reminder to the world that, yeah, they have some domestic legitimacy as well. They have perhaps not a majority of Iranians that support them, but a very large number.
0: One notable thing, though, is that Mosheba Khamenei, the new supreme leader, who was named supreme leader after his father was killed in a U.S. airstrike in February, he has not been in attendance at any of the funeral events so far. How significant is his absence?
6: Yeah, that's pretty wild that he wasn't there, that there was no voice evidence of him. There was no speech that was pre-recorded, anything. And we haven't seen anything or heard anything from him. There is a possibility that he never survived that attack, or he's in such a condition that he can't be brought out into the public. There's also the possibility that they're just worried for his security and they don't want any chance that Israel will use satellite and other signals technology to trace him back to his hiding place and assassinate him. In either case, despite the fact that you have a supreme leader who's absent, basically, the regime has remained coherent. You have these apparatchiks, essentially, that are running the government, being the public face of the government. Without the supreme leader there, it's just more evidence of how coherent the system is.
0: So the system, the regime, they are strong, you are saying. Is it clear which individuals within that system are actually wielding the power? If it sounds like there are some questions about to what extent the new supreme leader is actually wielding that power.
6: Yeah, I mean, that's actually pretty transparent in Iran. You have the Supreme National Security Council, and in that council, there's all the main regime figures. That includes the foreign minister. That includes the chief negotiator, Ghalibaf, who's also the Speaker of Parliament. It includes the head of the Revolutionary Guard, this guy, Ahmad Vahidi. But behind that, there is a darker element. There are these pro-regime militias. There's the judiciary, which I think is impervious to the cultural changes that are taking place in the country. And it continues to do awful things like this spate of death penalties and so on. And they're much more in the shadows, the revolutionary courts. If you look at Iran and Iran experts and watchers, they're pretty clear about who runs the country.
0: I understand there are some new divisions within the leadership of the regime, though. Do you see those as significant in terms of having a unified, strong leadership?
6: So there've always been arguments. There's always been divisions. They've always had their competing newspapers and media outlets, now websites and news agencies that rip into each other and so on. So you've had these factional fights forever. And if anything, right now, the question is, do we bomb the Israelis and the Americans without any provocation, or do we wait until they hit us and hit them? And that seems to be the debate right now. That seems to be the dividing line.
0: Mm. You have mentioned, and you are arguing, that this war has actually emboldened or strengthened the regime. What about economic sanctions from the West? How have they impacted the control the regime has over its population?
6: Well, I think the economic sanctions, actually, in recent years, they have weakened the middle class and drained the middle class that would be the harbinger of any positive democratic change in the future. The Revolutionary Guard and the hardliners and the regime elite managed to actually exploit those sanctions for their own benefit. So I don't think that it's necessarily an existential threat. It does weaken the system. It does create a lot of popular discontent. And that creates a lot of opportunity for, let's say, foreign malwishers or foreign interlopers to come in and via satellite channel, via internet, via infiltration operations, stir up more discontent. And that's what the Iranian regime believes happened in December and January and led to those protests that really threatened the regime, brought out a lot of discontent. So I think that the sanctions do have an impact. But for now, at least, Iran is like the primary sanctions evader in the world. And, you know, for example, the Russians go to the Iranians to sort of figure out how to evade sanctions because they're really good at it. And there's also this alternative economy developing, this Eurasian economy that's outside of the traditional international banking system with Russia, China, and Iran and other so-called rogue states taking part in it. And that is somewhat blunting the impact of the sanctions.
0: You were born in Tehran. You've been reporting on and following this regime for decades as it has continued to survive after the Islamic Revolution. What do you think will determine whether it can continue to survive? What are the key factors?
6: Well, I think that if the system is able to be more flexible, and it has shown some signs of flexibility in recent years, for example, with the Women Life Freedom Movement and the women demanding more cultural power and freedom in public spaces and so on. And it was forced to show in that situation a little bit of flexibility, the regime. And it did so grudgingly, but it just had to do it. And when it did, it actually didn't threaten the regime in the way they thought they would. You have a government that basically was coming together in the aftermath of the collapse of the Soviet Union. And they're really haunted by that experience of Gorbachev loosening the tight controls of the Soviet Union only to watch the whole system collapse. And so they're really paranoid about that. And they think that if they even just give an inch, that whole scenario will be repeated again. And I think that if the system learns that they can relax, they can even allow some political opposition, they can allow some reform without risking a collapse of the whole system and a collapse of the state and so on, they will survive more. But if they remain brittle and remain completely authoritarian and continue on with, for example, the death penalties, the horrific record numbers of death penalties in the country, they will continue to build up resentment in the population, and eventually there'll be another explosion.
0: That was longtime international correspondent Borzu Daragahi.
3: Across the globe, indigenous crafts that have been practiced for generations are at risk of disappearing. That's despite hipsters flocking to local craft fairs and shoppers on websites like Etsy in search of artisanal goat's milk soap and beaded dream catchers. If these trends prove anything, though, it's that there is a market for handcrafted goods. Reporter Levi Bridges takes us to a community in southern Kyrgyzstan trying to save a beloved local art form.
7: Nobody I talked to in the village of Baul could tell me how long women here have been making rugs. Seventy-year-old Adalat Koshiyarova says her mother taught her to weave. It's a tradition passed between generations, for centuries, she says. In Koshiyarova's small workshop, a long rectangular loom, at least the size of a king-size bed, stretches across the floor. Three women hunch over it, weaving dark black and red yarn into designs of blooming flowers. They work so quickly, it kind of looks like they're painting with yarn.
8: I've never seen anything like it. They take these big combs to sort of stab the end of the rug. That's that sound you're hearing right now. To push down the pattern they're making. So all of the fibers come together and the rug is nice and snug.
7: Kyrgyz were once a nomadic people who lived in yurts decorated with thick wool rugs. They're typically big enough to fill a room and could take months to make. This style of woven rugs are usually given as wedding gifts. Making these rugs is a family effort. Koshiyarov's son, Asselbek Azimov, shears the sheep.
9: He
7: says not many people here actually make these rugs anymore professionally. There's just not enough orders to make a living. These rugs are mostly made in isolated villages, at least 5 hours away from the nearest major city. Sovetbek Kachkinbayev is an entrepreneur helping to support Kyrgyz artisans. He says rug weaving was once practiced in multiple regions when Kyrgyzstan belonged to the Soviet Union.
10: During the Soviet Union, we were isolated. We were living in product deficit, like North Korea. Import was prohibited.
7: So, he says, people made their own rugs. Things changed, though, when the Soviet Union ended.
10: Many people said, oh, yeah, good. Finally, we can import international foreign products. Looked very cool for Soviet people.
8: Yeah, like Levi's jeans, Coca-Cola, all the American crap.
10: Yes, if you could wear jeans, you can invite the most beautiful girl in your town for dating, and she will agree.
7: People in some regions stopped weaving and started buying cheaper factory-made rugs, he says.
10: And that's how in 20, 30 years we had a new generation who are not forced to produce traditional carpets.
7: Now, some older weavers who remain are trying to save this art form. At a pop-up craft market in the capital, Bishkek, I meet 66-year-old Azima Karayeva. She shows me long, patterned rugs woven with black and white sheep's wool. Karayeva traveled more than 12 hours to get here. It's up to us retired women who have nothing to do to get the younger folks interested in making rugs, she says. And to do that, she needs to prove that city folk here will buy them. She says it feels a little strange taking money, because traditionally these rugs are gifts, but she's getting used to it. Other artisans here working with wool are doing really well. Farzana Sharshambieva makes scarves and dresses from wool mixed with silk. Her creations have been acquired by New York fashion designer Donna Karen and worn by actress Sigourney Weaver. She says people here are now making cheaper knockoffs of her work. I'm actually happy people are copying me because it means this work won't end with me. And besides, you can't put a patent on traditional crafts, she says. Sharshambieva has modernized the traditional stuff, designing elegant, light summer blouses adorned with felted patterns, not exactly the thing you'd wear to rough it in a yurt. I asked if she felt sad at all about having to change something to make it endure. And she says, no, not at all. We're not changing anything. We're actually improving it so it will last, she says. Sharshambieva says she still doesn't sell her work online, though. Too much work, not enough profit. But younger people are starting to take this to the internet. 33-year-old Nargul Aliyeva grew up watching her grandmother weave rugs. Last year, she and a couple other women launched an Instagram called Tabarik, showcasing the rugs made in their town. The point is to attract buyers. I'm doing this because I don't want my grandmother's work to die, she says. Aliyeva is studying weaving herself now. Through her Instagram, she just scored her team's first regular client, a promising sign that this age-old tradition will continue into the future. For The World, Levi Bridges, Bishkek, Kyrgyzstan.

0: Coming right up, a lot of people seeing red over the World Cup's red card reversal.
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3: It's 2:49. You're listening to The World on St. Louis Public Radio. Good afternoon. I'm Rod Milam. Glad you're with us today. We have more news coming from NPR in the form of All Things Considered. That starts at 3 o'clock. In about 20 minutes or so, we're going to have a story about immigrant spouses of U.S. citizens. They have previously not been primary targets for immigration enforcement, but President Trump is changing that.
4: Life has become a lot more difficult for Americans who are married to somebody that is not born in this country.
3: More on the types of problems and uncertainty now facing these couples. Again, that story is about 20 minutes away on All Things Considered here on St. Louis Public Radio. 82 degrees at last check in Midtown St. Louis, Quincy 83, Rolla, you have 83 as well, and Belleville 84. High near 85, low tonight near 70 with mostly cloudy skies. 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
0: This is The World. I'm Marco Werman.
1: And I'm Carolyn Beeler. Today's show would not be complete without sports, starting with the World Cup. Play continues today and not without controversy.
0: That's right. Team USA striker Folarin Balogun is eligible to play against Belgium. He was supposed to sit out today's game after being given a red card in the match against Bosnia-Herzegovina, but FIFA officials lifted the suspension, reportedly after a call from President Trump. European football clubs have blasted the move. Norway's coach, Ståle Solbakken, put it this way.
5: So it's a bad, bad, bad, bad, bad decision.
0: And that's five bads in case you were not counting.
1: But speaking of Norway, it was a very good day yesterday for the team. The Vikings beat Brazil, knocking the five-time champs out of the tournament. The decisive goal came from Erling Haaland.
6: Haaland! Oh, wonderful! He has nailed it for Norway! Their greatest day!
1: It was Haaland's seventh goal of the tournament, which put him in a three-way tie for top scorer, along with France's Kylian Mbappe and Argentina's Lionel Messi.
0: And yesterday in Mexico City, a nail-biter when the host team played England and narrowly missed a chance to catch up in the game's final seconds.
7: In it comes, Pickford with the punch away. And there ends a World Cup classic. England knock out the co-hosts in their own back garden.
1: And even today, people are still talking about Cape Verde's magical run, which came to an end on Friday.
0: Incredible that the smallest country ever to play in the World Cup made it so far in the tournament.
1: And sticking with sports, this is day three of this year's Tour de France, but the cyclists are just now reaching France. The so-called Grand Départ, or Great Start, happened in Spain. It is not the first time the Tour has begun outside France, all part of an effort to make the race more international and profitable. The World's Jerry Haddon reports from the town of Granollers, just outside Barcelona.
8: Three teenage boys pop out of a deli, gulping power drinks. They're dressed in sleek cycling uniforms. But today, they're not out training with their local team. They've donned their gear in a nod to the Tour de France's Grand Départ, which is about to take place just down the street. I think it's great that Spain is hosting this, says 16-year-old Pau Enrique, because it gives us a different way to see this race of races without having to travel long distances. We can see it right here at home, he says. You enjoy it more like that. Besides, says a teammate who doesn't want to give his name, three whole days here in Spain creates a lot of excitement and opportunities to actually see the cyclists. For people who don't follow the Tour, seeing it live is not like watching it on TV. With cameras constantly on the riders. On the street, the cyclists sling past at breakneck speed, and that's it. They're gone. Today is no different here in Granollers, a small town just north of Barcelona. As the race begins, 183 cyclists take about 10 seconds to whiz past waiting fans. For the honor, Greater Barcelona ponied up more than $10 million.
9: El Tour siempre gana. Si hace un grande par fuera de su país.
8: The Tour de France always makes money, says Spanish cycling journalist Robert Marcé. If they stage the Grand Départ outside the country, it's because the money is worth it. This is the most important bike race on the planet, he says, and the Tour people know it. And they've known it for a long time. The first Grand Départ outside France was in 1954 in the Netherlands, though it doesn't happen every year. Since 54, there have been 28 such starts, from Monaco to the UK and twice now in Spain.
10: Money talks. Maybe in 10 years it starts in the US, if there's someone who pays enough.
8: This is Dutch fan Martin Schmele. He's here with two friends.
10: We're real big fans for several years, and it's good to be here. We've been in Barcelona the first two etapas, and today we see the start there, and tomorrow we go up.
8: Local merchants hope guys like Schmele will lighten their wallets before they leave, but so far it's been a mixed bag, says Marie Carmen Patunet, manager of a local cafe downtown. On the one hand, she says, the Tour de France has been good in that people have gotten to know Granollers, our old town, and so on. But as far as business goes, she says, it's been a wash because they've cut off all the streets and access points, and they aren't letting people wander around. No wandering, no café con leche. But on the whole, the Greater Barcelona area stands to rake in hundreds of millions of dollars in tourism revenue from the Tour. That was the case in Bilbao, Spain, in 2023. And as Patunet says, the Tour has helped put tiny Granollers on the map. As the Grand Départ is set to begin, some locals see a chance to make a political point. Local resident Santi Espina is waiting along the Tour's route, not to cheer on cyclists, but to ask the world for help. His head is stuck through the center of a big piece of cardboard painted with the Catalan flag.
11: Doncs perquè estem en una nació ocupada i hem de demostrar en el resta del món.
8: Catalonia is an occupied nation, he says, and we need to show that to the world. This flag, he says, represents our fight for our own country. For decades, there has been a Catalan independence movement seeking to break from Spain. It's unclear whether Santi, the human flag, catches the eye of any of the passing cyclists, but some are counting on the messaging to flow in the other direction, from cyclists to larger society. Barcelona architect Jan Gué commutes to work each day by bike. He stopped this morning to send me this message.
12: The Tour of France promoted the use of cycling, and it all helps moving towards a turning point we're about to reach in Barcelona, where people will definitely leave their cars in their car parks and just use it to go out of town, as it happens in many capitals like Paris, London, or Manhattan.
8: Barcelona has in recent

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0: 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By the PRX Ambassador Council, whose members include Serena Altschul, John and Kimberly Morch, Christopher Sakara, Jennifer Carroll, Belinda Kylie, Lawrence Hall, and Dan Tauber. The World's theme music is composed by Ned Porter. The World is a co-production of GBH Boston and PRX.
1: 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Just go to stlpr.org. Good afternoon, I'm Rod Mile. I'm glad to be with you today. We have All Things Considered from NPR. That is coming up for the next couple of hours. And if you'd like to find out about St. Louis Public Radio Newsroom's ethical standards, all you have to do is go to our website, stlpr.org/integrity. 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According to the National Labor Relations Board, charter schools are considered private entities even though they receive public school funding. More at Facebook at AFT St. Louis. It's 3 o'clock.
2: I asked for a review because I didn't think it was a foul. And, you know, again, I'm good at this stuff. I didn't think it was a foul.
3: President Trump says yes. He called the head of FIFA about a U.S. player's red card, but that he did not, quote, tell him what to do.
4: For Monday, July 6th, it's All Things Considered from NPR News.
3: I'm Mary Louise Kelly.
4: And I'm Scott Detrow. Ahead this hour, the latest on the Trump FIFA red card call.
3: Also, how the Trump administration's immigration policies are sweeping up the spouses of U.S. citizens.
5: The law has considered them to be a privileged class, but this administration is treating them like all other immigrants.
4: Plus, after 6 decades on the road, the Nitty Gritty Dirt Band is singing their way through a farewell tour.
6: A lot of the emotions were literally like goosebumps, you know, looking out over that crowd and seeing 3 generations of fans.
3: First, the news.
7: Live from NPR News, I'm Lakshmi Singh. In the coming hours, the U.S. men's soccer match against Belgium may become an unexpected test of diplomacy at the FIFA World Cup. The U.S.'s leading goal scorer was initially suspended, then cleared to be on the field over Belgium's objections. It happened after President Trump talked to the president of FIFA. NPR's Franco Ordonez reports Trump confirmed he asked for a review of the player's red card call.
8: President Trump said he didn't even know what a red card was before the U.S. striker, Philorin Balogun, received one, which would have caused Balogun to be suspended for an elimination game against Belgium.
2: When I found out, I said, you got to be kidding. This guy just hands up, okay, your best player is not going to play next week or in the next game. I said, wow, that's a lot of power. That's terrible.
8: Trump downplayed his intervention, but the decision to suspend the red card and allow Balogun to play has triggered even greater controversy over FIFA's disciplinary actions and raised more questions about political influence, considering Trump's close.

0: relationship with the FIFA president. Franco Ordonez, NPR News, The White House.
1: The campaign for the Democratic candidate for Senate in Maine, Graham Plattner, is denying allegations of sexual assault that were reported by Politico. Story alleges that 5 years ago, Plattner forced a woman he was dating to have sex with him despite her repeated objections. NPR has not independently verified the allegations. A new federal lawsuit argues the Department of Homeland Security violated the First Amendment rights of a New York man. More from NPR's Jude Jaffe Block.
2: The Foundation for Individual Rights and Expression, or FIRE, filed the lawsuit on behalf of David Strever of Rochester, New York. Back in January, Strever wrote a critical email to Todd Lyons, the former acting director of ICE. 5 months later, federal agents with Homeland Security investigations showed up at Strever's door and later at his airport hotel. They left a warning notice that said his email message may have been an illegal threat. The lawsuit argues Strever's message was protected by the First Amendment and DHS's actions violated his rights. DHS said in a statement that ICE investigates all credible threats towards its employees and officers and does not comment on ongoing investigations. Jude Jaffe Block, NPR News.
1: New Jersey officials say at least 19 people died from heat-related problems during last week's nationwide heat wave. NPR's Alejandra Barunda reports.
3: State Health Commissioner Dr. Raynard Washington says many of those who died were found in their homes without air conditioning. Others were outside or in parked cars. Washington says the heat hit many different kinds of people.
4: It's important to note that the age ranges for these individuals were not just the elderly. There were folks who were younger adults.
3: Heat kills more people every year in the U.S. than any other kind of weather disaster. And it's likely that even more people died last week from heat.
1: That's NPR's Alejandra Barunda reporting. It's NPR News.
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6: This is St. Louis Public Radio News. I'm Marissa Ann Lewis-Thompson. St. Louis Metropolitan Police officers say they detained 41 teens 4th of July evening. Mayor Kara Spencer enacted a summer-long youth curfew for the city's downtown and downtown west neighborhoods. The overnight curfew runs through Labor Day. St. Louis Police Chief Robert Tracy says about 30 of the arrested juveniles were from outside the city. He says 8 had illegal fireworks and 1 was arrested for petty larceny.
7: We're asking for parents and guardians to know where their children are, who they're with, and what are they doing. The curfew is intended to keep young people safe.
6: St. Louis police say they also interrupted a planned street takeover this weekend where 9 adults were arrested and 4 juveniles were detained. Tension between St. Louis and the state-appointed board that runs its police department has persisted due to continued disagreements over funding. Representative Steve Butts is one of the few House Democrats who supported the creation of the board last year. Butts is now running for the 4th District Senate seat. St. Louis Public Radio's Sarah Kellogg reports he continues to back the board.
8: In 2025, Missouri lawmakers, led by Republicans, voted to place the police department under state control. Steve Butts, a Holly Hills Democrat, supported the bill. He says there have been greater growing pains than he thought, but believes it's a wait-and-see situation.
9: As new members come on this board, if they have an expertise in human resources, in budgeting, in criminal justice, just to throw out 3 things, in accounting, I think we will get there.
8: Despite the issues, Butts says he does not believe placing the department under a state-appointed board was a mistake. I'm Sarah Kellogg, St. Louis Public Radio.
6: And Butts made his comments on the Politically Speaking podcast. Catch up with the latest news on our app or on our website at stlpr.org. Partly cloudy skies this afternoon. Temperatures drop to low around 71 by tonight. Mostly cloudy there. Right now it's 84 here in St. Louis. I'm Marissa Ann Lewis-Thompson, St. Louis Public Radio News.
10: 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I'm Scott Detrow.
11: And I'm Mary Louise Kelly. The FIFA World Cup was supposed to be a celebration here in the U.S., a showcase of world-class soccer and a showcase of the country to tourists from around the globe. Now, though, there is a cloud of controversy over what should have been the most exciting and important game for the U.S. men's national team in a quarter century. That game is still kicking off tonight. NPR sports correspondent Becky Sullivan is still in Seattle for it, and she's on the line now. Hey, Becky.
12: Hey, Mary Louise.
11: Okay, so the stakes here, President Trump has weighed in. Secretary of State Marco Rubio has weighed in. Senators are weighing in. Just explain what exactly is happening.
12: Yeah, you know, this is all about a red card that was given to this player on the U.S. team, striker Falarin Balogun, last week during the team's last game that was against Bosnia-Herzegovina. And with that red card usually comes an automatic one-game suspension in the next game for that player that would have normally caused Balogun to miss today's game against Belgium. The stakes, of course, are huge, as you were saying. This is the round of 16. It's the World Cup. And I think to players on the U.S. team and to many American fans, and certainly to these officials that you've just named, the red card felt unfair. It felt extreme. The contact between Balogun and this other player was not intentional, like you sometimes often see with many red cards. But still, a red card, Mary Louise, is a normal part of soccer, and what has followed is not. So first, there was FIFA's highly unusual decision to allow Balogun to play in today's game. Then the news of President Trump's phone call to FIFA President Gianni Infantino to request that FIFA review this play. Now you have Rubio. This one was a joke, but Rubio saying he might raise it at a NATO meeting tomorrow.
11: Oh, wow.
12: All of this is extraordinary.
11: It is indeed extraordinary. Okay, so President Trump is not denying that he made this call to the head of FIFA. He said outright today at the White House. Yeah, I called him.
13: Yes, I asked for a review by FIFA. I spoke to a man who's highly respected, and by the way, whose level of respect has gone up tenfold. And he was good before this started, but, you know, he really pushed it in this country. I'm the one that got them to do it.
11: Becky, President Trump also called the red card and the suspension, and I quote, very unfair. I mean, as you sat there listening, what did you make of that?
12: I mean, you know, I already used this word extraordinary, but truly it is genuinely wild. And I think it's hard to know exactly what Trump is taking credit for here. Obviously, the president has a long track record of taking credit for things that he feels good about. But either way, these comments are an obvious problem for FIFA. Their regulations are quite clear that member associations and football confederations are supposed to avoid any form of political interference. And so after Trump made these comments today, Infantino put out his own statement. He acknowledged that the phone call with Trump had taken place, but he said that he had explained to the president on the call that FIFA's independent legal process was doing its own thing, essentially, that this any review of Balogun's call would be decided in due course. And he underscored that FIFA's judicial bodies are independent and operate autonomously. And I'll say, too, that U.S. soccer officials that I have spoken to also sort of underline that they were following FIFA's typical process to raise questions and challenges of disciplinary decisions based on rules and regulations set up by FIFA. Yeah. And so you kind of have both of these sides kind of saying a little bit of a different thing.
11: But there are still all these questions about whether this counts as political interference. Do we know how this could affect the game today?
12: Well, I think, barring some 11th hour surprise that Balogun is playing today, he is the team's leading scorer at this World Cup. He has scored 3 goals so far. Belgium certainly is not happy that Balogun is on the field. I think the reality is if the U.S. wins this game, Mary Louise, this is certainly going to be something that people remember to continue to talk about. If the Americans lose, maybe this controversy just dissipates. On the other hand, maybe it won't. I mean, today you had the European Confederation, UEFA, say that FIFA had, quote, crossed a red line with this decision. And so it's definitely possible that the fallout could continue no matter what happens.
11: We've got about 30 seconds left, but can we talk about actual soccer? What are you expecting to see tonight?
12: Yeah, I mean, Belgium is the toughest opponent the U.S. has faced yet in this World Cup. There's certainly no guarantee of a win. Belgium is ranked higher than the U.S. by FIFA. They're a European powerhouse. U.S. has struggled with them in the past, including in a friendly just this past March that the U.S. lost 5-2. But it should be an exciting game either way. I am excited to see it, despite everything hanging over it.
11: I think we are all excited to see it now. Okay, NPR's Becky Sullivan reporting from Seattle. Thanks so much.
12: You're welcome.
10: One way an immigrant can get a green card and U.S. citizenship is by marrying someone who's already a citizen. Spouses have historically been a special category, unaffected by quotas and much of the red tape other immigrants navigate. But the Trump administration's sweeping approach to immigration policy is affecting even this group. NPR's immigration policy correspondent Jimena Bustillo has the story.
14: In the last year, the Trump administration has made myriad changes to the legal immigration process. It paused reviews of applications, detained immigrants at green card interviews, and generally increased scrutiny of applications. And those changes are affecting immigrants of varying status, including the spouses of U.S. citizens. Lawyers say that's a change from the past. despite the swings of lenient and strict immigration policy from one administration to the next, that was one group generally left alone.
15: Life has become a lot more difficult for Americans who are married to somebody that is not born in this country.
14: That is Ashley Diaz-Vito, executive director of American Families United. Her organization advocates for U.S. citizens and their immigrant spouses.
15: A lot of people are worried about being able to apply for mortgages or, you know, the loan process for their kids to go to college. There are people who have green cards that are allowed to travel internationally, and they are not doing that right now. So people are really adjusting life decisions.
14: And separately, for citizens whose immigrant spouses have been deported or left because they didn't have legal status, they're now facing new life and financial questions.
15: How do I pay taxes here in the United States? Am I supposed to file with my spouse, even though my spouse is no longer residing in the country? Health insurance questions, life insurance questions. Am I a single parent now?
14: Spousal sponsorship makes up just a fraction of green card applications. About 250 to 330,000 people each year since 2015 have been approved through this route. That was 25% of the total green card approvals in 2024, the most recent data available. Chev Dalal Dehaney is the Senior Director of Government Relations at the American Immigration Lawyers Association.
16: This group of individuals have always had a special place under the law.
14: She said spouses are not subject to any quotas or caps, and previously some got unique exceptions.
16: Spouses of U.S. citizens don't have to have had to maintain their legal status here in order to adjust. And so the law has considered them to be a privileged class, but this administration is treating them like all other immigrants.
14: And this change in approach has affected military spouses and those who have been in the country for decades. In a statement to NPR, U.S. Citizenship and Immigration Services says a pending petition for a family member, like a spouse, does not confer legal status. And those who entered without inspection or who remain in the United States beyond their permitted stay are, quote, illegal aliens who may be subject to immigration enforcement action. Jimena Bustillo, NPR News, Washington.
11: The nationwide heat wave has been hard on construction workers. Many of them work hourly and can't afford not to. Noor Nazir with WFAE in Charlotte, North Carolina, visited a home construction site to see how workers are coping.
17: The sun is beating down on a large house being built just north of Charlotte. Four workers move around the outside, digging, drilling, and painting, all as temperatures hover in the upper 90s. Tim Marsh is on a ladder, holding a roller with yellow paint. Every few seconds, he wipes sweat from his forehead, pauses to catch his breath, then keeps painting.
18: This week, I've been getting off, going home, and going right to sleep. It had been affecting my body a lot, but, you know, just keep pushing.
17: Marsh has worked on the team for the last 8 years. Although today he's painting, other days he does concrete work, he says during a break. It's his favorite construction job. But in heat like this, it becomes one of the hardest things to do.
18: Can't take no breaks when you're pouring concrete. You got to get it down there and get the job done. But you got to also pace yourself.
17: Everyone here says they're drinking a lot more water in the heat. Matthew Bryce is the crew leader on this site. He says he has three kids, a mortgage, and bills to pay. That is why, even on days when the heat is brutal, he still shows up.
19: It's rough when it's super hot. There's not much you can do.
17: He says on days like these, they all look out for one another because they know the sign for exhaustion and heat stroke.
19: If your body's telling you need to take a break, you need to take a break. You don't keep working through it because that's where it gets dangerous. And if you do stop sweating, that's the biggest problem.
17: He says workers are used to pushing themselves in tough conditions, but that attitude can also be dangerous.
19: I had to take people and set them down in the shade and give them a break because they try to keep working through it and it's not good.
17: Only 7 states have laws on heat safety standards for workers. They include things like mandated shade, breaks, and water, depending on temperature. North Carolina isn't one of them. On the federal level, the Occupational Health and Safety Administration addresses excessive heat only as part of overall workplace safety. In North Carolina alone, more than 250 people visited emergency rooms during the first week of the heat wave at the end of June. Michael Fitch is an emergency room doctor with Atrium Health.
20: Folks that are going to be out working in the heat, and they're certainly at risk because they may not have the luxury that some of us have of being able to take breaks whenever they want.
17: He says, besides hydrating, people should wear light clothing, wear sunscreen, and just take breaks in the shade. Back at the construction site, the work goes on. Marsh is still outside, wiping sweat from his face and getting up on a ladder to paint. He knows he's doing this hard work for a reason.
18: As long as I'm coming back home safe, that's all that matters.
17: This week, the heat wave is expected to break in Charlotte. But there are still a lot of hot summer days ahead. For NPR News, I'm Noor Nazir in Charlotte.
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21: It's 3:18, and this is All Things Considered on St. Louis Public Radio. Coming up in about 15 minutes on the program, we have a story about President Trump and how he said many disparaging things about Haitian immigrants.
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21: 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Again, 15 minutes away here on All Things Considered on St. Louis Public Radio. 82 degrees at last check here in Midtown St. Louis, Quincy 83, Rolla 84, and Belleville 85. Rest of today, temperatures should hang around where we are right now with partly sunny skies. Tonight, mostly cloudy skies. After the sun goes down at 8:28, we'll have a low of 70. Tomorrow, a little bit warmer, high near 90 degrees with partly sunny skies. And on Tuesday night, mostly clear, low once again, right around 70 degrees.
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10: 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I'm Scott Detrow.
26: And I'm Juana Summers. The U.S. Department of Education is rolling out a new federal test, one that most colleges and universities will eventually have to pass. The test is known as Do No Harm, and it's pretty simple. If a program's graduates don't earn more than someone who never went to college, that program and its students could lose access to federal student loans. To better explain how this will all work and the impact it might have, I'm joined by NPR Education correspondent Corey Turner. Hi there.
27: Hey, Juana.
26: So, Corey, losing access to federal student loans sounds like a really big deal. So tell us how exactly this Do No Harm test is going to work.
27: Yeah, so this new test, it comes courtesy of Republicans' One Big Beautiful Bill Act from last year. And, I mean, really, as you said in the intro, it's pretty straightforward. For undergraduate programs, their students, 4 years after they graduate, are going to need to earn more than working high school grads who did not go to college. And it's a pretty similar test for graduate schools, right? So a program's graduates need to earn more on average than those who finished college but did not go on to grad school. If a program dips below this earnings threshold for 2 years out of three, then students will no longer be able to take out federal loans to attend that program. Earlier this week, the Undersecretary of Education, Nicholas Kent, said of this change, quote, "If a program can't show that it leaves its graduates financially better off than if they had never enrolled, it should not be underwritten by federal taxpayers." I have also heard, though, Juana, from lots of folks, really a bipartisan collection of folks across higher ed, who say, look, this is a pretty reasonable expectation. Here's Chris Madeo with the nonprofit Institute for College Access and Success.
0: I mean, this is really a very low floor, right? I mean, high school earnings is not a exceedingly high metric for a program to meet.
26: And Corey, what can you tell us about the types of programs that might not be able to pass this new test?
27: Well, fortunately, earlier this year, the U.S. Department of Education released a trove of data that give us a pretty good idea of where the hammer is going to be dropping. Broadly speaking, the data show that more than 800,000 students attend a program that would likely fail this Do No Harm test. We also know roughly half of them attend private for-profit schools, which already have a reputation for shortchanging students.
26: Right.
27: One more really big red flag in the department's data, undergraduate certificate programs, you know, the kind that bill themselves as a short-term fast track into a specific career. Well, a quarter of all of those students in those programs are in one that would likely fail. And the program with the highest predicted failure rate is an undergrad certificate in cosmetology, with more than 90% of all of those programs leaving their students worse off.
26: Oh, interesting. I'm really curious, though, about more traditional bachelor's and master's programs. How might they fare?
27: Really well. According to the department's data, only about 1% of bachelor's degree programs would fail the test. And it's a bit higher for master's degrees, about 4%, but still not bad.
26: Mm-hmm.
27: There are, though, some interesting patterns in the kinds of programs that fail more often. At the master's level, we're talking about mental and social health services. And then at the four-year bachelor's degree level, it's programs focused on theater, fine arts, music.
26: I mean, I could imagine that some people might stop studying subjects like the ones you just mentioned because of this rule, as well as a lack of access to student loans, which, I mean, that kind of calls into question what higher education is supposed to be all about.
27: Totally. This is what I find so fascinating about this whole idea, Juana. Like, do these numbers mean that these programs are bad? In some cases, yes. But in some cases, I think it also means that the U.S. economy just doesn't value the arts. We're actually going to poke at this for a few more minutes with a colleague of mine. Her name is Tiffany Kamhi. She's an education reporter with Oregon Public Broadcasting. And she has the story of a young teacher who graduated from a music program that would likely fail the government's new earnings test. Let's take a listen.
1: One, two, three, one.
2: Cindy Flores loves teaching mariachi music to middle and high school students in Oregon's Salem Kaiser School District.
1: Their part goes like this. Two, three, beep. Two, three.
2: To get this dream job, she first had to study music at Portland State University and then get a teaching license. She took out federal student loans to pay for it all.
3: I don't know. I feel like there's good side to it, really bad side to it. The good side is I was able to complete my degree. Like, that was the whole reason why I wanted to go to college, was so I can get a music degree.
2: The bad side was that by the time she got her license, she was $55,000 in debt. Still, she says it was worth it.
3: You know, if it wasn't for PSU and the loans I could get, I wouldn't be a Mexican-American mariachi teacher for my Mexican-American students.
2: But future music students at PSU might not have the same access to federal financial aid. That's because the school's undergraduate music students often don't earn as much as high school grads. Education Department data shows the university's program would likely fail the new federal earnings test. But do students really go to music school to make money?
4: And earnings is only a small piece of that puzzle.
2: Leanne Scotto-Adams heads the Strategic National Arts Alumni Project. The nonprofit studies what happens to arts graduates. And Adams has a problem with this new federal earnings test. She says it's a one-size-fits-all measure of student success.
4: Yes, you need to make money and earn money to make a living to survive, but we see our creative workers, they want to make an impact culturally. They want to make an impact on their community. These are all metrics that fall outside of just straightforward earnings metrics.
2: Adams also takes issue with measuring earnings 4 years after graduation. She points to survey data that shows arts graduates often have unpredictable incomes at first, but their pay tends to stabilize and increase over time. Back in Oregon, Cindy Flores feels lucky to have full-time work teaching music.
5: You get it?
6: I get it.
5: It's easy. We're going to play it this time.
2: That's in spite of all her student loan debt.
5: Ugh. It is never about the money. I realized I wanted to have a career in music when I was in the eighth grade because every music teacher I've had in the past was such good role models in my life, and I want to be part of that community.
2: And to be that kind of role model for her own students. For NPR News, I'm Tiffany Kamhai in Salem, Oregon.
7: And NPR's Corey Turner is still with me here in the studio. And Corey, as we just heard in that reporting, there's not a simple formula to calculate a career's worth. And as you pointed out earlier, this do no harm provision, it's not a particularly high bar, but it doesn't take into account what we heard from Cindy Flores, that she's wanted to do this since she was in eighth grade, that she's passionate about teaching kids music. Is there anything else that you think this new rule misses?
27: Yeah, I think there's one big wild card that's not in the formula, and that is student loan debt. There was a lot of debate about whether debt should be included in this new test. They decided against it. But, you know, there's a huge difference, using music as an example, between a graduate struggling with low pay and being debt-free and a graduate struggling with low pay and also paying off $50,000 or $60,000 in debt. And I wonder if they had included this in the formula, you know, how many more programs out there, especially at more prestigious, expensive schools, would start to look like a bad deal?
7: NPR education correspondent Corey Turner, thanks.
27: You're welcome.
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21: 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Good afternoon. I'm Rod Milam. I'm glad to be with you today. In about 15 minutes, we have a story on older people with exceptional gaits. It indicates that fast walkers have about a 50% lower risk of developing cognitive decline. We'll talk about that in 15 minutes on All Things Considered on St. Louis Public Radio. Stay tuned. 82 degrees right now. More weather coming up in a bit here on St. Louis Public Radio. It's 3:30.
10: 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I'm Scott Detrow.
11: And I'm Mary Louise Kelly. Doctors in Venezuela were already struggling before last month.
12: Even prior to the earthquake, there was massive shortages, up to 37% of essential medicine.
10: Now they're racing to help thousands of people suddenly sleeping in tents with no running water.
11: That's ahead. First the news.
13: Live from NPR News in Washington, I'm Janine Herbst. In men's World Cup soccer, FIFA dismissed an appeal from Belgium over the decision of the governing body yesterday to rescind the ban on U.S. striker Laren Balogun from playing in today's game. That has European leaders attacking the decision and the integrity of FIFA. But President Trump today says all he did was call FIFA's president.
24: All I did was ask for a review. I didn't say you have to do this. This man is a smart, tough man, Gianni Infantino. He's a smart, tough man. And his stock has gone through the roof because what the job he's done has been great.
13: And after the call, Balogun was cleared to play against Belgium later today in Seattle. He was issued a red card in the U.S. match versus Bosnia-Herzegovina last week, resulting in a suspension for the Belgian contest. Israel's government says it won't comply with an order from the country's highest court, sparking widespread criticism just months before national elections. The government says the court doesn't have the authority in the case. Critics, though, say the government is disregarding democratic norms. NPR's Carrie Kahn has more.
28: Israel's president called the government's disregard for the court's order a, quote, red line that must not be crossed, one that is harming the very core of national unity, he said. One opposition lawmaker accused Prime Minister Benjamin Netanyahu of, quote, declaring war on democratic Israel. The case at the heart of the potential constitutional crisis involves an Israeli agency overseeing broadcast TV and radio. Nearly all its regulators stepped down under pressure from the government. The High Court said the regulatory agency could still operate despite the mass resignations. The government informed the court Sunday it would not follow the order. Kerry Khan, NPR News, Tel Aviv.
13: Wall Street higher by the closing bell, the Dow up 155 points to a record 53,055, the NASDAQ up 288. This is NPR.
6: This is St. Louis Public Radio News. I'm Marissa Ann Lewis-Thompson. The city of Collinsville has accounted for roughly half of the money needed to renovate its water treatment plant to remove forever chemicals known as PFAS. As St. Louis Public Radio's Will Bauer reports, the Metro East suburb is expected to vote at its next city council meeting on an engineering contract to start that work.
14: Tests last summer confirmed the city had higher levels of PFAS in its tap water than what the federal government allows. So far, Collinsville has found 5.7 million of the more than 11 million needed. That's from a combination of federal and state funds and a legal settlement. City manager Derek Jackson says the engineering firm would make a final determination on how to remove PFAS.
15: The purpose here is to determine, you know, what's going to be the most efficient path to treat PFAS, but then, you know, considering long-term operational costs too.
14: If the Illinois Environmental Protection Agency signs off on the plans, construction could begin by 2028 and be complete by summer 2029. Until then, Collinsville officials recommend residents continue individually filtering any water they cook with or drink. I'm Will Bauer, St. Louis Public Radio.
6: Metrolink is getting some upgrades as phase one of its secure platform plan is now underway. As St. Louis Public Radio's Anison Krebs Carr reports, the plan includes automated security gates, a fare collection system, and new camera technology.
16: Metro Transit officials say the project has been in the works for years and that they are always looking for ways to evolve. Bi-State Development President and CEO Talby Roach says they are slowly integrating the new technology.
17: 8 years ago, there was many people who said that we couldn't do this, that we couldn't take a open system and change it to a closed system. But you know what? The public was asking in this investment to make it as safe and secure as possible. And that's what we're doing today.
16: Phase one of the plan includes 13 of the 39 Metrolink stations. 8 stations are in Missouri and 5 are in Illinois. Phase two is scheduled to begin July 27th. I'm Anison Krebs Carr, St. Louis Public Radio.
6: 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Partly cloudy skies for your afternoon. Temperatures drop to low around 71 by tonight. Tomorrow, a high of around 88. Right now, it's 84 here in St. Louis, 83 in Rolla. 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
10: 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I'm Scott Detrow.
11: And I'm Mary Louise Kelly. The Supreme Court allowed President Trump to revoke the legal status that has allowed 350,000 Haitians to live and work in the U.S., status they received because of dangerous conditions in Haiti. The administration says Haiti is safe enough to return to, but in court, Haitians argued racism motivated the decision. They are now coping with the court's rejection of that claim. NPR's Adrian Florido reports.
18: Over the years, President Trump has said many denigrating things about Haitians, including this about Haitian immigrants in Ohio.
19: They're eating the dogs, the people that came in. They're eating the cats. They're eating the pets of the people that live there.
18: At the Supreme Court, lawyers for Haitians in the U.S. on temporary protected status, or TPS, argued these and other comments were proof the administration's decision to revoke TPS for Haitians was motivated by racism. Gerlene Joseph runs the Haitian Bridge Alliance, a San Diego group that advocates for Haitian immigrants.
0: Haitians who are eating your pets has continued to be the narrative when it comes for Black people. Be afraid of Black people because they are going to steal your X, Y, and Z. Therefore, we have to make sure they are no longer a part of our community.
18: The Constitution prohibits government discrimination based on race, so the court had to decide, did race likely motivate the decision to end TPS for Haitians? In the majority opinion, Justice Samuel Alito said no. Trump's remarks, he wrote, were not overtly racial. In a dissent, Justice Elena Kagan said Trump's remarks were full of racial stereotypes and gave more examples of what he said, that Haiti is filthy, that Haitians in the U.S. probably have AIDS. The conservative majority's rejection of the racial animus claims and its ruling that courts have no say in the executive's TPS decisions mean ICE agents could soon start rounding up Haitians en masse.
1: It's like they treat us like we're not human.
18: Josiane Valsaint is one of the TPS holders about to lose her status. She's proud to be Haitian and had hoped the court would repudiate the president's attacks as racist, that it did not mess with her mind, she says.
1: Even though I know I'm not that, but I said, wait a minute, maybe what he said is true. Because why they don't want us here while we are like working, paying tax, doing right thing.
18: Another woman, Promise, asked me to use only her first name because she fears being detained by ICE. She avoids going out because of that. But also because the government's narrative about Haitians has made her worry about how people will treat her if they learn she is Haitian. Gerlene Joseph of the Haitian Bridge Alliance says this is common. To protect themselves when they go out, some Haitian immigrants have felt compelled to lie about where they come from.
0: Are you Haitian? Maybe I don't answer at all. Or I could say I'm Black, this, I'm Cuban, I'm, you know, anything but Haitian.
18: It's been hard for her to watch these ruptures form in a proud community.
0: The level of degradation of a human spirit, that is what we have experienced, and that is what we are witnessing today.
18: Her group is now asking Congress to step in to protect Haitian TPS holders, but is also helping people prepare in case ICE agents show up at their homes. Many Haitians, like Beatrice, are finding strength in identity and in Haiti's proud history as the world's first Black republic and the first nation to abolish slavery. Beatrice, a U.S. citizen, asked that we withhold her last name because her sisters have TPS.
3: Whatever the president of the Supreme Court said, it will never break us. Together, we're stronger. That's us, Haitian. Beautiful people.
18: She hopes other people will take the time to see that. Adrian Florido, NPR News.
10: The death toll of the earthquakes in Venezuela has reached more than 3,500, and with tens of thousands of people still missing, officials expect that number to rise. Many survivors are staying in shelters or outdoor tents. As NPR's Duri Buscarin reports, the disaster's aftermath is straining a healthcare system already stretched to the brink.
4: When the earthquake hit, Luz Noguero was in the shower.
5: Estaba en mi casa.
4: She grabbed her clothes, couldn't find her keys, found her keys, ran out the door into the street.
5: Luego viene otra réplica, luego viene la réplica.
4: Then there was another aftershock, she said. We ran into the street, the main street, and it began to rain. We lost electricity, and there was no phone signal to call my family. Noguero left her asthma medication on the nightstand. She did not realize how hard it would be to replace it. When twin earthquakes hit north-central Venezuela on June 24th, thousands of people were killed. The death toll includes medical staff, says Ian Clark of the World Health Organization. For example, a woman who ran a maternal health initiative.
20: One example in La Guayra, the lady who was running the entire maternal pathways is missing and, of course, is presumed to have perished in the earthquake. So that is having a direct impact in terms of the response.
4: In addition, three hospitals in the disaster zone were critically damaged. Six more are only partially functional, the WHO said.
20: In terms of medical supplies, even prior to the earthquake, there was massive shortages, up to 37% of essential medicines in many of the hospitals.
4: Under ousted President Nicolas Maduro, Venezuela's economy collapsed. Medical supplies grew scarce, vaccination rates dropped, and cases of measles, diphtheria, and malaria surged. Almost a third of the nation's doctors left the country, according to the Venezuelan Medical Federation.
2: So that's kind of the normal situation in crisis, right?
4: Alejandro Arrieta is a health economist at Florida International University. He says patients at public hospitals often have to buy their own medical supplies.
2: So you go to the doctor and the doctor tells you, okay, if you need the surgery, this is the list.
4: Now, aid groups have come in and put up field hospitals. In addition to quake injuries, doctors are responding to a new wave of health issues, the kind that happen when thousands of people are suddenly displaced in the heat and the rain and the dust. This is Dr. Eduardo Celares, a senior health advisor for UNICEF.
7: And now they are seeing it's more diarrhea, respiratory infections, as well as skin diseases because they are exposed to the sun, for example, for many hours.
4: Dehydration, asthma attacks, high blood pressure, the normal health problems of normally healthy people who no longer have easy access to their medications, regular meals, or running water. People like Luz Nuquera, who left her asthma medication behind. Her nephew in another state got in touch with Nicole Giro, who runs an education nonprofit called the Even Project.
8: It was a race against the clock to find all of the medicine she needed, the right equipment.
4: Giro reached out to WhatsApp groups,
8: checking in the obvious places of pharmacies, and then having to ask around in groups because they were either sold out or very expensive or not the kind that they were looking for.
4: A volunteer for the project ended up driving the supplies to Noguero's family. And this, Giro says, is the reality on the ground.
8: There's a saying here of los buenos somos más. You know, the good people, we're the majority.
4: While medical workers do the best they can with the resources they have, she says, it's everyday people who have stepped up to fill the gaps. Meanwhile, Luz Noguero and her family are staying in tents near their home.
9: Yo estoy viva, le doy gracias a Dios por esto. Volvimos a nacer.
4: But I'm alive, thank God, she says. God gave us another chance at life. Dari Buscarin, NPR News, Washington.
11: 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Brain games like crossword puzzles are a common recommendation to help keep your memory sharp. A new study looks at another strategy to protect against cognitive decline: keep walking. NPR's Allison Aubrey reports.
21: If you want to protect against memory loss and dementia, research shows there are steps you can take to reduce your risk. And the latest evidence comes from the new study of supermovers, published in the medical journal Neurology. Supermovers are people older than 80 who maintain an exceptional gait and can walk as fast as people a few decades younger, explains one of the study authors, Dr. Sophia Millman of the Albert Einstein College of Medicine.
22: A supermover is someone who is older than age 80 and performing much better than their peers.
21: She and her collaborators analyzed data from nearly 4,000 older adults enrolled in a long-term aging study. All of them had taken a timed walking test, and the fastest 9% qualified as supermovers.
22: The biggest takeaway was that supermovers are about 50% less likely to develop cognitive decline than their peers, which is very impressive.
21: Bonnie Tsui is a science journalist and the author of On Muscle, The Stuff That Moves Us and Why It Matters. She says walking requires balance, coordination, and strength, which comes from our muscles.
23: I think that the finding isn't surprising because we know that muscle health is very much correlated with cognitive health. So especially as we age, exercise makes your muscles grow, but it also makes your brain grow.
21: Studies suggest that regular exercise can boost the size of the hippocampus, a part of the brain that is important for learning and memory. And the new study finds supermovers actually preserve hippocampal volumes. In addition, Tsui says when your muscles contract during exercise, they release signaling molecules, which can help support brain health, memory, and cognitive function.
23: Muscle is an endocrine tissue, which means that when we move, our muscles release signaling molecules that affect other body systems, including boosting brain cell growth and regulating metabolism. So muscle health is cognitive health.
21: Dr. Amit Saini is a geriatrician with Kaiser Permanente in Northern California. He says the ability to keep walking as you age is a marker of good health.
26: And as you walk, your heart is beating faster. And when the heart is beating faster, not only is pumping the blood into the muscle, blood is being pumped to the brain also and to the nerve and to your other system.
21: Scientists say the supermovers may have genes that help promote healthy aging, but research shows it's clear that lifestyle matters too. What you eat, how much you sleep, social connection, how you manage stress, and movement.
23: I think that the takeaway is that movement is for all of us.
21: Whether it's walking, swimming, cycling, whatever form makes you feel good, keep it up, and it can boost muscle, memory, and your mood along the way. Allison Aubrey, NPR News.

0: It's 3:48. You're listening to NPR's All Things Considered, and you're doing so here on St. Louis Public Radio. Good afternoon. I'm Rod Milam. Glad to be with you. In about 15 minutes or so on the program, we'll talk about how Russia has once again launched heavy airstrikes on the Ukrainian capital of Kyiv.
1: This attack is the second major one in like 4 days. Last week, Russian missiles killed more than 30 people in the Ukrainian capital.
0: Ukraine struck back with drones targeting Russia's energy infrastructure. We'll have more from reporters on the ground in Kyiv and in Moscow. That story, 15 minutes away on All Things Considered on St. Louis Public Radio. Sunset this evening is going to be at 8:28. That's going to provide some relief from the heat that we have right now. 84 degrees in St. Louis, Quincy 83, Rolla 83, and Belleville 85. Tonight, our low should be about 70 degrees throughout the listening area with mostly cloudy skies. Then on Tuesday, partly sunny skies, high temperature, even warmer than today, pushing 90 degrees. Tuesday night, mostly clear with a forecast low right around 70.
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0: 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The Honorable James C. Clyburn will discuss his book, The First Eight, on pioneering black congressmen. And everyone is welcome. Tuesday night at 6:30, presidentlincoln.illinois.gov.
6: From NPR News, this is All Things Considered. I'm Mary Louise Kelly.
7: And I'm Scott Detrow. The Nitty Gritty Dirt Band has been making music for 60 years.
8: You and me go fishing in the dark, lying on our backs and counting the stars.
7: The band has released multiple hits over the decades, like Fishing in the Dark and An American Dream.
8: Why lie an American dream? Well, we can travel, girl, without any.
7: Don't worry, they're not done making music together, but they are taking a break from the road. Last month, the Nitty Gritty Dirt Band wrapped their All the Good Times tour, their last shows as touring musicians. So we thought it was a good time to talk to frontman Jeff Hanna.
9: Way back in my memory, there's a scene that I recall.
7: You just wrapped up a tour. How are you feeling?
9: Mixed emotions. You know, the band hit on May 13th of this year. We hit our 60th anniversary from when we started in Long Beach, California, and it's quite a run.
7: Yeah.
9: And we're very grateful, really extremely grateful that we've been able to do this all these years and have had a great time.
7: What, if anything, felt different to you on the stage, off the stage, knowing this was a farewell tour?
9: We're still kind of processing that. All of us got a little choked up on some of those shows. My son Jamie has been playing with us since 2018, and he typically would introduce me somewhere in the middle of the set, and he grew up on this music, so and he's a great singer, songwriter, guitar player, all of the above. I'm very proud of him and happy to have been alongside him for the last 8 years.
7: Mm-hmm.
9: But, when somebody starts getting choked up, then it's contagious.
7: Yeah, everybody does.
8: 'Cause someday I was dreaming that a song that I was singing takes me down the road to where I want to go.
9: Mostly, a lot of the emotions were literally like goosebumps, you know. Just looking out over that crowd and seeing kind of three generations of fans. You know, we call them dirt heads. And, you know, folks that came to our shows and then they brought their kids to our shows and their kids brought their kids to our shows. So the legacy part of it really kind of hit us a lot in the last couple of years. And we never imagined.
7: Yeah, what do you think you would have said if somebody said you'll do a 60th anniversary tour at one point?
9: We would have, you know, laughed them out of the room. It would be like, no. You know, hope I die before I get old. You
7: know? It must be interesting, like, the music's the same. I assume it feels pretty similar being on the stage, looking out and seeing people in the audience listening to you play music, but I have to imagine almost every other aspect of touring is wildly different from when you got started.
9: Well, you know, we got started in a regular sedan, and then a station wagon, and then a van, and eventually, you know, onto buses, which I really prefer over anything. But the whole thing, seeing what's changed in the landscape of touring, there's a lot more people touring, that's one thing, and there's so much talent. There's so many young kids that are just incredible out there playing and singing better than any of us did.
7: You talk about those three generations of fans that you saw on this latest tour. What do you think has kept people coming to your shows over the years? What do you think the draw is? Like you said, there are so many different shows you can go to, or you can not go to a show at all and just listen to endless music at home. Like, what do you think it is that you guys have offered over the years that make people want to come out and see you?
9: We've always kind of, the fun factor has always been part of it.
7: Yeah.
9: We like bringing joy. You know, there's a certain escapist aspect to it. And I love that. And I love that people engage with us. Concerts are a communal experience. You know, it's this give and take with the audience. Like, here's an example, Mr. Bojangles, which is a song I've sung thousands of times.
7: Maybe millions.
9: But who's counting?
8: I knew a man, Bojangles, and he danced for you. In worn out shoes.
9: Every night, hearing those folks applaud when I sing the first three or four words of the tune and singing it back to us lifts us up. You know, this might, and I'm sure a lot of artists say this, it's great having people sing your songs back to them.
7: Yeah, but a lot of people get jaded about that, and it sounds like you never did.
9: Well, you know, I think that I've gone on autopilot a few times and turned around to one of the guys and said, did I sing on the third verse? I forgot. And, you know, I just went to Jamaica.
7: Yeah.
9: But generally speaking, no.

0: Having done it for 60 years, any tips for all those touring musicians these days? Sounds like get a good bus is one of them.
1: That's a challenge because, you know, the big tour's got 10 buses out there, so it's hard to get. So, sometimes you're getting that, you know, smoky old...
0: Yeah. All kinds of smoke.
1: I think that the big thing that I would recommend, steal from the best when you're coming up, when you're trying to learn, when you're trying to emulate somebody, go ahead and do that. But then try to write your own songs and try to play. I mean, some of the best advice I've ever heard about playing guitar, for example, is you got to learn the basics and then try to make it your own. When you pick up an instrument, nobody's going to play like you. It's just human, how we're wired, you know? And embrace that as a writer, artist, singer, all of it.
0: I think that's good advice for anybody doing anything.
1: I agree. Because we're each of us are one of one.
0: If you really are done touring, what do you think you're going to

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4: 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Good afternoon. It's just about 4 o'clock. I'm Rod Milam. 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Good afternoon.
5: Please just stop this war. We don't want to die. We are innocent people.
6: Russian drone and missile strikes on Ukraine have escalated ahead of a major NATO meeting that could shape the next stage of the long-running war.
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6: I'm Scott Detrow.
2: And I'm Mary Louise Kelly. Pope Leo has prioritized building bridges among Catholics.
6: But last week, he excommunicated leaders of a hardline sect, saying they're out of step with the church.
7: Schism means that you have broken communion with the church. You're no longer in a proper relationship with it.
2: Plus, the latest on the red card controversy at the World Cup and what it means for the U.S. team's run.
6: And how India is trying to expand health care by pairing eye exams with post offices.
8: The whole thinking was that we look at an established channel which has infrastructure, which has people.
2: First, the news.
9: Live from NPR News in Washington, I'm Ryland Barton. The firestorm keeps growing around the U.S. men's national soccer team in its game today against Belgium in the FIFA World Cup. The team's star striker is expected to play today despite being shown a red card last week for stepping on an opposing player's ankle. NPR's Becky Sullivan reports.
10: Falarin Balogun said the contact was unintentional and that he felt a yellow card would have been a better call, but he accepted the referee's decision and had expected to sit out. But then came Sunday's extraordinary events, FIFA's highly unusual decision to allow him to play, then the news that President Trump had personally called Gianni Infantino, the head of FIFA, to request a review. Infantino says Trump's call had no bearing on the Balogun decision. U.S. soccer officials say they followed FIFA regulations in responding to and challenging the disciplinary decision. One issue in question was the video referee's use of slow-motion replay to escalate the call to a red card, in spite of the referee on the field thinking it hadn't been a foul at all. Becky Sullivan, NPR News, Seattle.
9: President Trump says he's building a granite helipad on the White House lawn. The project's estimated to cost up to $6 million and is said to be privately funded. Trump says the helipad is needed for new, more powerful presidential helicopters. Construction crews have already begun work on the South Lawn. Trump says a subsidiary of Lockheed Martin is covering the costs. He says the helipad will also be used for other events like outdoor news conferences. Maine Democratic candidate for U.S. Senate, Graham Plattner, is denying allegations of sexual assault that were reported today by Politico.
11: Regardless of the inaccuracy of the reporting, but mindful the political reality it will inflict, we are taking the time to reflect on the best path forward for the state that I love.

0: people that I love, the movement I belong to, and the goal of defeating Susan Collins.
1: The story alleges that 5 years ago, Plattner forced a woman he was dating to have sex with him despite her repeated objections. NPR has not independently verified these allegations. Plattner is facing incumbent Republican Susan Collins. Democrats believe the race is key to their chances of winning control of the Senate during this year's elections. OPEC and its allies are promising to boost oil production next month. NPR's Scott Horsley reports U.S. drivers are getting a bit of a break at the gas pump.
2: Saudi Arabia and other major oil exporters promised to increase pumping by nearly 200,000 barrels a day next month, putting more downward pressure on prices. That would be the fifth consecutive production increase, though not all that oil is actually making it to market due to ongoing tension in the Strait of Hormuz. Retail gasoline prices have also been falling. AAA says the average price of regular gas is now $3.79 a gallon. That's about 40 cents less than a month ago, but still about 80 cents higher than when the U.S. launched its war with Iran. Scott Horsley, NPR News, Washington.
1: A rebound for AI stocks lifted the U.S. market today. The S&P 500 rose nearly 0.75%, even though the majority of stocks within the index fell. 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
4: This is St. Louis Public Radio News. I'm Marissa Ann Lewis-Thompson. St. Louis Metropolitan Police say officers detained 41 juveniles violating the new nightly curfew during the 4th of July weekend. As St. Louis Public Radio's Chad Davis reports, the city implemented the youth curfew in the downtown West neighborhoods just last week.
5: Police say the juveniles were transported to a reunification center this weekend where parents or guardians could pick them up. 8 had illegal fireworks, and 1 was arrested for a petty larceny. Mayor Kara Spencer signed an executive order to implement the summer-long curfew last Wednesday. Under it, people 17 and under are not allowed in the downtown and downtown west neighborhoods unsupervised between 9 p.m. and 6 a.m. St. Louis Police Chief Robert Tracy says 30 of the 41 juveniles were from outside the city.
6: They're coming from all neighborhoods coming outside the city, and there's really no one to watch over them. So that's why we need that extra tool, and that's why I've been requesting it.
5: The curfew runs through Labor Day. I'm Chad Davis, St. Louis Public Radio.
4: Missouri lawmakers gave $100 million last year to St. Louis to help with recovery from last year's tornado. They also gave additional money this year. However, beyond a tax credit that lawmakers didn't attempt to pass again this year, not a lot of legislation has been passed in response to the tornado. Representative Steve Butts is running for the 4th District of the State Senate. The St. Louis Democrat said he wants to see even more money go to St. Louis.
7: It is more money. I mean, the issue is money. Federal, local, state, private sector, philanthropic sectors. It is everybody. To say it's not that is just disingenuous.
4: Butts also wants to pass the tax credit aimed at recouping the deductibles of tornado victims. Get the latest news on our app or on our website at stlpr.org. Still partly cloudy skies this afternoon. Temperatures drop to low around 71 by tonight. Tomorrow, a high of around 88 and partly sunny. Right now it's 85 here in St. Louis. I'm Marissa Ann Lewis-Thompson, St. Louis Public Radio News.
8: It's All Things Considered from NPR News. I'm Scott Detrow.
9: And I'm Mary Louise Kelly. The leaders of NATO gather in Turkey tomorrow with the war in Ukraine high on the agenda. It has been more than 4 years since Russia launched its full-scale invasion of its neighbor, and the conflict shows few signs of slowing down. Indeed, just last night, Russia launched heavy airstrikes on Ukraine's capital, Kyiv, again. And Ukraine struck back again with a wave of drones across Russia and the occupied territories. Joining us to talk through all of this, our correspondents on the ground, NPR's Joanna Kakissis in Kyiv and Charles Maines in Moscow. Hi, you two.
10: Hello, Mary Louise.
11: Hi, Mary Louise.
9: Hey. So, Joanna, I the last time I talked to you, there had just been a huge attack on Kyiv where you are, and that was just a few days ago. Start with what happened today. I'm told you went to visit an apartment building that was hit by a missile.
10: Yeah, that's right. So, Mary Louise, imagine this building. It's like 9 stories high, and it's been crushed in the middle by a missile. Rescue workers are using cranes to get to these damaged apartments, which are missing walls and floors. I did see a couple of emergency workers inside a torn-up apartment on the top floor, and they were sifting through the rubble, through these chunks of concrete by hand to find the survivors, but they found a body instead. And watching from below was a small crowd of people, including a woman who saw this body removed from her home, and it was someone she loved. And her screams just cut through all the noisy rescue operations, the cranes, the slabs of concrete falling.
9: Oh, that poor woman, all these poor people. Do we have a sense of the scale of damage and of people killed or wounded in this attack?
10: Yeah, at least 22 people were killed in Kyiv and in the surrounding area around Kyiv. Dozens more were injured. 30 sites were hit. And this attack is the second major one in like 4 days. Like you mentioned, the last time we talked, one had just happened. Last week, Russian missiles killed more than 30 people in the Ukrainian capital.
9: Well, Charles, jump in, because Ukraine is not letting this go unanswered. To put it mildly, we have been reporting on Ukrainian drone strikes where you are in Russia. What's the damage there?
11: Yeah, Russia's defense ministry today said its air defenses intercepted and destroyed some 500 Ukrainian drones overnight. But clearly some are getting through. Ukraine struck the main oil refinery in St. Petersburg. This is the third time they've done so this summer. They attacked Russia's largest oil refinery in Omsk. This is in Siberia, 1,700 miles from the front line, and in Crimea, the peninsula annexed by Russia from Ukraine back in 2014, and really what was a precursor to the war we're in now,
9: yeah.
11: There's a total power blackout from drone strikes. And, you know, all of this is really of a pattern. I mean, so much so that these Ukrainian strikes on Russian energy infrastructure in particular have caused a massive shortage of gas at the pump, which is really quite something given that Russia is one of the world's largest oil producers.
9: Such irony there. How big of a problem does that seem to be in Russia?
11: Well, the severity of the problem seems to vary from region to region, but this much is clear. It's a nationwide problem. Now, Moscow, it must be said, appears to be getting by. I talk to drivers here who say they have to hunt for gas, but the waits are tolerable, maybe 2 or 3 hours, or if you're lucky, a bit quicker. But some places in Russia are just bone dry, or you sit in line all day to fill up the tank. And beyond commuters and taxis and that sort of thing, this impacts industries like trucking and logistics for all sorts of things. Also agriculture. I mean, how do you run these combines in the fields if there's no petrol? And nobody really has an answer to that.
9: Okay, let's move to the diplomacy, to the efforts to try to end this war. We know President Trump has been personally engaged in that, up to and including the summit last summer with Vladimir Putin on U.S. soil in Alaska. It seems as though energy and investment in the diplomacy has dropped off amid the war with Iran. Question to both of you. Joanna, you first. Where do things stand?
10: Well, you know, Zelensky has said that he still hopes the U.S. will engage in peace talks. And he did call President Trump on July 4th to congratulate the U.S. on its 250th birthday. So relations are still there. But Zelensky is no longer counting on the Trump administration, especially since, you know, the White House has often seemed to be much closer aligned with the Kremlin. He's relying now more on Ukraine's European allies and on Ukrainian defense tech, which has developed these long-range drones that are hitting Russia's oil infrastructure and that have really brought this war home to the Russians so they can feel it. Ukraine has changed minds, though, not only in Europe but in Washington. Trump did acknowledge recently that he's impressed by Ukraine's fighting spirit, and that's quite a turnaround from the days when he said Ukraine had no cards.
11: Well, also among world leaders congratulating President Trump on the U.S.'s 250th birthday was Vladimir Putin. Putin and Trump talked for some 90 minutes in an exchange a Kremlin aide said was focused heavily on the war in Ukraine. Trump reaffirmed his readiness to work towards a rapid end to the fighting, while Putin apparently expressed support for a diplomatic resolution if, and it's a big if, it took into account Russia's fundamental approach, which I think you can read as his demand that Ukraine cede the rest of the Donbas in eastern Ukraine to Russia. Putin also presented what he called the real situation on the battlefield, one in which Putin insists Russian forces are rapidly advancing. Only that claim runs counter to independent analysts who say Russian forces, with few exceptions, are making incremental gains and with heavy losses.
9: Huh. Well, so bottom line, and looking ahead to this NATO summit that's about to kick off in Turkey, is there any sense that we're closer to an end to the war in Ukraine? Again, Joanna, to you first, and then Charles, chime in.
10: Well, Mary Louise, Ukraine and Russia remain so far apart on what an end to this war actually means. I mean, Ukraine does not want to accept any deal that would reward the Kremlin for starting this full-scale war, so they refuse to cede any territory to Russia. The people we spoke to today also don't see an end to this war, and that's like really, really scary for them, especially now that Moscow is using these missiles on Ukrainian cities that are causing so much damage and killing lots of people. Yelena Zavozina, she lives near the apartment building that was hit. She had this message for NATO.
12: Please just stop this war. We don't want to die. We are innocent people, you know.
10: She says NATO leaders can pressure Russia to end this war if they want to.
9: Please just stop this war. Okay, Charles, how about you?
11: You know, I think it's an inflection point of sorts here. You know, Putin is clearly under pressure by some in his government, by his economic team, and increasingly the public, to bring this war to a close or at least sell a victory to the public, even if it falls short of stated objectives. The problem here is there's another faction, the nationalists, who want him to bring this war to an end through victory, through escalation, through hitting Ukraine harder, and through threatening Europe and NATO more directly. And if anything, I think these latest attacks on Kyiv and the scenes that Joanna describes suggest President Putin might just be listening to them.
9: That's NPR's Charles Maines reporting from Moscow and Joanna Kakissis reporting from Kyiv. Thanks to you both.
10: You're welcome.
11: Thank you.
8: One challenge in the medical world is how to get health care to people who live in remote and far-flung areas. As NPR's Gabriella Emanuel reports, in northeastern India, a new approach is being tested, and it involves the country's massive network of post offices.
13: Sangeeta Kalita says for years she watched as her mother and mother-in-law went to the local temple in Assam state in India. Their hope was always to read the sacred Hindu texts. Due to vision issues, Kalita says, they faced a lot of problems seeing the small letters in the book. The glasses were too complicated and expensive. In many lower resource settings, getting reading glasses requires a trip to the hospital or a specialized optical shop, often in a big city. Kalita is trying to change that. She works for Vision Spring and is stationed in a small town post office. From a kiosk, she watches as customers come in. She explains that she watches which customers read the post office forms. When she notices them struggling, she approaches them to see if they'd like a quick eye test. And if they need it, they get a free pair of reading glasses. The United Nations initially had the idea of distributing eyeglasses using India Post's 150,000 offices. Late last year, Vision Spring decided to try it out. Shweta Verma is with the nonprofit.
14: The whole thinking was that we look at an established channel which has a reach, which has infrastructure, which has people.
13: So far, more than 5,000 people have been screened in five post offices. Verma says eyeglasses can make a big difference for a person's income. In Assam state, there's a lot of tea production. People need to see which delicate leaves to pick. The UN has expressed interest in expanding the model worldwide. While Vision Spring says this is a first for eyeglasses, it's following a few efforts around the world to tap post offices to provide health services.
15: So in France, there's a service called Watch Over My Parents.
13: Elizabeth Rosenthal is a physician and an editor at KFF Health News. She's written about repurposing post offices to address medical needs. She says in France, for a small fee, letter carriers can check on elderly individuals.
15: Just stopping in and having a chat and kind of checking to see, is there food in the house? You know, are they able to get around okay?
13: In Japan, there's something similar. And in some parts of the U.S., carriers can look for mail piling up and alert a local agency to initiate a welfare check. In Kalita's post office in India, she says one thing motivates her. She says, when I give them eyeglasses and notice the smile on their faces, I also feel very accomplished and happy too. She's thinking of the teacher who no longer gets headaches each day, her mother and mother-in-law who can now read the sacred texts, the tailor who never knew that reading glasses could be so life-changing and that getting them could be as easy as swinging by the post office. Gabriela Emanuel, NPR News.

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1: It's 4:18, and you're listening to All Things Considered on St. Louis Public Radio. Good afternoon. I'm Rod Mile. I'm glad to be with you today. Coming up in about 15 minutes on the program, earthquake ravaged Venezuela marked its Independence Day yesterday, though the nation has lost much of its sovereignty since President Trump ordered the capture of authoritarian leader Nicolas Maduro.
2: We're going to stay until such time as we're going to run it, essentially, until such time as a proper transition can take place.
1: We'll have more on that story in about 15 minutes on All Things Considered here on St. Louis Public Radio. Stay tuned. 85 degrees at last check here in Midtown St. Louis. Quincy, 82. Rolla, 84. And Belleville, 85. That should be our high. Tonight after sunset at 8:28, we'll have a low around 70 degrees throughout the listening area, and we'll see some clouds roll in. Tomorrow, partly sunny skies, high near 90. And then on Tuesday night, mostly clear. Low temperature once again, near 70 degrees.
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0: This is All Things Considered from NPR News. I'm Mary Louise Kelly.
8: And I'm Scott Detrow. Sports is very often about more than what happens on the field, and that is definitely the case with today's World Cup Round of 16 match between the United States and Belgium. We are talking, of course, about FIFA's decision to allow U.S. striker Filarin Balogun to play in today's game, delaying a one-match ban Balogun received following the red card for dangerous play that he picked up in the previous game against Bosnia. FIFA announced that reversal yesterday, and today, President Donald Trump confirmed to reporters at the White House that he had personally asked FIFA President Gianni Infantino to review Balogun's ban.
2: But all I did, I asked for a review because I didn't think it was a foul.
8: The reversal by soccer's global governing body has been widely criticized ahead of today's match. Franklin Foer is a staff writer for The Atlantic and someone who has written and spoken a lot about the mix of politics and soccer. He is also the author of How Soccer Explains the World and joins us now. Welcome.
9: Hi.
8: What, if anything, of all of this surprised you?
9: The overtness of it all. I mean, I know that Donald Trump likes to boast about how he's able to shift outcomes in order to claim credit for something that I think he believes will make him enormously popular here at home. He's just trumpeted the fact that he has kind of used his relationship with FIFA and Gianni Infantino in order to get this decision that he wants. And so there's nothing that's happening underneath the table. Behind closed doors, this is all happening out in the wide open.
8: How does this compare, before we talk a little bit more about the moment, just putting in this context, how does this compare to what I think would widely reviewed as run-of-the-mill corruption that often comes along with FIFA decision-making over the years?
9: All right, so we have to say that this is perfectly consistent with FIFA's and soccer's long history of political leaders trying to shape the outcomes of World Cup soccer matches. If we went back to 1934, there are stories about Benito Mussolini having dinner with the referee who was refereeing Italy on the eve of that World Cup final. And there are instances of military dictatorships in Brazil and Argentina bringing political pressure to bear on World Cup refereeing decisions and the like. And so this isn't novel. It hasn't happened for many, many decades, which is why it feels like it's kind of this shock to the system.
8: Yeah.
9: And it's coming out of the blue. And the fact that it's happened before doesn't mean that it's acceptable this time.
8: You had written about the fact that Donald Trump, that President Trump had really attached himself to FIFA, attached himself to this World Cup, tried to make it a personal branding thing. And yet over the last few weeks, he had receded from the scene. There was such a focus on the amazing play so far. Now to you, is this World Cup all about what Trump did, at least in this moment?
9: Yeah, I mean, one of the things that's so amazing about a World Cup, if we just flash back before this whole fiasco occurred, was the way in which the game is so profoundly equalizing. That on this weekend, we watched Cape Verde, a country with 500,000 people, go toe-to-toe with Argentina, which is Lionel Messi, the greatest player perhaps of all time, and has won all these World Cups. And they were able to face each other on the soccer pitch. And there was nothing that separated the two teams. Their population size, their political power didn't matter. But then to have a country's political power affecting the outcome in this tangible way, even if the decision was in isolation just, there's something called the rule of law. And we know about this in our own court system, and it happens in sports as well, that there is a set of procedures that the red card was called on the field by the referee, it was reviewed by the video assistant referee, and that's a final decision. And whether we like the outcomes of elections or court decisions, part about being a citizen of a system is that we have to accept the results. And the FIFA system didn't allow for any possibility for appeal. And then Trump's, because he has this long relationship with FIFA and Infantino, he's able to wield his power in order to get the outcome that he desires that's not available to any other nation in the world.
8: Yeah. On the other hand, Trump is not alone. On the other hand, I guess there's several on the other hands here, but let's take one of them. Trump is not alone in saying this was a pretty dubious call to begin with. Does that factor into how you're thinking about this at all?
9: Well, when I first saw the notification on my phone that this was being overturned, my first reaction was justice has been served, because I was fuming after Balogun got that red card. It felt to me like a pretty dubious red card, maybe even a dubious yellow card. I was jumping with joy. And then I started to think through the implications of everything that had happened and the way in which this is going to blow back on the U.S. national team. So if they win tonight with Balogun on the pitch, it's going to taint that victory in the eyes of the world. And so that makes it, the more I thought about it, it didn't take me too long, but the more I thought about it, the more deeply uncomfortable I felt, but also just sad that this thing that's been such a marvelous experience, this great festival of unity, with the Scots coming in and drinking Boston Dry, with the way in which all these fans have come to this country and rediscovered their affection and love for America, even for ranch dressing, and then to have that all kind of come crashing down because of this one moment, it really undermined something that was it felt pure and good.
8: All right, so Franklin Foer, let me ask you this. You have thought a lot about all of the conflicting storylines we're talking about right now. You are also cheering for the U.S. men's national team as a fan. What to you is the best case scenario for tonight's match, given all of this?
9: There is no best case scenario anymore, because I still want these guys to win. I really like this team, and the way that they've played over the course of this tournament has been so... has just been so dazzling. They've played with swagger. They've been entertaining. It's been a really joyous thing to watch this team and the way that they've connected to fans and the way that they've connected the non-soccer following universe to the soccer following universe. And so I don't want them to fail. I still want them to succeed. I would love it if some of the players could maybe speak out and say something that distances themselves from this advantage that they've had. But I fear what's going to happen is that this is just going to open up, you know, this is occurring in a political context where Europe and the United States are drifting away from one another on so many other fronts. And it seems like Europe has kind of seized on this as an example of the way, you know, correctly so, is the way the United States under Trump has thrown around its power. And so it's just, again, so devastating to see something that could have bridged a divide become another flashpoint that's going to separate us.
8: Franklin Foyer, staff writer for The Atlantic, also the author of How Soccer Explains the World. Thank you so much.
9: Thank you.

0: It's just about 4:29. You're listening to All Things Considered here on St. Louis Public Radio. Good evening. I'm Rod Mile. I'm glad to be with you. We have more soccer talk coming up in about 15 minutes. St. Louis Bosnians say that the Bosnia-Herzegovina World Cup run might be over, but this year has made an indelible impact.
1: I came here as a 13-year-old, and now I have kids that are U.S. citizens. They've never been around this type of energy, these type of crowds, so it's pretty phenomenal. I think our kids are saying we get it now.
0: We'll discover what recent months have meant to the community in a story 15 minutes away on All Things Considered here on St. Louis Public Radio, so stay tuned. 85 degrees in Midtown St. Louis, Quincy 82, Rolla 84, Belleville 85. We're at our high. After sunset tonight, we'll have a low temperature of about 70 degrees. Some clouds will move into the area. And then on Tuesday, partly sunny skies, high temperature near 90.
2: At a series of memorials in Montgomery, Alabama, Brian Stevenson commemorates some of America's darkest chapters.
3: If we can lift up truth in the cradle of the Confederacy, if we can lift up truth in the heart of Dixie, then there's not a place in America that can say, well, they can do that there, but we can't do it here.
2: Confronting our past to chart our future on the next Reveal.
0: That's coming up tonight at 8 on St. Louis Public Radio. 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James E. Clyburn will discuss his book, The First Eight, on the history of pioneering black congressmen, Tuesday night at 6:30 or at presidentlincoln.illinois.gov. It's 4:30.
4: Live from NPR News in Washington, I'm Janine Herbst. Millions of Trump accounts are now active for families across the country. The accounts invest $1,000 in stocks for some children to be used later in life. NPR's Stephen Bisaha has more.
5: From the Oval Office, President Trump rang the opening bell for both the NASDAQ and the New York Stock Exchange. Markets opened for the first time since the Trump accounts launched on the 4th of July.
6: So today, with the ringing of the opening bell for the stock market, those accounts will now begin to grow right along with our booming economy.
5: Any U.S. citizen born between 2025 and the end of 2028 is eligible to get $1,000 in a Trump account. The money will initially be invested in an index fund that tracks the S&P 500 and can't be withdrawn until the child turns 18. Parents who haven't already signed up can do that at TrumpAccounts.gov. Stephen Bisaha, NPR News.
4: The window's closing to register to vote in this year's primary elections in some places. NPR's Hansi Lo Wang has more.
7: Eligible voters in Tennessee who want to cast ballots in the state's August 6th primary have until Tuesday to register. Then Wednesday is Missouri's sign-up deadline for its primary on August 4th. Guam is holding a primary on August 1st, and the territory's deadline for registering online is Friday, July 10th, though there's an extra week to sign up in person. If you've already registered to vote, you may want to go to your election official's website and check your registration status before your state or territory's deadline. Election officials may remove your name from their list of registered voters, especially if you recently move, change your name, or haven't voted in a while. And if you're planning to mail your application, election officials recommend sending it at least a week before the deadline. Hansi Lo Wang, NPR News.
4: In men's World Cup soccer, Spain beat Portugal 1-0, advancing to the quarterfinals. Tonight, the U.S. plays Belgium in Seattle. Wall Street higher by the closing bell, the Dow up 155 points to a record close of 53,055. This is NPR.
8: This is St. Louis Public Radio News. I'm Marissa Ann Lewis-Thompson. St. Louis Public Schools would like to reintroduce more neighborhood schools, according to a plan released by the district last week. As St. Louis Public Radio's Hiba Ahmed reports, the move would be a major change for the district.
9: The district is considering sunsetting its magnet schools, which offer specialized curriculum in foreign languages, arts, and sciences. They were put into place by law over 50 years ago to help attract white students and desegregate schools. But Superintendent Meyer Berry says the program has led to more divides in the district's school system. She wants to assign every student in elementary, middle, and high school based on their zip code.
10: Every school is going to get what they need to be successful, and having that sense of pride around every school. So we are thrilled that we are able to go this route.
9: The district plans to hold its first community feedback session this Wednesday at Vashon High School from 5 to 7 p.m. I'm Hiba Ahmed, St. Louis Public Radio.
8: Today marked the rollout of Metro Transit's three-phase secure platform plan. The plan includes automated security gates, a fare collection system, and new camera technology for Metrolink. Bi-State Development President and CEO Talby Roach says this creates a more secure environment for St. Louis.
11: What it means for everyday transit users is that they can relax in their seat. They can feel comfortable. I like to think of transit as a neighborhood, albeit a moving neighborhood with all different people and so on. And what's the best thing about a neighborhood is making it safe and secure.
8: Phase one of the plan includes 13 of the 39 Metrolink stations. 8 stations are in Missouri and 5 are in Illinois. Phase two is scheduled to begin July 27th. Today is also the deadline for seniors in St. Charles County to apply for or renew their applications for the county's property tax relief program. County leaders extended the deadline through midnight tonight after a software outage disrupted the online application system last month. The program is available to homeowners who are at least 62 years old as of January 1st and use the home as their primary residence. More news at STLPR.org. Still mostly cloudy skies. Temperatures drop to low around 71 by tonight. It's 85 here in St. Louis. I'm Marissa Ann Lewis-Thompson, St. Louis Public Radio News.
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13: It's All Things Considered from NPR News. I'm Scott Detrow.
14: And I'm Mary Louise Kelly. U.S. Senate candidate Graham Platner is being accused of sexual assault, according to a report out today by Politico. Platner is denying the allegation, the latest in a string of scandals involving the Maine Democrat and his history with women. Here to talk through what we know is NPR political reporter Elena Moore. Hey, Elena.
15: Hi there.
14: What are these latest allegations?
15: Yeah, Politico's story details an account made by a former girlfriend of Platner, who alleges that in 2021, Platner entered her home in rural Maine, deeply intoxicated, and forced her to have sex with him, despite her repeatedly saying no. NPR has not independently verified those claims, but Politico says it was able to corroborate the allegations by reviewing past messages sent between the accuser and her therapist, and talking with individuals whom she confided in about Platner's alleged behavior.
14: And what is Platner saying?
15: Well, in a statement to NPR, Platner adamantly denied the allegations, calling them troubling, serious, and false. But in a video posted online, Platner also said this.
16: Regardless of the inaccuracy of the reporting, but mindful of the political reality it will inflict, we are taking the time to reflect on the best path forward.
14: Huh. That's interesting, reflecting on the best path forward. Okay, but as we noted, this is not the first scandal Platner has faced. Does something make this moment different?
15: Well, he's faced other allegations about his behavior towards women, but this is the first time a major outlet is reporting an allegation of assault. And it's, you know, a deeply serious claim that comes after a slew of already pretty damning scandals. Notably, back in May, Platner's campaign confirmed reporting that he had exchanged sexually explicit messages with multiple women towards the start of his marriage. Last fall, Platner also had to grapple with past online comments he made, including some, Mary Louise, disparaging sexual assault victims. He's also faced criticism over a tattoo he got in 2007 resembling a Nazi symbol. Platner has denied he knew what the symbol was and has since gotten it covered up. And Platner's response to many of these controversies has been to talk about his past struggles dealing with post-traumatic stress disorder after serving in the military. He's acknowledged that he's just far from a perfect person and has said that something, you know, that's something voters can relate to.
14: Okay, but go back to the assessing next steps part of this. He is the Democratic nominee for Senate. What would happen if he dropped out?
15: Well, Maine election law says that a general election candidate has to drop out on or before the second Monday in July. That's a week from today.
14: Okay.
15: If Platner were to do that, Maine Democrats would have until the 27th to select a replacement. And if that happens, it's currently unclear, you know, who that would be.
14: Just about 30 seconds left. But to be clear, this is not just about Maine.
15: Right.
14: What could all this mean for Democrats nationally?
15: Well, this is a key race that Democrats want to flip if they want the majority in the Senate in this fall. You know, the party has to net a total of 4 seats, and they see Maine as a top target. It's a state that President Trump lost in 2024, and Republican Senator Susan Collins, the incumbent, she's seen as vulnerable by Democrats. And despite his controversial personal life, Plattner was neck and neck with Collins. So to say that the allegations that have surfaced today could affect this race, I think, is an understatement.
14: NPR's Elena Moore, thank you.
15: Thanks.
13: A day after 4th of July festivities in the U.S., Venezuela marked its Independence Day. But Venezuelans are still recovering from last month's devastating twin earthquakes. And what's more, there's not much independence left to celebrate. Here's reporter John Otis.
17: 215 years ago, Venezuela became the first Spanish colony in South America to declare independence. But after back-to-back earthquakes that killed more than 3,300 people, the mood is somber. Here in Caracas, police tell me that military parades have been canceled. Venezuelans often holiday at the beach in nearby La Guaira state, but that area was hit hardest by the quakes and is now a disaster zone. Next to the National Pantheon, a mausoleum where Simón Bolívar and other independence leaders are buried, quake survivors huddle in tents on the sidewalk. Posters taped to trees show photos of people who have gone missing. Volunteers hand out juice and sandwiches. A music teacher straps on a guitar to keep children entertained. But there's another reason this is no normal Independence Day. Venezuela lost much of its sovereignty on January 3rd after U.S. troops captured authoritarian leader Nicolás Maduro. Later that day, President Trump declared that the U.S. is now in charge.
6: So we're going to stay until such time as we're going to run it, essentially, until such time as a proper transition can take place.
17: The U.S. now controls Venezuela's oil revenue, the source of more than 90% of its export income. It's also working closely with acting President Delcy Rodriguez.
6: She said, we'll do whatever you need. I think she was quite gracious, but she really doesn't have a choice.
17: It's a radical turn of events for Venezuelans after 27 years under Maduro and his far more popular mentor, Hugo Chavez. Chavez, who ushered in a socialist revolution, constantly warned about U.S. imperialism. Chavez died in 2013. Since then, the ruling Socialist Party has erected so many statues and plaques in his honor that they're far easier to find than tributes to Venezuela's founders.
18: One example is right here in front of me. It's an eternal flame commemorating the day in 1992 that Hugo Chavez led an uprising, a military coup against the democratic government.
17: Chavez's hand-picked successor, Nicolás Maduro, led Venezuela into economic crisis and nearly destroyed the country's democracy. That prompted more than a quarter of the population to flee Venezuela and paved the way for the U.S. military operation in January. Pro-Maduro diehards like Gustavo Canchica are still coming to grips with the country's new status as a vassal state. We meet at a baseball park where he's handing out food and clothes to quake victims. Canchica readily admits that there's a lot he likes about the U.S. When Rambo fought the Russians in that movie, I was on his side. When Michael Jackson danced, I loved it, he says. But Trump bombed us, so I'm no fan of Trump. Others see advantages in the new alliance. They include Wilfredo Delgado, who's inspecting his apartment building for quake damage. He thinks the partnership could mean more earthquake aid. If Delcy Rodriguez is managed by Trump, he says, let's hope it's for the good of Venezuelans. Back outside, I finally see a patriotic symbol, a red, yellow, and blue Venezuelan flag on the top of Delgado's building. But it's not for Independence Day. In the wake of the earthquake, Delgado says, the flag means Venezuela is still alive. For NPR News, I'm John Otis in Caracas.

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1: It's 4:44, and All Things Considered is here on St. Louis Public Radio. Good evening, I'm Rod Milam, glad to be with you. Coming up in about 9 minutes or so, we'll talk about the Society of St. Pius X. It has responded defiantly to Pope Leo IX's excommunication of the neo-traditionalist group. What does the excommunication mean, and how will the schism affect the Catholic Church? That question asked and answered in a story 9 minutes away on All Things Considered on St. Louis Public Radio. The Bosnia-Herzegovina men's soccer team went further in the FIFA World Cup this year than it ever had before the United States knocked them out last week. For many in St. Louis's large Bosnian community, all the hubbub has resulted in a deepened sense of connection that they hope will endure far beyond the end of the soccer tournament. St. Louis Public Radio's Jeremy Goodwin has a report.
2: As hundreds of people pack into and overflow out of Bevo Cafe Lounge in South St. Louis, the soccer match between the U.S. and Bosnia is obviously the main event. But for many St. Louisans whose families fled their country after Serbs started killing Bosnians in the 1990s, just seeing the national soccer team on the world stage is a victory that goes beyond sports.
3: People tried to erase us. This means a lot for our community. It's coming together. It's celebrating with each other. It's celebrating the fact that we weren't erased.
2: That's Leila Soba. She was born in the U.S. after her parents came over from Bosnia. She enjoys hearing from people who previously couldn't find the country on a map, but now ask her questions about its culture.
3: People are learning everything about our country. I'm telling my friends about our country. They didn't know even that Bosnia existed until now. It's nice to see.
2: It was 1997 when Admir Brakic arrived in the U.S. He's always known St. Louis as one of the largest Bosnian populations in the world. But he says it took things like World Cup watch parties to really understand what that meant.
4: You know, I know that there's so many of us, but until I see something like this, I just can't actually visualize it. I've always loved my country and my community, but this just makes it feel even so much more special than even that.
2: His wife, Darby Brakic, was raised in the American South before marrying into the St. Louis Bosnian community 15 years ago. The exhibition match at Energizer Park last month between Bosnia and Panama was the first time either of them had been around so many Bosnians.
5: When you're at the Panama game and the national anthem starts playing, like, it was just like straight tears all around. Oh my God, it was magic on a level I can't express. Like, my American brain could have never comprehended it, and I'm so lucky to be around it and a part of it.
2: The World Cup run may have made the biggest impact on the youngest members of the community. Melissa Kusara says Bosnian-American kids have discovered a new connection to their past.
6: You know, I came here as a 13-year-old, and now I have kids that are U.S. citizens. They've never been around this type of energy, these type of crowds, so it's pretty phenomenal. I think our kids are saying we get it now.
2: Her friend Adina Pasic jumps in. She came to the U.S. at 16.
7: They were born here. They're American, right? Like our kids. But to see them rooting so hard for our country and hear them sing and cheer on and like be so passionate about it, it's like it brings tears to my eyes.
2: The matchup of U.S. versus Bosnia came about partly by the luck of the draw. But it puts a fine point on a complicated feeling experienced by many immigrants. Pride in your ancestral homeland and commitment to the American community where you've made a life.
6: Go Bosnia, go U.S. I would not want to lose to any other country but U.S.
2: That's Adina Pasic again.
6: But I will not be mad if Bosnia does lose because we are a United States citizen. This is our home. So it's a good team to lose to.
2: Maybe that's why the mood is still pretty upbeat after the U.S. defeats Bosnia. The crowd starts dispersing, and a 60-year-old Bosnian man walks up and puts his arm around me. He pulls me close and leans forward, and he says,
8: Serbian people kill a lot of people Bosnia. American people, you help Bosnian people. God bless you, America and USA.
2: As people head out, Gravoy Avenue outside is lined with cars. People honk their horns, wave Bosnian flags. Someone arriving right then wouldn't be able to tell just who won the match. I'm Jeremy Goodwin, St. Louis Public Radio.
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0: On a Monday, it's All Things Considered from NPR News. I'm Mary Louise Kelly.
12: And I'm Scott Detrow. The Vatican has excommunicated members of the conservative Catholic group called the Society of St. Pius X. The move comes after the Society ordained four new bishops last week without the approval of the Pope and despite a warning from Pope Leo just days before. Joining us to explain this is NPR religion correspondent Jason DeRose. Hey, Jason.
13: Hey, Scott.
12: Let's start with the group itself. What can you tell us about them?
13: Well, the Society of St. Pius X is a small, ultra-traditionalist group founded in 1970, has about 750 priests worldwide today, and rejects many of the reforms of Vatican II. That's that major theological council that took place in the 1960s. For instance, the group promotes the use of the Latin Mass and rejects the liturgy in the common language of the people. But Scott, one of the biggest ideas of Vatican II was a shift in the attitude toward other faiths, that other religions can be sourced of truth and holiness. The St. Pius group opposes relationships with other faiths and with other non-Catholic Christians. Just last week, it called the Pope sharing the stage with other religions a humiliation. And despite those bishop consecrations without papal approval, the Vatican says there's a schism. And because of that group and the clergy and laity in that group are now excommunicated.
12: So let's talk about two of the terms you just used, schism and excommunication. First of all, explain what a schism is in the context of the Catholic Church.
13: Well, I spoke with Father Thomas Rausch. He's a Jesuit priest and professor emeritus of theology at Loyola Marymount University here in Los Angeles. He explains schism this way.
14: Schism means that you have broken communion with the Church. You're no longer in a proper relationship with it. Breaking off because of some theological position or some quarrel with authority.
13: So a rejection of the authority of the church hierarchy, the Vatican. In this case, the idea that all those bishops must be approved by the Pope, approval which the Society did not have, and also because of the rejection of those core Vatican II theological teachings around interfaith relations.
12: And the other term, one that as a Catholic I shudder inadvertently to even say out loud, excommunication.
13: Well, someone who's been excommunicated isn't allowed to participate in the sacraments of the church, so they can't receive the Eucharist, get married in the church, so forth. They are out of communion or out of relationship with the church. Now, it's important to understand, says Rausch, that excommunication is an important punishment that's meant to be a corrective. The idea of denying the sacrament is about showing how serious the issue is, and it's meant to bring people back into the Catholic Church. So to that end, for instance, the Archbishop of San Antonio issued a letter urging people there not to attend Mass at a chapel in the area affiliated with the St. Pius Society, but rather go to Mass at a congregation that is recognized by the Archdiocese and by the Vatican.
12: How has the group in question, the Society of St. Pius, responded to this punishment?
13: Well, the group sent an open letter to Pope Leo after the excommunications. It describes the actions of the Society as a, quote, moral duty, and suggests that the group is not backing down, saying what the Society, quote, has done and will continue to do is nothing other than an extraordinary initiative for the salvation of souls. It calls the excommunications unjust and invalid and says the Society is willing to suffer the sanctions for the good of the church.
12: That is NPR religion correspondent Jason DeRose. Thanks so much.
13: You're welcome.
0: Last August, 16-year-old Purity Wamboi was home during her school break in Nairobi, Kenya, helping with chores, says her mom, Rachel Wanjiru.
15: She wasn't feeling too well. She used to cough severely. She had chest pains. Sometimes I could hear her shivering, and therefore, I asked her to take a break.
16: But things kept getting worse. As Ari Daniel reports, for 3 weeks, Purity's mother raced to figure out what was wrong amidst a lapse in USAID funding in the country.
17: Rachel Wanjiru says that her daughter tried to keep the discomfort to herself.
15: She understood that I didn't have money and she didn't want to stress me out.
17: Wanjiru got her some painkillers, which helped, but after Purity returned to school, the pain came back, stronger. Wanjiru brought her into a local clinic for a checkup. It was pneumonia, the medical staff told her, but she didn't respond to the treatment. A couple weeks passed. Tabitha Mugweru works as a community health promoter and is a close family friend.
18: I met them on the road. They were coming from a private hospital. Then I saw Purity was very weak. Purity was not doing well at all.
17: Mugweru referred Purity to a governmental health center, which sent her for a chest x-ray. This wasn't pneumonia. It was tuberculosis.
18: The TB was diagnosed very, very late.
17: She got new medications, but the bacterial infection had already consumed a portion of Purity's lungs. Mugweru says there had been a more extensive team of community health promoters who used to fan out into Kenya, visiting families in their homes, where they may have caught something like Purity's TB sooner. But these workers were paid with funds that came from USAID. When the Trump administration shuttered the agency, Mugweru says that money dried up.
18: Most of them stopped working when USAID withdrew their support. They could have reached Purity earlier during home visits.
17: The TB treatment came too late for Purity, who at that point didn't even want to take all the pills. Her condition deteriorated rapidly. Then came the day when she asked to sit in the sunshine and have a cup of porridge. Mugweru recalls that after Purity went back inside, things got bad.
18: She started shaking. Shaking, and then her eyes were wide open, and they turned white.
17: They called an Uber to take her to the hospital.
18: Purity died when I was holding her. We didn't think that Purity was going to die, no. We thought everything was going to be good. Then, all of a sudden, boom, Purity is no more.
17: Mugweru says that she wished those health promoters continued getting paid so they could have kept on doing their work. Maybe, she says, Purity would still be alive. NPR reached out to State Department officials. They sent a statement that didn't address the specifics of Purity's story, but pointed to the Trump administration's signing of the first bilateral health memorandum of understanding with Kenya, amounting to a total of $2.5 billion over 5 years, with funding from both countries that supports, in part, tuberculosis programs. The State Department wrote, quote, "This co-investment model ensures greater country ownership and accountability." But the new U.S. contribution is less than previous USAID funding levels for Kenya. For Rachel Wanjiru, she says her life has a different shape since her daughter's passing.
15: Sometimes I feel like I could just take my two sons and go with them far, far away, to a place where I don't have to come back from. Since Purity's death, I felt like a part of me has been taken away.
17: It's a reality, she says, that's put a dent of pain in her heart. For NPR News, I'm Ari Daniel.

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4: I asked for a review because I didn't think it was a foul. And, you know, again, I'm good at this stuff. I didn't think it was a foul.
5: President Trump says yes. He called the head of FIFA about a U.S. player's red card, but that he did not, quote, tell him what to do.
6: For Monday, July 6th, it's All Things Considered from NPR News.
5: I'm Mary Louise Kelly.
6: And I'm Scott Detrow. Ahead this hour, the latest on the Trump FIFA red card call.
5: Also, how the Trump administration's immigration policies are sweeping up the spouses of U.S. citizens.
7: The law has considered them to be a privileged class, but this administration is treating them like all other immigrants.
6: Plus, after 6 decades on the road, the Nitty Gritty Dirt Band is singing their way through a farewell tour.
8: A lot of the emotions were literally like goosebumps, you know, looking out over that crowd and seeing 3 generations of fans.
5: First the news.
9: Live from NPR News in Washington, I'm Ryland Barton. President Trump is leaving for Turkey today to attend the NATO summit. NPR's Franco Ordonez reports the war in Ukraine and defense spending top the agenda.
10: President Trump is expected to meet with President Volodymyr Zelensky this week as he embarks on a new push to end the war in Ukraine. Before leaving for Ankara, Trump told reporters that the U.S. is involved in talks and that they're closer to ending the war than people may realize.
11: President Putin wants it to end. I will tell you that very strongly. What a good call. And President Zelensky actually wants it to end now.
10: Trump will also push NATO members to step up their defense spending. At last year's summit, countries committed to spending 5% of their GDP on defense spending by 2035. But over the last several days, Trump's been complaining that the U.S. spends too much compared to other countries, and he's expected to push them to move faster. Franco Ordonez, NPR News, the White House.
9: Soccer fans are packing into Seattle today for the World Cup match between the U.S. and Belgium. Casey Martin from KUOW in Seattle reports fans have mixed reactions to star striker Falarin Balogun being added late to the match.
12: Falarin Balogun received a red card in the U.S. match against Bosnia and Herzegovina last week. That meant he was not able to play in today's crucial match. The red card was controversial, and so was FIFA's decision to overturn the red card after a call from President Donald Trump. Lisa Harkness from Seattle says she's still rooting for Team USA, but...
13: it's hard. I mean, I don't know if it was a true red card, but I don't like the way it went. And I think this is a step back.
12: Thomas Barnum from Orange County, though, was woken up by his friend when he heard the news.
14: He just grabs me shoulder to shoulder, shaking me like there's a fire on the house. And he said, bro, Balogun's playing. He's back, baby.
12: Today's match against Belgium will determine if Team USA moves forward to the quarterfinals. For NPR News, I'm Casey Martin in Seattle.
9: Officials in Venezuela today announced the death toll from the earthquakes has risen to more than 3,500 people. Another 18,000 have been made homeless in the disaster. They're now staying in tents and temporary shelters. As NPR's Duri Biscarin reports, doctors say this raises

0: health concerns.
1: Three hospitals suffered major structural damages during the earthquakes almost 2 weeks ago, the World Health Organization said. Others are operating at reduced capacity. International aid groups have set up field hospitals with intensive care beds and operating theaters. Sports stadiums have become distribution points for food, water, and medical supplies. With aftershocks still happening regularly, thousands of people are staying in tent camps, where doctors say a lack of running water and exposure to the elements carry additional health risks. The Pan American Health Organization said 6 metric tons of medical supplies have been delivered, with more aid on the way. Derry Buscarin, NPR News, Washington.
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3: This is St. Louis Public Radio News. I'm Marissa Ann Lewis-Thompson. St. Louis Metropolitan Police officers say they detained 41 teens 4th of July evening. Mayor Kara Spencer enacted a summer-long youth curfew for the city's downtown and downtown west neighborhoods. The overnight curfew runs through Labor Day. St. Louis Police Chief Robert Tracy says about 30 of the arrested juveniles were from outside the city, and he says 8 had illegal fireworks and 1 was arrested for petty larceny.
4: We're asking for parents and guardians to know where their children are, who they're with, and what are they doing. The curfew is intended to keep young people safe.
3: St. Louis police say they also interrupted a planned street takeover this weekend, where 9 adults were arrested and 4 juveniles were detained. Tension between St. Louis and the state-appointed board that runs its police department has persisted due to continued disagreements over funding. Representative Steve Butts is one of the few House Democrats who supported the creation of the board last year. Butts is now running for the 4th District Senate seat. St. Louis Public Radio Sarah Kellogg reports he continues to back the board.
5: In 2025, Missouri lawmakers, led by Republicans, voted to place the police department under state control. Steve Butts, a Holly Hills Democrat, supported the bill. He says there have been greater growing pains than he thought, but believes it's a wait-and-see situation.
6: As new members come on this board, if they have an expertise in human resources, in budgeting, in criminal justice, just to throw out 3 things, in accounting, I think we will get there.
5: Despite the issues, Butts says he does not believe placing the department under a state-appointed board was a mistake. I'm Sarah Kellogg, St. Louis Public Radio.
3: 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Still mostly cloudy skies as you're headed home this evening. Temperatures drop to low around 71, mostly cloudy there. Tomorrow, high of around 88 and partly sunny. Right now, it's 85 here in St. Louis. I'm Marissa Ann Lewis-Thompson, St. Louis Public Radio News.
7: It's All Things Considered from NPR News. I'm Scott Detrow.
8: And I'm Mary Louise Kelly. The FIFA World Cup was supposed to be a celebration here in the U.S., a showcase of world-class soccer and a showcase of the country to tourists from around the globe. Now, though, there is a cloud of controversy over what should have been the most exciting and important game for the U.S. men's national team in a quarter century. That game is still kicking off tonight. NPR sports correspondent Becky Sullivan is still in Seattle for it, and she's on the line now. Hey, Becky.
9: Hey, Mary Louise.
8: Okay, so the stakes here. President Trump has weighed in. Secretary of State Marco Rubio has weighed in. Senators are weighing in. Just explain what exactly is happening.
9: Yeah, you know, this is all about a red card that was given to this player on the U.S. team, striker Filarin Balogun, last week during the team's last game that was against Bosnia-Herzegovina. And with that red card usually comes an automatic 1-game suspension in the next game for that player that would have normally caused Balogun to miss today's game against Belgium. The stakes, of course, are huge, as you were saying. This is the round of 16. It's the World Cup. And I think to players on the U.S. team and to many American fans, and certainly to these officials that you've just named, the red card felt unfair. It felt extreme. The contact between Balogun and this other player was not intentional, like you sometimes often see with many red cards. But still, A red card, Mary Louise, is a normal part of soccer, and what has followed is not. So first, there was FIFA's highly unusual decision to allow Balogun to play in today's game. Then the news of President Trump's phone call to FIFA President Gianni Infantino to request that FIFA review this play. Now you have Rubio. This one was a joke, but Rubio saying he might raise it at a NATO meeting tomorrow.
8: Oh, wow.
9: All of this is extraordinary.
8: It is indeed extraordinary. Okay, so President Trump is not denying that he made this call to the head of FIFA. He said outright today at the White House, yeah, I called him.
10: Yes, I asked for a review by FIFA. I spoke to a man who's highly respected, and by the way, whose level of respect has gone up tenfold. And he was good before this started, but, you know, he really pushed it in this country. I'm the one that got them to do it.
8: Becky, President Trump also called the red card and the suspension, and I quote, very unfair. I mean, as you sat there listening, what did you make of that?
9: I mean, you know, I already used this word extraordinary, but truly it is genuinely wild. And I think it's hard to know exactly what Trump is taking credit for here. Obviously, the president has a long track record of taking credit for things that he feels good about. But either way, these comments are an obvious problem for FIFA. Their regulations are quite clear that member associations and football confederations are supposed to avoid any form of political interference. And so after Trump made these comments today, Infantino put out his own statement. He acknowledged that the phone call with Trump had taken place, but he said that he had explained to the president on the call that FIFA's independent legal process was doing its own thing, essentially, that this any review of Balogun's call would be decided in due course. And he underscored that FIFA's judicial bodies are independent and operate autonomously. And I'll say, too, that U.S. soccer officials that I have spoken to also sort of underline that they were following FIFA's typical process to raise questions and challenges of disciplinary decisions based on rules and regulations set up by FIFA. Yeah. And so you kind of have both of these sides kind of saying a little bit of a different thing.
8: But there are still all these questions about whether this counts as political interference. Do we know how this could affect the game today?
9: Well, I think, barring some 11th-hour surprise that Balogun is playing today, he is the team's leading scorer at this World Cup. He has scored 3 goals so far. Belgium certainly is not happy that Balogun is on the field. I think the reality is if the U.S. wins this game, Mary Louise, this is certainly going to be something that people remember to continue to talk about. If the Americans lose, maybe this controversy just dissipates. On the other hand, maybe it won't. I mean, today you had the European Confederation, UEFA, say that FIFA had, quote, crossed a red line with this decision. And so it's definitely possible that the fallout could continue no matter what happens.
8: We've got about 30 seconds left, but can we talk about actual soccer? What are you expecting to see tonight?
9: Yeah, I mean, Belgium is the toughest opponent the U.S. has faced yet in this World Cup. There's certainly no guarantee of a win. Belgium is ranked higher than the U.S. by FIFA. They're a European powerhouse. U.S. has struggled with them in the past, including in a friendly just this past March that the U.S. lost 5-2. But it should be an exciting game either way. I am excited to see it, despite everything hanging over it.
8: I think we are all excited to see it now. Okay, NPR's Becky Sullivan reporting from Seattle. Thanks so much.
9: You're welcome.
7: One way an immigrant can get a green card and U.S. citizenship is by marrying someone who's already a citizen. Spouses have historically been a special category, unaffected by quotas and much of the red tape other immigrants navigate. But the Trump administration's sweeping approach to immigration policy is affecting even this group. NPR's immigration policy correspondent Jimena Bustillo has the story.
11: In the last year, the Trump administration has made myriad changes to the legal immigration process. It paused reviews of applications, detained immigrants at green card interviews, and generally increased scrutiny of applications. And those changes are affecting immigrants of varying status, including the spouses of U.S. citizens. Lawyers say that's a change from the past. Despite the swings of lenient and strict immigration policy from one administration to the next, that was one group generally left alone.
12: Life has become a lot more difficult for Americans who are married to somebody that is not born in this country.
11: That is Ashley Diaz-Vito, executive director of American Families United. Her organization advocates for U.S. citizens and their immigrant spouses.
12: A lot of people are worried about being able to apply for mortgages or, you know, the loan process for their kids to go to college. There are people who have green cards that are allowed to travel internationally, and they are not doing that right now. So people are really adjusting life decisions
11: and separately for citizens whose immigrant spouses have been deported or left because they didn't have legal status, they're now facing new life and financial questions.
12: How do I pay taxes here in the United States? Am I supposed to file with my spouse, even though my spouse is no longer residing in the country? Health insurance questions, life insurance questions. Am I a single parent now?
11: Spousal sponsorship makes up just a fraction of green card applications. About 250,000 to 330,000 people each year since 2015 have been approved through this route. That was 25% of the total green card approvals in 2024, the most recent data available. Chev Dalal Dehaney is the Senior Director of Government Relations at the American Immigration Lawyers Association.
13: This group of individuals have always had a special place under the law.
11: She said spouses are not subject to any quotas or caps, and previously some got unique exceptions.
13: Spouses of U.S. citizens don't have to have had to maintain their legal status here in order to adjust. And so the law has considered them to be a privileged class, but this administration is treating them like all other immigrants.
11: And this change in approach has affected military spouses and those who have been in the country for decades. In a statement to NPR, U.S. Citizenship and Immigration Services says a pending petition for a family member, like a spouse, does not confer legal status. And those who entered without inspection or who remain in the United States beyond their permitted stay are, quote, illegal aliens who may be subject to immigration enforcement action. Jimena Bustillo, NPR News, Washington.
8: The nationwide heat wave has been hard on construction workers. Many of them work hourly and can't afford not to. Noor Nazir with WFAE in Charlotte, North Carolina, visited a home construction site to see how workers are coping.
14: The sun is beating down on a large house being built just north of Charlotte. Four workers move around the outside, digging, drilling, and painting, all as temperatures hover in the upper 90s. Tim Marsh is on a ladder, holding a roller with yellow paint. Every few seconds, he wipes sweat from his forehead, pauses to catch his breath, then keeps painting.
15: This week, I've been getting off, going home, and going right to sleep. It has been affecting my body a lot, but, you know, just keep pushing.
14: Marsh has worked on the team for the last 8 years. Although today he's painting, other days he does concrete work, he says during a break. It's his favorite construction job. But in heat like this, it becomes one of the hardest things to do.
15: Can't take no breaks when you're pouring concrete. You got to get it down there and get the job done. But you got to also pace yourself.
14: Everyone here says they're drinking a lot more water in the heat. Matthew Bryce is the crew leader on this site. He says he has three kids, a mortgage, and bills to pay. That is why, even on days when the heat is brutal, he still shows up.
16: It's rough when it's super hot. There's not much you can do.
14: He says on days like these, they all look out for one another because they know the sign for exhaustion and heat stroke.
16: If your body's telling you you need to take a break, you need to take a break. You don't keep working through it because that's where it gets dangerous. And if you do stop sweating, that's the biggest problem.
14: He says workers are used to pushing themselves in tough conditions, but that attitude can also be dangerous.
16: I had to take people and set them down in the shade and give them a break because they try to keep working through it and it's not good.
14: Only 7 states have laws on heat safety standards for workers. They include things like mandated shade, breaks, and water, depending on temperature. North Carolina isn't one of them. On the federal level, the Occupational Health and Safety Administration addresses excessive heat only as part of overall workplace safety. In North Carolina alone, more than 250 people visited emergency rooms during the first week of the heat wave at the end of June. Michael Fitch is an emergency room doctor with Atrium Health.
17: Folks that are going to be out working in the heat, and they're certainly at risk because they may not have the luxury that some of us have of being able to take breaks whenever they want.
14: He says, besides hydrating, people should wear light clothing, wear sunscreen, and just take breaks in the shade. Back at the construction site, the work goes on. Marsh is still outside, wiping sweat from his face and getting up on a ladder to paint. He knows he's doing this hard work for a reason.
15: As long as I'm coming back home safe, that's all that matters.
14: This week, the heat wave is expected to break in Charlotte. But there are still a lot of hot summer days ahead. For NPR News, I'm Noor Nazir in Charlotte.
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0: It's 5:18, and All Things Considered is coming to you from St. Louis Public Radio. Good afternoon, I'm Rod Milam. Glad to be with you today. In about 15 minutes, we have a story about how President Trump has said many disparaging things about Haitian immigrants.
18: The level of degradation of a human spirit, that is what we have experienced.
0: Coming up, how Haitian migrants are coping with the recent Supreme Court ruling that gives Donald Trump a green light to revoke their legal status. That story, 15 minutes away on All Things Considered on St. Louis Public Radio. At last check, we had 85 degrees in Midtown St. Louis. Quincy, you had 85 as well. Belleville, 85. And in Rolla, you're cooler, 84 degrees. Low temperature tonight after sunset at 8:28. It's going to be around 70 degrees. We'll have a few more clouds than we have right now, but tomorrow, partly sunny, high near 90, and a low tomorrow night near 70 with mostly clear skies. You can know what your ballot is about and what's at stake with the primaries with St. Louis Public Radio's 2026 Voter Guide Live. On Tuesday, July 14th, our State House reporter Sarah Kellogg and political reporters Rachel Lippman and Jason Rosenbaum dissect measures on the 2026 Missouri ballot. 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It's 5:20. 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
7: It's All Things Considered from NPR News. I'm Scott Detrow.
20: And I'm Juana Summers. The U.S. Department of Education is rolling out a new federal test, one that most colleges and universities will eventually have to pass. The test is known as Do No Harm, and it's pretty simple. If a program's graduates don't earn more than someone who never went to college, that program and its students could lose access to federal student loans. To better explain how this will all work and the impact it might have, I'm joined by NPR Education correspondent Corey Turner. Hi there.
21: Hey, Juana.
20: So, Corey, losing access to federal student loans sounds like a really big deal. So tell us how exactly this Do No Harm test is going to work.
21: Yeah, so this new test, it comes courtesy of Republicans' One Big Beautiful Bill Act from last year. And, I mean, really, as you said in the intro, it's pretty straightforward. For undergraduate programs, their students, 4 years after they graduate, are going to need to earn more than working high school grads who did not go to college. And it's a pretty similar test for graduate schools, right? So a program's graduates need to earn more on average than those who finished college but did not go on to grad school. If a program dips below this earnings threshold for 2 years out of three, then students will no longer be able to take out federal loans to attend that program. Earlier this week, the Undersecretary of Education, Nicholas Kent, said of this change, quote, "If a program can't show that it leaves its graduates financially better off than if they had never enrolled, it should not be underwritten by federal taxpayers." I have also heard, though, Juana, from lots of folks, really a bipartisan collection of folks across higher ed, who say, look, this is a pretty reasonable expectation. Here's Chris Madeo with the nonprofit Institute for College Access and Success.
22: I mean, this is really a very low floor, right? I mean, high school earnings is not a exceedingly high metric for a program to meet.
20: And Corey, what can you tell us about the types of programs that might not be able to pass this new test?
21: Well, fortunately, earlier this year, the U.S. Department of Education released a trove of data that give us a pretty good idea of where the hammer is going to be dropping. Broadly speaking, the data show that more than 800,000 students attend a program that would likely fail this Do No Harm test. We also know roughly half of them attend private for-profit schools, which already have a reputation for shortchanging students.
20: Right.
21: One more really big red flag in the department's data: undergraduate certificate programs, you know, the kind that bill themselves as a short-term fast track into a specific career. Well, a quarter of all of those students in those programs are in one that would likely fail. And the program with the highest predicted failure rate is an undergrad certificate in cosmetology, with more than 90% of all of those programs leaving their students worse off.
20: Oh, interesting. I'm really curious, though, about more traditional bachelor's and master's programs. How might they fare?
21: Really well. According to the department's data, only about 1% of bachelor's degree programs would fail the test. And it's a bit higher for master's degrees, about 4%, but still not bad.
20: Mm-hmm.
21: There are, though, some interesting patterns in the kinds of programs that fail more often. At the master's level, we're talking about mental and social health services. And then at the four-year bachelor's degree level, it's programs focused on theater, fine arts, music.
20: I mean, I could imagine that some people might stop studying subjects like the ones you just mentioned because of this rule, as well as a lack of access to student loans, which, I mean, that kind of calls into question what higher education is supposed to be all about.
21: Totally. This is what I find so fascinating about this whole idea, Juana. Like, do these numbers mean that these programs are bad? In some cases, yes. But in some cases, I think it also means that the U.S. economy just doesn't value the arts. We're actually going to poke at this for a few more minutes with a colleague of mine. Her name is Tiffany Kamhi. She's an education reporter with Oregon Public Broadcasting. And she has the story of a young teacher who graduated from a music program that would likely fail the government's new earnings test. Let's take a listen.
1: One, two, three, one.
2: Cindy Flores loves teaching mariachi music to middle and high school students in Oregon's Salem Kaiser School District.
1: Their part goes like this. Two, three, beep. Two, three.
2: To get this dream job, she first had to study music at Portland State University and then get a teaching license. She took out federal student loans to pay for it all.
4: I don't know. I feel like there's good side to it, really bad side to it. The good side is I was able to complete my degree. Like, that was the whole reason why I wanted to go to college, was so I can get a music degree.
2: The bad side was that by the time she got her license, she was $55,000 in debt. Still, she says it was worth it.
4: You know, if it wasn't for PSU and the loans I could get, I wouldn't be a Mexican-American mariachi teacher for my Mexican-American students.
2: But future music students at PSU might not have the same access to federal financial aid. That's because the school's undergraduate music students often don't earn as much as high school grads. Education Department data shows the university's program would likely fail the new federal earnings test. But do students really go to music school to make money?
23: And earnings is only a small piece of that puzzle.
2: Leanne Scotto-Adams heads the Strategic National Arts Alumni Project. The nonprofit studies what happens to arts graduates. And Adams has a problem with this new federal earnings test. She says it's a one-size-fits-all measure of student success.
23: Yes, you need to make money and earn money to make a living to survive, but we see our creative workers, they want to make an impact culturally. They want to make an impact on their community. These are all metrics that fall outside of just straightforward earnings metrics.
2: Adams also takes issue with measuring earnings 4 years after graduation. She points to survey data that shows arts graduates often have unpredictable incomes at first, but their pay tends to stabilize and increase over time. Back in Oregon, Cindy Flores feels lucky to have full-time work teaching music.
1: You get it?
24: I get it.
1: It's easy. We're going to play it this time.
2: That's in spite of all her student loan debt.
4: Ugh. It is never about the money. I realized I wanted to have a career in music when I was in the eighth grade, because every music teacher I've had in the past was such good role models in my life, and I want to be part of that community.
2: and to be that kind of role model for her own students. For NPR News, I'm Tiffany Kamhai in Salem, Oregon. And NPR's Corey Turner is still with me here in the studio. And Corey, as we just heard in that reporting, there's not a simple formula to calculate a career's worth. And as you pointed out earlier, this do no harm provision, it's not a particularly high bar, but it doesn't take into account what we heard from Cindy Flores, that she's wanted to do this since she was in eighth grade, that she's passionate about teaching kids music. Is there anything else that you think this new rule misses?
21: Yeah, I think there's one big wild card that's not in the formula, and that is student loan debt. There was a lot of debate about whether debt should be included in this new test. They decided against it. But, you know, there's a huge difference, using music as an example, between a graduate struggling with low pay and being debt-free and a graduate struggling with low pay and also paying off $50,000 or $60,000 in debt. And I wonder if they had included this in the formula, you know, how many more programs out there, especially at more prestigious, expensive schools, would start to look like a bad deal?
2: NPR education correspondent Corey Turner, thanks.
21: You're welcome.
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3: It's 529, and you're listening to All Things Considered on St. Louis Public Radio right now. Coming up in about 15 minutes, we talk about a new study of older people with exceptional gaits. That study indicates that fast walkers have about a 50% lower risk of developing cognitive decline. We'll talk about that in about 15 minutes on All Things Considered here on STLPR. Stay tuned. Some big puffy clouds low in the sky and some high scattered shower or clouds as well here in Midtown St. Louis. 85 degrees is the temperature. We can expect a low later on tonight after the sun goes down at 8:28 of about 70 degrees. Mostly cloudy skies this night as well. Tomorrow, partly sunny, high near 90. High on or low on Tuesday night is going to be near 70 with mostly clear skies.
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10: Live from NPR News in Washington, I'm Janine Herbst. Calls are growing for Maine's Democratic Senate candidate, Graham Plattner, to drop out of the race to unseat incumbent Republican Susan Collins, including Maine's Democratic Party leadership. This over new allegations of sexual assault. This after a woman who dated Plattner alleges he assaulted her. He denies that.
24: I wanted to directly address the troubling, serious, and false allegations against me. Any accusation of non-consensual behavior is categorically false. Over the last 10 months, I have been deeply humbled by the faith Mainers have put in me.
10: But Plattner says his campaign is taking time to reflect on the best path forward. Under state law, Plattner has a week to decide whether to withdraw from the race in time for the party to put someone else's name on the November ballot. A brutal heat wave on the East Coast is easing up a bit, with highs in the 80s in the mid-Atlantic. But the extreme heat was severe, and in New Jersey, at least 19 people died from heat-related problems during last week's heat wave. NPR's Alejandra Barunda has more.
25: The intense heat blanketing the Northeast has backed off for now, but it permanently changed many families who lost loved ones to it. State Health Commissioner Dr. Raynard Washington says many of those who died were found in their homes without air conditioning. Others were outside or in parked cars. Washington says the heat hit many different kinds of people.
26: It's important to note that the age ranges for these individuals were not just the elderly. There were folks who were younger adults.
25: Heat kills more people every year in the U.S. than any other kind of weather disaster. And it's likely that even more people died last week from heat. It could take months to learn the heat wave's true toll. Alejandra Barunda, NPR News.
10: Wall Street higher by the closing bell. The Dow up 155 points to close at 53,055. That's a record. This is NPR News.
8: This is St. Louis Public Radio News. I'm Marissa Ann Lewis Thompson. The city of Collinsville has accounted for roughly half of the money needed to renovate its water treatment plant to remove forever chemicals known as PFAS. As St. Louis Public Radio's Will Bauer reports, the Metro East suburb is expected to vote at its next city council meeting on an engineering contract to start that work.
9: Tests last summer confirmed the city had higher levels of PFAS in its tap water than what the federal government allows. So far, Collinsville has found 5.7 million of the more than 11 million needed. That's from a combination of federal and state funds and a legal settlement. City manager Derek Jackson says the engineering firm would make a final determination on how to remove PFAS.
11: The purpose here is to determine, you know, what's going to be the most efficient path to treat PFAS, but then, you know, considering long-term operational costs too.
9: If the Illinois Environmental Protection Agency signs off on the plans, construction could begin by 2028 and be complete by summer 2029. Until then, Collinsville officials recommend residents continue individually filtering any water they cook with or drink. I'm Will Bauer, St. Louis Public Radio.
8: Metrolink is getting some upgrades as phase one of its secure platform plan is now underway. As St. Louis Public Radio's Anison Krebs Carr reports, the plan includes automated security gates, a fare collection system, and new camera technology.
12: Metro Transit officials say the project has been in the works for years and that they are always looking for ways to evolve. Bi-State Development President and CEO Talby Roach says they are slowly integrating the new technology.
13: 8 years ago, there was many people who said that we couldn't do this, that we couldn't take a open system and change it to a closed system. But you know what? The public was asking in this investment to make it as safe and secure as possible. And that's what we're doing today.
12: Phase one of the plan includes 13 of the 39 Metrolink stations. 8 stations are in Missouri and 5 are in Illinois. Phase two is scheduled to begin July 27th. I'm Anison Krebs Carr, St. Louis Public Radio.
8: And you can follow up on all those stories on our app or on our website at stlpr.org. Still mostly cloudy skies as you're headed home this evening. Temperatures drop to low of around 71 by tonight. Tomorrow, high of around 88. Right now, it's 85 here in St. Louis. I'm Marissa Ann Lewis Thompson, St. Louis Public Radio News.
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7: 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I'm Scott Detrow.
16: And I'm Mary Louise Kelly. The Supreme Court allowed President Trump to revoke the legal status that has allowed 350,000 Haitians to live and work in the U.S., status they received because of dangerous conditions in Haiti. The administration says Haiti is safe enough to return to, but in court, Haitians argued racism motivated the decision. They are now coping with the court's rejection of that claim. And here's Adrian Florido reports.
17: Over the years, President Trump has said many denigrating things about Haitians, including this about Haitian immigrants in Ohio.
27: They're eating the dogs, the people that came in. They're eating the cats. They're eating the pets of the people that live there.
17: At the Supreme Court, lawyers for Haitians in the U.S. on Temporary Protected Status, or TPS, argued these and other comments were proof the administration's decision to revoke TPS for Haitians was motivated by racism. Gerline Joseph runs the Haitian Bridge Alliance, a San Diego group that advocates for Haitian immigrants.
18: Haitians who are eating your pets has continued to be the narrative when it comes for Black people. Be afraid of Black people because they are going to steal your X, Y, and Z. Therefore, we have to make sure they are no longer a part of our community.
17: The Constitution prohibits government discrimination based on race, so the court had to decide, did race likely motivate the decision to end TPS for Haitians? In the majority opinion, Justice Samuel Alito said no. Trump's remarks, he wrote, were not overtly racial. In a dissent, Justice Elena Kagan said Trump's remarks were full of racial stereotypes and gave more examples of what he said, that Haiti is filthy, that Haitians in the U.S. probably have AIDS. The conservative majority's rejection of the racial animus claims and its ruling that courts have no say in the executive's TPS decisions mean ICE agents could soon start rounding up Haitians en masse.
0: It's like they treat us like we're not human.
17: Josiane Valsaint is one of the TPS holders about to lose her status. She's proud to be Haitian and had hoped the court would repudiate the president's attacks as racist, that it did not mess with her mind, she says.
0: Even though I know I'm not that, but I said, wait a minute, maybe what he said is true, because why they don't want us here while we are like working, paying tax, doing the right thing.
17: Another woman, Promise, asked me to use only her first name because she fears being detained by ICE. She avoids going out because of that. But also because the government's narrative about Haitians has made her worry about how people will treat her if they learn she is Haitian. Gerlene Joseph of the Haitian Bridge Alliance says this is common. To protect themselves when they go out, some Haitian immigrants have felt compelled to lie about where they come from.
18: Are you Haitian? Maybe I don't answer at all. Or I could say I'm black, this, I'm Cuban, I'm, you know, anything but Haitian.
17: It's been hard for her to watch these ruptures form in a proud community.
18: The level of degradation of a human spirit, that is what we have experienced, and that is what we are witnessing today.
17: Her group is now asking Congress to step in to protect Haitian TPS holders, but is also helping people prepare in case ICE agents show up at their homes. Many Haitians, like Beatrice, are finding strength in identity and in Haiti's proud history as the world's first black republic and the first nation to abolish slavery. Beatrice, a U.S. citizen, asked that we withhold her last name because her sisters have TPS.
1: Whatever the president or the Supreme Court say, it will never break us. Together, we're stronger. That's us, Haitian. Beautiful people.
17: She hopes other people will take the time to see that. Adrian Florido, NPR News.
7: The death toll of the earthquakes in Venezuela has reached more than 3,500, and with tens of thousands of people still missing, officials expect that number to rise. Many survivors are staying in shelters or outdoor tents. As NPR's Duri Buscarin reports, the disaster's aftermath is straining a healthcare system already stretched to the brink.
4: When the earthquake hit, Luz Noguero was in the shower.
14: Estaba en mi casa.
4: She grabbed her clothes, couldn't find her keys, found her keys, ran out the door into the street.
14: Luego viene otra réplica. Luego viene una réplica.
4: Then there was another aftershock, she said. We ran into the street, the main street, and it began to rain. We lost electricity, and there was no phone signal to call my family. Noguero left her asthma medication on the nightstand. She did not realize how hard it would be to replace it. When twin earthquakes hit north-central Venezuela on June 24th, thousands of people were killed. The death toll includes medical staff, says Ian Clark of the World Health Organization. For example, a woman who ran a maternal health initiative.
15: One example in La Guayra, the lady who was running the entire maternal pathways is missing and, of course, is presumed to have perished in the earthquake. So that is having a direct impact in terms of the response.
4: In addition, three hospitals in the disaster zone were critically damaged. Six more are only partially functional, the WHO said.
15: In terms of medical supplies, even prior to the earthquake, there was massive shortages, up to 37% of essential medicines in many of the hospitals.
4: Under ousted President Nicolas Maduro, Venezuela's economy collapsed. Medical supplies grew scarce, vaccination rates dropped, and cases of measles, diphtheria, and malaria surged. Almost a third of the nation's doctors left the country, according to the Venezuelan Medical Federation.
20: So that's kind of the normal situation in crisis, right?
4: Alejandro Arrieta is a health economist at Florida International University. He says patients at public hospitals often have to buy their own medical supplies.
20: So you go to the doctor and the doctor tells you, okay, if you need the surgery, this is the list.
4: Now, aid groups have come in and put up field hospitals. In addition to quake injuries, doctors are responding to a new wave of health issues. the kind that happen when thousands of people are suddenly displaced in the heat and the rain and the dust. This is Dr. Eduardo Celares, a senior health advisor for UNICEF.
2: And now they are seeing it's more diarrhea, respiratory infections, as well as skin diseases because they are exposed to the sun, for example, for many hours.
4: Dehydration, asthma attacks, high blood pressure, the normal health problems of normally healthy people who no longer have easy access to their medications, regular meals, or running water. People like Luz Nuquera, who left her asthma medication behind. Her nephew in another state got in touch with Nicole Giraud, who runs an education nonprofit called the Even Project.
3: It was a race against the clock to find all of the medicine she needed, the right equipment.
4: Giraud reached out to WhatsApp groups,
3: checking in the obvious places of pharmacies, and then having to ask around in groups because they were either sold out or very expensive or not the kind that they were looking for.
4: A volunteer for the project ended up driving the supplies to Nguero's family. And this, Giraud says, is the reality on the ground.
3: There's a saying here of los buenos somos más. You know, the good people, we're the majority.
4: While medical workers do the best they can with the resources they have, she says, it's everyday people who have stepped up to fill the gaps. Meanwhile, Luz Nuquera and her family are staying in tents near their home.
14: Yo estoy viva, le doy gracias a Dios por esto. Volvimos a nacer.
4: But I'm alive, thank God, she says. God gave us another chance at life. Dari Buscarin, NPR News, Washington.
16: 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Brain games like crossword puzzles are a common recommendation to help keep your memory sharp. A new study looks at another strategy to protect against cognitive decline: keep walking. NPR's Allison Aubrey reports.
5: If you want to protect against memory loss and dementia, research shows there are steps you can take to reduce your risk. And the latest evidence comes from the new study of supermovers, published in the medical journal Neurology. Supermovers are people older than 80 who maintain an exceptional gait and can walk as fast as people a few decades younger, explains one of the study authors, Dr. Sophia Millman of the Albert Einstein College of Medicine.
6: A supermover is someone who is older than age 80 and performing much better than their peers.
5: She and her collaborators analyzed data from nearly 4,000 older adults enrolled in a long-term aging study. All of them had taken a timed walking test, and the fastest 9% qualified as supermovers.
6: The biggest takeaway was that supermovers are about 50% less likely to develop cognitive decline than their peers, which is very impressive.
5: Bonnie Tsui is a science journalist and the author of On Muscle, The Stuff That Moves Us and Why It Matters. She says walking requires balance, coordination, and strength, which comes from our muscles.
21: I think that the finding isn't surprising because we know that muscle health is very much correlated with cognitive health. So especially as we age, exercise makes your muscles grow, but it also makes your brain grow.
5: Studies suggest that regular exercise can boost the size of the hippocampus, a part of the brain that is important for learning and memory. And the new study finds supermovers actually preserve hippocampal volumes. In addition, Tsui says when your muscles contract during exercise, they release signaling molecules, which can help support brain health, memory, and cognitive function.
21: Muscle is an endocrine tissue, which means that when we move, our muscles release signaling molecules that affect other body systems, including boosting brain cell growth and regulating metabolism. So muscle health is cognitive health.
5: Dr. Amit Saini is a geriatrician with Kaiser Permanente in Northern California. He says the ability to keep walking as you age is a marker of good health.
22: And as you walk, your heart is beating faster. And when the heart is beating faster, not only is pumping the blood into the muscle, blood is being pumped to the brain also, and to the nerve, and to your other system.
5: Scientists say the supermovers may have genes that help promote healthy aging, but research shows it's clear that lifestyle matters too. What you eat, how much you sleep, social connection, how you manage stress, and movement.
21: I think that the takeaway is that movement is for all of us.
5: Whether it's walking, swimming, cycling, whatever form makes you feel good, keep it up, and it can boost muscle, memory, and your mood along the way. Allison Aubrey, NPR News.

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1: It's 5:48, and you're listening to All Things Considered on St. Louis Public Radio. Good evening. I'm Rod Mile. I'm glad to be with you today. Coming up, starting in about, 12 minutes, at 6 o'clock, we have Marketplace. We'll talk about Boeing and Airbus. They're planning on ramping up production this year and each have other orders backing up thousands of aircraft deep. We'll take a look at what's driving that demand for new jets. Also, we'll talk about the record-setting day that it was on the U.S. market front. We'll have that and more on Marketplace, starting in about 12 minutes at 6 o'clock here on St. Louis Public Radio. 85 degrees at last check here in Midtown St. Louis. Sunset tonight is at 8:28. We'll have a low around 70, then partly sunny tomorrow with a high near 90 degrees.
2: Could a protest with no leader and no demands change the way an entire country talks about money? This year, Occupy Wall Street marks its 15th anniversary. It brought terms like the 99% and the 1% to the mainstream, and it all started at a tiny park in Lower Manhattan. Occupy's legacy, next time on 1A.
1: You can hear that discussion and more on 1A. 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
3: From NPR News, this is All Things Considered. I'm Mary Louise Kelly.
4: And I'm Scott Detrow. The Nitty Gritty Dirt Band has been making music for 60 years.
5: You and me go fishing in the dark, lying on our backs and counting the stars.
4: The band has released multiple hits over the decades, like Fishing in the Dark and An American Dream.
5: Voila, an American dream. Well, we can travel, girl, without any means.
4: Don't worry, they're not done making music together, but they are taking a break from the road. Last month, the Nitty Gritty Dirt Band wrapped their All the Good Times tour, their last shows as touring musicians. So we thought it was a good time to talk to frontman Jeff Hanna.
5: Way back in my memory, there's a scene that I recall.
4: You just wrapped up a tour. How are you feeling?
6: Mixed emotions. You know, the band hit on May 13th of this year. We hit our 60th anniversary from when we started in Long Beach, California. And it's quite a run.
4: Yeah.
6: And we're very grateful, really extremely grateful that we've been able to do this all these years and have had a great time.
4: What, if anything, felt different to you on the stage, off the stage, knowing this was a farewell tour?
6: We're still kind of processing that. All of us got a little choked up on some of those shows. My son Jamie has been playing with us since 2018, and he typically would introduce me somewhere in the middle of the set, and he grew up on this music. So, and he's a great, great singer, songwriter, guitar player, all of the above. I'm very proud of him and happy to have been alongside him for the last 8 years.
4: Mm-hmm.
6: But when somebody starts getting choked up, then it's contagious.
4: Yeah, everybody does.

0: mostly, a lot of the emotions were literally like goosebumps, you know. Just looking out over that crowd and seeing kind of three generations of fans. You know, we call them dirtheads. and, you know, you know, folks that came to our shows and then they brought their kids to our shows and their kids brought their kids to our shows. So the legacy part of it really kind of hit us a lot in the last couple of years. And we never imagined.
1: Yeah, what do you think you would have said if somebody said you'll do a 60th anniversary tour at one point?
0: We would have, you know, laughed them out of the room. It would be like, no. You know, hope I die before I get old. You
1: know? It must be interesting, like, the music's the same. I assume it feels pretty similar being on the stage, looking out and seeing people in the audience listening to you play music, but I have to imagine almost every other aspect of touring is wildly different from when you got started.
0: Well, you know, we got started in a regular sedan, and then a station wagon, and then a van, and eventually, you know, onto buses, which I really prefer over anything. But the whole thing, well, seeing what's changed in the landscape of touring, there's a lot more people touring, that's one thing, and there's so much talent. There's so many young kids that are just incredible out there playing and singing better than any of us did.
1: You talk about those three generations of fans that you saw on this latest tour. What do you think has kept people coming to your shows over the years? What do you think the draw is? Like you said, there are so many different shows you can go to, or you can not go to a show at all and just listen to endless music at home. Like, what do you think it is that you guys have offered over the years that make people want to come out and see you?
0: We've always kind of, the fun factor has always been part of it.
1: Yeah.
0: We like bringing joy. You know, there's a certain escapist aspect to it. And I love that, and I love that people engage with us. Concerts are a communal experience, you know. It's this give and take with the audience. Like, here's an example, Mr. Bojangles, which is a song I've sung thousands of times.
1: Maybe millions.
0: But who's counting?
2: I knew a man, Bojangles, and he danced for you in worn-out shoes.
0: Every night, hearing those folks applaud when I sang the first three or four words of the tune and singing it back to us lifts us up. You know, this might, and I'm sure a lot of artists say this, it's great having people sing your songs back to them.
1: Yeah, but a lot of people get jaded about that, and it sounds like you never did.
0: Well, you know, I think that there, I've gone on autopilot a few times and turned around to one of the guys and said, did I sing the third verse? I forgot. And, you know, I just went to Jamaica.
1: Yeah.
0: But generally speaking, no.

0: Having done it for 60 years, any tips for all those touring musicians these days? Sounds like get a good bus is one of them.
1: That's a challenge because, you know, the big tour's got 10 buses out there, so it's hard to get. So, sometimes you're getting that, you know, smoky old...
0: Yeah. All kinds of smoke.
1: I think that the big thing that I would recommend, steal from the best when you're coming up, when you're trying to learn, when you're trying to emulate somebody, go ahead and do that. But then try to write your own songs and try to play. I mean, some of the best advice I've ever heard about playing guitar, for example, is you got to learn the basics and then try to make it your own. When you pick up an instrument, nobody's going to play like you. It's just human, how we're wired, you know? And embrace that as a writer, artist, singer, all of it.
0: I think that's good advice for anybody doing anything.
1: I agree. Because we're each of us are one of one.
0: If you really are done touring, what do you think you're going to miss most about being on the road?
1: You know, seeing our country up close is really great. And we've done a lot more of that over the last few years. We usually will play a show, get out of town about 1 a.m. on the bus, and then travel to the next town. Sometimes it's a 5-hour drive, sometimes it's 8, 9. But we'll get there in typically late morning, and we have a lot of time on our hands, and you can walk around. I love downtown America. I like it a lot. There's a lot to see, and that's pretty great. Love that a lot. I'm going to miss that. I never dreamed
0: she would take me. That is Jeff Hanna, lead vocalist and guitarist for the Nitty Gritty Dirt Band, who recently wrapped up their All the Good Times farewell tour. Jeff, this was a really wonderful conversation. Thanks for talking to us.
1: Thank you, Scott. Get some modern day
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3: In Los Angeles, I'm Kai Rizdahl. It is Monday today, the 6th day of July. Good as it always is to have you along, everybody. Well, welcome everyone to the first full week of the second half of the year. We're going to spend some time up at the top of the program today, not on corporate fortunes for the next 6 months, not on markets or indicators, but on you and me and everybody else in this economy who buys stuff, consumes stuff, in other words. And we're going to do it with an eye on business behavior and our buying patterns, also the calendar. Target and Walmart and Amazon and most other retailers are rolling out back-to-school sales earlier than usual this year. And PwC, once upon a time known as PricewaterhouseCoopers, says families are going to spend $922 on supplies this year. 47% of those families say they are going to be spending more this year than last. Marketplace's Kristen Schwab gets us going with corporate promotions and consumer predilections.
4: During a Target run yesterday, Kristen Deal kind of couldn't believe what she saw on display. Colored pencils, binders, backpacks.
5: I was surprised to see already the back to school when we, I think most of us are just happy that we're just out of school.
4: Deal is a marketing professor at the University of Southern California's Marshall School of Business. And she says sales patterns have shifted over the last handful of years. Everything's starting earlier.
5: Christmas promotions before Thanksgiving and Thanksgiving before Halloween and those things.
4: It wasn't always this way. Companies first started pushing early buying during the pandemic, when broken supply chains threw retail inventory into chaos. Consumers seemed happy to shop early and buy more. Brittany Steiger, a retail and e-commerce analyst at Mintel, says the sales trend really cemented when tariffs came into play.
6: That really triggered an early shopping mentality for parents really trying to get ahead of those price increases.
4: Steiger says at this point, it seems like one sale blends into the next.
6: And as it's stuck around, it's kind of evolving into this sort of always on shopping mentality.
4: Always on, because there's always an event to prepare for, and life is getting more expensive. Christina Durante, a professor of marketing at Rutgers University, says inflation, which is at its highest level in 3 years, is causing serious anxiety for shoppers.
7: It's so uncertain that we don't know how it's going to play in. And because we want to have control over not just our budget, but just our lives, we're really sensitive to any sort of cue.
4: Durante ran studies on

0: this on how stressors change buying habits. She says some people really locked in. They kept a tight budget, maybe even hoarded money. Others?
1: They were really likely to do impulse purchases on like new clothes, anything that might help them feel more in control over whatever's currently stressing them out.
0: She says the part of our brain that tells us to eat chocolate is the same part of our brain that tells us to shop. I'm Kristen Schwab for Marketplace.
2: Wall Street on this Monday after a long weekend. Oh, look, all of a sudden, AI stocks are a thing again. We'll have the details when we do the numbers.

0: You know how sometimes when you ask something complicated, you get this?
1: That's a very good question.
2: It's a great question.
0: That's Scott Brave, the Chicago Fed, also Ernie Tedeschi at Stripe. They are economists, both talking on the topic of today's explainer, you and how you are feeling about this economy. There are, as you know, two primary ways we measure that. We talk about them all the time. Consumer sentiment from the University of Michigan and consumer confidence from the Conference Board. We are talking about them today because if you are a regular listener to this program, you know that you, the humble consumer, drive something like two-thirds of every single thing that happens in this economy. But as you have perhaps also heard, it has been kind of hard to square how consumers are feeling, spoiler alert, pretty negative, with how consumers are spending.
1: And historically, there has been a pretty close relationship between sentiment or confidence and consumer spending.
2: Consumer sentiment and consumer confidence were top tier inputs into models that forecasters and economists had about consumer spending.
0: Note the past tense that Ernie Tedeschi just used right there. How consumers are feeling just isn't a grade A predictor anymore for how they will spend. The correlation kind of fell off a cliff after 2020. Think about that timing for just a second. And ever since, we've consistently been feeling pretty bad about this economy of ours. The University of Michigan Consumer Sentiment Index was up in June, yes, but that was from an all-time low in May, so still pretty negative, thanks mostly to the war and oil prices.
2: If I were to put those low levels of consumer confidence or sentiment into a model, the model will tell me, oh my God, consumer spending is going to be like down below the earth, like just terrible.
0: Consumer spending, as you surely know, is far from those down below the earth terrible levels. It's basically fine. Actually up 0.7% in May when we had that all-time sentiment low. And that, in turn, has economists wondering why consumer sentiment isn't basically fine, too.
2: Really what's going on, I think, is inflation, high prices, affordability, however you want to put it.
0: This is kind of the vibes conversation we've been having for years now about this economy. Since the pandemic, really, and the high inflation that followed, the consumer price index hit 9% in June 2022, in case you had forgotten, which you surely have not.
2: Consumers have memories, right? And so even as growth in prices have gotten better, they go to the grocery store, they see persistently high price levels of eggs, you know, whatever they're buying, produce, and that is keeping their attitudes weak and low over this whole time.
0: There is something else going on with the consumer sentiment measure in particular that could explain why it's been so persistently low.
2: The University of Michigan survey used to be conducted by phone. And then in early 2024, they gradually transitioned to collecting all of their information online.
0: Okay, so?
2: People tend to be materially more negative when they answer things online. And we saw that immediately with the University of Michigan survey.
0: Like 11% materially more negative on average. That's according to Tedeschi's research. So what does all this consumer negativity mean for how we ought to think about this data?
2: There may be other reasons why we should be concerned or freaked out about that, you know, political, social, you know, et cetera reasons. But from an economic standpoint, we have seen empirically that the economy grows just fine throughout these negative vibes.
0: Tedeschi is personally putting less weight on the readings than he used to. Scott Brave and his colleagues at the Chicago Fed are trying to figure out what is going on with the data.
1: Is there a way that we can restore some of that relationship between these traditional measures and consumer spending growth by bringing in new alternative, higher frequency sources of information?
0: So they have made a new composite measure that uses data both from consumer sentiment and confidence and combines them with other daily data. That's high frequency, right? Daily data looking at how positive or negative economic news coverage is and how people are talking about the economy on social media.
1: In one instance, it's actually a survey that's asking the same questions as one of the traditional indexes, but just doing it on a daily basis with a much larger sample.
0: Turns out their new index does track more closely to how people are spending. No official release date for it yet, but we'll keep you posted.

0: It's cooler today, a little bit anyway, in much of the eastern and southern parts of the country after a blistering 4th of July weekend. That was miserable for people and their pets, soccer players and their fans, and power companies too. Marketplace's Samantha Fields has more on how the grid held up.
1: Cape Cod in Massachusetts didn't even get the worst of the heat wave. It only made it into the 90s. Still, Barbara Cates Garnick, a professor of energy policy at the Fletcher School at Tufts University, says it was hot.
2: We had a lot of times when our electricity fluctuated on and off, lights flickered, so we were very aware that there was an issue with the power grid.
1: It wasn't just the Cape. The power kept flickering on and off in other places too, including Philadelphia and New York.
2: I think it shows that at the local level, there are a lot of concerns that need to be addressed because we've come to a time when we're using more electricity, the population is increasing.
1: And the physical infrastructure that makes up the grid is getting old. Much of it was built more than 50 years ago. But for all this strain,
3: the grid held up pretty well over this long weekend.
1: Charles Hua at the consumer education nonprofit Powerline says despite intense demand and some flickering, the lights and air conditioning stayed on for most people.
3: We're doing a better job of managing and operating the grid. And part of what that looks like is directing consumers to be more proactive in adopting certain measures like turning off their lights or conserving energy at different parts of the summer days when the grid is particularly stressed.
1: The addition of more renewables has also helped relieve stress on the grid. In the Mid-Atlantic, which saw what was likely record demand during the heat wave, Michael Goggin at the consulting firm Grid Strategies says solar performed well.
4: The solar output was consistently high every day last week during these high demand periods. And so that really helped keep the lights on.
1: To help keep the lights on in the future, he says, we also need to be building more new transmission lines, including between regions.
4: Expanding transmission is particularly valuable in events like this because extreme weather is not, these events are not that large. And so if your region is short, you can buy power from your neighbor. And then, you know, maybe this winter, it'll be the reverse.
1: And your region will be able to send power to its neighbors. I'm Samantha Fields for Marketplace.

0: Dateline Everett, Washington. Boeing started up a new assembly line at its facility there today, building 737 MAX jets. Airbus, meanwhile, its main competitor, is reported to have set its sights on delivering 900 commercial planes this year. That would be an all-time high. Both companies have faced supply chain issues since the pandemic, and as these things go, they each now have order backlogs thousands of planes deep, and which are only growing as airlines demand spiffy new jets. Marketplace's Henry Epp takes it from there.
1: There are basically two reasons airlines really want to get their hands on new planes right now. One is the aircraft they have are getting old, a couple decades old in some cases, says Doug Harned, a managing director at the investment firm Bernstein.
2: The good thing about aircraft is that if you maintain them properly, they can last quite a long time. But eventually the costs start to get higher and higher for the old aircraft.
1: So they've ordered new ones, but the wait times are long, and even though airlines have faced big fuel bills in recent months, they haven't canceled many orders for new planes, because those new jets will help them save in the long run, says Henry Hardevelt, an airline industry analyst at Atmosphere Research Group.
3: New aircraft allow airlines to consume less fuel. That helps airlines offer the low fares that we as travelers want.
1: Newer planes can also fit more passengers, Hardevelt says.
3: Not great for us in the legroom, of course, but it helps make these aircraft more cost-efficient for airlines to operate.
1: Which gets us to the other reason airlines are in the market for new aircraft. Demand for air travel is high, both from customers willing to squeeze into those economy seats and from high-income premium customers, says Meghna Maharishi, an airline reporter at Skift. To attract those customers, airlines have been adding new international routes.
4: United is a good example of this. They've added routes to like Greenland and like Mongolia.
1: New routes require new planes. Plus, airlines are upgrading the business and first class seats on those aircraft.
4: A lot of that has been meant to cater to like those wealthier consumers because that's the cohort that's really been driving the revenue for these airlines.
1: But fancier first class cabins are also slowing down new aircraft deliveries, says Doug Harned at Bernstein, because regulators have to sign off on the changes.
2: And so there have been delays, not just in supplying the seats, say, but also just getting certification for new designs.
1: Those delays on top of high demand, Harned says, are why Boeing and Airbus are effectively booked up for the next 6 years. I'm Henry Epp for Marketplace.

0: Coming up.
1: And I was like, so the problem is, I don't know anything, actually.
0: When has that stopped anybody, huh? First, though, let's do the numbers. Dow Industrial's up 155 points today, 0.3%, finished at 53,055. That's another record, should you be keeping track. NASDAQ gained 288 points, 1.1%, 26,121. The S&P 500 added 54.7 tenths%, 75.37. Microsoft is cutting 4,800 jobs, about 2% of its global workforce, as it overhauls its Xbox gaming unit and restructures in order to pay for what? What's it paying for? All the AI investments it has made. Microsoft down 1% on the news. Apple improved about 1.3%. The World Cup continues this week, as you might have heard. Some advice if you are planning to go, leave your drone at home. The TSA says that since the start of the tournament, more than 600 drones have been seized across all 11 U.S. host cities. Why would you think it's okay to bring a drone to that game? You can barely bring in drinking water. Drone parts maker Unusual Machines plummeted 1.9%. 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
3: Congress wants to address the housing crisis by basically boosting the supply of new homes, making it easier to build new homes. 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
0: This is Marketplace. I'm Kai Rizdahl. If you bring up the topic of algae right now, one's mind, even if somehow miraculously you are mostly removed from the grind of the daily news cycle, one's mind likely goes to the reflecting pool in front of the Lincoln Memorial. But algae doesn't play favorites, and it can thrive in far larger bodies of water. To wit, every year the National Oceanic and Atmospheric Administration predicts just how bad the algae is going to be on Lake Erie. And the latest forecast is just out. Moderate harmful algae blooms is the guess for the year. And those algal blooms are obviously a bummer for fish and for kids who want to go swimming, but they've got massive economic implications, too, for the people living nearby and folks just visiting as well. From the warm, slightly green waters of Lake Erie, Marketplace's Kaylee Wells explains.
6: The blooms are a big enough deal that Lake Erie is dotted with little buoys, constantly monitoring how much algae is in the water. It takes several minutes in a zippy speedboat to travel far enough offshore to see one up close. On the way, one of the scientists captures a jar full of water and holds it up to the light. It looks clear enough to drink. But then she throws a net with a filter on the end overboard and drags it through roughly 1,000 gallons of water to reveal all the stuff we can't see. The remaining liquid she pulls out of the filter is a murky yellow-green, scuzzy, with lots of tiny zooplankton buzzing around and nipping at the green bits.
7: It's summer, the water temperatures are near 70. We're certainly catching a lot of living stuff in the water.
6: Ed Verhamy is our captain on today's voyage. He's also a principal and senior engineer at LimnoTech, which is a consulting firm that helps make water cleaner.
7: What we don't want is the harmful algae.
6: That's the kind of algae that can cause diarrhea, vomiting, and rashes, and that's what his company helps monitor. Verhamy keeps driving until we arrive at a buoy. He pulls up the data it's capturing on his phone and relays the good news.
7: Yep, really nothing going on out there right now. So these are very low readings.
6: The recipe for high readings, extremely heavy rainy periods, which pull nutrient-rich agricultural runoff into the lake, followed by extremely dry and sunny periods that help the algae form. This year hasn't been very extreme, which is why NOAA says it'll be a moderate year for harmful algae. Verhamy says an especially bad year, like 2014, when the algae contaminated Toledo's water supply, would show readings 20 or 25 times higher than this, and the blooms would be very visible.
7: So that's noticeable scum. The water looks like paint, really.
6: This year's moderate forecast isn't just good news for Lake Erie's ecosystem. It means algae won't tank whole chunks of the Great Lakes economy this year. Because Lake Erie is the main source of drinking water for Northeast Ohio. Alex Margavichus, commissioner of Cleveland's Water Division, says an algal bloom like the one that happened in Toledo would be a doomsday scenario.
8: I don't even know where to begin to calculate, I guess, the economic impact of something like that. If Greater Cleveland had to be under a do not drink water advisory, what would happen?
6: The background chatter is from the State of the Great Lakes, an annual convening of water experts and community members in downtown Cleveland. Like I said, clean water is a big deal here. Anyway, the cost of algal blooms is calculated in more than just bottled water and healthcare bills.
9: In this $6 trillion economy of the Great Lakes Basin is a huge tourism economy.
6: Chris Ronayne is Cuyahoga County executive. That's the county Cleveland's in.
9: Lake Erie is the walleye capital of the world. So they come here to fish. There's fishing tournaments and just recreationalists.
6: When the algae gets bad, it sucks up all the oxygen in the water, which causes mass fish kills. Not an awesome feature in the walleye capital of the world. And a hit to the tourism industry can have ripple effects, says Scott Hardy, an earth scientist with the Ohio State University.
10: That's not only going to impact the people who are going to recreate, but you have to think about the hotels where people stay. You have to think about the gas stations that fill up the cars that people drive to the water.
6: Hardy says climate change is making that extreme weather and the algal blooms that follow it more common. But he also says we're getting better at mitigating the runoff that causes the blooms in the first place. So every year is a toss-up of just how bad it'll be. From the waters of Lake Erie, I'm Kaylee Wells for Marketplace.

0: Redfin came out with a survey last week. 74% of homeowners say their home is a reflection of who they are. 57% of renters, on the flip side of that economic coin, say their home is just a place to live. Actually, having your name on the deed can lead to all kinds of changes in your life, and sometimes even a whole new career. Here's today's installment of our series, Adventures in Housing.
1: My name is Sarah Southwick, and I have a native plant nursery in Provo, Utah. So the origin story of my business begins years ago when my husband and I bought a house in Provo. We were first-time homeowners. And so I went to a class to learn how to landscape in Utah. It was like a free community class called Localscape. And I was very quickly convinced that here in Utah, Kentucky bluegrass has no business being the default. We're in a desert. Native plants seemed like the obvious choice, but when I searched for them at nurseries nearby, I could not find them, and I felt like I was having to get a master's degree doing research, trying to figure out what was native, trying to drive all over the place on a wild goose chase, trying to find plants. Most plants are trademarked cultivars, which means somebody earns a commission or a royalty every time that plant is grown and sold. And we do this because we value predictability in our landscapes. So we want, okay, if I plant this tree, I know it's going to be this exact size and it's going to turn red in the fall. And that's not actually how plants are. And so choosing to plant native plants means choosing unpredictability. I could tell you the exact moment when the idea of this being a business entered my mind. I was pushing the stroller down the sidewalk with my kid, and it just settled on me. I was wrestling with this. Why can't I find these native plants? And it hit me. You could solve this problem one day if you want to. And I was like, so the problem is I don't know anything, actually. I work in HR. I work in tech. And that was about 5 or 6 years ago. And over time, I just have not been able to let the idea go. Some point it shifted from maybe someday to when I open this plant nursery. So February 2025, my manager approached me and let me know that my 3/4-time position was no longer an option and I would either need to go full time or I could leave by taking a severance. And I knew immediately, I was like, it's the moment. The moment has arrived, like, for me to try and take this leap. I've kind of crammed plants into every usable space of my backyard at this point. My kind of natural state of being is one of more control. And so I do struggle with the fact that I've taken this leap into this great void, this great unknown, but I have to run it as a business in order for this to work and for me to still be a business in years to come.
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1: This final note on the way out today, in which OPEC Plus looks at falling crude prices and says, yep, definitely, let's put more supply into the global market. 188,000 more barrels a day will be the new quota, effective in August. The catch is that oftentimes cartel members don't actually hit those quotas for reasons both political and economic. Brent crude on the day of the global benchmark, $72.10 a barrel, basically back to where it was before President Trump started bombing Iran. Amir Babawian, Caitlin Ash, John Gordon, Anoya Carr, Steve Mullis, and Stephanie Seek are the Marketplace editing staff. Kelly Silvera is the news director. And I'm Kai Brazdel. We will see you tomorrow, everybody.

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1: The FIFA World Cup continues, and there's been a lot happening off the pitch. President Trump disagreed with a red card call on a U.S. player.
2: I said, I think it should be reviewed because I watched the play.
1: Now other teams are up in arms saying FIFA caved in to the president. We'll explore the controversy and the results of the USA-Belgium game on the next Morning Edition from NPR News.
3: Morning Edition starts at tomorrow morning, beginning at 5 and runs until 9 o'clock on St. Louis Public Radio. Coming up on St. Louis On the Air this evening, St. Louisan Lauren Knowledge, a Balkan Treat Box, is the 2026 James Beard Award winner for Best Chef Midwest. On tomorrow, St. Louis On the Air will hear about her journey to that honor and the power of food to bring people together. We'll also talk about the latest in restaurant openings and closings in the St. Louis region. Again, that's coming up at 7 o'clock tonight on St. Louis On the Air on St. Louis Public Radio. 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

0: We always talk about how the president doesn't forget slights that members of Congress commit against him. But I don't think that members of Congress would forget this slight against them.
1: I'm Michael Barbaro. That's coming up on The Daily from The New York Times.
2: Live from NPR News in Washington, I'm Janine Herbst. FIFA dismissed an appeal from Belgium over the decision of the governing body yesterday to rescind the ban on U.S. striker Florent Balogun from playing in today's game. That is European leaders attacking the decision and the integrity of FIFA. But President Trump today said all he did was call FIFA's president.
3: All I did was ask for a review. I didn't say you have to do this. This man is a smart, tough man, Gianni Infantino. He's a smart, tough man. And his stock has gone through the roof because what the job he's done has been great.
2: After the call, Balogun was cleared to play against Belgium. That game takes place in a half an hour in Seattle. He was issued a red card in the U.S. match versus Bosnia-Herzegovina last week, resulting in a suspension for the Belgium contest. Now, earlier today, Spain beat Portugal 1-0 to head to the quarterfinals. A Republican lawmaker says veterans of foreign wars must stop using violent rhetoric. NPR's Quill Lawrence reports it's part of a debate in Congress over proposed cuts to veteran benefits.
4: The VFW has a slogan, honor the contract, meaning don't send troops to war and then cut their benefits. Lately, that slogan's been available on T-shirts showing troops facing a firing squad labeled bureaucrats and the media. House Veterans Affairs Committee Chairman Mike Bost called the image inflammatory and dangerous. The VFW has campaigned against a Republican proposal to pass veterans' benefit reforms, but pay for it by reducing future VA disability payments. Republicans say it's the only way to get the popular reforms into law. Democrats and several veteran service organizations say the benefits reforms can be funded from the Pentagon instead. They oppose any reductions in veterans' disability ratings. Quill Lawrence, NPR News.
2: 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New research finds even moderate sleep deprivation, about an hour and a half less than the recommended 7 to 8 hours, can lead to weight gain in just a matter of weeks. NPR's Maria Godoy has more.
5: Previous research has shown that severe sleep deprivation, snoozing around 4 or 5 hours a night, can lead to changes in appetite and overeating, which can lead to weight gain over time. Researchers wanted to know if more moderate sleep loss had similar effects, so they recruited 95 adults who normally got 7 to 8 hours of sleep to go to bed about 90 minutes later than usual. After 6 weeks of getting just 5 or 6 hours of sleep nightly, participants gained an average of 1 pound, and the amount of time they spent being sedentary jumped by 20 to 30 minutes a day. The researchers note that getting around 6 hours of sleep a night is not uncommon for many Americans. Over a year, the pounds could add up. The findings appear in the Annals of Internal Medicine. Maria Godoy, NPR News.
2: The Supreme Court today declined to pause enforcement of a Texas age verification law that restricts which apps kids can download from online stores and what purchases they can make, all this while it plays out in court. Governor Greg Abbott signed the law last year requiring users to verify they're at least 18 years of age. If not, they need permission from a parent or a guardian. You're listening to NPR News from Washington.
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1: From the New York Times, I'm Michael Barbaro. This is The Daily. President Trump has called it the most comprehensive and consequential housing legislation in the history of our country. And a Congress controlled by his own party has now passed it by overwhelming margins. So why is the president refusing to sign it? Today, my colleague, Michael Gold, on the strange saga of a landmark housing bill. It's Monday, July 6th. Michael Gold, always a pleasure.
0: Happy to be here, Michael. Thanks.
1: So over the next few days, President Trump has to make a decision that on paper, I think we can even argue objectively, seems kind of like a no-brainer.
0: That's how I would view it if I were a politician. So it seems very intuitive that the president would sign this housing bill because housing affordability is a major issue for Americans. It's something he talked about on the campaign trail when he was running in 2024. And the midterm elections are in about 4 months. And it would be a very clear demonstration that the president cares about affordability, cares about addressing these cost of living concerns, which is something that Republicans are very eager to demonstrate.
1: Mm-hmm.
0: But I think the fact that the president isn't signing this bill really exemplifies just how dysfunctional his relationship with Congress has become and how divergent his own interests are from Republicans in his party and from many of voters in the country.
1: Well, tell us the story of this housing bill, which we really haven't covered all that much on the show, and how we got to this point where it has reached the president's desk.
0: Sure. So I think anyone who has tried to buy a house, paid rent, looked for an apartment in the last few years can tell you the country is in the middle of a housing crisis. And it started in a lot of the big American cities, but it seems to have really spread across the country. And as both parties are campaigning in 2024, politicians across the political spectrum agree that they need to do something to address housing because people need a place to live. And without a place to live, you know, their chances at all kinds of economic security basically evaporate.
1: Right.
0: So the president takes office in January 2025, and he's not really saying much about housing. He has a handful of other priorities that he's addressing. But in the background, members of Congress decide that they're going to try to do something about this, and they start working on their own housing legislation.
1: Mm-hmm.
0: And that's kicking around for a while, but it involves kind of an interesting cast of characters. So in the Senate, you have Tim Scott of South Carolina. He's a Republican. He runs the Senate Banking Committee. And you have Elizabeth Warren, a progressive Democrat from Massachusetts.
1: Mm.
0: And they're working with their counterparts in the House on this, French Hill, who's kind of a mainstream conservative Republican from Arkansas, and Maxine Waters, a little bit more to the left, perhaps not as far as Warren, and she's from California.
1: Yeah, this really is odd bedfellows.
0: Yeah, and look, this is how Congress is supposed to work. Lawmakers who have a common interest work together, they put party aside, and they start hammering out a deal. And so this is what's going on for most of last year. And at this point, the president's not really saying much about it. He's focused mm-hmm. on the big, beautiful bill. He's focused on immigration policy. This just isn't top of mind for him. But as we round into 2026, it's a midterm election year, and affordability is top of mind for the American voter. And it's shown in poll after poll that cost of living is the number one problem that voters have. And it's an area where they're judging the president's success and something that they're going to vote on when it comes to the midterms.
1: Right. Kind of becomes the byword for the midterm elections in general. Who's going to own affordability?
0: Absolutely. And Democrats really seize on this. They make it very clear this is going to be a major issue for them. So coming into the start of the year, it's January, and Congress makes clear that they really want to get a housing bill done. They've given it a name. They call it the 21st Century Road to Housing Act, which is supposed to represent the scope of their ambition here. They want to do something really big on housing that's really going to help a lot of people.
1: Well, what is in this bill? What is the scope of Congress's ambition for housing in the 21st century.
0: So Congress wants to address the housing crisis by basically boosting the supply of new homes, making it easier to build new homes, making it cheaper to build new homes. And they do this in a few ways. Most notably, this bill would ease a number of federal regulations, things like environmental reviews, changing the rules for what's known as manufactured housing, which is cheaper to build than building a house, you know, in a lot starting from scratch.
1: Right. These are the factory built houses that get constructed offsite, brought in, and suddenly you have a home.
0: Exactly. Yeah. They decide to change some regulations to make it cheaper to build those kinds of homes.
1: Mm-hmm.
0: They also change some grant programs. They want to make it easier to refurbish old aging properties. They want to make it easier for, you know, municipalities to turn maybe a vacant factory into housing, things like that. Mm-hmm. And they offer a lot of economic incentives, whether through grants or other programs, so that local governments would be encouraged to support new construction, maybe change some zoning rules. And on the consumer side, they make it easier for some consumers to get mortgages in the hopes this will help them be able to buy lower cost homes. But there's also one more provision in here that Congress puts in, which is designed to address the president. So around the time the details of this bill are getting worked out at the beginning of the year, President Trump starts to talk about housing a bit more.
3: Another pillar of the American dream that has been under attack is home ownership.
0: He seems to realize that with the midterms coming up,
3: we want people to be able to buy a home.
0: He needs to demonstrate that he's worried about this issue, which is so crucial for many Americans.
3: We want to make it possible for every American to live that American dream in a beautiful home. And it's really the one that they pick. It's going to be the apple of their eye.
0: So I just and he tells Congress that he wants to see a limit on the ability of big Wall Street investors to buy single-family homes that he thinks should be going toward American people.
3: Yeah, that's what we want. We want homes for people, not for corporations. Corporations are doing just fine.
0: And this is kind of a populist idea, but at its heart is the idea that homes for people to live in should be bought by people. They should be available to people. And there's concerns that having a lot of deep-pocketed investors come in and buy homes is actually reducing the supply for American people.
1: Mm-hmm.
0: And so the president signals that he thinks this is really important, and members of Congress hear him. And as they're working out the details of the bill, they put in restrictions on how much housing large investors can buy.
1: So this is looking like an all systems go, real momentum kind of dynamic. Congress wants this. The president seems to want it. Seems like this is headed for passage.
0: Yes. And so this diverse group of people who we talked about earlier succeeds. And at the end of June, the Senate passes this housing bill 85-5, an incredible margin in a very closely divided partisan Congress. They send it over to the House. The House quickly takes it up and they pass it in a similarly lopsided fashion. And everyone is happy. Everyone in Congress got this bill. Mike Johnson, French Hill.
8: I don't say this a lot.
0: Elizabeth Warren.
8: But today, I'm proud to be a member of the United States Senate.
0: Tim Scott.
9: This was a bipartisan, bicameral issue to do the work of the people.
0: John Thune, who's the leader of the Senate.
10: I look forward to getting this bill to the president's desk and delivering another major win for the American people.
0: They are all thrilled, and it looks like this bill is going to become a law.
1: Right. A real government, even in this era, can work kind of moment.
0: Yeah, at a time when no one thinks the government can do this. You know, we haven't seen much bipartisan legislation, and everyone is really pleased that they can kind of pat themselves on the back, but also that they can show voters, look, we can come together and we can fix this issue that's really important to you. And they decide to plan a signing ceremony at the Capitol. The president's going to come, the speaker will be there, Senator John Thune will be there, and they also want a photo opportunity. They want to get on C-SPAN, they want to get on Fox News and CNN. They want to be able to show American people, look at what we did for you, look at us coming together. Here's mm-hmm. the footage that we can, you know, have in our campaign ads and that we'll have circulating for the next several weeks.
1: Right.
0: So the signing ceremony is scheduled for Wednesday, June 24th, and preparations are underway. They're building a stage in the Capitol. They're telling the press that it's happening. And then it all falls apart.
1: How so?
0: Well, Michael, the day before the signing ceremony is supposed to happen, the Senate takes a vote that infuriates President Trump.
1: Hmm.
0: For the past few months, the Senate has been repeatedly voting on what's known as a war powers resolution. And these are resolutions that direct the president to seek congressional approval for the military conflict in Iran, which he started without notifying Congress.
1: Right.
0: And these votes have been failing. Democrats keep bringing them, but they never make it past the threshold to succeed. But the day before the signing ceremony, enough Republicans join with Democrats to pass this resolution. And that's a major rebuke for the president, who at that very moment, his administration is negotiating with Iran on a ceasefire and a deal that would end the war. And so the president is furious because he feels like Congress is essentially tying one hand behind his back as he's trying to come up with a way to end this conflict and move forward.
1: Right.
0: So the Iran war vote is Tuesday, and the next morning is the signing ceremony for the housing bill. And I roll up to the Hill, and I walk past the stage being built, and as I'm walking through the Capitol, Senator John Thune, who's the Republican leader of the Senate.
11: Majority leader.
10: President, I ask unanimous consent.
0: He is on the floor giving his morning floor speech.
10: The Senate being a period of morning business, with senators permitted to speak.
0: And Speaker Mike Johnson and his leadership team.
12: Well, good morning, everybody.
0: They're standing at a press conference talking about this bill and what it's going to do for the American people.
13: A really important bill to lower housing costs. We delivered for American families.
0: And everyone is gearing up for a big day. It's always a big day when the president comes to the Capitol.
1: Right.
0: Suddenly, out of nowhere, hours before the signing ceremony is supposed to take place, the president goes on his social media platform, Truth Social, and says that he will not sign the housing bill.
1: Wow.
0: He kills the ceremony. And as senators are speaking, as members of the House Republican Conference are speaking...
12: I'll take a few questions.
14: Yeah. In the process of this press conference, President Trump announced that he is canceling the bill signing for the housing bill that you all were just talking about. He
0: said they don't seem to be aware that the president has just killed what was going to be their big achievement of the day.
14: What is your reaction?
12: Yeah, my reaction is...
1: Oh, geez.
12: The president, when we go through the details of the bill, he's going to understand that it's a good product.
0: At one point, a member of Congress walks up to the signing ceremony, looks around, doesn't seem to know where anyone is, and reporters have to tell her that the signing ceremony is not happening. And she leaves, and a bunch of reporters are still standing there, watching as this stage, which was supposed to be the platform for this major legislative achievement, this huge bipartisan breakthrough, is empty, and workers start taking it apart piece by piece. And we're all left reeling, trying to figure out what's going on and what's going to happen next.
1: We'll be right back.
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1: I'm Michael Barbaro. This is The Daily. My colleague, Michael Gold, on the strange saga of a landmark housing bill. Michael, what's your understanding of why the president canceled this much-anticipated signing ceremony and says he is not going to sign the bill? Is this him basically just being sore over the war powers resolution?
0: Well, the war powers resolution certainly doesn't help. But when the president announces in his social media post that he's canceling the signing ceremony for the housing bill, he points to something else. He points to the Save America Act. The Save America Act is the president's long-sought election bill that comes out of his years of fixation on voter fraud and his debunked claims of voter fraud in American elections. This bill would impose a national requirement that voters show identification at the polls. It would require that they provide proof of citizenship when they register to vote. And it would severely restrict voting by mail, which is something that many Republican senators oppose and is a major reason why Republicans have repeatedly told the president that they don't have the votes to pass this bill. And so the bill has stalled in the Senate, but it seems like President Trump has realized that now he has some leverage. He has this housing bill that everyone wants to become a law. He has a signing ceremony that everyone wants to happen. And so when he makes his social media post canceling the signing ceremony, he says he will not sign the housing bill until Congress passes the Save America Act, which he says he considers to be a national emergency.
1: I mean, why does the president insist on linking these two bills given the political impracticality of the election bill ever passing? Is it actually the president imagining that this hostage holding will work to get Save America passed, or is something else going on?
0: I think there is a part of the president that thinks that if he puts enough pressure, the Senate will find a way to do his bidding. But I think the bigger issue here is that over the past few months, a lot of senators have become more independently minded, and they've started to push back against things that the president wants that they don't think meets their political interests. And that's where the Iran war powers vote that we talked about starts to come into the mix. Because that was a very high-profile display of Republicans rejecting the president's foreign policy initiative. And there have been a few other cases in the last few months where Republicans have said that they can't just blindly go along with the president's wishes and that they're going to push back against him. I think Save America for President Trump represents the greatest pushback because in his view, and he's said this before, the only way for Republicans to win in the midterms is if they pass this law. But Republicans in Congress are trying to focus on affordability. They want to talk about issues. They want to highlight these things that they can deliver for the American people. And that's where these paths kind of diverge.
1: Right. So in a sense, Trump is punishing Republicans in Congress for not seeing the situation as he sees it, for diverging from his view of the best way to win the midterms, which is strategic, which is restricting voting in a way that could advantage Republicans. But what that suggests, and I'm curious if you agree with this proposition, Michael, is that Trump is saying to Republicans, what really matters in these midterms is not policy achievements. It's not getting a big housing bill passed that would show Americans that the Republican Party cares about cost of living. Instead, what the party should prioritize, according to the president, are restrictions on voting that could help the party win. He's saying focus on working the election system, not on appealing to the hearts and minds of the voters.
0: I think that's a good way to frame it. You know, I covered the Trump campaign in 2024, and there was a sense in which he was always much happier to be talking about these elections issues than talking about the economy, talking about affordability, talking about all these things that we now see are of top concern to voters. And we've actually seen that again in the past few days.
11: What are your plans for the housing bill, Mr. President?
0: Where when he's asked about this housing bill, which members of his party are calling a major victory.
18: I don't know. I think it's so unimportant by compared to the Save America Act. I think
0: he's dismissing it, saying it's of minor importance, suggesting that it won't actually fix the problem.
18: It's a yawn. Some people say it's wonderful. To me, compared to the Save America Act, just about everything is a big yawn.
0: And so there's a way in which he seems to be leaving Republicans in Congress almost twisting in the wind when it comes to policy issues ahead of the midterm elections in November.
1: Well, yeah, just explain. Well, what happens to a bill of this scale that's been passed by both chambers, but that the president doesn't love and says he won't sign?
0: The president could surprise everybody and sign this bill, whether quietly or with the quick signing ceremony at the White House. Right now, that doesn't seem very likely, but with Trump, many things can change.
1: Right.
0: But regardless of what President Trump does, under the Constitution, once the president gets a bill from Congress, a 10-day clock starts to tick. And if he does nothing when Congress is in session, the bill becomes a law anyway. And the timeline for that 10-day clock is the end of this week. But there's no signing ceremony. There's no big moment for the cameras. There's no footage to go on cable news and across social media. The bill gets sent back to Congress and it becomes a law.
1: Just kind of limps into law on that 10th day.
0: Yeah, that's the idea. But the other thing that the president could do is veto the bill, send it back to Congress, and dare Republicans, who have been very hesitant to do anything to anger him too much, to override his veto.
1: Which would definitely be the first time that a presidential veto was overridden in this term.
0: Yeah, and I think it would actually be a tough decision for a lot of Republicans, even though they supported this bill. Because if we've been watching anything during this midterm cycle, it's that the president remembers people who have crossed him. And even though these guys really want this housing bill, I think they'd have to make a serious decision about whether to anger the president by rejecting his veto.
1: Well, let's assume for a moment that the likeliest path is that perhaps the president simply does nothing and this becomes law without ceremony. And what would that outcome mean for this bill and for the president's relationship with the Republican leadership in Congress?
0: Well, look, if this bill becomes a law, regardless of how it happens, this is still a major legislative victory. It's been more than 30 years since Congress has passed major housing legislation. It would still be a major bipartisan victory. And experts say that this might not fix the housing crisis right away, but it would go a long way toward starting to address a problem that affects millions of Americans.
1: Right.
0: On the political end, I think that's a bit tricky. You know, we've seen in the last several months this rift open between the president and Republicans in the Senate especially. And they've been willing to buck his priorities. You know, we talked about the Iran war vote, but they also essentially made him kill this Justice Department fund that was supposed to go to the victims of so-called weaponization. They've started making noise about not thinking a lot of his nominees are fitting candidates for office.
1: Like the director of national intelligence.
0: Like the director of national intelligence, and to some extent, Todd Blanche, who Trump nominated as attorney general. And you're starting to see that these senators, who up until this point had really not shown much of an independent streak, are starting to get a bit louder about their concerns that their priorities and the president's are diverging. We're in the middle of a midterm election cycle, and Republicans want to display unity. They want to say the president, the House, and the Senate were all on the same page, and we're all fighting for the American people. And that signing ceremony was supposed to be a big way for them to demonstrate that they were doing that. But I don't think Republicans are going to look kindly on the president taking away what would have been a major photo opportunity and a major media moment for them. We always talk about how the president doesn't forget slights that members of Congress commit against him. But I don't think that members of Congress would forget this slight against them.
1: Oh, Michael, thank you very much.
0: Always great talking to you, Michael.
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2: In 1959, nearly 20,000 people lost their homes and a thriving community when St. Louis's push for urban renewal obliterated the Mill Creek Valley neighborhood. A museum exhibit confronts the forces behind that push. It also uplifts residents who refuse to have their stories erased. Coming up on St. Louis on the Air, we'll revisit our talk with two women among Mill Creek Valley's last children and the oral histories they've contributed to the Missouri History Museum's Black Metropolis exhibit that closes this Sunday. We'll also hear how WorkFest, an annual celebration of Black queer arts and culture in STL, is putting femme power at the center of its festivities this Saturday. I'm Eileen Cha. It all follows the news here on St. Louis Public Radio.
3: Live from NPR News in Washington, I'm Ryland Barton. Senate Democratic Leader Chuck Schumer and local leaders are calling for Graham Plattner to drop out of the Maine Senate race after a sexual assault allegation reported by Politico. Plattner is facing incumbent Republican Susan Collins, and Democrats see the race as key to winning control of the Senate. He's denying the allegation, as NPR's Elena Moore reports.
4: Politico's story details an account made by a former girlfriend of Plattner who alleges that in 2021, Plattner entered her home in rural Maine, intoxicated, and forced her to have sex with him, despite her repeatedly saying no. NPR has not independently verified those claims, and Plattner has denied them, though he also says in a statement that he's taking time to, quote, reflect on the best path forward. Plattner is now facing louder calls to suspend his bid, with top backers pulling their endorsements, including California Congressman Ro Khanna, who wrote, quote, sexual assault or violence against women is a red line. Elena Moore, NPR News.
3: President Trump rang the opening bell of the New York Stock Exchange and NASDAQ from the Oval Office this morning. NPR's Franco Ordonez reports Trump marked the first day of trading for a new investment vehicle for U.S.-born children.
5: President Trump boasted that the new Trump accounts would allow millions of dollars to be invested into accounts of financially poor children.
6: Think of it. Children that are born without money, without any money. Great parents. They can have everything can be great, but they have no money. They can become very wealthy children at 18, and they can flip it over.
5: The president celebrated the new accounts, which allow contributions up to $5,000 annually, in an Oval Office ceremony attended by leaders of the New York Stock Exchange, NASDAQ, and other business leaders. Signed into law last year, more than 6 million families have signed up for the program, according to the Treasury Department. Franco Ordonez, NPR News, The White House.
3: Hamas says it's dissolving its civilian-led governing body. The move comes as Israeli troops push deeper into Gaza, where they now control nearly 70% of the territory. NPR's Anas Baba reports.
7: The announcement by Hamas dissolves the body that's run Gaza's day-to-day affairs, from public hospitals to garbage collection, since the group won elections nearly 20 years ago. The move by Hamas appears to be an attempt to pressure Israel to move forward with President Trump's peace plan, while not addressing stalled talks on the decommissioning of weapons in Gaza and Israeli troop withdrawal. Hamas says civil servants will continue to carry out essential public services until a committee of independent Palestinian technocrats takes over, as Trump's plan calls for. But the committee's members are in neighboring Egypt, and Israel's blocked them from entering Gaza. Israeli Foreign Minister Gideon Sa'ar called the move of Hamas a trick and insisted on Hamas's disarmament as the way forward. Anas Baba, NPR News, Gaza.
3: And from Washington, this is NPR News. An island-wide blackout has hit Cuba as fuel reserves dwindle and its electric grid continues to crumble. Cuba's electric union says the cause is under investigation. Fuel has been running out across Cuba since January, when President Trump threatened tariffs on any country that sells or provides oil to the island, deepening its economic and financial crisis. The Trump administration could soon make peptide therapies more available. The injectables are promoted for wellness and longevity, but Biden-era restrictions have largely